0: Yep. Nothing gets past Lucy. Or Wells Fargo, for that matter. However you make money work, Wells Fargo can work with that.
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2: Until September to be present in her life and be the best girl dad that I can. When I took this job last spring, I told my boss, Rebecca Cutler, that my wife and I were expecting in July and it could hurt the TV schedule. Rebecca looked me in the eye and said, pregnancy is a joy and it should never prohibit a job opportunity. We got ya. I'm grateful for a boss like that and for just such a supportive team at the weeknight at MS Now, especially my teammates, Simone and Michael, who will cover for me as the next few weeks go on with so many of our great colleagues. There's my beautiful wife, Laura, with our baby. We're
3: Those
2: over the
3: are
2: moon.
3: Some beautiful glamour shots, okay?
2: Thank you. We got it
3: Laura
2: done.
3: Laura was looking like a bombshell. Come on, baby,
2: first 48, the nice. First 48 shots, I highly recommend it. But what an honor, and thank you guys so
4: wonderful.
2: Much for helping me out.
3: It's
2: and
3: amazing.
2: I'm floored. And I got to get that unconditional love up because it just rushes right through you. It's absolutely fantastic. So I will see you all in September. I'm not going to get any sleep. Thank you all for watching. Shout out to all the labor and delivery nurses. You guys are the salt of the earth. All In with Chris Hayes starts right now.
5: Tonight on All In.
6: We're having the single greatest year we've ever had as a country.
5: The severely diminished American president struggles to make a deal with Iran.
7: I think there's a good chance that something could happen. And if it does, good. If it doesn't, we go back to doing what we were doing 2 days ago.
5: Tonight, as the illusion of Trump's power wanes, his enemies and allies both learn how to wait him out.
7: The SAVE Act has to be done. We have some Republicans that I will not comment on.
5: Then Senator Elizabeth Warren on the truth about American casualties from Trump's war. And Troy Jackson on his campaign to unseat Susan Collins as Maine's newest senator.
8: But look, concern is not courage. And what she says in Maine does not erase what she does down in Washington.
5: Plus, brand new reporting on the outrageous price of Trump's bribery plane.
6: What would be the price? He said, there is no price. I said, that's nice.
5: But All In starts right now. Good evening from New York. I'm Chris Hayes. Donald Trump is getting weaker by the day, and the stench of loss is now coming off him. He came back into office, you remember, looking to be a dictator on day one. His administration came out of the gate like an unstoppable force. It feels like a different era. Pushing out executive orders, dismantling government agencies, bombing Iran the first time. Remember he did that? His people told us he was a steamroller. He'd roll right over everyone. But lately, Trump is just rolling over. Like a dog, you might say. Making one capitulation after another, globally and domestically. He is as full of bluster as he ever was, but he is weak. And everyone can see how weak he is. They are all calling his bluff, from the hardliners in Tehran to the Republicans in his own party in Washington on Capitol Hill. Last week, Trump was threatening another major offensive against Iran. Half a year after declaring war on them, more than a month after he told us a peace deal was done. I'm considering a massive attack, bigger than ever before, he told Axios on Thursday. He threatened more attacks on civilian bridges and oil refineries and water supplies. But by Friday morning, Trump backed down off his threats. And today, he said that wasn't a retreat. It was a gambit.
7: Without what we did, they wouldn't even be talking to us. They requested a meeting through their surrogates and directly. And we're meeting, and, you know, good things can happen, I guess. Oil drop very big today. Stock markets, as of about an hour ago, was like through the roof. But no, they requested a meeting. They would not have requested the meeting if we were doing poorly. The only reason they want to meet is because we've been hitting them very hard.
5: Everyone can see that's not true. Sources in Trump's own administration are telling multiple outlets that the attack plans were scrubbed, at least in part, because the U.S. is running out of some of its most critical defensive weapons. The stockpile of air defense missiles to protect American service members and allies in the region is dwindling after months of strikes. And while the U.S. refuses to say how many missiles it has left, two experts tell the Wall Street Journal they estimate at least 1,500 Patriot missiles have been used since the war with Iran started. They figure that would leave less than 1,000 in the U.S. inventory, more than half gone. Those are missiles that take years to build and cost $4 million apiece, 1,500 of them. Think of that the next time they say there's not something in the budget. Trump says there's no problem. And if there is, of course, it's the last guy's fault.
7: No, we have plenty. We have a lot of ammunition, different types. You know, Biden gave a lot to Ukraine. And so we're building that up. But we have a lot. We have a lot of the mid-level stuff, too. I mean, more than we could ever use, no matter what. But we have a lot. I'd like to have more, to be honest. But so much was given to Ukraine by Biden.
5: Now, to be clear, dwindling stockpiles are not the only problem here, obviously. Officials tell the New York Times Trump and his aides are also uneasy about the prospect of a widening war in the Middle East, the alienation of key Gulf allies who are vulnerable to Iranian attack, a global economic crunch, growing energy and refugee crisis. Yes, no kidding. That's what we've all been saying. It's already happening already. It's a huge part of the reason why the commander-in-chief of the most powerful military in history finds himself, obviously, and again, to all observers, you, me, people that cover this professionally, the folks in Tehran, the folks in Europe, in the Middle East, finds himself totally boxed in by the misbegotten, foolish, and dangerous and reckless war that he launched. That and the weapon shortages and the fact that Trump does seem to recognize that an all-out invasion of Iran would be disastrous, which, thank goodness for small favors. He doesn't want to own those casualties or to be the president who sent gas to $6-$7 a gallon. So what we get is the Trump bag of tricks, right? Bullying and bluffing, bloviating, and getting weaker every time his bluff is called. That's the thing. The more you see this play out, right, the more people just call the bluff. And you see it in his domestic agenda, too, which basically right now boils down to one obsession only. The only thing he cares about in domestic policymaking has nothing to do with people paying lower prices or anything to do with anything that would help working folks or anyone, really. It's making it harder to hold free and fair elections that could threaten his majority in Congress. That's it. He wants the congressional majorities to pass the Republican Save Act, which would give his government vast power to interfere in elections. It would also make it very difficult for a whole bunch of people to vote. Earlier this month, he refused. Remember, he boycotted. He refused to sign a bipartisan housing bill passed both houses by huge majorities. He threatened to boycott any other legislation until Congress passed this pet obsession of his, the Save Act. Now, here's the thing. It was a totally empty threat because the housing bill, which was passed by both houses of Congress, became law anyway after 10 days, even when not being signed, because that's how federal legislation works. Today, he issued a new threat to his own Senate leader, right? Is this sounding familiar? Quote, John Thune should not allow the United States Senate to leave town until it passes the Save America Act, or far better still, terminates the filibuster, where Republicans can then quickly pass everything they ever dreamed of, including, and I quote here, a full and deep-throated Save America Act. Strange choice of words. What does that mean? I don't know. Also, a poor bluff. Imagine how weak the president would look if he told all those senators in his own party they better stay in Washington or else, and then they just didn't. Well, today he basically admitted his own weakness.
4: On the Save Act, why do you want the U.S. Senate to stay in town? Shouldn't they be out of presidential
7: campaigning? Why? What a stupid question for you to ask.
4: Shouldn't they be campaigning?
7: What a stupid question. The Save Act has to be done. They shouldn't leave town. I'm not going to stop them from doing it, but they should get the Save Act done. If they don't get it done, it's going to be a very bad thing for the party. And frankly, you know, if you look at it, the Save Act is going to be voted against by all Democrats, just so we know. We have some Republicans that I will not comment on, a few of them, probably four, that we probably won't get the vote. I'd like to comment on them, but I have too much sense to do it.
5: Not only can he not keep his own party senators in Washington, he can't keep them from going on vacation, he admits he can't get them all to vote with him on this. And he just continues to rant at a body that won't do what he wants them to do because he doesn't actually have the power of the leverage anymore, which is also pretty remarkable given how much Republicans on the Hill have basically done whatever he wants. Trump started this term projecting invincibility in large part because that perception can yield real power. But the thing about this cycle is that power can be unwound just as easily when the perception is shattered. The more people see that Trump could be stood up to, the more they see that his escalating rhetoric and his sort of weird bag of bullying tricks and coercion don't bring him what he wants, the more his manifest impotence is laid bare for all to see. That doesn't mean he is not dangerous, and it does not mean that his fortunes can't change. If we've learned one thing over the last 10 years, it's that Donald Trump has proven he has staying power. It's also true, though, that his political capital, his political strength, it does wax and wane, and it is waning right now, before our eyes. The president once said he was limited only by his own morality is a very severely diminished political figure. Faz Shakir is a senior advisor to Senator Bernie Sanders, executive director of More Perfect Union. Michelle Goldberg is an opinion columnist with the New York Times, and they both join me now. Faz, as someone who worked in the Senate for a while, I'm just curious what you make of this, because, again, they have been incredibly obedient and dutiful. He's kind of going to war with them and trying to sort of invent leverage he doesn't have, and they're basically just telling him, like, nah, dude.
9: You know, my observation, Chris, is that while he is weak and everything that you said is true, you know, he's engaged in two things that he needs to work to his advantage. One is depression of the voter turnout. So whatever he can do to make sure fewer people vote, the Republicans are comfortable playing the charade with him. They may not pass the Save America Act, but if they can play the game of saying, hey, there's real concerns and threats with voting, we got to do all these, you know, shenanigans maybe at the state level to depress turnout, they're good with that. The second thing that Trump knows is at his advantage is the wealth of the oligarchs. He is the president of big business. He is the president of corporate monopolies. And you'll note that in the Iran stuff that you've talked about at the front, Chris, the voices that are not speaking out against the Iran war are big business. And in fact, the only thing that tends to compel President Trump when he gets into trouble is when the Dow starts to dip, when the S&P 500 starts to move. Oh, you know, the oil inputs for some of my big tech oligarchs is a problem. Not the condition of working class or small businesses in this country, but when big business stands up and they can move him. But they are not doing it on the Iran war, which is interesting to me.
5: Well, they don't do it. Yeah, they're definitely not speaking out. I mean, I think we've seen no one speak out. The two things that he does clearly look at are the Dow and oil prices. And, you know, he keeps saying, I don't want to be Herbert Hoover. He doesn't want gas at $7. So that has been a limiting condition. But it's also that limiting condition is part of what creates the strange pageantry we see, Michelle, which is like at one level, I'm horrified at the thought of some major escalation as I watch, you know, U.S. service members being put over there in big combat units, right? And reports coming out of the White House. At the same time, you kind of sort of feel like we do know this is a bluff. Like, everyone sort of sees what you're up to because you keep doing the same thing over and over.
10: And part of, I think, the difficult thing about talking about this, certainly the difficult thing about Democrats kind of making hay about it, is that nobody wants to goad Trump into doing something insane.
5: Right, exactly.
10: Right? So this is, he's doing, I mean, it is better that he displays kind of weakness and confusion than that he tries in some manic show of strength to resume full-scale war. But because that's sort of everybody knows that, and Democrats know that, the political scene is really underreacting to the scale of the national humiliation. I mean, you cannot imagine if the parties were reversed and President Joe Biden or Barack Obama, you know, if three servicemen or possibly four were killed in action during a skirmish and the president threatened some sort of retaliation and then didn't go through with it, you cannot imagine this kind of scale of howling you would see. And so instead, you know, Trump is like actually like a baby that everybody is trying not to make him have a tantrum.
5: Yeah, and there's and your point too, Faz, about where the focus is. You want to say something? Go ahead.
9: But just real quick, that in addition to what Michelle's saying, he's a $400 million big baby for the Republicans because he is sitting on, through MAGA, Ribaga Inc., hundreds of millions of dollars. That makes him the cash cow of the Republican Party. And so you do not want to cross him out of fear that he may dump that on you. In fact, many Republicans are worried he won't even spend a dollar, you know, that he may just sit on hundreds of millions of dollars and ride into a post-presidency in which he continues to, you know, have huge effect over the Republican Party. So they're actually trying to goad him and cajole him into spending those dollars on their behalf. And meanwhile, you know, it's important to think about the money. The money is that is what is making everything run. Every time when I see these fluctuations in the oil market, I keep wondering and worrying, is he making, is some somebody around him making money off of these dips and rises with we've seen that the people are trading heavily on the Truth Social yep. numbers. And that's all accruing to a massive cash advantage, which is really important to not to forget about.
5: Yeah. And that point about the $400 million, I mean, he's obviously been raising money. I mean, from the inauguration, right? He's term limited out. He can't run again. I think it is a real question of, like, is he really going to spend a lot of money because he wants other Republicans to win? Or is he going to just walk off in the sunset with it? The regulation on that money is incredibly light touch, we should say, these days. So, like, I'm not convinced he's going to be, like, dropping that on the heads of Democrats. But the other thing here, Michelle, is that, you know, we talk so much about him and attention, his ability to command attention, sort of direct it. Right now, I think if you ask any Republican, a senator in a battleground state, a frontline House member, a political consultant, they'd say the two things they don't want people to be thinking about is the Iran war and gas prices and tariffs and generally affordability. And it seems like he is dead set on directing everyone. Like, when they announced their new round of tariffs yesterday, it almost felt yeah. like perverse. Like, he was that he's got some kind of illicit thrill in constantly going back to the thing that people like the least.
10: Yeah, no, absolutely. I mean, it was, you know, if you already the kind of reignition of this war that never ended was driving up gas prices, was driving up bond yields. And this was just sort of bound to add to that. And he can't let it go. And I also wonder if at some point, I don't think it's come yet, but at some point there is going to be diminishing returns for some of these oligarchs, both because they're going to spend, if Democrats take either House of Congress, they're going to spend the next 2 years answering questions and being subpoenaed. I have a column up now that, you know, David Ellison, the Trump-aligned oligarch who was about to take over Warner Brothers and with it CNN, there's now that deal now is in jeopardy. And part of, you know, it's in jeopardy yeah. because of a lawsuit, but also because people are starting to find their courage.
5: And not only that, I think this dynamic, right, that the sort of the kind of vicious cycle or virtuous cycle, depending on which way it's going, Faz, which is like, he's when you see that you can cross him and nothing like he is weaker. And there was this weird kind of Jedi mind trick they were all doing, which is like Donald Trump is going to reign forever and nothing ever is going to come back after him. So do what he says now. But, you know, the more time ticks by, the more that something out past him becomes more tangible, even to oligarchs or any kind of interest group that's trying to calculate its own self-advantage, Faz.
9: For those Democrats out there campaigning, I mean, just remember the people are with you. They are fed up with this corruption. They want a different direction. I do tend to think, like Michelle was saying, there's a great opening for campaigning on the idea of how you are going to go after the oligarchs because they know people know yeah. they've cozied up with Trump. They've made a bet. And so do you want to tax oil windfall profits? Do you want to tax sports betting and huge gains off of crypto? Do you want to tax mergers and transactions, as Michelle was talking about? Those are all great opportunities for hopefully progressive-minded Democrats to say, not only am I going against Trump, I'm going against an oligarchic class that has tax benefits that accrue to their advantage. When you put us into power, I'm going after it.
5: Faz Shakir and Michelle Goldberg, great to have you both. Thanks so much.
9: Thank you.
5: Coming up, Sarah Elizabeth Warren on the truth about the Americans in Trump's war with Iran. That's
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12: 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And that's the sound of a fraud alert from Wells Fargo flagging a charge for a pricey restaurant in Paris.
0: considering Claire isn't in Paris right now, that seemed odd to the bank and to Claire. Two taps later, Claire says nope to the charge, and Wells Fargo is on the case. However you make money work, Wells Fargo can work with that.
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0: This is the sound of Claire cooking dinner at home. And that's the sound of a fraud alert from Wells Fargo flagging a charge for a pricey restaurant in Paris. Considering Claire isn't in Paris right now, that seemed odd to the bank and to Claire. Two taps later, Claire says nope to the charge, and Wells Fargo is on the case. However you make money work, Wells Fargo can work with that.
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0: This is the sound of Lucy, staying on top of her spending. 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
0: This is the sound of Lucy, staying on top of her spending. 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
5: Since Donald Trump resumed his war of choice, around four American service members have been killed. Last week on Wednesday, the Pentagon reported those deaths on their website, bringing the total count for those killed since the start of the war with Iran to 18. But then the very next day, as reported by the New York Times, the Defense Department reduced the number of Americans killed to 14. The acting press secretary for the Pentagon, Joel Valdez, attributed the change to, quote, temporary data disruption, suggesting the issue would be fixed quickly. But then, as of today, the reduced number is still up on the Pentagon's website. It wasn't, it looks like, a data disruption. Instead, what it looks like is that the Pentagon has moved the four casualties to a new category titled Overseas Operation. Three military officials told the New York Times the reason behind the change was because those four deaths occurred after Trump declared a ceasefire in April. Joining us now, Senator Elizabeth Warren, Democrat of Massachusetts. She serves as a ranking member on the Senate Armed Services Subcommittee on Personnel. Senator, it's good to have you. I don't think I've ever seen anything like this. And in some level, no. the the service members lost are still gone. Their families are still grieving, whatever the numbers say and whatever the website says. So it's sort of the least important thing here. But it does strike me as strange and somewhat graceless for the administration to do this. What do you think?
2: Well, it does. It just is an act of cruelty. Think what that means for those families. But it is also the move of every autocrat in history, is to try to control reality, to control history, to control the line of what's told. You know, you and I sat here, what, a year and a half ago, when the person who reported the unemployment statistics got fired. Mm-hmm. And we looked at each other and said, wait a minute, you know, those are just the numbers. And the answer is no. Donald Trump wants to put a pro-Trump blush on everything that he possibly can get away with. And this is just one more example. Only this time, no matter who it hurts, no matter how much cruelty it imposes on an already grieving family.
5: I want to ask you one more question about the portfolio of the U.S. Pentagon, because you do serve on that committee. And should Democrats take the Senate, and I know you've been campaigning hard to make sure that happened, I think there's a real oversight vacuum. And one of the things I think there's an enormous oversight background are these boat strikes. These have been grinding on in the background. Over 200 people have been killed. We know very little about who they are. We know little about the circumstances under which they were killed. And even the sort of legality of the entire thing. Mm-hmm. Pentagon officials told lawmakers the strikes in international waters off South and Central America had not reduced the purity of cocaine, which I guess was one of the ostensible goals. In the past year, U.S. forces have attacked at least 67 boats. They've killed 221 people. And yet the availability, purity of the drug in question remains the same, even by its own metrics, does not seem to be successful. Do you think Democrats will be conducting oversight into these strikes if they take the Senate back?
2: Oh, yes, I do. I think that a big shift, if Democrats are able to take back the House and the Senate, obviously legislation is part of it. For those of us in the Senate, it's going to be nominations, confirmations, and the Supreme Court. But it's oversight. This is a huge job of the United States Congress. What is astonishing is that none of this has happened already. And the reason it hasn't happened already is the Republicans have had their spines surgically removed. They are afraid to do anything that might anger Donald Trump. And so one of the big shifts is we will have investigations. We will have the power of subpoena. We will be able to bring in people and put them under oath. We will be able to get the documents. And part of that will be about just getting to the truth of what's happened, but it also means accountability for those who are involved.
5: Every single poll says that the top issue for voters is cost of living, affordability, yeah. Things feel too expensive, and that sort of bleeds over to other anxieties people have about the economy. One mm-hmm. of the top things, groceries come in number one, and then energy and the housing, basically 1, 2, 3 in most of the polls I've seen, even though housing is a huge chunk of people's income. The craziest thing happened here, which is that you and Tim Scott and a bipartisan coalition of both houses managed to pass this housing bill. It passed by huge majorities. I had you on the program the day it passed. And then the president threw a tantrum, refused to sign it, and it became law anyway, so that he can't really, like, get any credit for it or say, like, look, at least I signed this housing bill about affordability, but it still became law. And I haven't talked to you since then, but it's really one of the oddest developments I've seen. And I wonder what you think about how that all went down.
2: So, you know, you have to remember, Donald Trump, this actually, I guess, shouldn't have surprised us, except that it was so damn dumb. But Donald Trump has said all along that he thinks affordability is a hoax. It doesn't really exist. Ho-hum. He has made clear he doesn't care about families in America. He doesn't care about their costs. He doesn't care about how they're struggling. And frankly, he clearly doesn't care about Republicans in the House and the Senate, who at least could have stood up and said, you know, we got one thing done besides tax breaks for billionaires.
5: Right.
2: But no, Donald Trump didn't bother doing that either. And I actually have a theory now. And my theory is there was nothing in it for Donald Trump. There were no gold statues for Donald Trump, no gold bars for Donald Trump, no naming opportunities for Donald Trump, no arches for Donald Trump in this housing bill. This was just a housing bill that has nearly 50 provisions in it, all of which are about building more housing and bringing down costs and, for the first time ever in American history, beating back private equity and saying they can't come in and buy up all our houses and turn us into a nation of renters. So I guess we've learned the lesson. If you want to get something, if you want Donald Trump's signature, you need to give a little something to Donald Trump to make it happen.
5: Yeah, he even said it was very funny. He even said, like, he started talking about it being boring and just kind of like, oh, you know, housing, whatever. Like, it just didn't interest him. He's very manifestly bored, I think, with policy. Final question for you. You've been going around. I know that you're going to be campaigning in the midterms here. How do you feel now? We're going to talk to Troy Jackson in just a minute. Democrats have a nominee in Maine. There's a very contested primary in Michigan, but pretty soon that nominee will be set. How do you feel about how things are shaping up in the Senate?
2: Oh, I'm feeling good. I'm feeling good about Troy Jackson. You'll get to talk to him in just a minute. You'll see why I'm feeling good. He's the right guy for Maine. But I'm also feeling good. I'm feeling good about Michigan. I was just there, as you know, I was just there day before yesterday on the ground campaigning with Abdul Al-Sayed. And the energy, the people who just can finish the sentences, you know, get money out of politics, get more money into people's pockets, and get health care for everyone. People get it. They get how the corruption links up to their higher costs, and they are ready to go out and knock on doors and make it happen. And, you know, here's the thing. On the issues, it is clear there are folks all over Michigan who are there with him. But the money is pouring in from the outside. You know, Big Pharma does not want someone who's talking about how to bring down the cost of health care. Crypto doesn't want someone who is talking about how to have a fairer system. And that's AIPAC is coming in, spending a lot of money there. $60 million committed for what? To try to stop him from becoming the Democratic nominee. So I see this, and the way I kept hearing it framed, it's the many versus the money. And we're seeing that in Michigan. And I also got to say, we're seeing it over in Minnesota in the primary there, where we've got this terrific candidate, Peggy Flanagan. I've known her 10 years. Somebody who's really delivered for working people on the minimum wage and school lunches, built this grassroots campaign all across Minnesota, volunteers door to door. We were there together with lots of babies and mamas doing a huge event on universal child care. But she's getting outspent enormously with crypto money, with... And we're seeing that in Michigan. And I also got to say, we're seeing it over in Minnesota in the primary there, where we've got this terrific candidate, Peggy Flanagan. I've known her 10 years. Somebody who's really delivered for working people on the minimum wage and school lunches, built this grassroots campaign all across Minnesota, volunteers door to door. We were there together with lots of babies and mamas doing a huge event on universal child care, but she's getting outspent enormously with crypto money, with AIPAC money that is coming in against her. So again, the many versus the money, and that's how these races are lining up.
5: A lot of super PAC money. Unprecedented and record-setting amount of super PAC money in these primaries from state to state and in House races. We're going to see even more in the general, which is something to keep in mind. Senator Elizabeth Warren, thank you very much. Appreciate it. Still ahead, the new Maine Democratic Senate nominee, Troy Jackson, the aforementioned, joins me live right here about what it's going to take to win this race.
3: That's next.
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0: This is the sound of Claire cooking dinner at home. And that's the sound of a fraud alert from Wells Fargo flagging a charge for a pricey restaurant in Paris. Considering Claire isn't in Paris right now, that seemed odd to the bank and to Claire. Two taps later, Claire says nope to the charge and Wells Fargo is on the case. However you make money work, Wells Fargo can work with that.
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5: We are 99 days from Election Day, and after a roller coaster process, I think it's fair to say, Maine Democrats finally have their Senate nominee. Former Maine Senate President Troy Jackson, populist, backed by the likes of Bernie Sanders and Elizabeth Warren, a guy who's represented a district that has trended towards Trump, and he's still won election after election, will face off against five-term incumbent Republican Susan Collins in November.
6: For nearly 30 years, Collins has told Maine that she is concerned. Maine does not need another 6 years of concern. We need someone with courage. We need a fighter. And we need a senator who remembers exactly who sent them to Washington, which is you.
5: After a swift organizing campaign, Jackson was formally voted the nominee at a party convention over the weekend. He actually swept through and racked up delegates, wasn't even close. He will now replace the former nominee, Graham Plattner, who resigned from the ticket earlier this month amid allegations of sexual assault, which he denies. Replacing Plattner so quickly, and I gotta say, in such a unified fashion, given how bleak things looked just a few weeks ago, pretty impressive achievement by Maine Democrats. Now, of course, comes the hard part, which is winning an election against Susan Collins. And Troy Jackson joins me now. It's great to have you on the program. I was reading about how you first got into politics and public life, which I think folks in Maine know because you're a pretty known figure there, and because that big logging fight up in northern Maine was a big fight there and was really covered. But I don't think national people know it. So I wondered if you could just tell us like how you got into politics in the first place.
7: Sure. Well, thanks for having me, Chris. I mean, most of us in the logging industry just wanted to make a living. We just wanted to provide for our families. In 98, the exchange rate went up to like 50, 55 cents on the dollar. Canadian workers have health care, have prescription drugs. And it got really challenging for us. And so, a group of us started getting together, trying to get our elected officials, Olympia Snow, Angus King, Susan Collins, to help us. And what we found from that is that they didn't want to do anything to help us. They wanted to, work for the billionaires and the big landowners. And that's what forced us to, push the issue by going to the border and blocking it. And that's, what I found from that is that, I grew up thinking that if you played by the rules, did everything right, you would be rewarded. The government would work for you. That isn't the case. What I found from that is that it all comes down to who has the biggest checkbooks, who writes the biggest checks. That's the power, and that's why I ran for legislature and been fighting it ever

0: Sense.
1: There's a pullout. The recent polling has you up by Susan Collins within the margin of error, right around there, three points. You were able to raise $2 million from about 30,000 donors in the first 24 hours after your nomination. Obviously, Susan Collins is formidable. She said, actually, her statement was like, I've known Troy Jackson a long time, and I know you've known her a long time. Why do you think you win this race?
0: Well, I think people across the state are fed up with someone that caters to the wealthy elite in this country, you know, the billionaires. And that's what, you know, Susan's been doing. Right from the first time that, you know, we reached out to her, it was about making sure that the wealthiest people got the breaks. And I think that, you know, now more than ever in this state, people are really frustrated. I mean, more than ever, they're willing to step up. They're willing to, you know, push back against, this belief that you can't get out of line, that you can't say anything. But now it's gotten so bad in this state with health care, with hospitals closing, with child care, with, you know, prescription drugs, with the collective bargaining issues, that people are stepping up and saying, you know, no more of this. And I've never seen anything like this as far as the movement, the amount of people. And, you know, while Susan's got the billionaires, you know, we get a lot of everyday working class people, and you can go to jacksonformaine.com and make sure that we have the resources to win this race because we're on the right side of it.
1: There was this awful shooting in Biddeford, Maine, of a young man who just seems like trying to live his life, had gone through and sort of applied for asylum, shot and killed. There was a sort of intervention in which Susan Collins, in sort of standard fashion, said, you know, she talked to the Secretary of DHS and they were going to stop these traffic stops. And then immediately Donald Trump reversed that decision, said, no, we're going to keep doing them. I wonder what you thought that episode said about what kind of influence Susan Collins actually wields and who she wields it for.
0: Yeah, well, we heard all about that this winter, the power of Susan Collins. I mean, back this winter, they were yanking people out of their vehicles, taking people out of their houses, you know, with no warrants, anything like that. And then they were falsifying the reports going down to the judges in Boston. Susan told us that, you know, she used her power to pull ICE agents out. Clearly, that's not the case. You know, we had a young man that was had a three-year-old daughter, you know, a family. I was trying to do everything he could, you know, and it makes me think of all kinds of people I know. It makes me think of, you know, my own life, you know, just trying to play by the rules. And he wasn't even the person that they were looking for, and they murdered him in the streets of Biddeford. And Susan didn't do anything to stop that. I mean, she's the chair of appropriations. I mean, she just gave them $70 billion to go out and do their rogue agency, you know, stuff. And it's just, it's wicked sad. And that's what we see with Senator Collins. She won't stand up for the people in Maine. She won't stand up for the people in the country. I mean, we're losing health care. We're having people that are murdered by ICE. Hospitals are closing, you know, and all she cares about is giving income tax cuts to the wealthiest people in this country. And people know that. People see that. And you know, this whole thing about, you know, people not being able to live in the state of Maine, live in this country, it's going to come back on her because she has the power as the chair of appropriations to shut this off, and she won't do it because she's afraid of Donald Trump.
1: Troy Jackson, who got a start in politics almost 30 years ago with his father in that wildcat labor logging action in Maine, now the Democratic nominee in the Senate of Maine. Thank you, sir. Appreciate your time tonight.
0: Yeah, thank you, Chris. I really appreciate it.
1: Still to come, one of the reporters targeted by Trump's Department of Justice has brand new reporting on the growing cost of Trump's bribery plate. Seriously, this one blew me away. He joins me next.
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1: Every week, it seems, we learn more about Donald Trump's flying bribery palace, and the whole project seems at once more ridiculous, more self-indulgent, more corrupt. Now, in a new investigation, the New York Times finds that Trump's push to speed delivery of an upgraded Air Force One led to ballooning costs and trade-offs in safety features. This administration spent hundreds of millions of dollars on top of the $400 million they have already publicly acknowledged, including, get this, we learned this in the New York Times, for the purchase of not one, but two other 747s they use to train crews and supply spare parts. The Pentagon has tried to mask the total price tag, so we don't know exactly how much taxpayers are spending on a plane that's slated to go to Trump's presidential library when he leaves. And the administration has never really explained how this is all being financed. But according to the Times, they appear to be using $934 million, almost $1 billion, that they transferred from a nuclear modernization program called Sentinel last summer. In fact, Trump has been obsessed with getting a luxury aircraft befitting a king of the United States, no matter the financial cost or the security risk, since before he returned to office. The Times reports, quote, just weeks after his reelection in 2024, he sent the soon-to-be head of DOGE, Elon Musk, to speed up the years-long transformation of the two Boeing jets originally intended to replace the Air Force One fleet. Musk concluded the project had gotten bogged down by security concerns. Now, after all this, Trump's new Qatari-gifted jet is out of service while the security features they initially left off are being installed, leaving Trump to fly today on the old Air Force One. Poor guy. Tyler Pagers, a White House correspondent, has been all over the story. He was among the reporters subpoenaed by the Department of Justice over their coverage of Air Force One. He also just received an award by the White House Correspondents Association for other reporting. Well-deserved, I would add. Tyler, great to have you on the program.
8: Thanks so much for having me, Chris.
1: Let me just start with the Elon Musk detail, because I think that's new and we didn't know. Trump has been very Air Force One obsessed from his first term. He had a model on the desk. He's like very into planes. What do we know about what he had Musk try to go do early in the days? I think even pre-Doge, to try to like speed up the Air Force One, the new Air Force Ones.
8: Yeah, Chris, you're right. Trump has been obsessed with getting a new plane. He was unhappy with the decades-old Air Force One fleet that presidents have been flying on since George H.W. Bush. So he dispatched Elon Musk to try to go figure out what was taking so long with Boeing, who was contracted to build new Air Force Ones for the president to fly on. And he was disappointed that in his second term, he was unlikely to be able to fly on those new planes. So he initially sent Elon to see what was going on there. It was ultimately decided that those planes were bogged down in security concerns that Elon had complained about. He said that there were too many issues, too many security things going on, that they then moved their attention from trying to speed that up to finding new planes that could serve as what they call a bridge plane for Trump during his second term.
1: So then they get the Qatari plane. Now, the background of that story is amazing. I mean, Trump basically says they offered him for free. Later reporting indicates that he solicited it from them. And it's like, could I have it free? They thought they were selling it to him. And he basically was like, well, I would kind of like to just have it. Then they face the same issue with the Qatari plane, right, where they're trying to rush it to get it into service. But there's like an enormous retrofitting. What do we know about how that process went?
8: Yeah, I mean, if you just take a look at how long it's taken to build these new Air Force Ones, which are retrofitted 747 planes, it's taken years, because Air Force One is not just the plane the president flies on. It's basically a Situation Room, Oval Office combination in the air. The president needs to be able to respond to any sort of disaster or emergency from the air. So there are many security communication features that are added to the plane. Through our reporting, through documents, through interviews, we've identified multiple things that the Qatari donated jet does not have. For example, you're showing it right now on the screen, this lower entryway door that is used in emergency situations. For example, I flew with, when I was covering President Biden, and he flew into Israel shortly after October 7th. There was a whole security briefing on the plane for us as the reporters, and this is something that he would have used, a lower entry door. He then used it throughout his presidency or later on his presidency. Sort of went with the age concerns, but this is easier and quicker to access. You don't have to wait for a jet bridge to come over. You can just get out. The Qatari donated jet does not have that. There's also advanced missile capabilities that the new Qatari donated jet is not visible. There's backup capacity that is not also part of that bridge plane. And the other thing, Chris, that I just want to point out is that the White House has said the plane is going into service again to be retrofitted and, you know, hyper maxed up. Officials we've talked to said there is no way in just a 1 month time frame, which the White House has outlined roughly how long the plane will be out of service, that you could cut open another door and add that or add some of these other capabilities that are not on the Qatari donated jet. So, again, it has taken years for Boeing to, and they're not even done, to make this new Air Force One fleet. And Trump has done that in a timeline of a few months.
1: Okay, and the final 30 seconds here. The conceit in the beginning was we're getting a plane donated. You guys are tallying what looks like maybe $900 million spent between retrofitting the Qatari plane and buying two others for parts and training.
8: Yes, this was not a cheap endeavor by any stretch of the imagination. And it's understandable. Again, Air Force One requires a lot of security features to protect the president and enable him to do his job in the air. We don't have a full cost of what it has, you know, taken to retrofit this Qatari jet, but we do know it is hundreds of millions of dollars more than the $400 million that is already publicly identified being used to retrofit this plane.
1: Great, great reporting, Tyler Prater. Check it out in the New York Times. Thank you for your time tonight. Stay tuned. It's Monday, which means one thing. Rachel Maddow's.
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2: 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Two taps later, Claire says nope to the charge and Wells Fargo is on the case. However you make money work, Wells Fargo can work with that.
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1: That is All In on this Monday night. The Rachel Maddow Show starts right now. Good evening, Rachel.
21: Good evening, Chris. Thank you, my friend. Much appreciated. And thanks to you at home for joining us this hour. Really happy to have you here. You know, you live long enough, you realize that there are some days, there are some times when the bill comes due. You know, you've done things in the past, perhaps ill-advised things. You kind of knew at the time weren't a good idea. And sometimes you are able to skate by for a little while. You get away with that stuff for a little while. But eventually you learn in this life that the bill comes due. We're having one of those times in the news right now. So, for example, when we as a country elected this president, he decided in his infinite wisdom that he would immediately allow his top campaign donor, Elon Musk, to cut whole swaths of U.S. government capacity based on nothing but Elon Musk's own say-so and his gut feelings. So things that took decades, if not generations, to build up, some of these things, the gold standard government capacity for the whole world, President Donald Trump just said, hey, you're my top campaign donor. As far as I'm concerned, that gives you the right to sledgehammer the U.S. government to your heart's content. I don't care. You enjoy yourself. And that is how thousands of subject matter experts and, you know, forest rangers and specialist lawyers and prosecutors and scientists and it's how all these people lost their jobs and their careers in the U.S. government. But it's also how we as a country lost things like, say, a project that had been funded that was shovel ready, expertly planned, much needed, ready to go, a project to build fire breaks in the Superior National Forest in Minnesota. Elon Musk and Donald Trump did not care enough or were not bright enough to understand what a project like that might conceivably be for. And so they ixnayed it. You know, even as Trump blames wildfires anywhere on earth on people not cleaning up the forest so there would be less to burn, Trump, in his wisdom, literally stopped funding last year for the shovel-ready project to build fire breaks in the Superior National Forest in Minnesota so there would be less to burn, so it would be easier to fight any fire that did break out. He and Elon Musk stopped the funding of that project, and so now the bill has come due. The Superior National Forest in Minnesota, as we speak, is on fire. Thank you, Doge. Thank you, Donald Trump. That was the Washington Post reporters doing good work this weekend, tracing the line between those fires burning right now in Minnesota after Trump last year stopped the funding that would have made that forest less likely to burn. That is the bill coming due. Similarly, cyclospora. This time last year, NBC News reporting that Donald Trump, in his infinite wisdom, had inexplicably decided to attack and degrade the government's ability to investigate and combat foodborne illness. For 30 years, there had been a joint surveillance system involving the CDC, the FDA, the U.S. Department of Agriculture, the EPA, and state health departments, a joint project to actively surveil for dangerous foodborne illnesses like cyclospora. Kind of an unfamiliar word, right? Cyclospora. You never really heard it much until recently. Now you hear it all the time. You never really had to know the word cyclospora to cover the national news before this year. Not because it wasn't around. It was. But it was never a crisis like this. That's in part because for the past generation, the U.S. government had a world-class active surveillance program going out and actively looking for signs of it in the food supply, identifying it early, stopping it from spreading as food is distributed all over the country to make sure we don't have widespread outbreaks of cyclospora in the U.S. food supply nationwide. Trump got rid of that program for cyclospora last year. Yeah, because who needs that? And now this year, we've got thousands of people sick from cyclospora in 41 states and no sign whatsoever that the wellness influencers and anti-vaccine conspiracy theorists who now populate the federal government's health agencies have any idea of how to even monitor it, let alone stop it. Right. That is another bill that is now coming due. I mean, two of the USDA labs that play a key role in investigating cyclospora contamination are located at the Beltsville Agricultural Research Center just north of Washington, D.C. Trump right now is in the process of closing down that whole facility in the midst of this massive cyclospora outbreak. He's in the midst of closing that facility, including those specialty labs, because, yeah, who needs it? I mean, the CDC under Trump has lost a quarter of its staff because, yeah, who needs the CDC? We can all obviously do our own research and investigate foodborne parasitic infections. We just use the TikTok or crystals, right? Or maybe building a new White House ballroom will help. The bill is coming due on this stuff. The bill is also coming due on vaccination quackery. When you put a quack anti-vaccine conspiracy theorist in charge of the part of the federal government that oversees vaccination policy, literally, RFK Jr. is someone who said COVID may have been ethnically targeted to favor Chinese people and the Jews, right? That's who you, when Donald Trump puts someone like that in charge of health and human services for the United States of America, well, guess what happens in the United States of America? The bill is now coming due, and now we've got the largest measles crisis in this country in decades. Quote, more measles cases have been reported in the United States in the last 2 years than in all the years from 2000 to 2024 combined. Children have borne the brunt of the infections, making up more than 70% of confirmed cases. More than 80 children and adolescents have been hospitalized this year for complications like pneumonia, which leaves patients gasping for air, and brain swelling, which can cause lasting damage, including blindness, deafness, and intellectual disabilities. There are no treatments for measles. Reversing course on measles nationwide would require a nationwide push to improve vaccination rates, a prospect that experts say seems unlikely under the leadership of Health Secretary Robert F. Kennedy Jr. The bill is coming due there. The bill is also coming due for Trump's decision to put a troubled and totally inexperienced Fox News host in charge of the Department of Defense. This weekend, the Pentagon, under Pete Hegseth's leadership, posted this online. Winning! But then look at the caption they posted at the top of it. It's not an option. Winning. It's not an option. That's literally what it says. What are you doing? They eventually took it down. But you know what? The American people agree with that sentiment before they took it down. Winning does not seem to be an option here, not with these guys. In the new CBS YouGov poll, Trump overall is 22 points underwater in his overall approval rating, minus 22 in terms of whether people approve or disapprove of him. But on his handling of the Iran war in particular, he's not 22 points underwater. He's 30 points underwater. Amid that massive public disapproval of how well these guys are doing managing this inexplicable war they started with Iran. Pete Hegseth's Pentagon this weekend was caught apparently trying to conceal the number of American service members who have been killed or wounded in that war, playing games with the numbers, like taking down off the casualty list four service members who were killed recently, supposedly because Trump's worthless ceasefire was technically in effect when they were killed. So that means they were killed during peacetime, I guess? They shouldn't be counted as war dead? Trump and Hegseth's Pentagon got caught for that and for just not disclosing the number of Americans wounded in the war so far, facing just white-hot rage from military families over those revelations. They have since started posting more numbers, so we know that even by their new and improved counting, it's over 620 Americans who have been wounded so far in Trump's inexplicable Iran war, and 18 Americans who've been killed. As the war expands into its sixth month now, and as it expands from the Persian Gulf into the Red Sea, and as of this weekend, even into the Caspian Sea, bringing in more and more countries and more casualties and more economic damage all the time, the Pentagon under Pete Hegseth, what are they working on? They say they're going to shoot up troops with testosterone. That's their plan to get around to all the winning, right? Because, sure, that's really the problem here. I mean, the bill is starting to come due for this stuff. Maybe if you had, like, a really extraordinarily capable commander-in-chief, you might be okay with somebody at the Pentagon who had no idea what he was doing, right? But in this case, it's the pair of them. I mean, you've got Trump as commander-in-chief and then Hegseth at the Pentagon. These are the guys. Right? Playing with the U.S. military like it's a cross between G.I. Joe and beer pong. And so, yes, we are in another inexplicable and apparently inextricable Middle East war that is wildly unpopular, that appears to have no end, that appears to have no point, and that we clearly are losing. The bill comes due for bad decisions on important matters like this. The bill even comes due politically. In that same CBS poll today, the one that shows Trump minus 30 on the Iran war, it also shows him minus 30 on his handling of the economy. On his handling of inflation, he's not 30 points underwater, he's 42 points underwater. He's got 71% disapproval on his handling of inflation, as he is right now imposing new tariffs and basically restarting the Iran war and, not for nothing, shutting down energy generation projects all over the country, all of which are going to make inflation and the cost of living even worse. And so with an electorate where people say that the economy and inflation are the number one thing on their mind when it comes to casting their vote, and Trump and Republicans know that voters just champing at the bit to throw them out, to vote against them, to vote for Democrats instead. And so what do we get from Trump today? We get Trump demanding that the U.S. Supreme Court allow him to monkey wrench the elections this fall. Trump today asked the United States Supreme Court to cast aside. Today, we get Trump demanding that the U.S. Supreme Court allow him to monkey wrench the elections this fall. Trump today asked the United States Supreme Court to cast aside lower court rulings to let him go ahead with his bizarre executive order that would, among other things, allow him to use the U.S. Post Office, the U.S. Postal Service, to block people from mailing in their ballots in this November's election. Of course, he is asking for that power, because if people were just able to vote like they normally do, he and the Republicans know what would happen. They know the kind of shellacking they are in for. They know that bill is going to come due. So they just can't allow it. So they're asking the Supreme Court to please allow them to stop people from voting. We're just having one of those days. We're in one of those moments in the news where we start to see the consequences of our choices, the consequences of our actions. But one of the things I want to talk about tonight is that I really do think this same principle cuts both ways. You know, that's and it's true in life, right? You confront the consequences on like the bathroom scale if you've been eating ice cream all summer, like I have, and you know if you've stopped working out, right? You confront the consequences in a negative way when that happens. But you also confront the consequences on that same bathroom scale. You know, you confront the consequences happily when you start eating better and when you start exercising more, right? The bill comes due. Both ways. The bill comes due for constructive decisions, just as it comes due for destructive decisions. And so take, for example, something that we have been covering here on this show for a long time. You know, we've covered the administration's efforts to build huge Trump prison camps to hold people without trial. Those warehouse prison conversions they wanted to build all over the country, which would be some of the biggest prison camps on earth. And as we have covered here on this show, they have largely had to pull back from that plan because of the huge public pushback they got against those prison camps. Not a single one of those Trump prison camp warehouse conversions has been able to open. It's possible none of them ever will. That said, even without being able to build the huge new camps, they have been locking people up in immigrant prisons that generally have terrible conditions. We have covered efforts, for example, to try to get the Trump immigrant prison at Delaney Hall in New Jersey shut down. We have covered the efforts to get the Trump immigrant prison for kids and families in Dilley, Texas shut down. We are now watching local residents in Aurora, Colorado pushing there. There has been reportedly been tuberculosis inside the Trump immigrant prison in Aurora, Colorado. An off-duty prison employee just shot somebody outside that prison. Within the past week, we've been watching local residents in Aurora try to get their state, try to get the Colorado State Health Department to intervene at that Trump immigrant prison in Aurora to investigate the health care and conditions there. We will continue to cover that story as it evolves. In New England this past week, people walked 80 miles from the tip of Cape Cod to the Plymouth County Jail to protest the circumstances in which they are jailing immigrants at the Plymouth County Jail. This weekend, there were protests against ICE and Trump's immigrant prisons in Charlotte, North Carolina, where they mourned people who have been killed by ICE, but where they are also trying to stop Trump from reopening a former prison in Winton, North Carolina, to use it to hold immigrants. There were protests this weekend against ICE and ICE agents killing people in Pasadena and in downtown L.A. in Southern California. In downtown L.A., they carried coffins representing people killed by ICE agents. In Houston, Texas, where a father of three was killed just a couple of weeks ago, people marched and protested all last week and into this weekend. There were anti-ICE protests in Boston, in West Monroe, Louisiana, in Mount Kisco, New York, in Newton and North Plainfield, New Jersey, in Twin Falls, Idaho this weekend. People protested against their local airport being used for ICE flights, as that agency uses charter aircraft to shuttle immigrants from prison to prison all over the country. Twin Falls, Idaho, out this weekend saying, not here, do not use our community, do not use our airport for this. So we've covered all of that here on this show, but you might also remember that in an ongoing way for several months now, we've also had eyes on Citizens Bank. Citizens Bank is in the Northeast. It's based in Providence, Rhode Island. And in January this year, the day actually that Alex Preddy was killed by ICE agents or by federal agents in Minneapolis, we watched as these scrappy little groups of protesters in cities all over the Northeast started focusing in on Citizens Bank, specifically because Citizens finances the companies that run Trump's immigrant prisons. And we saw these sort of scrappy groups, large and small, demonstrating in the frigid cold in January, that terrible last weekend in January when Minneapolis just exploded in anger and grief. If you looked elsewhere in the country, one of the things we saw was that there were something like 40 different demonstrations in 7 different states, all targeting Citizens Bank, saying they wanted to de-ICE Citizens Bank. And then the following week, there were a few more. And then in March, there was another bigger round of protests at Citizens Bank branches. And there were increasingly widespread reports of individual bank customers, just regular people, pulling their money out of the bank and closing their accounts, moving their bank accounts elsewhere because of Citizens funding Trump's immigrant prisons. Then in April, the group organizing these protests, the de-ICE group, They warned Citizens Bank ahead of time that there were going to be a lot of protesters at their annual shareholders meeting in Rhode Island. Protesters pressing them on this very issue. And at that shareholders meeting, indeed, there were a lot of protesters there at the site of the meeting. And there were dozens of protests at Citizens Bank all over the Northeast at the same time. And then we learned that not just individual depositors, not just individual customers were pulling their money out of Citizens Bank, but institutions were starting to do so, too. A labor union in Rhode Island pulled its money out of Citizens Bank because of the bank's support for Trump's immigrant prisons. Then a faith group did the same. The Greater Boston Interfaith Organization, which had a lot of money deposited at Citizens Bank, they said they were willing to pull it, but they wanted to talk. They wanted to talk to the bank. This is a group of clergy and congregations. They wanted to discuss this area of concern with the bank, and at first they thought they were going to get that. But then in May, when they said the CEO of the bank reneged on a pledge to meet with them, the interfaith group from Boston followed through. They pulled $1 million out of Citizens Bank. It was around then that we saw this billboard go up near Citizens Bank headquarters. Hey, Citizens Bank, support communities, not ICE prison companies. De-ICE Citizens Bank. Then the protests started getting big. We saw more than 100 simultaneous protests at Citizens Bank branches in June. Then we saw that interfaith group in Boston follow through on their pledge to keep pulling out more money as long as the bank didn't change its ways or at least agree to talk to them. They pulled out another $2 million out of Citizens Bank. Then people started to organize to get their own towns to pull their money out of Citizens Bank. City and town accounts. Jersey City, New Jersey, residents there got their city to pull $150 million out of Citizens Bank. In Cleveland, Ohio, the Greater Cleveland Congregations, another faith group, pulled their money out of Citizens, too. Then this month, mid-July, we saw Montclair, New Jersey, pulled out their town's money, too. And all this time, Citizens Bank had been saying, no, no, no, no, no, we can't hear you, we don't care, we're not changing anything, we're not even responding to you. No, no, no, no, no, for all of these months that all of those protests and all of those actions were happening. No, no, no, we're not changing anything. Until finally they did. Citizens Bank has now announced that they have, quote, determined that it is now appropriate to exit the credit facilities for these clients. The bank characterized this as a business decision, definitely nothing to do with the pressure they faced, definitely nothing to do with any, you know, oogie feelings that might have arisen when looking at themselves in the mirror in the morning. I should mention Cheltenham Township in Pennsylvania announced that they're still pulling their money out of Citizens despite the announcement from the bank. The Greater Boston Interfaith Organization and the De-ICE Citizens Bank Coalition, they're still asking Citizens Bank to confirm that they're definitely done funding this stuff and that they won't do it again in the future. But Citizens has changed course. And I think it is worth seeing that this is also a bill coming due, right? For the hard work and risk and discomfort and bravery and stick-to-itiveness it takes to turn your country around, sometimes those bills come due, too. I mean, did you ever go to one of those Tesla takedown protests at a Tesla dealership while Doge was, like, you know, destroying the Forest Service? Do you remember thinking at the time, I don't know if this will do anything, but I got to try something? Well, those Tesla takedown protests ultimately were a big part of pushing the president's top campaign donor out of the government and ending his Doge thing before it could do even more damage. Did you ever go to an Avelo Airlines protest? Do you remember thinking at the time, I don't know if this will do anything, but I got to try something? Those Avelo Airlines protests pushed Avelo Airlines out of the business of flying chained and shackled immigrants for Trump. Did you go to one of the protests against the warehouse site, huge Trump prison camps? Do you remember thinking at the time, I don't know if this will do anything, but I got to try something? Well, those protests made it so not a single one of those mega Trump prison camps has been able to open anywhere in the country. And did you go to a protest against Citizens Bank funding its Trump, funding Trump's immigrant prisons? Maybe you remember thinking at the time, I don't know if this will do anything, but I got to try something. Well, now Citizens Bank says it is out of the business of funding Trump's immigrant prisons. And no, they do not credit you at all for their decision. But it is what it is. The bill comes due. It comes due for our worst decisions and for our best decisions. Our actions have consequences. And that includes when you work hard and you organize and you decide to just never give up. And then the day does come when you win. Sometimes you win. Joining us now is the Reverend John Edgerton. He is the senior minister of Old South Church in Boston. His congregation is part of the Greater Boston Interfaith Organization. Reverend Edgerton, I told you a few months ago I'd love to have you back to talk about this effort that you and your church were part of. Couldn't be happier to have you back here tonight in these circumstances. Thank you so much for being here.
0: Thank you for having me back and for the opportunity to speak to your audience again.
21: Do you consider this to be a victory? I know from following your work from afar that you expect there's more work perhaps to be done here, but do you consider this to be a win?
0: Absolutely. This is such an important victory. It is a sign that any business, any part of this government that is participating in, that is going along with these terrible actions that are demonizing and harming our neighbors, that they are going to be in a lousy position. Citizens Bank had to give in because they were in an impossible position. There were municipal governments that were pulling their deposits. There were individual depositors who were doing that, whole organizations, hundreds of millions of dollars. The pressure got to be so great that they had no choice but to cut this. And on the other side is the pressure that perhaps there will be retribution from this administration against them. If there is a business leader who's listening, who is considering whether they want to get into business, this dirty business, do not. You will be between a rock and a hard place of an administration that is out of control on the one hand and a country that does not want this at all.
21: I was struck when I spoke with you before, early in this campaign, that you wanted to talk to the bank, that, yes, you wanted them to change course, but you weren't issuing a demand and saying, take it or leave it, we're going to do this unless you meet our imperative. You said that you wanted to have a conversation, and then you only first pulled your deposits after you weren't able to get that meeting that you wanted. I just wanted to ask, have you heard anything from the bank, from Citizens, since they announced they're severing their ties with these private prison companies?
0: We have not. We have reached out very regularly since our first communications with them, and we would value the opportunity to sit down with them. What we have for them is actually some good advice about what it is going to take for them to be able to rebuild trust in the community. You said yourself that there are towns that are just going to go ahead and pull their money out anyway. This is not something that they're simply done with this. They need to repair the harm that they have done. And we, in the faith community, we don't have any monopoly on learning how to repair and get back onto a right road, but we can give them some good advice about what it's going to take for them to prove to the people of this country that they really do have the interests of ordinary people, of immigrants, of our neighbors in mind. And we would love to sit down with them and help them understand what it's going to take to rebuild that trust.
21: Reverend John Edgerton, senior minister of Old South Church in Boston, part of the Greater Boston Interfaith Organization. Thank you so much for your time tonight, for keeping us apprised throughout this remarkable campaign. Good luck to you. Thank you.
0: Thank you so much. Appreciate it.
21: All right. Much more ahead here tonight. Stay with us.
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23: 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And that's the sound of a fraud alert from Wells Fargo flagging a charge for a pricey restaurant in Paris. Considering Claire isn't in Paris right now, that seemed odd to the bank and to Claire. Two taps later, Claire says nope to the charge and Wells Fargo is on the case. However you make money work, Wells Fargo can work with that.
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21: So last summer when this happened, it was shocking. I think it's still shocking today. The sight of federal agents shoving a U.S. senator, shoving California Senator Alex Padilla out of a press conference. They shoved him and hauled him down onto the floor. This is a sitting U.S. senator. Senator Alex Padilla had tried to ask Homeland Security Secretary Kristi Noem a question about the immigration crackdown that was then newly underway in his state. They bodily shoved him out of the press conference, shoved him down face first onto the ground, and handcuffed him, a sitting senator. June last year in Los Angeles. At the time, that use of physical force against a U.S. senator was hard to watch. It was shocking. I think it became a warning about the way the Trump administration was going to be handling criticism and dissent. But perhaps it should not have been a surprise that that happened last June in Los Angeles. Because less than a week before that happened, also in Los Angeles, we saw another shocking encounter with federal agents, also on video. The man you see being taken down here by Trump's masked federal agents is one of the most important labor leaders in the country. He's David Huerta. He's the California president of one of the largest and most influential unions in the United States, the huge Service Employees International Union, the SEIU. He's the California president of SEIU. And last June, he was arrested while protesting outside a business that was being raided by ICE. And Trump's agents took David Huerta down so violently that he ended up in the hospital with a head injury. The Trump administration then charged him with conspiring to impede an officer, a felony charge that carried up to 6 years in prison. Months later, they quietly downgraded the charge to a misdemeanor, but they were still charging him with a misdemeanor. And all that time, David Huerta never stopped fighting the case against him. His trial was set to begin actually just a few days from now. But then this morning, surprise, more than a year after they arrested him, the Trump administration caved. Trump's DOJ announcing today that they will be dismissing the case against David Huerta next month. The California U.S. Attorney's Office saying the dismissal of the case against Mr. Huerta is not an admission that he was wrongly arrested. Mr. Huerta, for his part, sees this very differently, saying, quote, the government is finally admitting what we knew from day one and what was obvious to anyone who saw the videos. The charge against me was baseless, was meant to intimidate anyone who dares to speak out, organize, or demand justice. There was never a real case, only an attempt to punish and silence me for exercising my constitutional rights. Well, as of today, that case is gone. The government has had to back down. David Huerta is going to join us live here next for his first TV interview since the charges against him were dropped. We'll be right back. Stay with us.

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0: This is the sound of Claire cooking dinner at home. And that's the sound of a fraud alert from Wells Fargo, flagging a charge for a pricey restaurant in Paris. Considering Claire isn't in Paris right now, that seemed odd. To the bank and to Claire. Two taps later, Claire says nope to the charge and Wells Fargo is on the case. However you make money work, Wells Fargo can work with that.
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10: This is from the court order tonight. Quote, the court has read and considered the government's motion to dismiss the first superseding information and underlying information against defendant David Jose Huerta. David Huerta is the California SEIU union president who has spent over a year defending himself against the Trump administration after he was violently arrested at an anti-ICE protest last year in L.A. His arrest and the Trump administration's efforts to prosecute him have led to protests in support of him nationwide. You may have seen protests with his protest signs with his face on them with the caption, Free David Huerta. This morning, federal prosecutors moved to drop their case against him. And tonight, the judge in the case said, basically, good idea. From the judge's order that's just out tonight, it says, quote, the court finds that there is good cause to dismiss the charges in the interests of justice. Joining us now is David Huerta. He's president of the SEIU United Service Workers West. Also with us is Mr. Huerta's attorney, Abby Lowell. Gentlemen, I thank you both for making time to be here tonight. I really appreciate it.
11: Thanks for having me, Rachel.
10: Mr. Huerta, let me start by congratulating you on the government
11: Thank
10: dropping
11: you.
10: These charges and ask you how it feels to see the government finally move to drop this case against you after a year of lording this over you.
11: Well, it feels like justice was served. Justice has finally been served. This rescinding this or dismissing it is really a demonstration of, you know, one, a fight against what I feel

0: defending my First Amendment rights when I was tackled, pepper sprayed, and detained for exercising those First Amendments. And two, I think it's also a message of what can be accomplished when we stand together, when we fight together, and don't allow ourselves to be intimidated or silenced, regardless of who's trying to do it. In this case, this administration, who has done it to so many across this country. And I feel fortunate that, one, it only ended in my detention and not in a murder, as we've seen in Minneapolis, Maine, Houston, Miami, and detention centers throughout this country. So I feel a sense of a relief, also a sense of recommitting, repurposing, and recommitment to continue the fight for justice anywhere where we find injustice.
1: I want to ask, you mentioned being tackled, being pepper sprayed. We just showed a little squib of the video of that day when you were arrested. A lot of people were just concerned about you being hurt in that moment. You were hospitalized for a head injury because of the violence of that arrest. I remember reading about Los Angeles Mayor Karen Bass coming and visiting you in the hospital. You were held in federal custody for 3 days before they agreed to release you on bond. Were you hurt seriously, physically, in the arrest? And in the subsequent treatment of you? Do you have anything to tell us about the circumstances under which they held you?
0: Well, I'd rather not speak about the immediate injuries that happened on that day. I will say that those 72 hours within detention were long, difficult, but in all honesty, and I said as I got out of the detention center, that, you know, the folks that I met inside the detention center gave me hope, because those folks have more honor. I always felt that they had more honor than the man that sits, occupies the White House right now. And so I just think, you know, sitting and being in that jail cell, hearing what the city was doing as a means to protest my detention at that time, hearing the bombs, hearing the people, hearing people fighting back, resistance, for me, gave me hope, and it gave a lot of folks on the inside of that detention center hope as well, that people were fighting for them and that they would not be ignored and they would not be forgotten. And so I think, you know, those 72 hours changed Los Angeles, I think, for a certain part, changed this country, and really realized what we were up against immediately as a result of that arrest. And so the arrest in itself was consequential, and for that, I'm happy that in that sense, that consequential moment led to even greater participation and greater resistance across the country.
1: Mr. Lowell, I very rarely have people on more than one at a time. The only exception that I tend to make is when people need to come on with their lawyer. And in this case, you've been representing Mr. Huerta throughout this ordeal. I wanted to ask you specifically, Mr. Lowell, if you have a response as his lawyer to the government asserting today that them dropping these charges is no admission that his arrest was an error, that they're essentially still claiming that this was a rightful arrest and that that justice has somehow been served here, even though they're dropping the indictment.
2: Well, thank you for letting us do that, Rachel. And by the way, you could tell that David doesn't need his lawyer on. I'm here because I think there is a part that I could address that's different than David expressing himself so well. So let me respond to your question. Look, what we were able to do in the course of these 16 months, or almost 16 months, because this was the government's third attempt to try to charge David. It started, as you pointed out, with a felony charge for conspiracy. They quietly changed it to a misdemeanor. We moved to dismiss that on two grounds. One is that the evidence showed that the statute they wanted to use doesn't apply to what David was doing, which was exercising his First Amendment rights to protest the policies and the tactics of these ICE raids. And second, if they were going to apply it, that statute's unconstitutional because of its infringement on the First Amendment. I think we showed that in that first attempt, and then they tried again. The judge told them to go back and try it again. They tried it again. We filed our motion yet again, this time explaining it yet again. And within, you know, a couple of weeks of trial, the prosecutors basically reached out to us and said, you know, is there a way out of this? And the only way out of this, as David has pointed out, was that he never said he's done anything wrong. In fact, the only thing he's ever said was that he was expressing his rights. He has never admitted to doing anything that violated the statute. And so at the end of the day, when we were exposing the evidence and raising this constitutional issue, I think the government got smart. And look, this is not in a vacuum, right? You've been reporting how these cases are going around the country. They're not doing well in cases in which they are alleging people violating the law for exercising their First Amendment rights. And this is the place where we are able to push back, as David said. We lawyers, we in the courts, and often, hopefully, more judges are holding the government accountable for what they did. Today is a good example.
1: Attorney Abby Lowell, David Huerta, the president of SEIU, United Service Workers West. I really appreciate you doing your first TV interview here after this news of the government dropping these charges. I know that this has been an ordeal for this year, but your fight has inspired a lot of people around the country, and you prevailing in that fight, I think, is inspiring people even more. So thank you for being here.
0: Thank you, Rachel, for having us.
2: Thank you, Rachel, for having us.
1: All right. Thanks. We'll be right back. Stay with us.
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3: 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And that's the sound of a fraud alert from Wells Fargo flagging a charge for a pricey restaurant in Paris. 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Two taps later, Claire says nope to the charge and Wells Fargo is on the case. However you make money work, Wells Fargo can work with that.
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3: This is the sound of Claire cooking dinner at home. And that's the sound of a fraud alert from Wells Fargo flagging a charge for a pricey restaurant in Paris. Considering Claire isn't in Paris right now, that seemed odd to the bank and to Claire. Two taps later, Claire says nope to the charge and Wells Fargo is on the case. However you make money work, Wells Fargo can work with that.
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1: So in Minnesota, you've got Mike Lindell, the MyPillow guy, running as a Republican candidate for governor with President Donald Trump's endorsement. Turns out Mr. Pillow does not vote in Minnesota and is not registered to vote there. That's awkward. His company lives in Minnesota, though, and that's the same company that courts have ordered to pay people it stiffed tens of millions of dollars. For his part, Mr. Pillow says he is a victim of lawfare, and none of that should be held against him. Despite Trump's endorsement, the Minnesota Republican Party now is practically begging Republican voters in the state to please not nominate Mike Lindell for governor. But they very well may do so anyway. We shall see. That's Minnesota. Then there's Colorado. Colorado, we've got a Republican nominee for governor. He is probably best known for claiming to have killed at least one person, but he's refusing to give any details about it. He has asserted that it doesn't matter how many people he has killed. Why should you even care? Perhaps even more presently relevant in terms of Colorado voters evaluating him and what he might be like as governor is that he also claims to be a self-taught exorcist. He will exorcise your demons. And crucially, it turns out he knows how to do it in a really convenient way. You don't even have to be there in person. He says he can do your exorcism over the phone. And he says he will continue performing these 1-800-DIAL-AN-EXORCIST exorcisms after he is elected governor, which I think will be handy, having a governor who can do that by phone while he's busy otherwise doing governor stuff. Do you think he'll be elected governor in Colorado? We are 99 days out from the midterm elections as of today, and the elections this year have got, like, B-plots that would be rejected by even the people who have to field pitches for self-published novels. Stuff is absolutely crazy in the midterm elections this year. But I will tell you, a lot of the extra crazy sauce craziness of this year's midterms really is centered on Texas. Little over a year ago, the chair of the Tarrant County, Texas Republican Party posted a poll to social media asking his followers to vote on the question, and I quote, "Who is a bigger threat to America?" And then you could choose one of two options, Jews or Muslims. This was so just unavoidably repulsive that even much of the Texas Republican Party establishment called for that Tarrant County Republican Party chairman to resign his post. And he eventually did that. The problem is he eventually resigned that post specifically so he could run for statewide office. His name is Beau French. He is the former Tarrant County Republican Party chairman, the guy who was famous for the "Who's a bigger threat, Jews or Muslims?" poll. He is now the Republican Party's endorsed nominee for the statewide office that regulates Texas's massive oil and gas industry. And I'm not sure what it has to do with the oil and gas industry, but he has spent his campaign for this position linking his Democratic opponent to the killing of the Russian czar and his family over a century ago in Russia. Okay. He's also calling for Native Americans to be kicked out of the United States, Native Americans, whom he calls third world savages. He wants them to be kicked out of this country. To what other country? At the top of the statewide Republican ticket in Texas, there's, of course, Ken Paxton running for U.S. Senate. He was impeached by the Republican-led Texas House of Representatives for bribery, among other things. On his $150,000 a year state salary, he has somehow accumulated at least 15 homes and properties worth millions of dollars. He is registered to vote at one of those homes, which puts him up one over Mike Lindell, I guess. But the problem for Ken Paxton is that he does not appear to live at the house at which he is registered to vote. Texas Democrats want him investigated for voter fraud for that. Paxton, for his part, says he follows the law. I could tell you about the rest of Ken Paxton's scandals, but we'd be here all night. But I have tonight two other things to let you know about Texas. Number one, in September, right before the midterms, more than a dozen of us from MS Now are going to be going to Texas for a live event. And you can come. Tickets start at just over $30. You can buy tickets to our Texas event. You can buy them right now if you scan that QR code on your screen, or you can go to ms.now/together. We're going to be in Arlington, just outside Dallas. It's going to happen September 26th. We would love to see you there. Again, tickets start at just over $30. September 26th. Second thing to tell you is that James Tallarico, who is the Democrat running against Ken Paxton for U.S. Senate, he's going to be here live on set with me next Monday, a week from tonight. I'm very, very much looking forward to that conversation. I have never interviewed James Tallarico before, and I'm looking forward to sitting down with him in person. All right, that's your update. More to come. Stay with us.
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3: 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And that's the sound of a fraud alert from Wells Fargo flagging a charge for a pricey restaurant in Paris. 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Two taps later, Claire says nope to the charge and Wells Fargo is on the case. However you make money work, Wells Fargo can work with that.
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3: 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Two taps later, Claire says nope to the charge and Wells Fargo is on the case. However you make money work, Wells Fargo can work with that.
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3: This is the sound of Claire cooking dinner at home. And that's the sound of a fraud alert from Wells Fargo flagging a charge for a pricey restaurant in Paris. Considering Claire isn't in Paris right now, that seemed odd to the bank and to Claire. Two taps later, Claire says nope to the charge and Wells Fargo is on the case. However you make money work, Wells Fargo can work with that.
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13: In the next hour on this network, it'll be one of those three things: me, or a senator, or an admiral.
1: I have been a barista. I have been a lifeguard. I have been, I've been a lot of things, but I've never been either one of those, and so I will step aside, Lawrence.
13: Okay, that's a whole show, okay? First two segments, Rachel the barista. Second two segments, Rachel the lifeguard with video. That's a whole show, okay? You don't have to do any homework. You just sit here whenever you feel
1: of
13: like
1: of those two, the one that has the better stories is the barista one. I will tell you, we will talk it through sometime. We will do first jobs, Lawrence. I've got stories to tell.
13: Can we have the people whose lives you saved on the show too, while you were a lifeguard? Or
1: I saved no lives.
13: Okay,
1: I was not a good lifeguard. I was just a lifeguard.
13: You know what we'll do? We'll have people who wish their lives were saved by you when you were a lifeguard.
1: No.
13: Yeah. Thanks, Rachel.
1: Good night, Lawrence. Goodbye. Goodbye.
13: Thanks, Rachel.
1: Thank you. Goodbye.
13: Thank you. Well, returning for a week's vacation here, there are so many things that seem important, that seem as though they must be covered immediately. And so it's not an easy menu. It's never an easy menu. And Donald Trump is always very busy trying to create diversions from his biggest scandals and his biggest failures. And now, right now, with his war going about as badly as it possibly could, Donald Trump is more eager than ever to change the subject. And so we'll try to cover as many subjects, important subjects, as we can in this hour, important for this week's news and today's news. But we will begin with war. Because when a country is at war, there is no more important story day in and day out. The one story that you know every historian will write about when looking at the year 2026 is Donald Trump's war. And in that war, historians will find everything they need to know about Donald Trump's incompetence, Donald Trump's laziness, Donald Trump's ignorance, and yes, Donald Trump's madness. What happens when a madman starts a war? As of tonight, the United States military has completed 150 days of war service under Commander-in-Chief Trump. Donald Trump's war is now 5 months old. David Sanger, a New York Times reporter specializing in foreign policy, once participated in an interview with Donald Trump in which Donald Trump said the only limit on him, the only limit, is, quote, my own morality. That's what Donald Trump said was the only limit on him, which is to say no limit at all, because we all know just how much morality Donald Trump has. David Sanger writes this five-month assessment of Donald Trump and his war. In recent weeks, he has seemed trapped, his presidency gradually consumed by a war he cannot find his way out of. He has discovered limits on his power that he could have scarcely imagined as he began full combat operations on February 28th, when he set out goals for a swift end to Iran's nuclear program and the overthrow of the country's government. 5 months later, those goals remain almost entirely unaccomplished. the shipping that crawled to a stop in the Strait of Hormuz, then was opened for a few short weeks, is back to a trickle. He has said publicly that he knows there is no appetite for sending in ground troops. Those limits have left him deeply frustrated, his aides say, and have made him more erratic, even by Trumpian standards. Erratic is the kindest possible description of Donald Trump's public utterances. He has been speaking in circles and self-contradicting language from the very first day of his war, and he continues to do it every time he talks about the war that he started but obviously does not understand. The American people seem to understand Donald Trump's war much better than he does. A new CBS poll shows that a large majority of Americans believe Donald Trump's war is going badly. 63% of Americans say that Donald Trump's war is going badly. 30% say it's going very badly. That same poll shows that Americans want what Americans have always wanted. When an inexplicable war waged by an American president is going badly, very badly, they want that war to end right now. 67% of Americans want Donald Trump's war to end now. 65% of Americans disapprove of Donald Trump's handling of his war. Donald Trump obviously has no idea what to do. He agrees to ceasefires, then he bombs, then he agrees to another ceasefire, then he bombs. If the bombing were working, there would obviously be no reason to stop the bombing. And Donald Trump keeps saying things like this.
14: Iran took a beating over the last 14 days, and they asked us very nicely, please stop, let's meet. And that's where we are right now. We'll see what happens. If we don't make a deal, we go back to the same thing.
13: That's Donald Trump today saying a version of what he has said several times in the past. And so his threat to the Iranians and his promise to Americans is that he will do what doesn't work. That is his promise to 67% of Americans who want Donald Trump to end his war now. His promise to them is that he will keep up the bombing campaign that has achieved nothing if Iran doesn't reach some kind of agreement with him. But Americans watched Iran reach an historic agreement with President Obama, negotiated by Secretary of State John Kerry, the most important diplomatic breakthrough of the 21st century. And they watched Donald Trump come into office as president and immediately violate that agreement that Iran had negotiated with the United States of America. And then they watched Donald Trump dramatically sign, in this war, a memorandum of understanding with Iran, which appeared to stop Donald Trump's war, but not for long. And so Americans have every right to expect that any agreement Donald Trump reaches with Iran, Donald Trump will then violate, because that's what he does with agreements with Iran. He violates them. And if Iran violates it, then the war will continue. That's the likelihood. The war will continue because Donald Trump has no idea what to do in the war that he started. Donald Trump wants to be the first American president to win a war from the sky. A war. Win the war from the sky without sending a single soldier onto a battlefield to fire a single shot. But now there is reporting that someone is trying to tell Donald Trump that bombing won't work. Yesterday, Axios reported, the top U.S. military commander in the Middle East, Admiral Brad Cooper, recommended stopping the bombing campaign around the Strait of Hormuz because it has reached the limit of its effectiveness, according to two sources with knowledge of his position. The recommendation by Cooper, the commander of the U.S. Military Central Command, together with other advisors, impacted President Trump's decision on Friday to pause U.S. strikes against Iran, the sources said. It was an acknowledgement by both military and civilian advisors to the president that there are limits to what can be accomplished through the military action, through military action, and specifically an air power campaign. So what has Donald Trump done now that he's faced with that hard reality about the war? He has retreated to sheer fantasy. He spent the day yesterday putting out social media posts, fantasizing about bad things happening to American celebrities and entertainers who should never be on the mind of a commander-in-chief during wartime. And he issued a series of social media posts in which he imagined himself, hallucinated himself, seizing Iranian oil tankers. He also issued AI-generated fantasies about the war that he is actually waging. He's running a real war, and he's fantasizing this kind of thing about an imagined attack on Karg Island. And the man who's supposed to be figuring out how to win or end his war tomorrow spends his time fantasizing about himself and George Washington. And let's just linger on that image and consider the depths of madness revealed by Donald Trump himself right there during his war. Stupidity cannot be anticipated. Insanity cannot be anticipated. And that's why you could never possibly have imagined that image of Donald Trump and George Washington being put out by a president of the United States until Donald Trump did it. And then when he did it, when he flashes his madness like that on social media, even though we can never anticipate exactly what graphic form it will take, it is completely empty of surprise because everyone knows how crazy the president of the United States is. And no one is calling for the use of the 25th Amendment to remove the madman in that image from the office of the presidency because the entire professional Republican Party in Washington has accepted fully the madness of Donald Trump. The American news media has understandably run out of words to express the horror of the madness of Donald Trump. And the entire world knows that the man who started the war in Iran and on the 149th day of that war put out that image of himself with George Washington is a madman. That is what has been proved beyond a reasonable doubt in 5 months of Donald Trump's war. And then in the now over 10 years of Donald Trump's political career. On Friday night, Donald Trump put on a bow tie and went into a hotel ballroom full of people to talk to himself. No one else was listening. Instead of spending the time either explaining his war to an audience of reporters at the White House Correspondents' Dinner or something else, Donald Trump spent the evening watching reporters win awards for reporting exposure of his incompetence and or his corruption. His hour-long speech, which I did not watch and would not watch, but heard about from reporters soon afterward, was yet another demonstration of just how far gone Donald Trump is. Here is a piece of the speech that I did watch this afternoon. It's the only piece that I watched. It's a typical, inexplicable passage of what was on the mind of the man who cannot figure out how to end the war he started.
14: And we had a sort of little preview, and then Anderson Cooper is going to fight Lawrence O'Donnell. I'm not a fan of Lawrence O'Donnell. I like Anderson, actually, because he's covered me well for many years. Then he went bad as soon as I went for politics. But for years, he loved interviews. I did so many interviews with him, and he was great. But, you know, he's got a little different persuasion than me in many ways, actually. And Lawrence O'Donnell, never liked him, never thought he had any talent. But he's still making a living, so I can't knock it. But we had a contest for who had the lowest ratings and the lowest IQ on television. And that was actually Don Lemon, I think. You know, when I said that, he's the dumbest man on television. I said, you know, when you say some things, you never make a comeback. It's not like, oh, gee, hey, Don, let's have dinner some night. But I know what I'm saying.
13: I know what I'm saying. He's in the middle of waging a war. And that's what he's saying. I know what he's saying. I know what I'm saying, he said. If he does know what he's saying, he's the only person who knows what he is saying. No one has any idea what he meant in that passage or any other passage in that speech. The Iranians he is waging war against don't know what he's saying. They don't understand a word he's saying because no one does. No one in that room Friday night knew what he was saying. And he definitely doesn't know what he has actually said, including about me or Don Lemon. Donald Trump called me the dumbest man on television years before he ever aimed that insult at Don Lemon. And when he did, Don Lemon and I were both on television. So that functions as a sort of Trumpian proof that Don Lemon can't possibly have ever been the dumbest man on television if I already was. Donald Trump called me the dumbest man on television in early 2012 when I was calling him a liar every time he opened his mouth about President Obama's birth certificate. That was the foundational lie of Donald Trump's political career. That's what launched Donald Trump, public racist hatred of Barack Obama. That's what gave him his start, his ignition in Republican Party politics. And what happened to the man who launched his political career on a lie? He kept lying. And now, on the 150th day of his war, 60% of Americans think he's lying when he talks about his war. In the CBS poll, 60% say they think Donald Trump makes things, quote, sound better than they really are about his war in Iran. Donald Trump says, I know what I'm saying. American voters know what he's saying. And they don't believe him. Leading off our coverage tonight is retired U.S. Navy Rear Admiral John Kirby. He's a former White House National Security Communications Advisor and an MS Now National Security Analyst. Admiral Kirby, thank you very much for joining us tonight. Here we are at the five-month mark. Donald Trump certainly gave the country the impression it was going to be a five-day war, maybe a few days more than that. We can all remember his comments at that time, right at the very beginning. What is your assessment tonight of where we are 5 months in?
15: I think we're at a very precarious point right now, Lawrence. I'm glad to see that the president is willing to give diplomacy yet one more try. I hope they're successful about that. But what worries me is that the people that Mr. Kushner and Mr. Witkoff are talking to, the diplomats, if you will, are not the same people in Iran who control the drones and the missiles. And as we have seen before, in the middle of ceasefire talks, the Revolutionary Guard, the Iranian military, keeps popping off missiles and drones at ships. And I worry that we're just going to end up in yet another cycle here of talks and fighting all at the same time. And the risks of escalation and miscalculation by both sides are higher now than I think they've been before. I think both sides are misreading the other. And that's what deeply concerns me.
13: Take us inside that assessment that Axios is reporting the president got, which is that the bombing has basically reached its limit of effectiveness, especially around the Strait. How are those assessments made, and what is the point at which bombing becomes redundant and ineffective?
15: Well, look, you're not going to bomb a country, a regime, into submission. It's just it's not been proven historically. You mentioned something that like that in the top of your statement tonight, and I think you're 100% right. You're just not going to bomb these guys to surrender. I think the way I read that reporting, and obviously I wasn't in the room, but the way I read it is the military or his senior defense advisors telling him we can't just go. The tit for tat is not going to get us anywhere because the IRGC is not going to quit. They're not going to stop threatening the Strait, and they still have drones and missiles at the ready if they need them. And they don't need that many, quite frankly, to keep this war going. So it's either go all in and actually invade and you know, go back to what we call major combat operations, which carries enormous risks for miscalculations in the theater and the broadening of the war, or really do take a step back, take a breath, and give diplomacy yet another chance. That's the way I read that reporting. It sounds to me, again, based on the reporting, that he got good, solid advice from his military advisors about what the risks here are of stepping this up and escalating.
13: If the Iranians know that if they have the same assessment of that bombing, which is to say, as damaging as it is, they can survive it and the regime can keep going. What incentive do they have to do anything but continue to wait out Donald Trump?
15: It's important to remember, Lawrence, that the regime is not a monolith. And there probably are some pragmatists who are trying to have these conversations with Mr. Witkoff and Mr. Kushner to bring this thing to a diplomatic end. But what concerns me is, from all appearances, it looks like the Supreme Leader is under the control or certainly sympathetic to the hardliners here, the IRGC and the mullahs, who want to keep this going, who, as you rightly said, see no interest in trying to end this war, because the longer they drag it out, the more politically damaging it is to Donald Trump, and the more it connotes their own resilience. And what they want more than anything, Lawrence, is regime survival, these hardliners. And so that's, again, I think what concerns me here about the negotiation process is we're not negotiating with the people who actually have their hand literally and figuratively on the trigger of Iranian military capabilities.
13: What will you look for? I mean, we're in a situation where we can't go by, literally can't go by anything the president says in this situation. So ignoring anything the president says about this, what would you be looking for as an actual sign of progress here?
15: So what you look for in something like this is what we would call confidence-building measures. So let's say they start getting back to the table here in a couple of days. And if you start to see actual tangible results of a decrease in tensions, in other words, that the IRGC stops firing at ships, they stop their threatening behavior to traffic in the Strait of Hormuz, that they actually stop attacking other countries in the region, and you can ascribe that de-escalation to the negotiation process, then I think you might have something here, because then that would connote that the negotiators actually have some sway over the guys who have their hair trigger on the drones and the missiles, and maybe that they're having some influence with the Supreme Leader. Again, we haven't seen that. Literally, as the negotiators have been talking, we've been seeing drones and missiles fired at ships. So if you can see negotiations proceed and then a true tangible de-escalation in conflict, then I think maybe you might be onto something. But I hate to sound like a pessimist, Lawrence, but I mean we've been watching this movie over and over again, and I'm just not very sanguine about those results.
13: Admiral John Kirby, thank you very much for starting off our coverage on this 150th day of the war. Thank you very much for joining us tonight.
15: Yes, sir.
13: Coming up today, Donald Trump insulted every parent in Michigan and maybe the United States. You can decide what he meant in our next segment when you watch it, with Senator Mark Kelly when he joins us.
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3: This is the sound of Claire cooking dinner at home. 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Considering Claire isn't in Paris right now, that seemed odd to the bank and to Claire. Two taps later, Claire says nope to the charge and Wells Fargo is on the case. However you make money work, Wells Fargo can work with that.
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21: 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And that's the sound of a fraud alert from Wells Fargo flagging a charge for a pricey restaurant in Paris. Considering Claire isn't in Paris right now, that seemed odd to the bank and to Claire. Two taps later, Claire says nope to the charge and Wells Fargo is on the case. However you make money work, Wells Fargo can work with that.
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21: This is the sound of Claire cooking dinner at home. And that's the sound of a fraud alert from Wells Fargo flagging a charge for a pricey restaurant in Paris. Considering Claire isn't in Paris right now, that seemed odd to the bank and to Claire. Two taps later, Claire says nope to the charge and Wells Fargo is on the case. However you make money work, Wells Fargo can work with that.
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13: Been better to you than your parents. Once again, Donald Trump managed to deliver the most perverse speech that political audience has ever heard, complete with an insult to all of their parents, or possibly all of America's parents. I don't know. It's Donald Trump talking. Donald Trump was in Michigan today, where the Senate race is now rated as a toss-up by the Cook Political Report. What Michigan voters saw today was a sweaty, tired-seeming man who has done more direct damage to the economy through war and tariffs than any president in their lifetimes. A recent Fox poll shows 67% of Americans disapproving of Donald Trump's job on the economy, 61% disapproving of his overall job as president. Joining us now is former Navy pilot and astronaut, Democratic Senator Mark Kelly of Arizona. He's a member of the Senate Intelligence Committee and the Senate Armed Services Committee. He's the vice chairman of the Democratic Senatorial Campaign Committee. Senator, you saw Donald Trump out there trying to tip the Michigan Senate campaign for Republicans. And he begins by telling everyone in Michigan that he has done more for them than their parents. What do you make of that?
25: Well, I think it's typical for him, right? Much of what he says is a bunch of nonsense. He's been doing it since he came down that escalator. I think the problem is it's not so much what he says. It's what he has been doing, or maybe as important as that, what he isn't doing. And he's not addressing the issues that the American people need a president to address. Most Americans right now can't afford their lives. 1% of this country owns more wealth than the middle class. 50% of the American people have a hard time affording food right now. And I'll tell you, Lawrence, if you're in Michigan and you're in the auto industry, what this president has done with his tariffs has really hurt that industry. It's raised costs. It's created uncertainty. So it has an effect on all those people that he's insulting there. So I think it's less about the insults and more about his actions or lack of.
0: And he's giving this speech today on the 150th day of his war in Iran with no way out, no way to win, nothing like that to be reported to his audience today.
25: Yeah, he's stuck. He doesn't know what to do. This is a guy who, in his last term, said he knows more than the admirals and generals. He doesn't. His high school military education certainly did not prepare him to be the commander in chief. And when you have a guy that thinks he knows more than everybody else, I think you've got a dangerous and incompetent leader. And that's what we have. So he made a decision to get into this conflict without really thinking it through. This isn't even the thing about playing chess and checkers. This guy's not even playing checkers. He doesn't listen to people. He got into this without a strategic goal or a plan or a timeline. He has no way out of it right now. And I think, you know, one thing he's got to change is he can't have his son-in-law negotiating this. His son-in-law is not the best person in our country to negotiate with the Iranians to get out of a war.
0: It seems voters are seeing this. This is an overwhelming level of disapproval. When you think back to the Vietnam years, it took many, many, many, many years of that war going badly every year to get this level of disapproval for what was going on in the Vietnam War. This is something Donald Trump's achieved in 5 months.
25: Well, he got elected because he said he was going to keep us out of wars. And now this presidency, it's been about corruption and chaos and now conflict in this war with Iran. The American people didn't want that. And the consequence is it's just driven up the cost for American families. I mean, the cost of food and gasoline and electricity have all gone up because of this president. He's done not a single thing to try to bring down costs for the American people. And that's why we have to beat him here in November. We've got to take back the House and the Senate, and then we can seriously address some of these issues that the American people are facing. I hear it wherever I go in this country, and especially across Arizona. People can't afford their lives.
0: Senator Mark Kelly, thank you very much for joining us tonight.
25: Thank you, Lawrence.
0: Thank you. Coming up, Donald Trump's lawyers rushed to the Supreme Court today to try to get voting by mail banned in the United States of America. Senator Alex Padilla represents the state with the most mail-in votes anywhere in the country and will join us next.
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21: 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Two taps later, Claire says nope to the charge and Wells Fargo is on the case. However you make money work, Wells Fargo can work with that.
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0: This is the sound of Lucy staying on top of her spending. 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
4: Last month, a federal judge in Massachusetts blocked Donald Trump's executive order to ban voting by mail, saying, quote, the Constitution does not grant the president any specific powers over elections. The Circuit Court of Appeals agreed with the judge's ruling, and now Donald Trump is rushing to the next level, the Supreme Court, where he appointed three justices to ask for an emergency hearing on his appeal. If the Supreme Court refuses to hear the case, then voting by mail will continue, but Donald Trump's attempts to interfere with elections will also continue. Joining us now is Democratic Senator Alex Padilla of California. He's the top Democrat on the Senate Rules Committee. He's a member of the Senate Judiciary Committee and the Senate Budget Committee. Senator Padilla, mail-in voting is the biggest way people vote in California. You have to count more votes by mail than any other state, which, oh, by the way, is one reason it takes time to count votes in California. And here's Donald Trump trying to stop all that with an emergency petition to the United States Supreme Court.
5: Right, Lawrence, well, thank you for having me back. Look, Donald Trump has made it absolutely clear he'll try to do anything to, in his words, take over the elections, and in this case, try to put his thumb on the scale and determine the election outcomes. He's tried to come after voter rolls of every state in the nation. He launched this redistricting war. He sent the FBI to seize ballots out of Fulton County, Georgia. And now he's coming after vote by mail. He's fixated on vote by mail. Even though he votes by mail, he doesn't want the rest of us to. A lot of states like California, vote by mail is safe, it's secure, it is convenient, and it is very, very popular.
4: The district court, the first ruling on this was very clear. The appeals court ruling was unanimous and very clear, saying it couldn't be more obvious. The president has absolutely no powers over voting whatsoever. But here we go, another trip to the Trump Supreme Court, and you never know what might happen there.
5: Right. You never know what might happen there. But not that long ago, the Supreme Court got it right in protecting vote by mail ballots that were mailed in on a timely basis. Right. If they're postmarked on or before Election Day, they deserve to be counted. The voter's voice deserves to be heard in the election. And it's not just the district courts and the circuit courts that got it right. The Constitution couldn't be any more clear. States administer elections. Each state determines how best to administer the election for their population. If the federal government has a say, it's Congress that can help determine the time, place, and manner of elections. The executive branch has zero authority, no matter what Donald Trump says.
4: You've introduced legislation about election security. What does your bill do?
5: All right. So we've introduced the SHIELD Act, which is, in all honesty, is based on a California piece of legislation. We know Donald Trump is trying anything and everything to interfere with the November elections. You know, we used to have a Department of Justice that would stand up independent of the president. We used to have a civil rights

0: division that would protect the rights of voters, not be subservient to the president. So if they're not going to do their job, let's give states, let's give voters the opportunity to go to court if necessary to hold those who seek to interfere with our elections accountable. And by the way, let's extend the statute of limitations so Donald Trump can't hide behind 4 hours of being in office to escape any accountability.
1: As we go forward this year, we've already learned about Chuck Schumer and Democratic leaders holding meetings and strategy sessions with large numbers of lawyers ready to go on Election Day or before Election Day or after Election Day. Is it going to be all about the lawyers when we get down to Election Day?
0: Look, we certainly hope it doesn't come to that, but we're prepared just in case it does. We have this Election Protection Task Force that you just described. We've launched the Senate Election Observer Program to help have more eyes and ears out there to address any funny business in this election. You know, look, we're legislating to protect voting rights. We're stopping the SAVE Act, the Save America Act. They can change the name, but we know what their full intent is. We're litigating in the courts and winning. So when voters are listening to all these attacks on our elections, they deserve to know that Democrats are standing up for their fundamental right to vote. We'll do everything we need to do to protect that, not just between now and Election Day, on Election Day and after Election Day, making sure that every rightful ballot is counted.
1: Senator Alex Padilla, thank you very much for joining us tonight.
0: Thank you, Lawrence.
1: Coming up, the Dean of American Conservative Columnists says, quote, there are many sufficient reasons to oppose confirming Todd Blanche as Attorney General. Senator Sheldon Whitehouse, who does oppose Todd Blanche's nomination for Attorney General, will join us next.
2: 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You see, even though she's buying a new pair of jeans, she knows that it fits within her monthly budget. Because Wells Fargo will send an alert if her balance drops below her set amount. 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
0: Full ballot is counted.
1: Senator Alex Padilla, thank you very much for joining us tonight.
0: Thank you, Lawrence.
1: Coming up, the Dean of American Conservative Columnists says, quote, there are many sufficient reasons to oppose confirming Todd Blanche as Attorney General. Senator Sheldon Whitehouse, who does oppose Todd Blanche's nomination for Attorney General, will join us next.
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2: This is the sound of Lucy, staying on top of her spending. 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
2: This is the sound of Claire cooking dinner at home. And that's the sound of a fraud alert from Wells Fargo, flagging a charge for a pricey restaurant in Paris. Considering Claire isn't in Paris right now, that seemed odd to the bank and to Claire. Two taps later, Claire says nope to the charge, and Wells Fargo is on the case. However you make money work, Wells Fargo can work with that.
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0: The dean of conservative columnists and the best writer among them, George Will of The Washington Post, who has been an anti-Trump conservative from the start of the Trump era, which is to say a real conservative, has now published a column opposing Todd Blanche's confirmation as Donald Trump's attorney general. Among the many reasons George Will gives for opposing Todd Blanche's nomination is that Todd Blanche indicted former FBI director James Comey for, quote, posting a photograph of seashells arranged on a beach. Today, James Comey asked a federal judge to throw out the indictment, accusing him of threatening the president by posting a photo of seashells. Comey was charged in April with threatening the president in a 2025 social media post of seashells, spelling out the numbers 8647 in the dismissal motion. James Comey's lawyers write, quote, the indictment alleges that Mr. Comey's 8647 post constitutes a true threat on the president's life. That claim is contradicted by every possible source of meaning, dictionaries, context, precedent, and common sense. Even under the least charitable interpretation of Mr. Comey's statement, it would not constitute a true threat. Joining us now is Democratic Senator Sheldon Whitehouse of Rhode Island. He's the top Democrat on the Senate Environment and Public Works Committee. He also serves in the Senate Finance Committee and the Senate Judiciary Committee. Senator, thank you very much for joining us tonight. As a former federal prosecutor, when you look at that photograph of seashells, do you see a federal crime there?
1: I think if the person who posted that photograph were anyone other than a political enemy and somebody under the skin of Donald Trump, that there'd be any charge coming for this at all. This is, I think, one of the reasons that Todd Blanche is being nominated for the office of attorney general by Donald Trump. It's because he will debase himself enough to do this kind of an act in order to placate and please his boss.
0: And this is one of the items on a long list of items that George Will mentions today as a reason to vote against Todd Blanche. And he makes the point that it would only take, you know, depending on Mitch McConnell's attendance, I guess, you know, four or three Republicans to vote, as George Will put it, in the way that the founders expected senators to vote, as opposed to being completely owned and operated by a president.
1: Yeah. Will talked about the sludge of self-dealing in the Trump administration and the extent to which the sludgiest sludge, the slush fund, I guess we can now call it the sludge fund, was incubated in Todd Blanche's DOJ. And nobody likes the sludge fund. Nobody much has sympathy for Epstein and Ghislaine Maxwell. People are furious about the way the Epstein files were handled. And as these things pile up, they make Blanche look more and more like a political liability for senators who are going to have a tough, tough set of races in November. These Republicans are going to own everything that Blanche has done already, screwing up the Epstein investigation, incubating the slush fund, being the first senior Department of Justice official in the history of the United States to be facing an inquiry for having committed fraud upon the court. I mean, and then you have what he'll do between now and November. So the risks are very, very high on the Republican side to sign up for a vote for this guy.
0: The Supreme Court petition, kind of an emergency petition by Donald Trump to try to carry out his executive order to ban voting by mail. The court gave this 23 attorneys general in different states brought this case, Massachusetts lead plaintiff in it, California in it, to prevent Donald Trump from doing this. They've got a week to respond to the Trump petition, but it's the Trump Supreme Court. So what is your guess about what happens there?
1: Well, I think The Supreme Court has gotten burned by Trump a few times. They gave him completely unconstitutional presidential immunity, and he kind of went nuts with that. They gave him the Calais decision tearing down the Voting Rights Act, and he set loose redistricting messes all over the country that have made the court look terrible because of how they used that order. So the idea that, you know, here it is July, the election is in November. Some voting is already taking place in states with early primaries. The idea that this Supreme Court wants to change a basic proposition of how many Americans vote while voting has already begun just months before, with a really challenging burden on secretaries of state and elections officials to try to come up, implement whatever decision the court comes up with. If it takes it a couple of months to figure out how to work their way through it and write their decision, I mean, it's really an invitation to have the Supreme Court take a huge self-own and another huge pratfall. And I hope at this point, even the very loyal, very Trump obedient justices of the Supreme Court, at least those that are, have learned to have a little bit of caution about what you give this guy, because he's going to be pretty abusive with it. And this is, looks like a real mess for this election. And I don't really have a whole lot of confidence this court wants to own a huge mess and screw up of this election.
0: And the district court and the appeals court both could not have been clearer in their language, but it's just so obvious that the president has no role in elections. The Constitution says so.
1: Yeah. The only problem is it's also just as obvious that the president has no immunity, because right. The Constitution says so. It talks about immunity. It only gives it to legislators to protect us from the power of the president. It gives nothing to the president, and yet they cooked it up anyway. So you just have to be very careful about this captured Supreme Court and the extent to which it will do the bidding of the creepy billionaires that built it, and to a certain extent, because those creepy billionaires also support and fund Trump, what Trump wants.
0: Senator Sheldon Whitehouse, thank you very much for joining us tonight.
1: Thank you.
0: We'll be right back.
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4: This is the sound of Claire cooking dinner at home. And that's the sound of a fraud alert from Wells Fargo flagging a charge for a pricey restaurant in Paris. Considering Claire isn't in Paris right now, that seemed odd to the bank and to Claire. Two taps later, Claire says nope to the charge and Wells Fargo is on the case. However you make money work, Wells Fargo can work with that.
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10: We're not giving up. It's not over for us. As despairing as some days seem, we're out there participating in the political process. And I have to say, I find one of those events some of the most heartening things that we take part in.
0: Yeah, and it'll be great to be spending some time in a state that has one of the really important Senate races. See if we can get a feel for that.
10: It'll be very interesting to be there, and I'm looking forward to being there together with you. Have a great night, my friend.
0: Thanks. Thanks, Ellie.
10: The 11th hour starts now. Tonight, Donald Trump would have you believe he was campaigning in Michigan to push his trade and economic policies and support swing state Republicans. But his true midterm strategy was lurking just below the surface. Plus, I'll head to the big board to take stock of Democrats' bid to take back the Senate in light of big changes in two key states and new warnings that another major ICE crackdown is coming. It is Monday, July the 27th, 99 days until the midterm elections. Donald Trump returned to the campaign trail today, ostensibly to Trump for swing state candidates. But his real strategy runs on a parallel track that has nothing to do with winning elections by winning more votes, the way we all thought it happened. And he couldn't help but reveal that today. He was in Michigan, a battleground state that's become a top priority for Republicans. They widely believe that the Senate seat being vacated by the Democrat Gary Peters is winnable, and perhaps the GOP's best opportunity to pick up a Senate seat this year. Trump was supposedly there to promote Republicans' economic agenda, but what he had to say didn't match up with the experiences that many Americans are facing. There was, again, no mention of the high gas prices caused by his war of choice with Iran. No mention of the bipartisan housing bill that became law without his signature and despite his attempt to stonewall it. He did, however, rail against mail-in ballots, talking up restrictive voter ID and onerous proof of citizenship requirements, and peddling his voter suppression bill, known as the Save America Act, a bill that would likely disenfranchise more than 21 million voters who can't readily access the right kind of documents that they would need to prove that they were eligible to vote, which is exactly how he showed his hand. The event had all the trappings of a typical campaign rally, but there's no getting around the fact that Donald Trump's midterm strategy isn't really about campaigning. It's not about winning over more voters. It's about controlling who gets to vote. Trump ramped up his pressure campaign today against the Republican Senate Majority Leader John Thune, demanding that Thune cancel the Senate's planned August recess unless and until it passes the Save America Act. Now, a handful of Republican senators, we'll call them the enablers, led by the Utah Senator Mike Lee, say that they support Donald Trump's call for canceling the break and getting the Save America Act passed. Trump wants Thune to blow up the filibuster in the Senate so that he can pass this massive voter suppression bill 99 days before an election with only a simple majority in the Senate rather than the 60 votes that's needed by the filibuster. But even that wouldn't be enough because all Democrats and four Republicans are opposed to that measure. So it would only get him to 49 votes. But the Save America Act Hail Mary is just one of Trump's strategies. He's working on a number of other angles. Back in March, he issued an executive order that sought to change the rules around mail-in voting and give the federal government more control over elections across the country. The executive order directed the government to create a federal list of eligible voters. It told the U.S. Postal Service that it can only deliver ballots to people who are on that list. 23 states, plus the District of Columbia, challenged that law or that executive order. And earlier this year, a federal judge ruled in their favor, noting that the Constitution gives states the power to administer elections, not the president. Since then, an injunction has blocked the order from taking effect in those 23 states, plus D.C., that were party to the lawsuit. And over the weekend, the First Circuit Court of Appeals upheld that ruling. But Trump is now running to the Supreme Court in a last-ditch effort to change the rules around mail-in voting. Today, the Trump administration filed an emergency appeal asking the justices to reverse the rulings and calling the injunction in place, quote, indefensible. The case will appear on the Supreme Court's shadow docket, which means that the justices can rule at any time without a hearing and without having to explain themselves. The Save America Act, the Trump and Trump's mail-in voting executive order have failed so far because they don't stand up to scrutiny. It's not our scrutiny. They don't live up to the standards that Congress and the court demands, especially when it involves something as important as election laws. But the attacks on elections are coming from within the administration as well, out of the public eye. In early June, when Trump installed a housing official and an election denier named Bill Pulte to be the interim director of national intelligence, that raised some red flags among Democrats and Republicans alike. Pulte, you probably know this by heart now, Pulte had no experience in any kind of intelligence. But it seems that that's not the point, because that's not why Trump put him in the job. Trump put him in charge of the entire American intelligence apparatus in order to push his long debunked 2020 election conspiracies as a means to help undermine this year's midterm elections, which Republicans generally look set to lose. Pulte has been part of Trump's latest gambit to comb through thousands of classified government documents looking for evidence that the 2020 election was rigged. And he's been on a firing spree across the intelligence community, announcing his fourth round of layoffs in his five-week tenure in the position. Pulte is only on the job on a temporary basis. But the guy Trump nominated to succeed him, this man, Jay Clayton, doesn't instill much confidence either. During his confirmation hearings 2 weeks ago, Clayton refused to say who won the 2020 election. Despite that, he's on the verge of becoming the next director of national intelligence, a guy who can't tell you what happened in the 2020 election. That's not actually significant intelligence. That's basically available, Googleable fact. The Senate just cleared one final procedural hearing. That sets up a final vote for Clayton's confirmation later this week. These are the actions of an administration that does not think it can win based on the merits or on the strength of its political agenda. Sowing doubts about the midterms is no longer a fringe operation. It is the executive branch's official position. And for his part, Trump is showing little interest in convincing anyone of anything. His efforts are all aimed at seizing and holding on to power.
11: I'm a little bit upset because in 2.5 years, you may have a different president. May.
12: I won 3 times. Now I'm going to do it again. Thank you. I'm going to do it. Should be easy.
10: Joining me is Zach Beauchamp. He's a senior correspondent at Vox. He's the author of The Reactionary Spirit, How America's Most Insidious Political Traditions Have Swept the World. Zach, thanks for being with us. You know, when you saw Donald Trump put that 2020 hat on, it was at the White House Correspondents' Dinner redo on Friday night. He claimed he was joking. But, you know, he sells that merchandise. It's a thing people wear. I've seen people with that hat and carrying those signs, Trump 2028, which according to his math would be 4 elections, I think, that he's won, because he's won 3, he said. It's a joke, but it's not a joke.
13: Right. I mean, this is a way in which something that was once in the mainstream, or sorry, excuse me, once out of the mainstream of politics is taken into it, right? You repeat it so many times as a joke as, oh, no, I couldn't possibly be serious about this. I would never do this. And then it moves into it, because a normalized thing for people to accustom themselves to. Now, in this case, I actually don't think it's working. It's very interesting, right? Because Trump has been doing this 2028 trial balloon for a while, and a bunch of people in his own party have already come out and said they don't believe it could happen. Like, they don't believe it's constitutional, because it obviously isn't, right? And even Trump has said at times, I don't think I'm going to do it. So part of me thinks that even he recognizes that this is a ridiculous gambit, given like what the Constitution says. The text is very clear. On the other hand, I think he really would like to win again, right? He thinks that he should be able to do whatever he wants. And so he likes the idea of being able to say, I can do this. I can run again. And what are you going to do? Who's going to tell me I can't? Right.
10: He's got the same numbers. He's got the same numbers everybody else does, right? He's running in the mid to low 30s in terms of popularity, which is not uninteresting given that a third of Americans don't vote. I mean, that's mathematically Donald Trump could win an election. But all the things he's doing right now aren't the actions of somebody who's trying to win an election. The gerrymandering, the Save America Act, the mail-in ballots, that's all stuff that's designed to keep people who you think don't vote for you from voting for you.
13: Or voting for somebody else. It's a totally bizarre strategy, right? Because he could be doing things that could help shave on the margins. Like, if you look at authoritarians in other countries in similar circumstances, they don't just try to throw the election. What they do is they try to run up the vote as much as they can in legitimate ways and supplement it through the things that might rightly be called cheating, right? Gerrymandering, as you just mentioned, trying to disqualify people from the ballot, etc. Trump is like, it's like he's only interested in half of that formula, because the policies that he's pursuing on like a sort of substantive level are tanking his approval rating. The Iran war is a total disaster. He has no plan at all to deal with the affordability crisis. Even these own agenda items, like focusing on this stuff, is inherently unpopular because it trades off with doing things that might make actual Americans want to vote for him. So he's taking these sort of like Hail Mary shots at trying to stack the electoral deck in his favor while not doing the things that actually might be able to minimize damage in the midterms. It really is a president who seems to believe that if the election is legitimate, he will lose, or his party will lose.
10: Right, because there was this housing bill, right, which ultimately did pass because it had such an overwhelming majority in both houses. It was a thing that Republicans wanted to be able to take home to their constituents and say, see, we passed a bill that actually might help you. They hadn't passed a lot of bills that would help people, but that would have been a big one. That would have actually affected housing prices, and you could claim some success for it. And Donald Trump actually worked against it.
13: Yeah, it's, again, totally bizarre, right? Like, the only way to make sense of Trump's behavior sometimes is that he has these very idiosyncratic views, and one of them that are sort of, like, not connectable to, like, political reality, right? And one of them is that he's a longtime NIMBY. He just, like, if you listen to the way that he talks about housing prices, he genuinely sympathizes with people who wants houses to stay extremely expensive. It's his background as a real estate guy, right? Like, he wants to buy a property and then make money on that property increasing in value. And he thinks everybody should be able to do that. That's like, so his weird idiosyncrasy here, right, his personal background is actually directly antithetical to what the country as a whole needs, or what would make him more popular, right, which is to say trying to lower the cost of living. It's the number one issue in virtually every poll for most Americans. And what is he doing? He's doing the exact opposite of that, right? And he doesn't, I don't know. I don't know if no one's there to tell him. I don't know if he just doesn't understand it. I don't know if he's just old and ornery and stuck in his ways and won't change. But the housing bill's a perfect example. He just does not, it is, I think, in many ways, completely out of contact with political reality.
10: Interesting thing that's happening. John Ossoff is a big part of it, but most members of the Senate are doing this, where they're asking any appointee for a job or anybody who's testifying in the Senate to talk about the 2020 election, given that Donald Trump is still talking about the 2020 election and who won it. Jay Clayton, for instance, the head of the Southern District of New York, noted for its independence in terms of federal prosecutors. Jay Clayton is the guy who is now set to become the director of national intelligence. The smart guy. He's had a lot of prosecutorial experience. He was with the Securities and Exchange Commission, largely respected as a guy who has capabilities, unlike Bill Pulte. Even he couldn't bring himself to say it. None of these Trump appointees will say in public under oath that Donald Trump lost the 2020 election, or even conversely, that Joe Biden won the 2020 election. They'll just say it was certified for Joe Biden. I think this is really worrisome, that these are senior government officials and they're still getting past the Senate. They're still getting approved.
13: Because this is like a no-win situation from the point of view of senators, right? Because Trump will pull a nominee. If they say that Joe Biden won the 2020 election, he will withdraw that nomination and he will pick somebody else. Because for him, this is an absolute litmus loyalty test. He values loyalty above all else. And if you are disloyal to Trump by saying that Biden won the election, you're
10: 2020 election. They'll just say it was certified for Joe Biden. I think this is really worrisome, that these are senior government officials and they're still getting past the Senate. They're still getting approved.
13: Because this is like a no-win situation from the point of view of senators, right? Because Trump will pull a nominee if they say that Joe Biden won the 2020 election. He will withdraw that nomination and he will pick somebody else. Because for him, this is an absolute litmus loyalty test. He values loyalty above all else. And if you are disloyal to Trump by saying that Biden won the election, you're done. You're not trustworthy. You're out. Right? Which is to say, if you are a reliable public servant who's willing to tell the truth, even when it's politically inconvenient, you are not useful to this White House. And so then senators have to blanket not confirm anyone the Trump administration nominates to a sensitive position, or they have to allow people to say this ridiculous stuff, this obviously false stuff, and still approve them anyway. Now, if it was a Democratic Senate, maybe no one would be appointed, right? Maybe they'd be able to set a red line there. But in a Republican Senate, a lot of Republicans, and we all basically know this for a fact, even if they don't publicly say it, they know that this is totally insane behavior. They know it's pathological, and they approve them anyway out of party loyalty, because mm-hmm. that to them is sort of the lesser of the two evils here. And it's, as you say, worrying on a sort of an elemental level.
10: Yeah.
13: For a democracy, right? Because that's what you have elected representatives for, is to use their judgment to say that this is wrong and this is damaging. And regardless of whether or not I'm on a political team, I should be doing something to preserve the essential integrity of the political system.
10: Yes.
13: They are not doing that. They're doing the exact opposite of that in these cases.
10: Zach, good to see you as always. Thank you, my friend, for joining us. Zach Beecham is a senior correspondent at Vox. All right, coming up, the Democrats' path to retake the Senate, to perhaps change what we were just talking about, goes straight through Michigan, where an ugly, expensive primary is playing out right now. I'll head to the big board next to look at where the race stands a week from Election Day and what it means for Democrats' chances in November. Plus, new reporting that another big ICE crackdown is coming. And tonight's Nightlight is a blueprint for restoring what the Trump administration tried to destroy.
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10: All right, final countdown. Midterms are 99 days away, and the magic number of seats the Democrats need to flip the Senate is 4. But Democrats also need to defend the seats that they currently hold, and one of those seats is the key battleground state of Michigan. All right, next Tuesday, August 4th, is Michigan's primary. We're going to be having full coverage of that here. We've got the Senate race in November rated as a toss-up. There are 3 states here that are toss-ups. Republican Mike Rogers is running for the GOP nomination unopposed. So he's going to be the Republican candidate. But the two-way fight for the Democratic nomination is tight and it is tense. Tonight, in the final debate for the primary, Abdul El-Sayed, the progressive candidate endorsed by AOC and Bernie Sanders, faced off against the establishment favorite Haley Stevens. Her candidacy received a big boost over the weekend with a fresh endorsement from Michigan's governor, Gretchen Whitmer. The candidates frame the race around campaign funding and electability.
23: What are the Republicans going to uncover in the general election that they will use against him? I am the only non-millionaire in this race. I have been recognized as an effective Democratic lawmaker who, yes, governs in a clear, consistent way on complex challenges.
1: I am the most competitive candidate to take on Mike Rogers. But it's also this, that you've got to have something you're fighting for. Ask yourself, if DTE funds both Mike Rogers and Haley Stevens, who wins? DTE wins. And Blue Cross and Big Pharma and Big Tech and AIPAC, all funded by the same people. We need a choice. I'm the only candidate in this race who does not take corporate money.
10: Joining me now is Abby Livingston. She is a contributor at Puck News. Abby, what a thing. This was Gary Peters' seat. It was not thought of. It was relatively safe for Democrats. It got so ugly, so fast. One of these two people is going to win, Abdul Sayed or Haley Stevens. And I'm not sure what the rest of the Democrats are going to do to help the other candidate.
2: I mean, that's a very big question. So there's three issues going on that make this a very difficult race for Democrats. One, this is a very late primary.
10: Yes.
2: And the kickoff is going to be Labor Day. And that is not a lot of time for the eventual nominee to raise enough money
10: right.
2: and to mend fences. And when it comes to mending fences, you have two very big problems. This has become very personal online between the candidates, and it is also Gaza and Israel is a big issue in this race, and there is nowhere in the country where this is more visceral than Michigan. And so can the eventual nominee bring the party together? But the other question is, can the loser bring their followers along?
10: Right.
2: And that is a very big question.
10: So I'll draw an example. Texas, right? That was a tough fight between Jasmine Crockett and James Tallarico, but it was early. So if there was an intention of mending fences or for trying to get Tallarico to get some of Crockett's supporters over, there was time to build. There was time to raise that money. I've been saying for months, gosh, for Democrats in Michigan, it'd be a lot easier if this was 3 months ago.
2: Oh, absolutely. And that was what consultants were telling me back during the Texas primary. But even there, Crockett has not been that enthusiastic behind Tallarico, and he still has some work to do, my understanding, among the black vote. And so this is a really tough campaign season, and this has been a much more brutal primary season across the map for Democrats.
10: And then in Michigan, you've got all sorts of endorsements. Generally, the progressives are endorsing Abdul al-Sayed, and the establishment is endorsing Haley Stevens. So you and I have been talking about this literally weekly, that is a cleavage that is going through the Democratic Party right now. Some of it is progressive and moderate. Some of it is old versus young. But in this particular case, it is establishment versus outsider, more progressive versus moderate.
2: Certainly. And so al-Sayed's had the support of Bernie Sanders, AOC. This Whitmer endorsement was very big. I think a lot of eyes are on Alyssa Slotkin. Does she get involved in the waning days of this campaign?
10: Right.
2: Or does she serve a role to help bring the party together? It's personal, and it has spilled over nationally, where the sore feelings aren't just in Michigan.
10: The endorsement of Gretchen Whitmer does carry a lot of weight. This is a formidable woman, part of a formidable group of women who have won statewide in Michigan. I remind people, Michigan, you know, we think of Georgia and we think of Arizona, but Michigan was also ground zero for election denial. There's a lot of trouble in the Republican Party in Michigan as well, amongst those who are sort of traditional Republicans versus those who think that Donald Trump won the 2020 election.
2: Well, it's been enormously helpful to Republicans that Donald Trump endorsed Mike Rogers early. That gave him some space to breathe and to raise money. Some of his endorsements haven't been as popular in other states like Texas and Georgia when it comes to the Republican establishment. But Mike Rogers put in a pretty good race in 2024. And also, we must remember Donald Trump carried the state. There is no playing around in Michigan.
10: So in Michigan, you mentioned the Israel-Gaza issue. It has got a very large and influential Jewish population, and it's got the largest and most influential Arab population in the country. That's not an easy one to bridge in a couple of months.
2: I think it's an incredibly difficult issue. But one of the things to watch for, I don't think there's any state that has more tea leaves for the 2028 presidential contest than Michigan. And so we are going to see how this issue plays out. This issue is going to come up in the presidential contest. We're going to see candidates fall on different sides of it.
10: Right.
2: And so how this party is able to come together on Israel and Gaza is going to be insightful.
10: Well, one of the questions that has come up is, and it's being asked of a lot of candidates, can the Democratic Party exist with people who have strong views on opposite sides of this particular issue? And I don't think a satisfactory answer has bubbled up.
2: I think it's really hard to tell, and it's an issue of, do folks stay home? I mean, this is something
10: right,
2: that is
10: right.
2: a passionate sentiment among both sides. And so I think it's less about folks going over to Mike Rogers rather than staying home.
10: Right. Well, we'll have to see how it plays out. That's next August 4th is the primary. We'll be here all night talking about it. Abby, thanks as always.
2: Thank you for having me.
10: Abby Livingston. All right, coming up, we're watching new reporting warning of another ICE escalation in the works. This one coming for a vulnerable group of migrants who've been following all the rules only to become targets anyway.
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10: Today, more than 300,000 Haitian migrants in the United States are under threat of deportation to a country that is ravaged by gang violence, and those mass deportations could begin any moment. Multiple news outlets are reporting that ICE is planning to dramatically escalate its operations to arrest and deport at least some of the Haitian migrants whose temporary protected status, or TPS designation, expired today. CBS News, citing federal documents, says ICE plans include, quote, arresting migrants in Ohio, where large Haitian communities in cities like Springfield have been targeted by President Trump and conservative politicians and commentators, and quickly putting them on deportation flights to crisis-stricken Haiti, end quote. Again, that's according to federal documents obtained by CBS News that have not been independently verified by MS Now. Now, you will remember that during the 2024 presidential campaign, both Donald Trump and J.D. Vance targeted the Haitian community in Springfield, spreading false claims that migrants were eating pets. The new deportation threat against those migrants are the direct result of last month's Supreme Court decision, which allowed the Trump administration to temporarily end TPS for people fleeing violence and national disaster in both Haiti and Syria. Late last year, before she was fired as the Secretary of Department of Homeland Security, Christine Noem said that she had conducted a departmental review and determined that there are, quote, no extraordinary and temporary conditions in Haiti that prevent Haitian nationals from returning in safety, end quote. Let me tell you what's going on in Haiti. Haiti has been without an elected president since the former president was assassinated 5 years ago. The government has lost control of significant portions of the country, especially around the capital of Port-au-Prince, where violence and deadly gangs now control as much as 90% of the city. Public safety has almost entirely collapsed. Kidnappings, sexual violence, and killings are rampant. A recent investigation by The Guardian showed evidence of a massacre that left at least 70 civilians dead. And the Trump administration, incidentally, knows all of this. The State Department has designated Haiti with its highest level travel warning, urging Americans not to visit, warning in

0: as you say, I totally agree. That's exactly what TPS was created for. Unfortunately, the Supreme Court said that federal courts have no role to play in making sure that the government followed the law. I just want to be very clear about what the Supreme Court held. The Supreme Court held not that the Trump administration followed the law when terminating TPS for Haiti. Instead, they said that it doesn't matter whether the government follows the law when terminating any TPS designation. The result of the Supreme Court's decision is really, in my opinion, twofold. First, it creates 1.3 million, when you include all the countries that had TPS, it creates 1.3 million undocumented immigrants from a group of people that all had legal status and were all working and all paid taxes.
1: I'm going to stop you there because this is a very, very, very, very important point. Everybody with TPS status that expired today was a documented immigrant. There are conditions like there is on every visa that you have to renew it or you go home at some point, or if the situation changes, you go home. But they are not they're not illegal and they're not undocumented.
0: That's right. There were two requirements to maintain TPS. One was that you do not be a criminal. You cannot commit crimes and maintain TPS. The second is that you are not eligible for federal public benefits. So the labor participation rate among Haitian TPS holders and TPS holders generally is higher than U.S.-born citizens.
1: Which means they work and pay taxes but are not entitled to federal benefits.
0: That's exactly right.
1: So the argument that there are somehow a drain on our system doesn't hold true here.
0: It's completely contrary to all the facts. The University of Pennsylvania Wharton School did a study in 2025 that estimated economic contributions from across the TPS population of about $36 billion. And again, this is from a population of people that generally can't take federal benefits out. They can only pay in.
1: So the problem here, there's a bit of a moral argument here, right? The TPS concept is not that we're saying you get to come into America and be an American, you skip lines and stuff. The argument here is that you are in imminent danger. You are in imminent danger, and we are providing you with refuge, the word from which refugee comes. We are providing you with refuge. And by the way, we completely control your refuge, how long it takes. We will make decisions as to when you can go back. But in theory, the decision about when you can go back is when safety has been established in the country from which you came.
0: That's right. The government is every TPS is designated for a fixed period of time between 6 and 18 months. Towards the end of that period, the Secretary of Homeland Security is supposed to go back and evaluate the conditions on the ground in the foreign state to figure out whether it is safe to send people back. The statute says that if that determination says it is safe, then TPS can be terminated. If it's not safe, it shouldn't be. And I would note that for years and years and years, and I mentioned this right out of the gate in the Supreme Court, administrations of both parties terminated TPS without inviting legal challenges. And the reason that those prior terminations were not challenged is because the government followed the law when it did so. This administration, in our opinion, did not.
1: Yeah, and Kristi Noem made the determination that it's all fine to go back to Haiti right now. Jeffrey, thank you for being with us. Jeff Pipoli is a lead counsel in the Haiti TPS case that was argued and decided at the Supreme Court. All right, coming up, the Trump administration makes a brazen admission in court revealing a policy of punishing voters who did not pick the president. Plus, tonight's Nightlight is the story of something the Trump administration tried to destroy and three ordinary Americans who did not let that happen.
2: This is the sound of Claire cooking dinner at home. And that's the sound of a fraud alert from Wells Fargo flagging a charge for a pricey restaurant in Paris. Considering Claire isn't in Paris right now, that seemed odd to the bank and to Claire. Two taps later, Claire says nope to the charge and Wells Fargo is on the case. However you make money work, Wells Fargo can work with that.
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1: This is the sound of Claire cooking dinner at home. 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Two taps later, Claire says nope to the charge and Wells Fargo is on the case. However you make money work, Wells Fargo can work with that.
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9: Since returning to office, President Trump has used every arm of the government that he can to punish his perceived enemies. His latest example, in court documents filed this month, Trump administration officials acknowledged canceling federal clean energy grants to Democrat-leaning states solely for political reasons. Last fall, the Department of Energy decided to review a big list of federal grants that had been approved under the Biden administration. The goal was to see which ones they could cancel. Their final list included over 600 grants awarded in both Democratic and Republican-leaning states. But when the list got to the desk of Russell Vogt, the lead author of Project 2025 and the head of Trump's Office of Management and Budget, about half the grants were canceled. California researchers sued, saying that the grants were canceled for political reasons. And in a new court filing in that case, a lawyer for the Department of Energy seems to have admitted just that. Quote, with one exception, the 284 terminated grants went to states that awarded electoral votes to Kamala Harris in the 2024 election and with two Democratic caucusing senators. He went on to acknowledge the decision to cancel the grants in question had nothing to do with, quote, any programmatic, statutory, cost reduction, or performance-based factor. The New York Times reports that, quote, in contrast, the administration left untouched hundreds of additional energy grants in states that were represented by Republicans and had backed Mr. Trump in the last election, even though the Energy Department had recommended canceling them. Just last month, during congressional testimony, Trump's energy secretary strongly denied that the cancellations were political. Following the revelations in the court filing, however, the White House did not respond to the Times request for comment. Joining me now is the former governor of Washington, Jay Inslee. Governor, good to see you again.
10: Thanks for having me.
9: Let's play a quick exchange that took place between the energy secretary and the congressman Gabe Ammo of Rhode Island during testimony last month.
11: Secretary Wright, my question is simple. When will you restore the funding for all the projects that were wrongfully terminated?
12: So, number one, you even read the document or misinterpreted the document. We did not involve politics in the decision-making of our review process. Hands down, no decisions were made on politics. I keep hearing that charge. So, it's bullshit. We're going to say it a million times.
11: Mr. Secretary,
12: it's not true.
9: All right. So the Department of Energy spokesman told the New York Times that Secretary Wright is saying the initial list of grants was made without considering politics. That's actually different from what ended up happening, which is where Russell Vogt and the OMB decided to cancel 284 of those grants. Pretty hard to not think it's about politics when you do the math on these, and they were all sort of in Democratic states.
10: What an amazing coincidence.
9: Yeah.
10: Just an amazing coincidence. Look, this filing, which is by a lawyer, you know, and you got an obligation when you file a document, was a clear, unambiguous, 100% confession, a confession by Donald Trump that he is rewarding his, you know, followers, and he is punishing those who have the temerity to not be subservient to him. And of all the multiple train of outrages by him, I think this may be in the top five. And the reason is, essentially, he's saying that 100% of Americans should pay taxes, but only 50% get the benefit of the taxes they've paid. Because he basically has cut off the benefit of these clean energy grants to any of the states that essentially did not take the knee to him. So this has got to be one of the most unconstitutional, abusive, immoral, unethical abuses by this man, and there have been many.
9: Yeah, but it's a little tricky because when you're dealing with things having to do with energy and climate, they have national implications. So this concept of punishing one state but not punishing the state next to you, these things don't work effectively that way, in addition to being communal punishment, because there are people in those states who would have voted Republican and some who would have voted Democrat, in addition to the fact that this is taxpayer money that's being distributed in a way that's supposed to benefit all of citizenry. Like, there's so much wrong with this, it's hard to put your finger on what the actual problem is.
10: Well, what you're pointing out, that, you know, he is punishing some of the people who voted for him, too, right? So when he denies the clean energy grants that are designed to reduce the electrical prices, you know, there's grants in here that would help restore our grid that can keep electrical prices down instead of them going up as they have with gas and electricity prices under his administration. It's hurting people who actually voted for him. There are people of my state certainly voted for him, and he's denying them the benefit of the tax money that they sent to Washington, D.C. Now, maybe, you know, I guess you could be happy that he recognizes the value of these clean energy projects because he's given them to him, to the states that supported him politically. But you just can't have a nation where a guy takes the oath of office to the President of the United States and says, I, on this Bible or whatever he swears on, even if he holds it upside down, I'm only going to work for half of the American people, those who are subservient to me. That is unacceptable, and we really need people to stand up and be counted against this. Look, we need some Republicans to show just a tiny little bit of courage here and stop this abuse. We can't have a situation where the next Democratic president says, I'm not going to help the states that don't vote
9: yes.
10: for him.
9: Yes, this is
10: That's
9: just
10: a
9: wrong.
10: It's a collapse of democracy.
9: Yeah, this is not an us versus them thing. But you, of course, experienced this. Wildfires struck Washington in 2020 when you were governor. Donald Trump actually refused to act on your request for federal aid. You had to wait till Joe Biden took office to get the help your state needed.
10: Well, it's bad enough that he refuses to address climate change. It's terrible when he refuses to help electrical and gas prices down. In fact, he increases them. But it's worse than when you have families standing in the ashes of their homes. And I, as governor, who wanted to help them, couldn't get the federal resources to help those families. And I take this, Allie, really personally, because, you know, I was there watching these people hugging each other in their most anxious, fear-laden points of their lives when their houses burned down. And to have a president to tell them to go fish because they won't be subservient to it is absolutely maddening. And that is continuing. He's continuing that abusive behavior as well. So people ought to get up in arms on it. It's a good reason to vote this November, as a matter of fact.
9: 99 days from now.
10: The president works for everybody.
9: Governor, good to see you as always. Thank you for joining us. We appreciate it. Governor Jay Inslee, former governor of Washington, former congressman from 1999 to 2012. All right, coming up, when someone really powerful turns out a light that a lot of people were using, it takes someone really brave to turn that light back on.
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9: When a nightlight goes out, you don't stop needing the room. You just start moving through it blind, trusting memory over sight, hoping you don't knock something over. Somebody could fix it eventually, maybe. Or three people who used to work the switch themselves could just climb up and replace a bulb. Right after returning to the office, President Trump and his on-again, off-again oligarch pal Elon Musk took a chainsaw to the federal workforce. According to the Pew Research Center, in 2025, the federal workforce shrank by 10.3%, nearly 238,000 workers. These layoffs disproportionately affected women, who make up the majority of workers in many departments that were either targeted for large-scale layoffs or altogether gutted. A New York Times analysis found that last year, more than 8,000 web pages across more than a dozen government websites had been scrubbed, anything touching diversity, gender, or climate. NOAA's climate information site, the one that reached over 15 million people a year, didn't get deleted by the order. It just got starved. Its entire staff laid off one round after another until there was literally no one left to keep it running. Nobody pulled the plug on climate.gov. They just fired everyone who knew where the switch was. Well, it turns out some of them still remembered where it was. As Janae Barnes reports for the news site The 19th, three former NOAA employees took matters into their own hands and launched a new site, climate.us, to keep that information alive. Together, they are tonight's Nightlight, Rebecca Lindsay, her sister Mary Lindsay, and Anna Eshelman. The information on climate.us, which launched a month ago, includes, quote, over 15 years of key climate data and resources. The trove features maps, educational materials, climate indicator reports, including the now deleted Fifth National Climate Assessment, which is the government's most comprehensive analysis of climate change that was at risk of being lost to the public. The old climate.gov had the full force and funding of the United States. The new climate.us is run by three women, plus more than 80 scientists who have volunteered as subject matter reviewers to help ensure scientific accuracy. The team behind climate.us has raised enough money to keep the site online through early next year. Having this site up is not going to make the Trump administration suddenly start caring about climate change, but it's keeping a trove of information available to the public and to researchers and to activists and to scientists that Trump would rather keep in the shadows. As Rebecca Lindsay tells The 19th, quote, "Who we are now and what we're doing is not the full climate.gov, but we feel like it's worth it. It's something, and we're going to do the best we can to keep the most important parts of the site updated." The Trump administration didn't just turn out the lights on the existential issue of our time. They took out the bulb. Rebecca, Mary, and Anna just climbed back up and put a new one in. Tonight's 11th hour is done. Tomorrow starts right now.
19: Really happy to have you here. You know, you live long enough, you realize that there are some days, there are some times when the bill comes due. You know, you've done things in the past, perhaps ill-advised things you kind of knew at the time weren't a good idea. And sometimes you are able to skate by for a little while. You get away with that stuff for a little while. But eventually you learn in this life that the bill comes due. We're having one of those times in the news right now. So For example, when we as a country elected this president, he decided, in his infinite wisdom, that he would immediately allow his top campaign donor, Elon Musk, to cut whole swaths of U.S. government capacity based on nothing but Elon Musk's own say-so and his gut feelings. So things that took decades, if not generations, to build up, some of these things, the gold standard government capacity for the whole world, President Donald Trump just said, hey, you're my top campaign donor. As far as I'm concerned, that gives you the right to sledgehammer the U.S. government to your heart's content. I don't care. You enjoy yourself. And that is how thousands of subject matter experts and, you know, forest rangers and specialist lawyers and prosecutors and scientists and it's how all these people lost their jobs and their careers in the U.S. government. But it's also how we as a country lost things like, say, a project that had been funded that was shovel ready, expertly planned, much needed, ready to go, a project to build fire breaks in the Superior National Forest in Minnesota. Elon Musk and Donald Trump did not care enough or were not bright enough to understand what a project like that might conceivably be for. And so they ixnayed it. You know, even as Trump blames wildfires anywhere on Earth on people not cleaning up the forest so there would be less to burn, Trump, in his wisdom, literally stopped funding last year for the shovel-ready project to build fire breaks in the Superior National Forest in Minnesota so there would be less to burn, so it would be easier to fight any fire that did break out. He and Elon Musk stopped the funding of that project, and so now the bill has come due. The Superior National Forest in Minnesota, as we speak, is on fire. Thank you, Doge. Thank you, Donald Trump. That was the Washington Post reporters doing good work this weekend, tracing the line between those fires burning right now in Minnesota after Trump last year stopped the funding that would have made that forest less likely to burn. That is the bill coming due. Similarly, cyclospora. This time last year, NBC News reporting that Donald Trump, in his infinite wisdom, had inexplicably decided to attack and degrade the government's ability to investigate and combat foodborne illness. For 30 years, there had been a joint surveillance system involving the CDC, the FDA, the U.S. Department of Agriculture, the EPA, and state health departments, a joint project to actively surveil for dangerous foodborne illnesses like cyclospora. Kind of an unfamiliar word, right? Cyclospora. You never really heard it much until recently. Now you hear it all the time. You never really had to know the word cyclospora to cover the national news before this year, not because it wasn't around, it was, but it was never a crisis like this. That's in part because for the past generation, the U.S. government had a world-class active surveillance program going out and actively looking for signs of it in the food supply, identifying it early, stopping it from spreading as food is distributed all over the country to make sure we don't have widespread outbreaks of cyclospora in the U.S. food supply nationwide. Trump got rid of that program. For 30 years, there had been a joint surveillance system involving the CDC, the FDA, the U.S. Department of Agriculture, the EPA, and state health departments, a joint project to actively surveil for dangerous foodborne illnesses like cyclospora. Kind of an unfamiliar word, right? Cyclospora. You never really heard it much until recently. Now you hear it all the time. You never really had to know the word cyclospora to cover the national news before this year, not because it wasn't around, it was, but it was never a crisis like this. That's in part because for the past generation, the U.S. government had a world-class active surveillance program going out and actively looking for signs of it in the food supply, identifying it early, stopping it from spreading as food is distributed all over the country to make sure we don't have widespread outbreaks of cyclospora in the U.S. food supply nationwide. Trump got rid of that program for cyclospora last year. Yeah, because who needs that? And now this year, we've got thousands of people sick from cyclospora in 41 states, and no sign whatsoever that the wellness influencers and anti-vaccine conspiracy theorists who now populate the federal government's health agencies have any idea of how to even monitor it, let alone stop it. Right. That is another bill that is now coming due. I mean, two of the USDA labs that play a key role in investigating cyclospora contamination are located at the Beltsville Agricultural Research Center just north of Washington, D.C. Trump right now is in the process of closing down that whole facility in the midst of this massive cyclospora outbreak. He's in the midst of closing that facility, including those specialty labs, because, yeah, who needs it? I mean, the CDC under Trump has lost a quarter of its staff because, yeah, who needs the CDC? We can all obviously do our own research and investigate foodborne parasitic infections. We just use the TikTok or crystals, right? Or maybe building a new White House ballroom will help. The bill is coming due on this stuff. The bill is also coming due on vaccination quackery. When you put a quack anti-vaccine conspiracy theorist in charge of the part of the federal government that oversees vaccination policy, literally, RFK Jr. is someone who said COVID may have been ethnically targeted to favor Chinese people and the Jews, right? That's who you, when Donald Trump puts someone like that in charge of health and human services for the United States of America, well, guess what happens in the United States of America? The bill is now coming due, and now we've got the largest measles crisis in this country in decades. Quote, more measles cases have been reported in the United States in the last 2 years than in all the years from 2000 to 2024 combined. Children have borne the brunt of the infections, making up more than 70% of confirmed cases. More than 80 children and adolescents have been hospitalized this year for complications like pneumonia, which leaves patients gasping for air, and brain swelling, which can cause lasting damage, including blindness, deafness, and intellectual disabilities. There are no treatments for measles. Reversing course on measles nationwide would require a nationwide push to improve vaccination rates, a prospect that experts say seems unlikely under the leadership of Health Secretary Robert F. Kennedy Jr. The bill is coming due there. The bill is also coming due for Trump's decision to put a troubled and totally inexperienced Fox News host in charge of the Department of Defense. This weekend, the Pentagon, under Pete Hegseth's leadership, posted this online. Winning! But then look at the caption they posted at the top of it. It's not an option. Winning. It's not an option. That's literally what it says. What are you doing? They eventually took it down. But you know what? The American people agree with that sentiment before they took it down. Winning does not seem to be an option here, not with these guys. In the new CBS YouGov poll, Trump overall is 22 points underwater in his overall approval rating, minus 22 in terms of whether people approve or disapprove of him. But on his handling of the Iran war in particular, he's not 22 points underwater. He's 30 points underwater. Amid that massive public disapproval of how well these guys are doing managing this inexplicable war they started with Iran, Pete Hegseth's Pentagon this weekend was caught apparently trying to conceal the number of American service members who have been killed or wounded in that war, playing games with the numbers, like taking down off the casualty list four service members who were killed recently, supposedly because Trump's worthless ceasefire was technically in effect when they were killed. So that means they were killed during peacetime, I guess? They shouldn't be counted as war dead? Trump and Hegseth's Pentagon got caught for that and for just not disclosing the number of Americans wounded in the war so far, facing just white-hot rage from military families over those revelations. They have since started posting more numbers, so we know that even by their new and improved counting, it's over 620 Americans who have been wounded so far in Trump's inexplicable Iran war, and 18 Americans who've been killed. As the war expands into its sixth month now, and as it expands from the Persian Gulf into the Red Sea, and as of this weekend, even into the Caspian Sea, bringing in more and more countries and more casualties and more economic damage all the time, the Pentagon under Pete Hegseth, what are they working on? They say they're going to shoot up troops with testosterone. That's their plan to get around to all the winning, right? Because, sure, that's really the problem here. I mean, the bill is starting to come due for this stuff. Maybe if you had, like, a really extraordinarily capable commander-in-chief, you might be okay with somebody at the Pentagon who had no idea what he was doing, right? But in this case, it's the pair of them. I mean, you've got Trump as commander-in-chief and then Hegseth at the Pentagon. These are the guys. Right? Playing with the U.S. military like it's a cross between G.I. Joe and beer pong. And so, yes, we are in another inexplicable and apparently inextricable Middle East war that is wildly unpopular, that appears to have no end, that appears to have no point, and that we clearly are losing. The bill comes due for bad decisions on important matters like this. The bill even comes due politically. In that same CBS poll today, the one that shows Trump minus 30 on the Iran war, it also shows him minus 30 on his handling of the economy. On his handling of inflation, he's not 30 points underwater, he's 42 points underwater. He's got 71% disapproval on his handling of inflation, as he is right now imposing new tariffs and basically restarting the Iran war, and not for nothing, shutting down energy generation projects all over the country, all of which are going to make inflation and the cost of living even worse. And so with an electorate where people say that the economy and inflation are the number one thing on their mind when it comes to casting their vote, and Trump and Republicans know that voters just champing at the bit to throw them out, to vote against them, to vote for Democrats instead. And so what do we get from Trump today? We get Trump demanding that the U.S. Supreme Court allow him to monkey wrench the elections this fall. Trump today asked the United States Supreme Court to cast aside lower court rulings, to let him go ahead with his bizarre executive order that would, among other things, allow him to use the U.S. Post Office, the U.S. Postal Service, to block people from mailing in their ballots in this November's election. Of course, he is asking for that power, because if people were just able to vote like they normally do, he and the Republicans know what would happen. They know the kind of shellacking they are in for. They know that bill is going to come due. So they just can't allow it. So they're asking the Supreme Court to please allow them to stop people from voting. We're just having one of those days. We're in one of those moments in the news where we start to see the consequences of our choices, the consequences of our actions. One of the things I want to talk about tonight is that I really do think this same principle cuts both ways. And it's true in life, right? You confront the consequences on, like, the bathroom scale if you've been eating ice cream all summer, like I have. and you know, if you've stopped working out, right, you confront the consequences in a negative way when that happens. But you also confront the consequences on that same bathroom scale. You know, you confront the consequences happily when you start eating better and when you start exercising more, right? The bill comes due both ways. The bill comes due for constructive decisions, just as it comes due for destructive decisions. And so take, for example, something that we have been covering here on this show for a long time. You know, we've covered the administration's efforts to build huge Trump prison camps to hold people without trial. Those warehouse prison conversions they wanted to build all over the country, which would be some of the biggest prison camps on earth. And as we have covered here on this show, they have largely had to pull back from that plan because of the huge public pushback they got against those prison camps. Not a single one of those Trump prison camp warehouse conversions has been able to open. It's possible none of them ever will. That said, even without being able to build the huge new camps, They have been locking people up in immigrant prisons that generally have terrible conditions. We have covered efforts, for example, to try to get the Trump immigrant prison at Delaney Hall in New Jersey shut down. We have covered the efforts to get the Trump immigrant prison for kids and families in Dilley, Texas, shut down. We are now watching local residents in Aurora, Colorado, pushing there. There has been reportedly been tuberculosis inside the Trump immigrant prison in Aurora, Colorado. An off-duty prison employee just shot somebody outside that prison. Within the past week, we've been watching local residents in Aurora try to get their state, try to get the Colorado State Health Department to intervene at that Trump immigrant prison in Aurora to investigate the health care and conditions there. We will continue to cover that story as it evolves. In New England this past week, people walked 80 miles from the tip of Cape Cod to the Plymouth County Jail to protest the circumstances in which they are jailing immigrants at the Plymouth County Jail. This weekend, there were protests against ICE and Trump's immigrant prisons in Charlotte, North Carolina, where they mourned people who have been killed by ICE, but where they are also trying to stop Trump from reopening a former prison in Winton, North Carolina, to use it to hold immigrants. There were protests this weekend against ICE and ICE agents killing people in Pasadena and in downtown L.A. in Southern California. In downtown L.A., they carried coffins representing people killed by ICE agents. In Houston, Texas, where a father of three was killed just a couple of weeks ago, people marched and protested all last weekend into this weekend. There were anti-ICE protests in Boston, in West Monroe, Louisiana, in Mount Kisco, New York, in Newton and North Plainfield, New Jersey, in Twin Falls, Idaho this weekend. People protested against their local airport being used for ICE flights, as that agency uses charter aircraft to shuttle immigrants from prison to prison all over the country. Twin Falls, Idaho, out this weekend saying, not here, do not use our community, do not use our airport for this. So we've covered all of that here on this show, but you might also remember that in an ongoing way for several months now, we've also had eyes on Citizens Bank. Citizens Bank is in the Northeast. It's based in Providence, Rhode Island. And in January this year, the day actually that Alex Preddy was killed by ICE agents or by federal agents in Minneapolis, we watched as these scrappy little groups of protesters in cities all over the Northeast started focusing in on Citizens Bank, specifically because Citizens finances the companies that run Trump's immigrant prisons. And we saw these sort of scrappy groups, large and small, demonstrating in the frigid cold in January, that terrible last weekend in January when Minneapolis just exploded in anger and grief. If you looked elsewhere in the country, one of the things we saw was that there were something like 40 different demonstrations in 7 different states, all targeting Citizens Bank, saying they wanted to de-ICE Citizens Bank. And then the following week, there were a few more. And then in March, there was another bigger round of protests at Citizens Bank branches. And there were increasingly widespread reports of individual bank customers, just regular people, pulling their money out of the bank and closing their accounts, moving their bank accounts elsewhere because of Citizens funding Trump's immigrant prisons. Then in April, the group organizing these protests, the DICE group, they warned Citizens Bank ahead of time that there were going to be a lot of protesters at their annual shareholders meeting in Rhode Island. Protesters pressing them on this very issue. And at that shareholders meeting, indeed, there were a lot of protesters there at the site of the meeting, and there were dozens of protests at Citizens Bank all over the Northeast at the same time. And then we learned that not just individual depositors, not just individual customers were pulling their money out of Citizens Bank, but institutions were starting to do so too. A labor union in Rhode Island pulled its money out of Citizens Bank because of the bank's support for Trump's immigrant prisons. Then a faith group did the same. The Greater Boston Interfaith Organization, which had a lot of money deposited at Citizens Bank, they said they were willing to pull it, but they wanted to talk. They wanted to talk to the bank. This is a group of clergy and congregations. They wanted to discuss this area of concern with the bank, and at first they thought they were going to get that. But then in May, when they said the CEO of the bank reneged on a pledge to meet with them, the interfaith group from Boston followed through. They pulled $1 million out of Citizens Bank. It was around then that we saw this billboard go up near Citizens Bank headquarters. Hey, Citizens Bank, support communities, not ICE prison companies. De-ICE Citizens Bank. Then the protests started getting big. We saw more than 100 simultaneous protests at Citizens Bank branches in June. Then we saw that interfaith group in Boston follow through on their pledge to keep pulling out more money as long as the bank didn't change its ways or at least agree to talk to them. They pulled out another $2 million out of Citizens Bank. Then people started to organize to get their own towns to pull their money out of Citizens Bank. City and town accounts. Jersey City, New Jersey, residents there got their city to pull $150 million out of Citizens Bank. In Cleveland, Ohio, the Greater Cleveland Congregations, another faith group, pulled their money out of Citizens, too. Then this month, mid-July, we saw Montclair, New Jersey, pulled out their town's money, too. And all this time, Citizens Bank had been saying, no, no, no, no, no, we can't hear you, we don't care, we're not changing anything, we're not even responding to you. No, no, no, no, no, for all of these months that all of those protests and all of those actions were happening. No, no, no, we're not changing anything. Until finally they did. Citizens Bank has now announced that they have, quote, determined that it is now appropriate to exit the credit facilities for these clients. The bank characterized this as a business decision, definitely nothing to do with the pressure they face, definitely nothing to do with any, you know, oogie feelings that might have arisen when looking at themselves in the mirror in the morning. I should mention Cheltenham Township in Pennsylvania announced that they're still pulling their money out of Citizens despite the announcement from the bank. The Greater Boston Interfaith Organization and the De-Ice Citizens Bank Coalition, they're still asking Citizens Bank to confirm that they're definitely done funding this stuff and that they won't do it again in the future. But Citizens has changed course. And I think it is worth seeing that this is also a bill coming due, right? For the hard work and risk and discomfort and bravery and stick-to-itiveness it takes to turn your country around, sometimes those bills come due, too. I mean, did you ever go to one of those Tesla takedown protests at a Tesla dealership while Doge was, like, you know, destroying the Forest Service? Do you remember thinking at the time, I don't know if this will do anything, but I got to try something? Well, those Tesla takedown protests ultimately were a big part of pushing the president's top campaign donor out of the government and ending his Doge thing before it could do even more damage. Did you ever go to an Avelo Airlines protest? Do you remember thinking at the time, I don't know if this will do anything, but I got to try something? Those Avelo Airlines protests pushed Avelo Airlines out of the business of flying chained and shackled immigrants for Trump. Did you go to one of the protests against the warehouse site, huge Trump prison camps? Do you remember thinking at the time, I don't know if this will do anything, but I got to try something? Well, those protests made it so not a single one of those mega Trump prison camps has been able to open anywhere in the country. And did you go to a protest against Citizens Bank funding its funding Trump's immigrant prisons? Maybe you remember thinking at the time, I don't know if this will do anything, but I got to try something. Well, now Citizens Bank says it is out of the business of funding Trump's immigrant prisons. And no, they do not credit you at all for their decision. But it is what it is. The bill comes due. It comes due for our worst decisions and for our best decisions. Our actions have consequences. And that includes when you work hard and you organize and you decide to just never give up. And then the day does come. When you win, sometimes you win. Joining us now is the Reverend John Edgerton. He is the senior minister of Old South Church in Boston. His congregation is part of the Greater Boston Interfaith Organization. Reverend Edgerton, I told you a few months ago I'd love to have you back to talk about this effort that you and your church were part of. Couldn't be happier to have you back here tonight in these circumstances. Thank you so much for being here.
20: Thank you for having me back and for the opportunity to speak to your audience again.
19: Do you consider this to be a victory? I know from following your work from afar that you expect there's more work perhaps to be done here, but do you consider this to be a win?
20: Absolutely. This is such an important victory. It is a sign that any business, any part of this government that is participating in, that is going along with these terrible actions that are demonizing and harming our neighbors, that they are going to be in a lousy position. Citizens Bank had to give in because they were in an impossible position. There were municipal governments that were pulling their deposits. There were individuals, there were individual depositors who were doing that, whole organizations, hundreds of millions of dollars. The pressure got to be so great that they had no choice but to cut this. And on the other side is the pressure that perhaps there will be retribution from this administration against them. If there is a business leader who's listening, who is considering whether they want to get into business, this dirty business, do not. You will be between a rock and a hard place of an administration that is out of control on the one hand, and a country that does not want this at all.
19: I was struck when I spoke with you before, early in this campaign, that you wanted to talk to the bank, that, yes, you wanted them to change course, but you weren't issuing a demand and saying, take it or leave it, we're going to do this unless you meet our imperative. You said that you wanted to have a conversation, and then you only first pulled your deposits after you weren't able to get that meeting that you wanted. I just wanted to ask, have you heard anything from the bank, from Citizens, since they announced they're severing their ties with these private prison companies?
20: We have not. We have reached out very regularly since our first communications with them, and we would value the opportunity to sit down with them. What we have for them is actually some good advice about what it is going to take for them to be able to rebuild trust in the community. You said yourself that there are towns that are just going to go ahead and pull their money out anyway. This is not something that they're simply done with this. They need to repair the harm that they have done. And we, in the faith community, we don't have any monopoly on learning how to repair and get back onto a right road, but we can give them some good advice about what it's going to take for them to prove to the people of this country that they really do have the interests of ordinary people, of immigrants, of our neighbors in mind. And we would love to sit down with them and help them understand what it's going to take to rebuild that trust.
19: Reverend John Edgerton, senior minister of Old South Church in Boston, part of the Greater Boston Interfaith Organization. Thank you so much for your time tonight, for keeping us apprised throughout this remarkable campaign. Good luck to you. Thank you.
20: Thank you so much. Appreciate it.
19: All right. Much more ahead here tonight. Stay with us.
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19: So last summer when this happened, it was shocking. I think it's still shocking today. The sight of federal agents shoving a U.S. senator, shoving California Senator Alex Padilla out of a press conference. They shoved him and hauled him down onto the floor. This is a sitting U.S. senator. Senator Alex Padilla had tried to ask Homeland Security Secretary Kristi Noem a question about the immigration crackdown that was then newly underway in his state. They bodily shoved him out of the press conference, shoved him down face first onto the ground, and handcuffed him, a sitting senator, June last year in Los Angeles. At the time, that use of physical force against a U.S. senator was hard to watch. It was shocking. I think it became a warning about the way the Trump administration was going to be handling criticism and dissent. But perhaps it should not have been a surprise that that happened last June in Los Angeles. Because less than a week before that happened, also in Los Angeles, we saw another shocking encounter with federal agents, also on video. The man you see being taken down here by Trump's masked federal agents is one of the most important labor leaders in the country. He's David Huerta. He's the California president of one of the largest and most influential unions in the United States, the huge Service Employees International Union, the SEIU. He's the California president of SEIU, and last June, he was arrested while protesting outside a business that was being raided by ICE. And Trump's agents took David Huerta down so violently that he ended up in the hospital with a head injury. The Trump administration then charged him with conspiring to impede an officer, a felony charge that carried up to 6 years in prison. Months later, they quietly downgraded the charge to a misdemeanor, but they were still charging him with a misdemeanor. And all that time, David Huerta never stopped fighting the case against him. His trial was set to begin actually just a few days from now. But then this morning, surprise, more than a year after they arrested him, the Trump administration caved. Trump's DOJ announcing today that they will be dismissing the case against David Huerta next month. The California U.S. Attorney's Office saying the dismissal of the case against Mr. Huerta is not an admission that he was wrongly arrested. Mr. Huerta, for his part, sees this very differently, saying, quote, "The government is finally admitting what we knew from day one and what was obvious to anyone who saw the videos. The charge against me was baseless, was meant to intimidate anyone who dares to speak out, organize, or demand justice. There was never a real case, only an attempt to punish and silence me for exercising my constitutional rights." Well, as of today, that case is gone. The government has had to back down. David Huerta is going to join us live here next for his first TV interview since the charges against him were dropped. We'll be right back.
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3: This is from the court order tonight. Quote, the court has read and considered the government's motion to dismiss the first superseding information and underlying information against defendant David Jose Huerta. David Huerta is the California SEIU union president who has spent over a year defending himself against the Trump administration after he was violently arrested at an anti-ICE protest last year in L.A. His arrest and the Trump administration's efforts to prosecute him have led to protests in support of him nationwide. You may have seen protests with his protest signs with his face on them with the caption, Free David Huerta. This morning, federal prosecutors moved to drop their case against him. And tonight, the judge in the case said, basically, good idea. From the judge's order that's just out tonight, it says, quote, the court finds that there is good cause to dismiss the charges in the interests of justice. Joining us now is David Huerta. He's president of the SEIU United Service Workers West. Also with us is Mr. Huerta's attorney, Abby Lowell. Gentlemen, I thank you both for making time to be here tonight. I really appreciate it.
4: Thanks for having me, Rachel.
3: Mr. Huerta, let me start by congratulating you on the government dropping these charges and ask you how it feels to see the government finally move to drop this case against you after a year of lording this over you.
4: Well, it feels like justice was served. Justice has finally been served. This rescinding this or dismissing it is really a demonstration of a fight against what I feel is defending my First Amendment rights when I was tackled, pepper sprayed, and detained for exercising those First Amendments. And two, I think it's also a message of what can be accomplished when we stand together, when we fight together, and don't allow ourselves to be intimidated or silenced, regardless of who's trying to do it. In this case, this administration, who has done it to so many across this country. And I feel fortunate that, one, it only ended in my detention and not in a murder, as we've seen in Minneapolis, Maine, Houston, Miami, and detention centers throughout this country. So I feel a sense of a relief, also a sense of repurposing and recommitment to continue the fight for justice anywhere where we find injustice.
3: I want to ask, you mentioned being tackled, being pepper sprayed. We just showed a little squib of the video of that day when you were arrested. A lot of people were just concerned about you being hurt in that moment. You were hospitalized for a head injury because of the violence of that arrest. I remember reading about Los Angeles Mayor Karen Bass coming and visiting you in the hospital. You were held in federal custody for 3 days before they agreed to release you on bond. Were you hurt seriously, physically, in the arrest? And in the subsequent treatment of you, do you have anything to tell us about the circumstances under which they held you?
4: Well, I'd rather not speak about the immediate injuries that happened on that day. I will say that those 72 hours within detention were long, difficult, but in all honesty, and I said as I got out of the detention center that, you know, the folks that I met inside the detention center gave me hope because those folks have more honor. I always felt that they had more honor than the man that sits, occupies the White House right now. And so I just think, you know, sitting and being in that jail cell, hearing what the city was doing as a means to protest my detention.

0: at that time, hearing the bombs, hearing the people, hearing people fighting back, resistance, for me, gave me hope. And it gave a lot of folks on the inside of that detention center hope as well, that people were fighting for them and that they would not be ignored and they would not be forgotten. And so I think, you know, those 72 hours changed Los Angeles, I think, for a certain part, changed this country, and really realized what we were up against immediately as a result of that arrest. And so the arrest in itself was consequential. And for that, I'm happy that in that sense, that consequential moment led to even greater participation and greater resistance across the country.
1: Mr. Lowell, I very rarely have people on more than one at a time. The only exception that I tend to make is when people need to come on with their lawyer. And in this case, you've been representing Mr. Huerta throughout this ordeal. I wanted to ask you specifically, Mr. Lowell, if you have a response as his lawyer to the government asserting today that them dropping these charges is no admission that his arrest was an error, that they're essentially still claiming that this was a rightful arrest and that they that justice has somehow been served here, even though they're dropping the indictment.
2: Well, thank you for letting us do that, Rachel. And by the way, you could tell that David doesn't need his lawyer on. I'm here because I think there is a part that I could address that's different than David expressing himself so well. So let me respond to your question. Look, what we were able to do in the course of these 16 months, or almost 16 months, because this was the government's third attempt to try to charge David. It started, as you pointed out, with a felony charge for conspiracy. They quietly changed it to a misdemeanor. We moved to dismiss that on two grounds. One is that the evidence showed that the statute they wanted to use doesn't apply to what David was doing, which was exercising his First Amendment rights to protest the policies and the tactics of these ICE raids. And second, if they were going to apply it, that statute's unconstitutional because of its infringement on the First Amendment. I think we showed that in that first attempt, and then they tried again. The judge told them to go back and try it again. They tried it again. We filed our motion yet again, this time explaining it yet again. And within, you know, a couple of weeks of trial, the prosecutors basically reached out to us and said, you know, is there a way out of this? And the only way out of this, as David has pointed out, was that he never said he's done anything wrong. In fact, the only thing he's ever said was that he was expressing his rights. He has never admitted to doing anything that violated the statute. And so at the end of the day, when we were exposing the evidence and raising this constitutional issue, I think the government got smart. And look, this is not in a vacuum, right? You've been reporting how these cases are going around the country. They're not doing well in cases in which they are alleging people violating the law for exercising their First Amendment rights. And this is the place where we are able to push back, as David said. We lawyers, we in the courts, and often, hopefully, more judges are holding the government accountable for what they did. Today is a good example.
1: Attorney Abby Lowell, David Huerta, the president of SEIU, United Service Workers West. I really appreciate you doing your first TV interview here after this news of the government dropping these charges. I know that this has been an ordeal for this year, but your fight has inspired a lot of people around the country, and you prevailing in that fight, I think, is inspiring people even more. So thank you for being here.
0: Thank you, Rachel, for having us.
2: Thank you, Rachel, for having us.
1: All right.
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3: 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Two taps later, Claire says nope to the charge and Wells Fargo is on the case. 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
1: So in Minnesota, you've got Mike Lindell, the MyPillow guy, running as a Republican candidate for governor with President Donald Trump's endorsement. Turns out Mr. Pillow does not vote in Minnesota and is not registered to vote there. That's awkward. His company lives in Minnesota, though, and that's the same company that courts have ordered to pay people it stiffed tens of millions of dollars. For his part, Mr. Pillow says he is a victim of lawfare, and none of that should be held against him. Despite Trump's endorsement, the Minnesota Republican Party now is practically begging Republican voters in the state to please not nominate Mike Lindell for governor. But they very well may do so anyway. We shall see. That's Minnesota. Then there's Colorado. Colorado, we've got a Republican nominee for governor. He is probably best known for claiming to have killed at least one person, but he's refusing to give any details about it. He has asserted that it doesn't matter how many people he has killed. Why should you even care? Perhaps even more presently relevant in terms of Colorado voters evaluating him and what he might be like as governor is that he also claims to be a self-taught exorcist. He will exorcise your demons. And crucially, it turns out he knows how to do it in a really convenient way. You don't even have to be there in person. He says he can do your exorcism over the phone. And he says he will continue performing these 1-800-DIAL-AN-EXORCIST exorcisms after he is elected governor, which I think will be handy, having a governor who can do that by phone while he's busy otherwise doing governor stuff. Do you think he'll be elected governor in Colorado? We are 99 days out from the midterm elections as of today, and the elections this year have got, like, B-plots that would be rejected by even the people who have to field pitches for self-published novels. Stuff is absolutely crazy in the midterm elections this year. But I will tell you, a lot of the extra crazy sauce craziness of this year's midterms really is centered on Texas. Little over a year ago, the chair of the Tarrant County, Texas Republican Party posted a poll to social media asking his followers to vote on the question, and I quote, "Who is a bigger threat to America?" And then you could choose one of two options, Jews or Muslims. This was so just unavoidably repulsive that even much of the Texas Republican Party establishment called for that Tarrant County Republican Party chairman to resign his post. And he eventually did that. The problem is he eventually resigned that post specifically so he could run for statewide office. His name is Beau French. He is the former Tarrant County Republican Party chairman, the guy who was famous for the "Who's a bigger threat, Jews or Muslims?" poll. He is now the Republican Party's endorsed nominee for the statewide office that regulates Texas's massive oil and gas industry. And I'm not sure what it has to do with the oil and gas industry, but he has spent his campaign for this position linking his Democratic opponent to the killing of the Russian czar and his family over a century ago in Russia. Okay. He's also calling for Native Americans to be kicked out of the United States, Native Americans, whom he calls third world savages. He wants them to be kicked out of this country. To what other country? At the top of the statewide Republican ticket in Texas, there's, of course, Ken Paxton running for U.S. Senate. He was impeached by the Republican-led Texas House of Representatives for bribery, among other things. On his $150,000 a year state salary, he has somehow accumulated at least 15 homes and properties worth millions of dollars. He is registered to vote at one of those homes, which puts him up one over Mike Lindell, I guess. But the problem for Ken Paxton is that he does not appear to live at the house at which he is registered to vote. Texas Democrats want him investigated for voter fraud for that. Paxton, for his part, says he follows the law. I could tell you about the rest of Ken Paxton's scandals, but we'd be here all night. But I have tonight two other things to let you know about Texas. Number one, in September, right before the midterms, more than a dozen of us from MS Now are going to be going to Texas for a live event, and you can come. Tickets start at just over $30. You can buy tickets to our Texas event. You can buy them right now if you scan that QR code on your screen, or you can go to ms.now/together. We're going to be in Arlington, just outside Dallas. It's going to happen September 26th. We would love to see you there. Again, tickets start at just over $30, September 26th. Second thing to tell you is that James Tallarico, who is the Democrat running against Ken Paxton for U.S. Senate, he's going to be here live on set with me next Monday, a week from tonight. I'm very, very much looking forward to that conversation. I have never interviewed James Tallarico before, and I'm looking forward to sitting down with him in person. All right, that's your update. More to come. Stay with us.
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1: All right, that's going to do it for me tonight. Thanks very much for being here. Now it is time for the last word with the great Lawrence O'Donnell. Good evening, Lawrence.
15: Hey, Rachel, I have a quick question for you. It's kind of a qualifying question. Are you now, or have you ever been, a United States senator or an admiral?
1: No.
15: Okay, well, I'm sorry that you can't be on tonight's show. You're going to have to go home
1: that's
15: now because that's it. They've got to be one of those to be on in the next hour, or me to be on in the next hour on this network. You've got to be one of those three things: me, or a senator, or an admiral.
1: I have been a barista. I have been a lifeguard. I have been, I've been a lot of things, but I've never been either one of those, and so I will step aside, Lawrence.
15: Okay, that's a whole show, okay? First two segments, Rachel the barista. Second two segments, Rachel the lifeguard with video. That's a whole show, okay? You don't have to do any homework. You just sit here whenever you feel like it.
1: Of those two, the one that has the better stories is the barista one. I will tell you, we will talk it through sometime. We will do first jobs, Lawrence. I've got stories to tell.
15: Can we have the people whose lives you saved on the show, too, while you were a lifeguard? Or
1: I saved no lives.
15: Okay,
1: I was not a good lifeguard. I was just a lifeguard.
15: You know what we'll do? We'll have people who wish their lives were saved by you when you were a lifeguard.
1: No. Yeah.
15: Thanks, Rachel.
1: Good night, Lawrence. Goodbye.
15: Thanks, Rachel.
1: Thank you. Goodbye.
15: Thank you. Well, returning for a week's vacation here, there are so many things that seem important, that seem as though they must be covered immediately. And so it's not an easy menu. It's never an easy menu. And Donald Trump is always very busy trying to create diversions from his biggest scandals and his biggest failures. And now, right now, with his war going about as badly as it possibly could, Donald Trump is more eager than ever to change the subject. And so we'll try to cover as many subjects, important subjects, as we can in this hour, important for this week's news and today's news. But we will begin with war. Because when a country is at war, there is no more important story day in and day out. The one story that you know every historian will write about when looking at the year 2026 is Donald Trump's war. And in that war, historians will find everything they need to know about Donald Trump's incompetence, Donald Trump's laziness, Donald Trump's ignorance, and yes, Donald Trump's madness. What happens when a madman starts a war? As of tonight, the United States military has completed 150 days of war service under Commander-in-Chief Trump. Donald Trump's war is now 5 months old. David Sanger, a New York Times reporter specializing in foreign policy, once participated in an interview with Donald Trump in which Donald Trump said the only limit on him, the only limit is, quote, my own morality. That's what Donald Trump said was the only limit on him, which is to say no limit at all, because we all know just how much morality Donald Trump has. David Sanger writes this 5-month assessment of Donald Trump and his war. In recent weeks, he has seemed trapped, his presidency gradually consumed by a war he cannot find his way out of. He has discovered limits on his power that he could have scarcely imagined as he began full combat operations on February 28th, when he set out goals for a swift end to Iran's nuclear program and the overthrow of the country's government. 5 months later, those goals remain almost entirely unaccomplished. The shipping that crawled to a stop in the Strait of Hormuz, then was opened for a few short weeks, is back to a trickle. He has said publicly that he knows there is no appetite for sending in ground troops. Those limits have left him deeply frustrated, his aides say, and have made him more erratic, even by Trumpian standards. Erratic is the kindest possible description of Donald Trump's public utterances. He has been speaking in circles and self-contradicting language from the very first day of his war, and he continues to do it every time he talks about the war that he started but obviously does not understand. The American people seem to understand Donald Trump's war much better than he does. A new CBS poll shows that a large majority of Americans believe Donald Trump's war is going badly. 63% of Americans say that Donald Trump's war is going badly. 30% say it's going very badly. That same poll shows that Americans want what Americans have always wanted when an inexplicable war waged by an American president is going badly, very badly. They want that war to end right now. 67% of Americans want Donald Trump's war to end now. 65% of Americans disapprove of Donald Trump's handling of his war. Donald Trump obviously has no idea what to do. He agrees to ceasefires, then he bombs, then he agrees to another ceasefire, then he bombs. If the bombing were working, there would obviously be no reason to stop the bombing. And Donald Trump keeps saying things like this.
13: Iran took a beating over the last 14 days, and they asked us very nicely, please stop, let's meet. And that's what we are right now. We'll see what happens.
16: It's
13: If we don't make a deal, we go back to the same thing.
15: That's Donald Trump today saying a version of what he has said several times in the past. And so his threat to the Iranians and his promise to Americans is that he will do what doesn't work. That is his promise to 67% of Americans who want Donald Trump to end his war now. His promise to them is that he will keep up the bombing campaign that has achieved nothing if Iran doesn't reach some kind of agreement with him. But Americans watched Iran reach an historic agreement with President Obama, negotiated by Secretary of State John Kerry, the most important diplomatic breakthrough of the 21st century. And they watched Donald Trump come into office as president and immediately violate that agreement that Iran had negotiated with the United States of America. And then they watched Donald Trump dramatically sign in this war a memorandum of understanding with Iran, which appeared to stop Donald Trump's war, but not for long. And so Americans have every right to expect that any agreement Donald Trump reaches with Iran, Donald Trump will then violate, because that's what he does with agreements with Iran. He violates them. And if Iran violates it, then the war will continue. That's the likelihood. The war will continue because Donald Trump has no idea what to do in the war that he started. Donald Trump wants to be the first American president to win a war from the sky, but not for long. And so Americans have every right to expect that any agreement Donald Trump reaches with Iran, Donald Trump will then violate, because that's what he does with agreements with Iran. He violates them. And if Iran violates it, then the war will continue. That's the likelihood. The war will continue because Donald Trump has no idea what to do in the war that he started. Donald Trump wants to be the first American president to win a war from the sky. A war. Win the war from the sky without sending a single soldier onto a battlefield to fire a single shot. But now there is reporting that someone is trying to tell Donald Trump that bombing won't work. Yesterday, Axios reported the top U.S. military commander in the Middle East, Admiral Brad Cooper, recommended stopping the bombing campaign around the Strait of Hormuz because it has reached the limit of its effectiveness, according to two sources with knowledge of his position. The recommendation by Cooper, the commander of the U.S. Military Central Command, together with other advisors, impacted President Trump's decision on Friday to pause U.S. strikes against Iran, the sources said. It was an acknowledgement by both military and civilian advisors to the president that there are limits to what can be accomplished through the military action, and specifically an air power campaign. So what has Donald Trump done now that he's faced with that hard reality about the war? He has retreated to sheer fantasy. He spent the day yesterday putting out social media posts fantasizing about bad things happening to American celebrities and entertainers who should never be on the mind of a commander-in-chief during wartime. And he issued a series of social media posts in which he imagined himself, hallucinated himself, seizing Iranian oil tankers. He also issued AI-generated fantasies about the war that he is actually waging. He's running a real war, and he's fantasizing this kind of thing about an imagined attack on Karg Island. And the man who's supposed to be figuring out how to win or end his war tomorrow spends his time fantasizing about himself and George Washington. And let's just linger on that image and consider the depths of madness revealed by Donald Trump himself right there during his war. Stupidity cannot be anticipated. Insanity cannot be anticipated. And that's why you could never possibly have imagined that image of Donald Trump and George Washington being put out by a president of the United States until Donald Trump did it. And then when he did it, when he flashes his madness like that on social media, even though we can never anticipate exactly what graphic form it will take, it is completely empty of surprise because everyone knows how crazy the president of the United States is. And no one is calling for the use of the 25th Amendment to remove the madman in that image from the office of the presidency because the entire professional Republican Party in Washington has accepted fully the madness of Donald Trump. The American news media has understandably run out of words to express the horror of the madness of Donald Trump. And the entire world knows that the man who started the war in Iran and on the 149th day of that war put out that image of himself with George Washington is a madman. That is what has been proved beyond a reasonable doubt in 5 months of Donald Trump's war. And then in the now over 10 years of Donald Trump's political career. On Friday night, Donald Trump put on a bow tie and went into a hotel ballroom full of people to talk to himself. No one else was listening. Instead of spending the time either explaining his war to an audience of reporters at the White House Correspondents' Dinner or something else, Donald Trump spent the evening watching reporters win awards for reporting exposure of his incompetence and or his corruption. His hour-long speech, which I did not watch and would not watch, but heard about from reporters soon afterward, was yet another demonstration of just how far gone Donald Trump is. Here is a piece of the speech that I did watch this afternoon. It's the only piece that I watched. It's a typical, inexplicable passage of what was on the mind of the man who cannot figure out how to end the war he started.
13: And we had a sort of little preview, and then Anderson Cooper is going to fight Lawrence O'Donnell. I'm not a fan of Lawrence O'Donnell. I like Anderson, actually, because he's covered me well for many years. Then he went bad as soon as I went for politics. But for years, he loved interview. I did so many interviews with him, and he was great. But, you know, he's got a little different persuasion than me in many ways, actually. And Lawrence O'Donnell never liked him, never thought he had any talent. But he's still making a living, so I can't knock it. But we had a contest for who had the lowest ratings and the lowest IQ on television. And that was actually Don Lemon, I think. You know, when I said that, he's the dumbest man on television. I said, you know, when you say some things, you never make a comeback. It's not like, oh, gee, hey, Don, let's have dinner some night. But I know what I'm saying.
15: I know what I'm saying. He's in the middle of waging a war. And that's what he's saying. I know what he's saying. I know what I'm saying, he said. If he does know what he's saying, he's the only person who knows what he is saying. No one has any idea what he meant in that passage or any other passage in that speech. The Iranians he is waging war against don't know what he's saying. They don't understand a word he's saying. Because no one does. No one in that room Friday night knew what he was saying. And he definitely doesn't know what he has actually said, including about me or Don Lemon. Donald Trump called me the dumbest man on television years before he ever aimed that insult at Don Lemon. And when he did, Don Lemon and I were both on television. So that functions as a sort of Trumpian proof that Don Lemon can't possibly have ever been the dumbest man on television if I already was. Donald Trump called me the dumbest man on television in early 2012 when I was calling him a liar every time he opened his mouth about President Obama's birth certificate. That was the foundational lie of Donald Trump's political career. That's what launched Donald Trump, public racist hatred of Barack Obama. That's what gave him his start, his ignition in Republican Party politics. And what happened to the man who launched his political career on a lie? He kept lying. And now, on the 150th day of his war, 60% of Americans think he's lying when he talks about his war. In the CBS poll, 60% say they think Donald Trump makes things, quote, sound better than they really are about his war in Iran. Donald Trump says, I know what I'm saying. American voters know what he's saying. And they don't believe him. Leading off our coverage tonight is retired U.S. Navy Rear Admiral John Kirby. He's a former White House National Security Communications Advisor and an MS Now National Security Analyst. Admiral Kirby, thank you very much for joining us tonight. Here we are at the five-month mark. Donald Trump certainly gave the country the impression it was going to be a five-day war, maybe a few days more than that. We can all remember his comments at that time, right at the very beginning. What is your assessment tonight of where we are 5 months in?
16: I think we're at a very precarious point right now, Lawrence. I'm glad to see that the president is willing to give diplomacy yet one more try. I hope they're successful about that. But what worries me is that the people that Mr. Kushner and Mr. Witkoff are talking to, the diplomats, if you will, are not the same people in Iran who control the drones and the missiles. And as we have seen before, in the middle of ceasefire talks, the Revolutionary Guard, the Iranian military, keeps popping off missiles and drones at ships. And I worry that we're just going to end up in yet another cycle here of talks and fighting all at the same time. And the risks of escalation and miscalculation by both sides are higher now than I think they've been before. I think both sides are misreading the other. And that's what deeply concerns me.
15: Take us inside that assessment that Axios is reporting the president got, which is that the bombing has basically reached its limit of effectiveness, especially around the Strait. How are those assessments made, and what is the point at which bombing becomes redundant and ineffective?
16: Well, look, you're not going to bomb a country, a regime, into submission. It's just it's not been proven historically. You mentioned something that like that in the top of your statement tonight, and I think you're 100% right. You're just not going to bomb these guys to surrender. I think the way I read that reporting, and obviously I wasn't in the room, but the way I read it is the military or his senior defense advisors telling him, we can't just go. The tit for tat is not going to get us anywhere because the IRGC is not going to quit. They're not going to stop threatening the Strait, and they still have drones and missiles at the ready if they need them. And they don't need that many, quite frankly, to keep this war going. So it's either go all in and actually invade and you know, go back to what we call major combat operations, which carries enormous risks for miscalculations in the theater and the broadening of the war, or really do take a step back, take a breath, and give diplomacy yet another chance. That's the way I read that reporting. It sounds to me, again, based on the reporting, that he got good, solid advice from his military advisors about what the risks here are of stepping this up and escalating.
15: If the Iranians know that if they have the same assessment of that bombing, which is to say, as damaging as it is, they can survive it and the regime can keep going. What incentive do they have to do anything but continue to wait out Donald Trump?
16: It's important to remember, Lawrence, that the regime is not a monolith. And there probably are some pragmatists who are trying to have these conversations with Mr. Witkoff and Mr. Kushner to bring this thing to a diplomatic end. But what concerns me is, from all appearances, it looks like the Supreme Leader is under the control or certainly sympathetic to the hardliners here, the IRGC and the mullahs, who want to keep this going, who, as you rightly said, see no interest in trying to end this war, because the longer they drag it out, the more politically damaging it is to Donald Trump, and the more it connotes their own resilience. And what they want more than anything, Lawrence, is regime survival, these hardliners. And so that's, again, I think what concerns me here about the negotiation process is we're not negotiating with the people who actually have their hand literally and figuratively on the trigger of Iranian military capabilities.
15: What will you look for? I mean, we're in a situation where we can't go by, literally can't go by anything the president says in this situation. So ignoring anything the president says about this, what would you be looking for as an actual sign of progress here?
16: So what you look for in something like this is what we would call confidence building measures. So let's say they start getting back to the table here in a couple of days. And if you start to see actual tangible results of a decrease in tensions, in other words, that the IRGC stops firing at ships, they stop their threatening behavior to traffic in the Strait of Hormuz, that they actually stop attacking other countries in the region, and you can ascribe that de-escalation to the negotiation process, then I think you might have something here. Because then that would connote that the negotiators actually have some sway over the guys who have their hair trigger on the drones and the missiles. And maybe that they're having some influence with the supreme leader. Again, we haven't seen that. Literally, as the negotiators have been talking, we've been seeing drones and missiles fired at ships. So if you can see negotiations proceed and then a true tangible de-escalation in conflict, then I think maybe you might be onto something. But I hate to sound like a pessimist, Lawrence, but I mean we've been watching this movie over and over again, and I'm just not very sanguine about those results.
15: Admiral John Kirby, thank you very much for starting off our coverage on this 150th day of the war. Thank you very much for joining us tonight.
16: Yes, sir.
15: Coming up today, Donald Trump insulted every parent in Michigan and maybe the United States. You can decide what he meant in our next segment when you watch it, with Senator Mark Kelly when he joins us.
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3: 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Two taps later, Claire says nope to the charge, and Wells Fargo is on the case. However you make money work, Wells Fargo can work with that.
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15: Donald Trump went out to campaign for Republicans today by insulting every parent in Michigan.
24: I've done more for you than your parents, okay? Your parents are good. I'm not going to knock your parents, but I have been better to you than your parents. That I can tell you.
15: That's weird. The place didn't erupt in cheers for I've been better to you than your parents. Once again, Donald Trump managed to deliver the most perverse speech that political audience has ever heard, complete with an insult to all of their parents, or possibly all of America's parents. I don't know. It's Donald Trump talking. Donald Trump was in Michigan today, where the Senate race is now rated as a toss-up by the Cook Political Report. What Michigan voters saw today was a sweaty, tired-seeming man who has done more direct damage to the economy through war and tariffs than any president in their lifetimes. A recent Fox poll shows 67% of Americans disapproving of Donald Trump's job on the economy, 61% disapproving of his overall job as president. Joining us now is former Navy pilot and astronaut, Democratic Senator Mark Kelly of Arizona. He's a member of the Senate Intelligence Committee and the Senate Armed Services Committee. He's the vice chairman of the Democratic Senatorial Campaign Committee. Senator, you saw Donald Trump out there trying to hit the Michigan Senate campaign for Republicans. And he begins by telling everyone in Michigan that he has done more for them than their parents. What do you make of that?
25: Well, I think it's typical for him, right? Much of what he says is a bunch of nonsense. He's been doing it since he came down that escalator. I think the problem is it's not so much what he says. It's what he has been doing, or maybe as important as that, what he isn't doing. And he's not addressing the issues that the American people need a president to address. Most Americans right now can't afford their lives. 1% of this country owns more wealth than the middle class. 50% of the American people have a hard time affording food right now. And I'll tell you, Lawrence, if you're in Michigan and you're in the auto industry, what this president has done with his tariffs has really hurt that industry. It's raised costs. It's created uncertainty. So it has an effect on all those people that he's insulting there. So I think it's less about the insults and more about his actions or lack of.
15: And he's giving this speech today on the 150th day of his war in Iran with no way out, no way to win, nothing like that to be reported to his audience today.
25: Yeah, he's stuck. He doesn't know what to do. This is a guy who, in his last term, said he knows more than the admirals and generals. He doesn't. His high school military education certainly did not prepare him to be the commander in chief. And when you have a guy that thinks he knows more than everybody else, I think you've got a dangerous and incompetent leader. And that's what we have. So he made a decision to get into this conflict without really thinking it through. I mean, he's not even... This isn't even the thing about playing chess and checkers. This guy's not even playing checkers. He doesn't listen to people. He got into this without a strategic goal or a plan or a timeline. He has no way out of it right now. And I think, you know, one thing he's got to change is he can't have his son-in-law negotiating this. His son-in-law is not the best person in our country to negotiate with the Iranians to get out of a war.
15: It seems voters are seeing this. This is an overwhelming level of disapproval. When you think back to the Vietnam years, it took many, many, many, many years of that war going badly every year to get this level of disapproval for what was going on in the Vietnam War. This is something Donald Trump's achieved in 5 months.
25: Well, he got elected because he said he was going to keep us out of wars. And now this presidency, it's been about corruption and chaos and now conflict in this war with Iran. The American people didn't want that. And the consequence is it's just driven up the cost for American families. I mean, the cost of food and gasoline and electricity have all gone up because of this president. He's done not a single thing to try to bring down costs for the American people. And that's why we have to beat him here in November. We've got to take back the House and the Senate, and then we can seriously address some of these issues that the American people are facing. I hear it wherever I go in this country, and especially across Arizona. People can't afford their lives.
15: Senator Mark Kelly, thank you very much for joining us tonight.
25: Thank you, Lawrence.
15: Thank you. Coming up, Donald Trump's lawyers rushed to the Supreme Court today to try to get voting by mail banned in the United States of America. Senator Alex Padilla represents the state with the most mail-in votes anywhere in the country and will join us next.
3: 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And that's the sound of a fraud alert from Wells Fargo flagging a charge for a pricey restaurant in Paris. Considering Claire isn't in Paris right now, that seemed odd to the bank and to Claire. Two taps later, Claire says nope to the charge and Wells Fargo is on the case. However you make money work, Wells Fargo can work with that.
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0: This is the sound of Lucy staying on top of her spending. You see, even though she's buying a new pair of jeans, she knows that it fits within her monthly budget. Because Wells Fargo will send an alert if her balance drops below her set amount. Yep, nothing gets past Lucy. Or Wells Fargo, for that matter. However you make money work, Wells Fargo can work with that.
1: Wells

0: mail will continue, but Donald Trump's attempts to interfere with elections will also continue. Joining us now is Democratic Senator Alex Padilla of California. He's the top Democrat on the Senate Rules Committee. He's a member of the Senate Judiciary Committee and the Senate Budget Committee. Senator Padilla, mail-in voting is the biggest way people vote in California. You have to count more votes by mail than any other state, which, oh, by the way, is one reason it takes time to count votes in California. And here's Donald Trump trying to stop all that with an emergency petition to the United States Supreme Court.
1: Right, Lawrence, well, thank you for having me back. Look, Donald Trump has made it absolutely clear he'll try to do anything to, in his words, take over the elections, and in this case, try to put his thumb on the scale and determine the election outcomes. He's tried to come after voter rolls of every state in the nation. He launched this redistricting war. He sent the FBI to seize ballots out of Fulton County, Georgia. And now he's coming after vote by mail. He's fixated on vote by mail. Even though he votes by mail, he doesn't want the rest of us to. A lot of states like California, vote by mail is safe, it's secure, it is convenient, and it is very, very popular.
0: The district court, the first ruling on this was very clear. The appeals court ruling was unanimous and very clear, saying it couldn't be more obvious. The president has absolutely no powers over voting whatsoever. But here we go, another trip to the Trump Supreme Court, and you never know what might happen there.
1: Right. You never know what might happen there. But not that long ago, the Supreme Court got it right in protecting vote by mail ballots that were mailed in on a timely basis, right? If they're postmarked on or before Election Day, they deserve to be counted. The voter's voice deserves to be heard in the election. And it's not just the district courts and the circuit courts that got it right. The Constitution couldn't be any more clear. States administer elections. Each state determines how best to administer the election for their population. If the federal government has a say, it's Congress that can help determine the time, place, and manner of elections. The executive branch has zero authority, no matter what Donald Trump says.
0: You've introduced legislation about election security. What does your bill do?
1: All right. So we've introduced the SHIELD Act, which is, in all honesty, is based on a California piece of legislation. We know Donald Trump is trying anything and everything to interfere with the November elections. You know, we used to have a Department of Justice that would stand up independent of the president. We used to have a civil rights division that would protect the rights of voters, not be subservient to the president. So if they're not going to do their job, let's give states, let's give voters the opportunity to go to court if necessary to hold those who seek to interfere with our elections accountable. And by the way, let's extend the statute of limitations so Donald Trump can't hide behind 4 hours of being in office to escape any accountability.
0: As we go forward this year, we've already learned about Chuck Schumer and Democratic leaders holding meetings and strategy sessions with large numbers of lawyers ready to go on Election Day or before Election Day or after Election Day. Is it going to be all about the lawyers when we get down to Election Day?
1: Look, we certainly hope it doesn't come to that, but we're prepared just in case it does. We have this Election Protection Task Force that you just described. We've launched a Senate Election Observer Program to help have more eyes and ears out there to address any funny business in this election. You know, look, we're legislating to protect voting rights. We're stopping the SAVE Act, the Save America Act. They can change the name, but we know what their full intent is. We're litigating in the courts and winning. So when voters are listening to all these attacks on our elections, they deserve to know that Democrats are standing up for their fundamental right to vote. We'll do everything we need to do to protect that, not just between now and Election Day, on Election Day and after Election Day, making sure that every rightful ballot is counted.
0: Senator Alex Padilla, thank you very much for joining us tonight.
1: Thank you, Lawrence.
0: Coming up, the Dean of American Conservative Columnists says, quote, there are many sufficient reasons to oppose confirming Todd Blanche as Attorney General. Senator Sheldon Whitehouse, who does oppose Todd Blanche's nomination for Attorney General, will join us next.
2: kiddo.

0: This is the sound of Lucy staying on top of her spending. 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Because Wells Fargo will send an alert if her balance drops below her set amount. Yep, nothing gets past Lucy. Or Wells Fargo, for that matter. However you make money work, Wells Fargo can work with that.
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0: This is the sound of Claire cooking dinner at home. And that's the sound of a fraud alert from Wells Fargo flagging a charge for a pricey restaurant in Paris. Considering Claire isn't in Paris right now, that seemed odd to the bank and to Claire. Two taps later, Claire says nope to the charge and Wells Fargo is on the case. However you make money work, Wells Fargo can work with that.
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0: This is the sound of Claire cooking dinner at home. And that's the sound of a fraud alert from Wells Fargo flagging a charge for a pricey restaurant in Paris. Considering Claire isn't in Paris right now, that seemed odd to the bank and to Claire. Two taps later, Claire says nope to the charge and Wells Fargo is on the case. However you make money work, Wells Fargo can work with that.
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0: This is the sound of Claire cooking dinner at home. And that's the sound of a fraud alert from Wells Fargo flagging a charge for a pricey restaurant in Paris. Considering Claire isn't in Paris right now, that seemed odd to the bank and to Claire. Two taps later, Claire says nope to the charge and Wells Fargo is on the case. However you make money work, Wells Fargo can work with that.
1: Wells Fargo Bank, N.A., member FDIC.

0: The dean of conservative columnists and the best writer among them, George Will of The Washington Post, who has been an anti-Trump conservative from the start of the Trump era, which is to say a real conservative, has now published a column opposing Todd Blanche's confirmation as Donald Trump's attorney general. Among the many reasons George Will gives for opposing Todd Blanche's nomination is that Todd Blanche indicted former FBI director James Comey for, quote, posting a photographs of seashells arranged on a beach. Today, James Comey asked a federal judge to throw out the indictment, accusing him of threatening the president by posting a photo of seashells. Comey was charged in April with threatening the president in a 2025 social media post of seashells, spelling out the numbers 8647 in the dismissal motion. James Comey's lawyers write, quote, the indictment alleges that Mr. Comey's 8647 post constitutes a true threat on the president's life. That claim is contradicted by every possible source of meaning, dictionaries, context, precedent, and common sense. Even under the least charitable interpretation of Mr. Comey's statement, it would not constitute a true threat. Joining us now is Democratic Senator Sheldon Whitehouse of Rhode Island. He's the top Democrat on the Senate Environment and Public Works Committee. He also serves in the Senate Finance Committee and the Senate Judiciary Committee. Senator, thank you very much for joining us tonight. As a former federal prosecutor, when you look at that photograph of seashells, do you see a federal crime there?
1: I think if the person who posted that photograph were anyone other than a political enemy and somebody under the skin of Donald Trump, that there'd be any charge coming for this at all. This is, I think, one of the reasons that Todd Blanche is being nominated for the office of attorney general by Donald Trump. It's because he will debase himself enough to do this kind of an act in order to placate and please his boss.
0: And this is one of the items on a long list of items that George Will mentions today as a reason to vote against Todd Blanche. And he makes the point that it would only take, you know, depending on Mitch McConnell's attendance, I guess, you know, four or three Republicans to vote, as George Will put it, in the way that the founders expected senators to vote, as opposed to being completely owned and operated by a president.
1: Yeah. Will talked about the sludge of self-dealing in the Trump administration and the extent to which the sludgiest sludge, the slush fund, I guess we can now call it the sludge fund, was incubated in Todd Blanche's DOJ. And nobody likes the sludge fund. Nobody much has sympathy for Epstein and Ghislaine Maxwell. People are furious about the way the Epstein files were handled. And as these things pile up, they make Blanche look more and more like a political liability for senators who are going to have a tough, tough set of races in November. These Republicans are going to own everything that Blanche has done already, screwing up the Epstein investigation, incubating the slush fund, being the first senior Department of Justice official in the history of the United States to be facing an inquiry for having committed fraud upon the court. I mean, and then you have what he'll do between now and November. So the risks are very, very high on the Republican side to sign up for a vote for this guy.
0: The Supreme Court petition, kind of an emergency petition by Donald Trump to try to carry out his executive order to ban voting by mail. The court gave this 23 attorneys general in different states brought this case, Massachusetts lead plaintiff in it, California in it, to prevent Donald Trump from doing this. That they've got a week to respond to the Trump petition, but it's the Trump Supreme Court. So what is your guess about what happens there?
1: Well, I think The Supreme Court has gotten burned by Trump a few times. They gave him completely unconstitutional presidential immunity, and he kind of went nuts with that. They gave him the Calais decision tearing down the Voting Rights Act, and he set loose redistricting messes all over the country that have made the court look terrible because of how they used that order. So the idea that, you know, here it is July, the election is in November. Some voting is already taking place in states with early primaries. The idea that this Supreme Court wants to change a basic proposition of how many Americans vote while voting has already begun just months before, with a really challenging burden on secretaries of state and elections officials to try to come up, implement whatever decision the court comes up with. If it takes it a couple of months to figure out how to work their way through it and write their decision, I mean, it's really an invitation to have the Supreme Court take a huge self-own and another huge pratfall. And I hope at this point, even the very loyal, very Trump obedient justices of the Supreme Court, at least those that are, have learned to have a little bit of caution about what you give this guy, because he's going to be pretty abusive with it. And this just looks like a real mess for this election. And I don't really have a whole lot of confidence this court wants to own a huge mess and screw up of this election.
0: And the district court and the appeals court both could not have been clearer in their language, but it's just so obvious that the president has no role in elections. The Constitution says so.
1: Yep. The only problem is it's also just as obvious that the president has no immunity, because right. The Constitution says so. It talks about immunity. It only gives it to legislators to protect us from the power of the president. It gives nothing to the president, and yet they cooked it up anyway. So you just have to be very careful about this captured Supreme Court and the extent to which it will do the bidding of the creepy billionaires that built it. And to a certain extent, because those creepy billionaires also support and fund Trump, what Trump wants.
0: Senator Sheldon Whitehouse, thank you very much for joining us tonight.
1: Thank you.
0: We'll be right back.
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0: Senator Sheldon Whitehouse gets tonight's last word. The 11th hour with Ali Velshi starts now. Hey, Ali, what do you have for us tonight?
1: You know, Lawrence, I was away last week, so I wasn't here when we launched this whole discussion about this thing that we're doing in Arlington, Texas in September. And I heard that you're going to be there. I think those things are a great deal of fun. It's going to be very close to the election. It's going to be tense times. But there's something to be said for being in a room of people who say, we're not giving up. It's not over for us. As despairing as some days seem, we're out there participating in the political process. And I have to say, I find one of those events some of the most heartening things that we take part in.
0: Yeah, and it'll be great to be spending some time in a state that has one of the really important Senate races. See if we can get a feel for that.
1: It'll be very interesting to be there, and I'm looking forward to being there together with you. Have a great night, my friend.
0: Thanks. Thanks, Ellie.
1: The 11th hour starts now. Tonight, Donald Trump would have you believe he was campaigning in Michigan to push his trade and economic policies and support swing state Republicans. But his true midterm strategy was lurking just below the surface. Plus, I'll head to the big board to take stock of Democrats' bid to take back the Senate in light of big changes in two key states and new warnings that another major ICE crackdown is coming. It is Monday, July the 27th, 99 days until the midterm elections. Donald Trump returned to the campaign trail today, ostensibly to Trump for swing state candidates. But his real strategy runs on a parallel track that has nothing to do with winning elections by winning more votes, the way we all thought it happened. And he couldn't help but reveal that today. He was in Michigan, a battleground state that's become a top priority for Republicans. They widely believe that the Senate seat being vacated by the Democrat Gary Peters is winnable and perhaps the GOP's best opportunity to pick up a Senate seat this year. Trump was supposedly there to promote Republicans' economic agenda, but what he had to say didn't match up with the experiences that many Americans are facing. There was, again, no mention of the high gas prices caused by his war of choice with Iran. No mention of the bipartisan housing bill that became law without his signature and despite his attempt to stonewall it. He did, however, rail against mail-in ballots, talking up restrictive voter ID and onerous proof of citizenship requirements, and peddling his voter suppression bill, known as the Save America Act, a bill that would likely disenfranchise more than 21 million voters who can't readily access the right kind of documents that they would need to prove that they were eligible to vote, which is exactly how he showed his hand. The event had all the trappings of a typical campaign rally, but there's no getting around the fact that Donald Trump's midterm strategy isn't really about campaigning. It's not about winning over more voters. It's about controlling who gets to vote. Trump ramped up his pressure campaign today against the Republican Senate Majority Leader John Thune, demanding that Thune cancel the Senate's planned August recess unless and until it passes the Save America Act. Now, a handful of Republican senators, we'll call them the enablers, led by the Utah Senator Mike Lee, say that they support Donald Trump's call for canceling the break and getting the Save America Act passed. Trump wants Thune to blow up the filibuster in the Senate so that he can pass this massive voter suppression bill 99 days before an election with only a simple majority in the Senate rather than the 60 votes that's needed by the filibuster. But even that wouldn't be enough because all Democrats and four Republicans are opposed to that measure. So it would only get him to 49 votes. But the Save America Act Hail Mary is just one of Trump's strategies. He's working on a number of other angles. Back in March, he issued an executive order that sought to change the rules around mail-in voting and give the federal government more control over elections across the country. The executive order directed the government to create a federal list of eligible voters. It told the U.S. Postal Service that it can only deliver ballots to people who are on that list. 23 states, plus the District of Columbia, challenged that law or that executive order. And earlier this year, a federal judge ruled in their favor, noting that the Constitution gives states the power to administer elections, not the president. Since then, an injunction has blocked the order from taking effect in those 23 states, plus D.C., that were party to the lawsuit. And over the weekend, the First Circuit Court of Appeals upheld that ruling. But Trump is now running to the Supreme Court in a last-ditch effort to change the rules around mail-in voting. Today, the Trump administration filed an emergency appeal asking the justices to reverse the rulings and calling the injunction in place, quote, indefensible. The case will appear on the Supreme Court's shadow docket, which means that the justices can rule at any time without a hearing and without having to explain themselves. The Save America Act, the Trump and Trump's mail-in voting executive order have failed so far because they don't stand up to scrutiny. It's not our scrutiny. They don't live up to the standards that Congress and the court demands, especially when it involves something as important as election laws. But the attacks on elections are coming from within the administration as well, out of the public eye. In early June, when Trump installed a housing official and an election denier named Bill Pulte to be the interim director of national intelligence, that raised some red flags among Democrats and Republicans alike. Pulte, you probably know this by heart now, Pulte had no experience in any kind of intelligence. But it seems that that's not the point, because that's not why Trump put him in the job. Trump put him in charge of the entire American intelligence apparatus in order to push his long debunked 2020 election conspiracies as a means to help undermine this year's midterm elections, which Republicans generally look set to lose. Pulte has been part of Trump's latest gambit to comb through thousands of classified government documents looking for evidence that the 2020 election was rigged. And he's been on a firing spree across the intelligence community, announcing his fourth round of layoffs in his five-week tenure in the position. Pulte is only on the job on a temporary basis. But the guy Trump nominated to succeed him, this man, Jay Clayton, doesn't instill much confidence either. During his confirmation hearings 2 weeks ago, Clayton refused to say who won the 2020 election. Despite that, he's on the verge of becoming the next director of national intelligence, a guy who can't tell you what happened in the 2020 election. That's not actually significant intelligence. That's basically available, Googleable fact. The Senate just cleared one final procedural hearing. That sets up a final vote for Clayton's confirmation later this week. These are the actions of an administration that does not think it can win based on the merits or on the strength of its political agenda. Sowing doubts about the midterms is no longer a fringe operation. It is the executive branch's official position. And for his part, Trump is showing little interest in convincing anyone of anything. His efforts are all aimed at seizing and holding on to power.
2: I'm a little bit upset because in 2.5 years, you may have a different president. May.
3: I won 3 times. Now I'm going to do it again. Thank you. I'm going to do it. It should be easy.
1: Joining me is Zach Beauchamp. He's a senior correspondent at Vox. He's the author of The Reactionary Spirit, How America's Most Insidious Political Traditions Have Swept the World. Zach, thanks for being with us. You know, when you saw Donald Trump put that 2020 hat on, it was at the White House Correspondents' Dinner redo on Friday night. He claimed he was joking. But, you know, he sells that merchandise. It's a thing people wear. I've seen people with that hat and carrying those signs, Trump 2028, which according to his math would be 4 elections, I think, that he's won, because he's won 3, he said. It's a joke, but it's not a joke.
4: Right. I mean, this is a way in which something that was once in the mainstream, or sorry, excuse me, once out of the mainstream of politics is taken into it, right? You repeat it so many times as a joke as, oh, no, I couldn't possibly be serious about this. I would never do this. And then it moves into it, because a normalized thing for people to accustom themselves to. Now, in this case, I actually don't think it's working. It's very interesting, right? Because Trump has been doing this 2028 trial balloon for a while, and a bunch of people in his own party have already come out and said they don't believe it could happen. Like, they don't believe it's constitutional, because it obviously isn't, right? And even Trump has said at times, I don't think I'm going to do it. So part of me thinks that even he recognizes that this is a ridiculous gambit, given like what the Constitution says. The text is very clear. On the other hand, I think he really would like to win again, right? He thinks that he should be able to do whatever he wants. And so he likes the idea of being able to say, I can do this. I can run again. And what are you going to do? Who's going to tell me I can't? Right.
1: And, so he's got the same numbers. He's got the same numbers everybody else does, right? He's running in the mid to low 30s in terms of popularity, which is not uninteresting given that a third of Americans don't vote. I mean, that's mathematically, Donald Trump could win an election. But all the things he's doing right now aren't the actions of somebody who's trying to win an election. The gerrymandering, the Save America Act, the mail-in ballots, that's all stuff that's designed to keep people who you think don't vote for you from voting for you.
4: No, voting for somebody else. It's a totally bizarre strategy, right? Because he could be doing things that could help shave on the margins. Like, if you look at authoritarians in other countries in similar circumstances, they don't just try to throw the election. What they do is they try to run up the vote as much as they can in legitimate ways and supplement it through the things that might rightly be called cheating, right? Gerrymandering, as you just mentioned, trying to disqualify people from the ballot, etc. Trump is like, it's like he's only interested in half of that formula, because the policies that he's pursuing on like a sort of substantive level are tanking his approval rating. The Iran war is a total disaster. He has no plan at all to deal with the affordability crisis. Even these own agenda items, like focusing on this stuff, is inherently unpopular because it trades off with doing things that might make actual Americans want to vote for him. So he's taking these sort of like Hail Mary shots at trying to stack the electoral deck in his favor while not doing the things that actually might be able to minimize damage in the midterms. It really is a president who seems to believe that if the election is legitimate, he will lose, or his party will lose.
1: Right, because there was this housing bill, right, which ultimately did pass because it had such an overwhelming majority in both houses. It was a thing that Republicans wanted to be able to take home to their constituents and say, see, we passed a bill that actually might help you. They haven't passed a lot of bills that would help people, but that would have been a big one. That would have actually affected housing prices, and you could claim some success for it. And Donald Trump actually worked against it.
4: Yeah, it's, again, totally bizarre, right? Like, the only way to make sense of Trump's behavior sometimes is that he has these very idiosyncratic views, and one of them that are sort of like not connectable to like political reality, right? And one of them is that he's a longtime NIMBY. He just, like, if you listen to the way that he talks about housing prices, he genuinely sympathizes with people who wants houses to stay extremely expensive. It's his background as a real estate guy, right? Like, he wants to buy a property and then make money on that property increasing in value. And he thinks everybody should be able to do that. That's like, so his weird idiosyncrasy here, right? His personal background is actually directly antithetical to what the country as a whole needs, or what would make him more popular, right? Which is to say, trying to lower the cost of living. It's the number one issue in virtually every poll for most Americans. And what is he doing? He's doing the exact opposite of that, right? And he doesn't, I don't know. I don't know if no one's there to tell him. I don't know if he just doesn't understand it. I don't know if he's just old and ornery and stuck in his ways and won't change. But the housing bill's a perfect example. He just does not, is, I think, in many ways, completely out of contact with political reality.
1: Interesting thing that's happening. John Ossoff is a big part of it, but most members of the Senate are doing this, where they're asking any appointee for a job or anybody who's testifying in the Senate to talk about the 2020 election, given that Donald Trump is still talking about the 2020 election and who won it. Jay Clayton, for instance, the head of the Southern District of New York, noted for its independence in terms of federal prosecutors. Jay Clayton is the guy who is now set to become the director of national intelligence. The smart guy. He's had a lot of prosecutorial experience. He was with the Securities and Exchange Commission, largely respected as a guy who has capabilities, unlike Bill Pulte. Even he couldn't bring himself to say it. None of these Trump appointees will say in public under oath that Donald Trump lost the 2020 election, or even conversely, that Joe Biden won the 2020 election. They'll just say it was certified for Joe Biden. I think this is really worrisome, that these are senior government officials and they're still getting past the Senate. They're still getting approved.
4: Because this is like a no-win situation from the point of view of senators, right? Because Trump will pull a nominee if they say that Joe Biden won the 2020 election. He will withdraw that nomination and he will pick somebody else. Because for him, this is an absolute litmus loyalty test. He values loyalty above all else. And if you are disloyal to Trump by saying that Biden won the election, you're done. You're not trustworthy. You're out. Right? Which is to say, if you are a reliable public servant who's willing to tell the truth, even when it's politically inconvenient, you are not useful to this White House. And so then senators have to blanket not confirm anyone the Trump administration nominates to a sensitive position, or they have to allow people to say this ridiculous stuff, this obviously false stuff, and still approve them anyway. Now, if it was a Democratic Senate, maybe no one would be appointed, right? Maybe they'd be able to set a red line there. But in a Republican Senate, a lot of Republicans, and we all basically know this for a fact, even if they don't publicly say it, they know that this is totally insane behavior. They know it's pathological, and they approve them anyway out of party loyalty, because mm-hmm. that to them is sort of the lesser of the two evils here. And it's, as you say, worrying on a sort of an elemental level.
1: Yeah.
4: For a democracy, right? Because that's what you have elected representatives for, is to use their judgment to say that this is wrong and this is damaging. And regardless of whether or not I'm on a political team, I should be doing something to preserve the essential integrity of the political system.
1: Yes.
4: They are not doing that. They're doing the exact opposite of that in these cases.
1: Zach, good to see you as always. Thank you, my friend, for joining us. Zach Beauchamp is a senior correspondent at Vox. All right, coming up, the Democrats' path to retake the Senate, to perhaps change what we were just talking about, go straight through Michigan, where an ugly, expensive primary is playing out right now. I'll head to the big board next to look at where the race stands a week from Election Day and what it means for Democrats' chances in November. Plus, new reporting that another big ICE crackdown is coming. And tonight's night...
4: that this is totally insane behavior. They know it's pathological, and they approve them anyway out of party loyalty, because mm-hmm. that to them is sort of the lesser of the two evils here. And it's, as you say, worrying on a sort of an elemental level.
1: Yeah.
4: For a democracy, right? Because that's what you have elected representatives for, is to use their judgment to say that this is wrong and this is damaging. And regardless of whether or not I'm on a political team, I should be doing something to preserve the essential integrity of the political system.
1: Yes.
4: They are not doing that. They're doing the exact opposite of that in these cases.
1: Zach, good to see you as always. Thank you, my friend, for joining us. Zach Beauchamp is a senior correspondent at Vox. All right, coming up, the Democrats' path to retake the Senate, to perhaps change what we were just talking about, go straight through Michigan, where an ugly, expensive primary is playing out right now. I'll head to the big board next to look at where the race stands a week from Election Day and what it means for Democrats' chances in November. Plus, new reporting that another big ICE crackdown is coming. And tonight's Nightlight is a blueprint for restoring what the Trump administration tried to destroy.
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7: 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Two taps later, Claire says nope to the charge and Wells Fargo is on the case. 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
7: 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Two taps later, Claire says nope to the charge and Wells Fargo is on the case. 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
1: Rodgers is running for the GOP nomination unopposed. So he's going to be the Republican candidate. But the two-way fight for the Democratic nomination is tight and it is tense. Tonight, in the final debate for the primary, Abdul El-Sayed, the progressive candidate endorsed by AOC and Bernie Sanders, faced off against the establishment favorite Haley Stevens. Her candidacy received a big boost over the weekend with a fresh endorsement from Michigan's governor, Gretchen Whitmer. The candidate framed the race around campaign funding and electability.
17: What are the Republicans going to uncover in the general election that they will use against him? I am the only non-millionaire in this race. I have been recognized as an effective Democratic lawmaker who, yes, governs in a clear, consistent way on complex challenges.
18: I am the most competitive candidate to take on Mike Rogers. But it's also this, that you've got to have something you're fighting for. Ask yourself, if DTE funds both Mike Rogers and Haley Stevens, who wins? DTE wins. And Blue Cross and Big Pharma and Big Tech and AIPAC, all funded by the same people. We need a choice. I'm the only candidate in this race who does not take corporate money.
1: Joining me now is Abby Livingston. She is a contributor at Puck News. Abby, what a thing. This was Gary Peters' seat. It was not thought of. It was relatively safe for Democrats. It got so ugly, so fast. One of these two people is going to win, Abdul El-Sayed or Haley Stevens. And I'm not sure what the rest of the Democrats are going to do to help the other candidate.
19: I mean, that's a very big question. So there's three issues going on that make this a very difficult race for Democrats. One, this is a very late primary.
1: Yes.
19: And the kickoff is going to be Labor Day. And that is not a lot of time for the eventual nominee to raise enough money and to mend fences. And when it comes to mending fences, you have two very big problems. This has become very personal online between the candidates. And it is also Gaza and Israel is a big issue in this race, and there is nowhere in the country where this is more visceral than Michigan. And so can the eventual nominee bring the party together? But the other question is, can the loser bring their followers along?
1: Right.
19: And that is a very big question.
1: So I'll draw an example. Texas, right? That was a tough fight between Jasmine Crockett and James Tallarico, but it was early. So if there was an intention of mending fences or for trying to get Tallarico to get some of Crockett's supporters over, there was time to build. There was time to raise that money. I've been saying for months, gosh, for Democrats in Michigan, it'd be a lot easier if this was 3 months ago.
19: Oh, absolutely. And that was what consultants were telling me back during the Texas primary. But even there, Crockett has not been that enthusiastic behind Tallarico, and he still has some work to do, my understanding, among the black vote. And so this is a really tough campaign season, and this has been a much more brutal primary season across the map for Democrats.
1: And then in Michigan, you've got all sorts of endorsements. Generally, the progressives are endorsing Abdul al-Sayed, and the establishment is endorsing Haley Stevens. So that's a, you and I have been talking about this literally weekly, that that is a cleavage that is going through the Democratic Party right now. Some of it is progressive and moderate. Some of it is old versus young. But in this particular case, it is establishment versus outsider, more progressive versus moderate.
19: Certainly. And so el-Sayed's had the support of Bernie Sanders, AOC. This Whitmer endorsement was very big. I think a lot of eyes are on Alyssa Slotkin. Does she get involved in the waning days of this campaign?
1: Right.
19: Or does she serve a role to help bring the party together? It's personal, and it has spilled over nationally, where the sore feelings aren't just in Michigan.
1: The endorsement of Gretchen Whitmer does carry a lot of weight. This is a formidable woman, part of a formidable group of women who have won statewide in Michigan. I remind people, Michigan, you know, we think of Georgia and we think of Arizona, but Michigan was also ground zero for election denial. There's a lot of trouble in the Republican Party in Michigan as well, amongst those who are sort of traditional Republicans versus those who think that Donald Trump won the 2020 election.
19: Well, it's been enormously helpful to Republicans that Donald Trump endorsed Mike Rogers early. That gave him some space to breathe and to raise money. Some of his endorsements haven't been as popular in other states like Texas and Georgia when it comes to the Republican establishment. But Mike Rogers put in a pretty good race in 2024. And also, we must remember, Donald Trump carried the state. There is no playing around in Michigan.
1: So in Michigan, you mentioned the Israel-Gaza issue. It has got a very large and influential Jewish population, and it's got the largest and most influential Arab population in the country. That's not an easy one to bridge in a couple of months.
19: I think it's an incredibly difficult issue. But one of the things to watch for, I don't think there's any state that is more has more tea leaves for the 2028 presidential contest than Michigan. And so we are going to see how this issue plays out. This issue is going to come up in the presidential contest. We're going to see candidates fall on different sides of it.
1: Right.
19: And so how this party is able to come together on Israel and Gaza is going to be insightful.
1: Well, one of the questions that has come up is, and it's being asked of a lot of candidates, can the Democratic Party exist with people who have strong views on opposite sides of this particular issue? And I don't think a satisfactory answer has bubbled up.
19: I think it's really hard to tell. And it's an issue of, do folks stay home? I mean, this is something
1: that is
19: a passionate sentiment among both sides. And so I think it's less about folks going over to Mike Rogers rather than staying home.
1: Right. Well, we'll have to see how it plays out. Next, August 4th is the primary. We'll be here all night talking about it. Abby, thanks as always.
19: Thank you for having me.
1: Abby Livingston. All right, coming up, we're watching new reporting warning of another ICE escalation in the works. This one coming for a vulnerable group of migrants who've been following all the rules only to become targets anyway.
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1: Today, more than 300,000 Haitian migrants in the United States are under threat of deportation to a country that is ravaged by gang violence, and those mass deportations could begin any moment. Multiple news outlets are reporting that ICE is planning to dramatically escalate its operations to arrest and deport at least some of the Haitian migrants whose temporary protected status, or TPS designation, expired today. CBS News, citing federal documents, says ICE plans include, quote, arresting migrants in Ohio, where large Haitian communities in cities like Springfield have been targeted by President Trump and conservative politicians and commentators, and quickly putting them on deportation flights to crisis-stricken Haiti, end quote. Again, that's according to federal documents obtained by CBS News that have not been independently verified by MS Now. Now, you will remember that during the 2024 presidential campaign, both Donald Trump and J.D. Vance targeted the Haitian community in Springfield, spreading false claims that migrants were eating pets. The new deportation threat against those migrants are the direct result of last month's Supreme Court decision, which allowed the Trump administration to temporarily end TPS for people fleeing violence and national disaster in both Haiti and Syria. Late last year, before she was fired as the Secretary of Department of Homeland Security, Christine Noem said that she had conducted a departmental review and determined that there are, quote, no extraordinary and temporary conditions in Haiti that prevent Haitian nationals from returning in safety, end quote. Let me tell you what's going on in Haiti. Haiti has been without an elected president since the former president was assassinated 5 years ago. The government has lost control of significant portions of the country, especially around the capital of Port-au-Prince, where violence and deadly gangs now control as much as 90% of the city. Public safety has almost entirely collapsed. Kidnappings, sexual violence, and killings are rampant. A recent investigation by The Guardian showed evidence of a massacre that left at least 70 civilians dead. And the Trump administration, incidentally, knows all of this. The State Department has designated Haiti with its highest level travel warning, urging Americans not to visit, warning in part, quote, violent crime is rampant. There's been an increase in gangs, organized crime, and terrorist activities, end quote. That determination is on a federal government site that was updated 17 days ago on July 10th. Joining me now is Jeff Pipoli. He's a partner at Brian Cave. He's the lead counsel in the Haiti TPS case that was argued and decided at the Supreme Court and is now back in district court. Jeff, thanks for being with us.
0: Thank you for having me.
1: This is, I don't know how to report on this as a serious journalist, because the government's own webpage and own evidence discusses what's going on in Haiti. Temporary protected status is exactly for this, to prevent people from returning home to a dangerous situation in which they may lose their lives or livelihoods or fall into danger. That is, there's no better textbook case of this, perhaps, than Haiti, except Syria, which is the other place that they're causing people to go back to.
0: Yeah, that's right. And you quoted the State Department's travel advisory. It actually goes even further than that. It says that you should not go to Haiti under any circumstances, but if you nonetheless decide to go, you should, quote, leave a DNA sample and dental records behind so that your family can identify your remains. It is, as you mentioned, gangs control something like 90% of Port-au-Prince, and they're spreading out into the countryside. More than a million people have been made homeless in a country of 11 million people. And you saw a rise in Haitian migration to the United States, consistent with the assassination of the president and the loss of government control in Haiti. As things got more chaotic in Haiti, people came here for refuge. And as you say, I totally agree, that's exactly what TPS was created for. Unfortunately, the Supreme Court said that federal courts have no role to play in making sure that the government followed the law. I just want to be very clear about what the Supreme Court held. The Supreme Court held not that the Trump administration followed the law when terminating TPS for Haiti. Instead, they said that it doesn't matter whether the government follows the law when terminating any TPS designation. The result of the Supreme Court's decision is really, in my opinion, twofold. First, it creates 1.3 million, when you include all the countries that had TPS, it creates 1.3 million undocumented immigrants from a group of people that all had legal status and were all working
1: paid taxes. I'm going to stop you there, because this is a very, very, very, very important point. Everybody with TPS status that expired today was a documented immigrant. There are conditions, like there is on every visa, that you have to renew it, or you go home at some point, or if the situation changes, you go home. But they are not they're not illegal, and they're not undocumented.
0: That's right. There were two requirements to maintain TPS. One was that you do not be a criminal. You cannot commit crimes and maintain TPS. The second is that you are not eligible for federal public benefits. So the labor participation rate among Haitian TPS holders and TPS holders, 3 million, when you include all the countries that had TPS, it creates 1.3 million undocumented immigrants from a group of people that all had legal status and were all working paid taxes.
1: I'm going to stop you there, because this is a very, very, very, very important point. Everybody with TPS status that expired today was a documented immigrant. There are conditions, like there is on every visa, that you have to renew it, or you go home at some point, or if the situation changes, you go home. But they are not they're not illegal, and they're not undocumented.
0: That's right. There were two requirements to maintain TPS. One was that you do not be a criminal. You cannot commit crimes and maintain TPS. The second is that you are not eligible for federal public benefits.

0: We completely control your refuge, how long it takes. We will make decisions as to when you can go back. But in theory, the decision about when you can go back is when safety has been established in the country from which you came.
1: That's right. Yeah, the government is the every TPS is designated for a fixed period of time between 6 and 18 months. Towards the end of that period, the Secretary of Homeland Security is supposed to go back and evaluate the conditions on the ground in the foreign state to figure out whether it is safe to send people back. The statute says that if that determination says it is safe, then TPS can be terminated. If it's not safe, it shouldn't be. And I would note that for years and years and years, and I mentioned this right out of the gate in the Supreme Court, administrations of both parties terminated TPS without inviting legal challenges. And the reason that those prior terminations were not challenged is because the government followed the law when it did so. This administration, in our opinion, did not.
0: Yeah, and Kristi Noem made the determination that it's all fine to go back to Haiti right now. Jeffrey, thank you for being with us. Jeff Pipoli is a lead counsel in the Haiti TPS case that was argued and decided at the Supreme Court. All right, coming up, the Trump administration makes a brazen admission in court revealing a policy of punishing voters who did not pick the president. Plus, tonight's Nightlight is a story of something the Trump administration tried to destroy and three ordinary Americans who did not let that happen.
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2: 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Two taps later, Claire says nope to the charge and Wells Fargo is on the case. However you make money work, Wells Fargo can work with that.
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0: This is the sound of Lucy staying on top of her spending. 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
3: Since returning to office, President Trump has used every arm of the government that he can to punish his perceived enemies. His latest example, in court documents filed this month, Trump administration officials acknowledged canceling federal clean energy grants to Democrat-leaning states solely for political reasons. Last fall, the Department of Energy decided to review a big list of federal grants that had been approved under the Biden administration. The goal was to see which ones they could cancel. Their final list included over 600 grants awarded in both Democratic and Republican-leaning states. But when the list got to the desk of Russell Vogt, the lead author of Project 2025 and the head of Trump's Office of Management and Budget, about half the grants were canceled. California researchers sued, saying that the grants were canceled for political reasons. And in a new court filing in that case, a lawyer for the Department of Energy seems to have admitted just that. Quote, with one exception, the 284 terminated grants went to states that awarded electoral votes to Kamala Harris in the 2024 election and with two Democratic caucusing senators. He went on to acknowledge the decision to cancel the grants in question had nothing to do with, quote, any programmatic, statutory, cost reduction, or performance-based factor. The New York Times reports that, quote, in contrast, the administration left untouched hundreds of additional energy grants in states that were represented by Republicans and had backed Mr. Trump in the last election, even though the Energy Department had recommended canceling them. Just last month, during congressional testimony, Trump's energy secretary strongly denied that the cancellations were political. Following the revelations in the court filing, however, the White House did not respond to the Times' request for comment. Joining me now is the former governor of Washington, Jay Inslee. Governor, good to see you again.
4: Thanks for having me.
3: Let's play a quick exchange that took place between the energy secretary and the congressman Gabe Ammo of Rhode Island during testimony last month.
5: Secretary Wright, my question is simple. When will you restore the funding for all the projects that were wrongfully terminated?
6: So, number one, you even read the document or misinterpreted the document. We did not involve politics in the decision-making of our review process. Hands down, no decisions were made on politics. I keep hearing that charge. So, it's bullshit. We're going to say it a million times.
5: Mr. Secretary,
6: it's not true.
3: All right. So the Department of Energy spokesman told the New York Times that Secretary Wright is saying the initial list of grants was made without considering politics. That's actually different from what ended up happening, which is where Russell Vogt and the OMB decided to cancel 284 of those grants. Pretty hard to not think it's about politics when you do the math on these, and they were all sort of in Democratic states.
4: What an amazing coincidence.
3: Yeah.
4: Just an amazing coincidence. Look, this filing, which is by a lawyer, you know, and you got an obligation when you file a document, was a clear, unambiguous, 100% confession, a confession by Donald Trump that he is rewarding his, you know, followers, and he is punishing those who have the temerity to not be subservient to him. And of all the multiple train of outrages by him, I think this may be in the top five. And the reason is, essentially, he's saying that 100% of Americans should pay taxes, but only 50% get the benefit of the taxes they've paid. Because he basically has cut off the benefit of these clean energy grants to any of the states that essentially did not take the knee to him. So this has got to be one of the most unconstitutional, abusive, immoral, unethical abuses by this man, and there have been many.
3: Yeah, but it's a little tricky because when you're dealing with things having to do with energy and climate, they have national implications. So this concept of punishing one state but not punishing the state next to you, these things don't work effectively that way, in addition to being communal punishment, because there are people in those states who would have voted Republican and some who would have voted Democrat, in addition to the fact that this is taxpayer money that's being distributed in a way that's supposed to benefit all of citizenry. Like, there's so much wrong with this, it's hard to put your finger on what the actual problem is.
4: Well, what you pointed out, that, you know, he is punishing some of the people who voted for him, too, right? So when he denies the clean energy grants that are designed to reduce the electrical prices, you know, there's grants in here that would help restore our grid that can keep electrical prices down instead of them going up as they have with gas and electricity prices under his administration. It's hurting people who actually voted for him. There are people in my state certainly voted for him, and he's denying them the benefit of the tax money that they sent to Washington, D.C. Now, maybe, you know, I guess you could be happy that he recognizes the value of these clean energy projects because he's given them to him, to the states that supported him politically. But you just can't have a nation where a guy takes the oath of office to the President of the United States and says, I, on this Bible or whatever he swears on, even if he holds it upside down, I'm only going to work for half of the American people, those who are subservient to me. That is unacceptable, and we really need people to stand up and be counted against this. Look, we need some Republicans to show just a tiny little bit of courage here and stop this abuse. We can't have a situation where the next Democratic president says, I'm not going to help the states that don't vote for me.
3: Yes, this is
4: That's
3: just
4: a
3: wrong.
4: Collapse of democracy.
3: Yeah, this is not an us versus them thing. But you, of course, experienced this. Wildfire struck Washington in 2020 when you were governor. Donald Trump actually refused to act on your request for federal aid. You had to wait till Joe Biden took office to get the help your state needed.
4: Well, it's bad enough that he refuses to address climate change. It's terrible when he refuses to help electrical and gas prices down. In fact, he increases them. But it's worse than when you have families standing in the ashes of their homes, and I, as governor, who wanted to help them, couldn't get the federal resources to help those families. And I take this, Ali, really personally, because, you know, I was there watching these people hugging each other in their most anxious, fear-laden points of their lives when their houses burned down. And to have a president to tell them to go fish, yeah, because they won't be subservient to it, is absolutely maddening. And that is continuing. He's continuing that abusive behavior as well. So people ought to get up in arms on it. It's a good reason to vote this November, as a matter of fact.
3: 99 days from now.
4: The president works for everybody.
3: Governor, good to see you as always. Thank you for joining us. We appreciate it. Governor Jay Inslee, former governor of Washington, former congressman from 1999 to 2012. All right, coming up, when someone really powerful turns out a light that a lot of people were using, it takes someone really brave to turn that light back on.
0: This is the sound of Lucy staying on top of her spending. You see, even though she's buying a new pair of jeans, she knows that it fits within her monthly budget. Because Wells Fargo will send an alert if her balance drops below her set amount. Yep, nothing gets past Lucy. Or Wells Fargo, for that matter. However you make money work, Wells Fargo can work with that.
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3: When a nightlight goes out, you don't stop needing the room. You just start moving through it blind, trusting memory over sight, hoping you don't knock something over. Somebody could fix it eventually, maybe. Or three people who used to work the switch themselves could just climb up and replace a bulb. Right after returning to the office, President Trump and his on-again, off-again oligarch pal Elon Musk took a chainsaw to the federal workforce. According to the Pew Research Center, in 2025, the federal workforce shrank by 10.3%, nearly 238,000 workers. These layoffs disproportionately affected women, who make up the majority of workers in many departments that were either targeted for large-scale layoffs or altogether gutted. A New York Times analysis found that last year, more than 8,000 web pages across more than a dozen government websites had been scrubbed, anything touching diversity, gender, or climate. NOAA's climate information site, the one that reached over 15 million people a year, didn't get deleted by the order. It just got starved. Its entire staff laid off one round after another, until there was literally no one left to keep it running. Nobody pulled the plug on climate.gov. They just fired everyone who knew where the switch was. Well, it turns out some of them still remembered where it was. As Janae Barnes reports for the news site The 19th, three former NOAA employees took matters into their own hands and launched a new site, climate.us, to keep that information alive. Together, they are tonight's Nightlight: Rebecca Lindsay, her sister Mary Lindsay, and Anna Eshelman. The information on climate.us, which launched a month ago, includes, quote, over 15 years of key climate data and resources. The trove features maps, educational materials, climate indicator reports, including the now deleted Fifth National Climate Assessment, which is the government's most comprehensive analysis of climate change that was at risk of being lost to the public. The old climate.gov had the full force and funding of the United States. The new climate.us is run by three women, plus more than 80 scientists who have volunteered as subject matter reviewers to help ensure scientific accuracy. The team behind Climate US has raised enough money to keep the site online through early next year. Having this site up is not going to make the Trump administration suddenly start caring about climate change, but it's keeping a trove of information available to the public and to researchers and to activists and to scientists that Trump would rather keep in the shadows. As Rebecca Lindsay tells the 19th, quote, who we are now and what we're doing is not the full climate.gov, but we feel like it's worth it. It's something, and we're going to do the best we can to keep the most important parts of the site updated. The Trump administration didn't just turn out the lights on the existential issue of our time. They took out the bulb. Rebecca, Mary, and Anna just climbed back up and put a new one in. Tonight's 11th hour is done. Tomorrow starts right now.
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21: We're having the single greatest year we've ever had as a country.
20: The severely diminished American president struggles to make a deal with Iran.
22: I think there's a good chance that something could happen. And if it does, good. If it doesn't, we go back to doing what we were doing 2 days ago.
20: Tonight, as the illusion of Trump's power wanes, his enemies and allies both learn how to wait him out.
22: The SAVE Act has to be done. We have some Republicans that I will not comment on.
20: Then Senator Elizabeth Warren on the truth about American casualties from Trump's war. And Troy Jackson on his campaign to unseat Susan Collins as Maine's newest senator.
23: But look, concern is not courage. And what she says in Maine does not erase what she does down in Washington.
20: Plus, brand new reporting on the outrageous price of Trump's bribery plane.
24: What would be the price? He said, there is no price. I said, that's nice.
20: But All In starts right now. Good evening from New York. I'm Chris Hayes. Donald Trump is getting weaker by the day, and the stench of loss is now coming off him. He came back into office, you'll remember, looking to be a dictator on day one. His administration came out of the gate like an unstoppable force. It feels like a different era. Pushing out executive orders, dismantling government agencies, bombing Iran the first time. Remember he did that? His people told us he was a steamroller. He'd roll right over everyone. But lately, Trump is just rolling over. Like a dog, you might say. Making one capitulation after another, globally and domestically. He is as full of bluster as he ever was, but he is weak. And everyone can see how weak he is. They are all calling his bluff, from the hardliners in Tehran to the Republicans in his own party in Washington on Capitol Hill. Last week, Trump was threatening another major offensive against Iran. Half a year after declaring war on them, more than a month after he told us a peace deal was done. I'm considering a massive attack, bigger than ever before, he told Axios on Thursday. He threatened more attacks on civilian bridges and oil refineries and water supplies. But by Friday morning, Trump backed down off his threats. And today, he said that wasn't a retreat. It was a gambit.
22: Without what we did, they wouldn't even be talking to us. They requested a meeting through their surrogates and directly. And we're meeting, and, you know, good things can happen, I guess. Oil dropped very big today. Stock markets, as of about an hour ago, was like through the roof. But no, they requested a meeting. They would not have requested the meeting if we were doing poorly. The only reason they want to meet is because we've been hitting them very hard.
20: Everyone can see that's not true. Sources in Trump's own administration are telling multiple outlets that the attack plans were scrubbed, at least in part, because the U.S. is running out of some of its most critical defensive weapons. The stockpile of air defense missiles to protect American service members and allies in the region is dwindling after months of strikes. And while the U.S. refuses to say how many missiles it has left, two experts tell the Wall Street Journal they estimate at least 1,500 Patriot missiles have been used since the war with Iran started. They figure that would leave less than 1,000 in the U.S. inventory, more than half gone. Those are missiles that take years to build and cost $4 million apiece, 1,500 of them. Think of that the next time they say there's not something in the budget. Trump says there's no problem, and if there is, of course, it's the last guy's fault.
22: No, we have plenty. We have a lot of ammunition, different types. You know, Biden gave a lot to Ukraine, and so we're building that up, but we have a lot. We have a lot of the mid-level stuff, too. I mean, more than we could ever use, no matter what. But we have a lot. I'd like to have more, to be honest. But so much was given to Ukraine by Biden.
20: Now, to be clear, dwindling stockpiles are not the only problem here, obviously. Officials tell the New York Times Trump and his aides are also uneasy about the prospect of a widening war in the Middle East, the alienation of key Gulf allies who are vulnerable to Iranian attack, a global economic crunch, growing energy and refugee crisis. Yes, no kidding. That's what we've all been saying. It's already happening already. It's a huge part of the reason why the commander-in-chief of the most powerful military in history finds himself, obviously, and again, to all observers, you, me, people that cover this professionally, the folks in Tehran, the folks in Europe, in the Middle East, finds himself totally boxed in by the misbegotten, foolish, and dangerous and reckless war that he launched. That and the weapon shortages and the fact that Trump does seem to recognize that an all-out invasion of Iran would be disastrous, which, thank goodness for small favors. He doesn't want to own those casualties or to be the president who sent gas to $6, $7 a gallon. So what we get is the Trump bag of tricks, right? Bullying and bluffing, bloviating, and getting weaker every time his bluff is called. That's the thing. The more you see this play out, right, the more people just call the bluff. And you see it in his domestic agenda, too, which basically right now boils down to one obsession only. The only thing he cares about in domestic policymaking has nothing to do with people paying lower prices or anything to do with anything that would help working folks or anyone, really. It's making it harder to hold free and fair elections that could threaten his majority in Congress. That's it. He wants the congressional majorities to pass the Republican Save Act, which would give his government vast power to interfere in elections. It would also make it very difficult for a whole bunch of people to vote. Earlier this month, he refused. Remember, he boycotted. He refused to sign a bipartisan housing bill passed both houses by huge majorities. He threatened to boycott any other legislation until Congress passed this pet obsession of his, the SAVE Act. Now, here's the thing. It was a totally empty threat because the housing bill, which was passed by both houses of Congress, became law anyway after 10 days, even when not being signed, because that's how federal legislation works. Today, he issued a new threat to his own Senate leader, right? Is this sounding familiar? Quote, John Thune should not allow the United States Senate to leave town until it passes the Save America Act, or far better still, terminates the filibuster, where Republicans can then quickly pass everything they ever dreamed of, including, and I quote here, a full and deep-throated Save America Act. Strange choice of words. What does that mean? I don't know. Also, a poor bluff. Imagine how weak the president would look if he told all those senators in his own party they better stay in Washington or else, and then they just didn't. Well, today he basically admitted his own weakness.
0: On the SAVE Act, why do you want the U.S. Senate to stay in town? Shouldn't they be out across the country?
22: Why? What a stupid question for you to ask. What a stupid question. The SAVE Act has to be done. They shouldn't leave town. I'm not going to stop them from doing it, but they should get the SAVE Act done. If they don't get it done, it's going to be a very bad thing for the party. And frankly, you know, if you look at it, the SAVE Act is going to be voted against by all Democrats, just so we know. We have some Republicans that I will not comment on, a few of them, probably four, that we probably won't get the vote. I'd like to comment on them, but I have too much sense to do it.
20: Not only can he not keep his own party senators in Washington, he can't keep them from going on vacation, he admits he can't get them all to vote with him on this. And he just continues to rant at a body that won't do what he wants them to do because he doesn't actually have the power or the leverage anymore, which is also pretty remarkable given how much Republicans they hate.
22: All Democrats, just so we know. We have some Republicans that I will not comment on, a few of them, probably four, that we probably won't get the vote. I'd like to comment on them, but I have too much sense to do it.
20: Not only can he not keep his own party senators in Washington, he can't keep them from going on vacation. He admits he can't get them all to vote with him on this. And he just continues to rant at a body that won't do what he wants them to do because he doesn't actually have the power or the leverage anymore, which is also pretty remarkable given how much Republicans on the Hill have basically done whatever he wants. Trump started this term projecting invincibility in large part because that perception can yield real power. But the thing about this cycle is that power can be unwound just as easily when the perception is shattered. The more people see that Trump could be stood up to, the more they see that his escalating rhetoric and his sort of weird bag of bullying tricks and coercion don't bring him what he wants, the more his manifest impotence is laid bare for all to see. That doesn't mean he is not dangerous, and it does not mean that his fortunes can't change. If we've learned one thing over the last 10 years, it's that Donald Trump has proven he has staying power. It's also true, though, that his political capital, his political strength, it does wax and wane, and it is waning right now, before our eyes. The president once said he was limited only by his own morality is a very severely diminished political figure. Faz Shakir is a senior advisor of Senator Bernie Sanders, executive director of More Perfect Union. Michelle Goldberg is an opinion columnist with the New York Times, and they both join me now. Faz, as someone who worked in the Senate for a while, I'm just curious what you make of this, because, again, they have been incredibly obedient and dutiful. He's kind of going to war with them and trying to sort of invent leverage he doesn't have, and they're basically just telling him, like, nah, dude.
1: You know, my observation, Chris, is that while he is weak and everything that you said is true, you know, he's engaged in two things that he needs to work to his advantage. One is depression of the voter turnout. So whatever he can do to make sure fewer people vote, the Republicans are comfortable playing the charade with him. They may not pass the Save America Act, but if they can play the game of saying, hey, there's real concerns and threats with voting, we got to do all these, you know, shenanigans maybe at the state level to depress turnout, they're good with that. The second thing that Trump knows is at his advantages is the wealth of the oligarchs. He is the president of big business. He's the president of corporate monopolies. And you'll note that in the Iran stuff that you've talked about at the front, Chris, the voices that are not speaking out against the Iran war are big business. And in fact, the only thing that tends to compel President Trump when he gets into trouble is when the Dow starts to dip, when the S&P 500 starts to move. Oh, you know, the oil inputs for some of my big tech oligarchs is a problem. Not the condition of working class or small businesses in this country, but when big business stands up and they can move him. But they are not doing it on the Iran war, which is interesting to me.
20: Well, they don't do it. Yeah, they're definitely not speaking out. I mean, I think we've seen no one speak out. The two things that he does clearly look at are the Dow and oil prices. And, you know, he keeps saying, I don't want to be Herbert Hoover. He doesn't want gas at $7. So that has been a limiting condition. But it's also that limiting condition is part of what creates the strange pageantry we see, Michelle, which is like at one level, I'm horrified at the thought of some major escalation as I watch, you know, U.S. service members being put over there in big combat units, right? And reports coming out of the White House. At the same time, you kind of sort of feel like we do know this is a bluff. Like, everyone sort of sees what you're up to because you keep doing the same thing over and over.
2: And part of, I think, the difficult thing about talking about this, certainly the difficult thing about Democrats kind of making hay about it, is that nobody wants to goad Trump into doing something
20: insane. Right, exactly.
2: Right? So this is, he's doing, I mean, it is better that he displays kind of weakness and confusion than that he tries in some manic show of strength to resume full-scale war. But because sort of everybody knows that and Democrats know that, the political scene is really underreacting to the scale of the national humiliation. I mean, you cannot imagine if the parties were reversed and President Joe Biden or Barack Obama, you know, if three servicemen or possibly four were killed in action during a skirmish and the president threatened some sort of retaliation and then didn't go through with it, you cannot imagine this kind of scale of howling you would see. And so instead, you know, Trump is like actually like a baby that everybody is trying not to make him have a tantrum.
20: Yeah, and there's and your point too, Faz, about where the focus is. You want to say something? Go ahead.
1: But just real quick, that in addition to what Michelle's saying, he's a $400 million big baby for the Republicans because he is sitting on, through MAGA, right, MAGA Inc., hundreds of millions of dollars. That makes him the cash cow of the Republican Party. And so you do not want to cross him out of fear that he may dump that on you. In fact, many Republicans are worried he won't even spend a dollar, you know, that he may just sit on hundreds of millions of dollars and ride into a post-presidency in which he continues to, you know, have huge effect over the Republican Party. So they're actually trying to goad him and cajole him into spending those dollars on their behalf. And meanwhile, you know, it's important to think about the money. The money is the his that is what is making everything run. Every time when I see these fluctuations in the oil market, I keep wondering and worrying, is he making, is somebody around him making money off of these dips and rises? With we've seen that the people are trading heavily on the Truth Social numbers, and that's all accruing to a massive cash advantage, which is really important to not to forget about.
20: Yeah, and that point about the $400 million, I mean, he's obviously been raising money, I mean, from the inauguration, right? He's term limited out. He can't run again. I think it is a real question of, like, is he really going to spend a lot of money because he wants other Republicans to win, or is he going to just walk off in the sunset with it? The regulation on that money is incredibly light touch, we should say, these days. So, like, I'm not convinced he's going to be, like, dropping that on the heads of Democrats. But the other thing here, Michelle, is that, you know, we talk so much about him and attention, his ability to command attention, sort of direct it. Right now, I think if you asked any Republican, a senator in a battleground state, a frontline House member, a political consultant, they'd say the two things they don't want people to be thinking about is the Iran war and gas prices and tariffs and generally affordability. And it seems like he is dead set on directing everyone. Like, when they announced their new round of tariffs yesterday, it almost felt like perverse. Like, he was that he's got some kind of illicit thrill in constantly going back to the thing that people like the least.
2: Yeah, no, absolutely. I mean, it was, you know, if you already the kind of reignition of this war that never ended was driving up gas prices, was driving up bond yields. And this was just sort of bound to add to that. And he can't let it go. And I also wonder if at some point, I don't think it's come yet, but at some point there is going to be diminishing returns for some of these oligarchs, both because they're going to spend, if Democrats take either House of Congress, they're going to spend the next 2 years answering questions and being subpoenaed. I have a column up now that, you know, David Ellison, the Trump-aligned oligarch who was about to take over Warner Brothers and with it CNN, there's now that deal now is in jeopardy. And part of, you know, it's in jeopardy because of a lawsuit, but also because people are starting to find their courage.
20: And not only that, I think this dynamic, right, that the sort of the kind of vicious cycle or virtuous cycle, depending on which way it's going, Faz, which is like, he's when you see that you can cross him and nothing like he is weaker. And there was this weird kind of Jedi mind trick they were all doing, which is like Donald Trump is going to reign forever and nothing ever is going to come back after him. So do what he says now. But, you know, the more time ticks by, the more that something out past him becomes more tangible, even to oligarchs or any kind of interest group that's trying to calculate its own self-advantage, Faz.
1: For those Democrats out there campaigning, I mean, just remember the people are with you. They are fed up with this corruption. They want a different direction. I do tend to think, like Michelle was saying, there's a great opening for campaigning on the idea of how you are going to go after the oligarchs, because they know, people know they've cozied up with Trump. They've made a bet. And so do you want to tax oil windfall profits? Do you want to tax sports betting and huge gains off of crypto? Do you want to tax mergers and transactions, as Michelle was talking about? Those are all great opportunities for hopefully progressive-minded Democrats to say, not only am I going against Trump, I'm going against an oligarchic class that has tax benefits that accrue to their advantage. When you put us into power, I'm going after it.
20: Faz Shakir and Michelle Goldberg, great to have you both. Thanks so much.
1: Thank you.
20: Coming up, Sarah Elizabeth Warren on the truth about the Americans in...
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6: 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Two taps later, Claire says nope to the charge and Wells Fargo is on the case. However you make money work, Wells Fargo can work with that.
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6: This is the sound of Claire cooking dinner at home. And that's the sound of a fraud alert from Wells Fargo flagging a charge for a pricey restaurant in Paris. Considering Claire isn't in Paris right now, that seemed odd to the bank and to Claire. Two taps later, Claire says nope to the charge and Wells Fargo is on the case. However you make money work, Wells Fargo can work with that.
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20: Since Donald Trump resumed his war of choice with Iran, four American service members have been killed. Last week on Wednesday, the Pentagon reported those deaths on their website, bringing the total count for those killed since the start of the war with Iran to 18. Then the very next day, as reported by the New York Times, the Defense Department reduced the number of Americans killed to 14. The acting press secretary for the Pentagon, Joel Valdez, attributed the change to, quote, temporary data disruption, suggesting the issue would be fixed quickly. But then, as of today, the reduced number is still up on the Pentagon's website. It wasn't, it looks like, a data disruption. Instead, what it looks like is that the Pentagon has moved the four casualties to a new category titled Overseas Operation. Three military officials told the New York Times the reason behind the change was because those four deaths occurred after Trump declared a ceasefire in April. Joining us now, Senator Elizabeth Warren, Democrat of Massachusetts. She serves as a ranking member on the Senate Armed Services Subcommittee on Personnel. Senator, it's good to have you. I don't think I've ever seen anything like this. And in some level, the service members lost are still gone. Their families are still grieving, whatever the numbers say and whatever the website says. So it's sort of the least important thing here. But it does strike me as strange and somewhat graceless for the administration to do this. What do you think?
9: Well, it does. It just is an act of cruelty. Think what that means for those families. But it is also the move of every autocrat in history, is to try to control reality, to control history, to control the line of what's told. You know, you and I sat here, a year and a half ago, when the person who reported the unemployment statistics got fired. Mm-hmm. And we looked at each other and said, wait a minute, you know, those are just the numbers. And the answer is no. Donald Trump wants to put a pro-Trump blush on everything that he possibly can get away with. And this is just one more example. Only this time, no matter who it hurts, no matter how much cruelty it imposes on an already grieving family.
20: I want to ask you one more question about the portfolio of the U.S. Pentagon, because you do serve on that committee. And should Democrats take the Senate, and I know you've been campaigning hard to make sure that happen, I think there's a real oversight vacuum. And one of the things I think there's an enormous oversight background are these boat strikes. These have been grinding on in the background. Over 200 people have been killed. We know very little about who they are. We know little about the circumstances under which they were killed. And even the sort of legality of the entire thing. Mm-hmm. Pentagon officials told lawmakers the strikes in international waters off South and Central America have not reduced the purity of cocaine, which I guess was one of the ostensible goals. In the past year, U.S. forces have attacked at least 67 boats. They've killed 221 people. And yet the availability, purity of the drug in question remains the same, even by its own metrics, does not seem to be successful. Do you think Democrats will be conducting oversight into these strikes if they take the Senate back?
9: Oh, yes, I do. I think that a big shift, if Democrats are able to take back the House and the Senate, obviously legislation is part of it. For those of us in the Senate, it's going to be nominations, confirmations, and the Supreme Court. But it's oversight. This is a huge job of the United States Congress. What is astonishing is that none of this has happened already. And the reason it hasn't happened already is the Republicans have had their spines surgically removed.
20: They have not reduced the purity of cocaine, which I guess was one of the ostensible goals. In the past year, U.S. forces have attacked at least 67 boats. They've killed 221 people. And yet the availability, purity of the drug in question remains the same, even by its own metrics, does not seem to be successful. Do you think Democrats will be conducting oversight into these strikes if they take the Senate back?
9: Oh, yes, I do. I think that a big shift, if Democrats are able to take back the House and the Senate, obviously legislation is part of it. For those of us in the Senate, it's going to be nominations, confirmations, and the Supreme Court. But it's oversight. This is a huge job of the United States Congress. What is astonishing is that none of this has happened already. And the reason it hasn't happened already is the Republicans have had their spines surgically removed. They are afraid to do anything that might anger Donald Trump. And so one of the big shifts is we will have investigations. We will have the power of subpoena. We will be able to bring in people and put them under oath. We will be able to get the documents. And part of that will be about just getting to the truth of what's happened. But it also means accountability for those who are involved.
20: Every single poll says that the top issue for voters is cost of living, affordability, yeah. Things feel too expensive, and that sort of bleeds over to other anxieties people have about the economy. One mm-hmm. of the top things, groceries come in number one, and then energy and the housing, basically 1, 2, 3 in most of the polls I've seen, even though housing is a huge chunk of people's income. The craziest thing happened here, which is that you and Tim Scott and a bipartisan coalition of both houses managed to pass this housing bill. It passed by huge majorities. I had you on the program the day it passed. And then the president threw a tantrum, refused to sign it, and it became law anyway, so that he can't really, like, get any credit for it or say, like, look, at least I signed this housing bill about affordability, but it still became law. And I haven't talked to you since then, but it's really one of the oddest developments I've seen. And I wonder what you think about how that all went down.
9: So, you know, you have to remember, Donald Trump, this actually, I guess, shouldn't have surprised us, except that it was so damn dumb. But Donald Trump has said all along that he thinks affordability is a hoax. It doesn't really exist. Ho-hum. He has made clear he doesn't care about families in America. He doesn't care about their costs. He doesn't care about how they're struggling. And frankly, he clearly doesn't care about Republicans in the House and the Senate, who at least could have stood up and said, you know, we got one thing done besides tax breaks for billionaires.
20: Right.
9: But no, Donald Trump didn't bother doing that either. And I actually have a theory now. And my theory is there was nothing in it for Donald Trump. There were no gold statutes for Donald Trump, no gold bars for Donald Trump, no naming opportunities for Donald Trump, no arches for Donald Trump in this housing bill. This was just a housing bill that has nearly 50 provisions in it, all of which are about building more housing and bringing down costs and, for the first time ever in American history, beating back private equity and saying they can't come in and buy up all our houses and turn us into a nation of renters. So I guess we've learned the lesson. If you want to get something, if you want Donald Trump's signature, you need to give a little something to Donald Trump to make it happen.
20: Yeah, he even said it was very funny. He even said, like, he started talking about it being boring and just kind of like, oh, you know, housing, whatever. Like, it just didn't interest him. He's very manifestly bored, I think, with policy. Final question for you. You've been going around. I know that you're going to be campaigning in the midterms here. How do you feel now? We're going to talk to Troy Jackson in just a minute. Democrats have a nominee in Maine. There's a very contested primary in Michigan, but pretty soon that nominee will be set. How do you feel about how things are shaping up in the Senate?
9: Oh, I'm feeling good. I'm feeling good about Troy Jackson. You'll get to talk to him in just a minute. You'll see why I'm feeling good. He's the right guy for Maine. But I'm also feeling good. I'm feeling good about Michigan. I was just there, as you know, I was just there day before yesterday on the ground campaigning with Abdul al-Sayed. And the energy, the people who just can finish the sentences, you know, get money out of politics, get more money into people's pockets, and get health care for everyone. People get it. They get how the corruption links up to their higher costs, and they are ready to go out and knock on doors and make it happen. And, you know, here's the thing. On the issues, it is clear there are folks all over Michigan who are there with him. But the money is pouring in from the outside. You know, Big Pharma does not want someone who's talking about how to bring down the cost of health care. Crypto doesn't want someone who is talking about how to have a fairer system. And that's AIPAC is coming in, spending a lot of money there. $60 million committed for what? To try to stop him from becoming the Democratic nominee. So I see this, and the way I kept hearing it framed, it's the many versus the money. And we're seeing that in Michigan. And I also got to say, we're seeing it over in Minnesota in the primary there, where we've got this terrific candidate, Peggy Flanagan. I've known her 10 years. Somebody who's really delivered for working people on the minimum wage and school lunches, built this grassroots campaign all across Minnesota, volunteers door to door. We were there together with lots of babies and mamas doing a huge event on universal child care. But she's getting outspent enormously with crypto money, with AIPAC money that is coming in against her. So again, the many versus the money. Yeah, and that's how these races are lining up.
20: A lot of super PAC money.
9: Yeah, there's
20: unprecedented and record-setting amount of super PAC money in these primaries from state to state and in House races. We're going to see even more in the general, which is something to keep in mind. Senator Elizabeth Warren, thank you very much. Appreciate it. Still ahead, the new main Democratic Senate nominee, Troy Jackson, the aforementioned, joins me live right here about what it's going to take to win this race.
10: That's next.
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14: This is the sound of Claire cooking dinner at home. And that's the sound of a fraud alert from Wells Fargo, flagging a charge for a pricey restaurant in Paris. Considering Claire isn't in Paris right now, that seemed odd to the bank and to Claire. Two taps later, Claire says nope to the charge, and Wells Fargo is on the case. However you make money work, Wells Fargo can work with that.
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20: We are 99 days from Election Day, and after a roller coaster process, I think it's fair to say, Maine Democrats finally had their Senate nominee. Former Maine Senate President Troy Jackson, populist backed by the likes of Bernie Sanders and Elizabeth Warren, a guy who's represented a district that has trended towards Trump, and he's still won election after election, will face off against five-term incumbent Republican Susan Collins in November.
3: For nearly 30 years, Collins has told Maine that she is concerned. Maine does not need another 6 years of concern. We need someone with courage. We need a fighter. And we need a senator who remembers exactly who sent them to Washington, which is you.
20: After a swift organizing campaign, Jackson was formally voted the nominee at a party convention over the weekend. He actually swept through and racked up delegates. Wasn't even close. He will now replace the former nominee, Graham Plattner, who resigned from the ticket earlier this month amid allegations of sexual assault, which he denies. Replacing Plattner so quickly, and I got to say, in such a unified fashion, given how bleak things looked just a few weeks ago, pretty impressive achievement by Maine Democrats. Now, of course, comes the hard part, which is winning an election against Susan Collins. And Troy Jackson joins me now. It's great to have you on the program. I was reading about how you first got into politics and public life, which I think folks in Maine know because you're a pretty known figure there, and because that big logging fight up in northern Maine was a big fight there and was really covered. But I don't think national people know it. So I wondered if you could just tell us, like, how you got into politics in the first place.

0: you know, right from the first time that, you know, we reached out to her, it was about making sure that the wealthiest people got the breaks. And I think that, you know, now more than ever in this state, people are really frustrated. I mean, more than ever, they're willing to step up. They're willing to, you know, push back against, you know, this belief that you can't get out of line, that you can't say anything. But now it's gotten so bad in this state with healthcare, with the hospitals closing, with childcare, with, you know, prescription drugs, with the collective bargaining issues, that people are stepping up and saying, you know, no more of this. And I've never seen anything like this as far as the movement, the amount of people. And, you know, while Susan's got the billionaires, you know, we get a lot of everyday working class people, and you can go to jacksonformaine.com and make sure that we have the resources to win this race, because we're on the right side of it.
1: There was this awful shooting in Biddeford, Maine, of a young man who just seems like trying to live his life, had gone through and sort of applied for asylum, shot and killed. There was a sort of intervention in which Susan Collins, in sort of standard fashion, said, you know, she talked to the Secretary of DHS and they were going to stop these traffic stops. And then immediately Donald Trump reversed that decision, said, no, we're going to keep doing them. I wonder what you thought that episode said about what kind of influence Susan Collins actually wields and who she wields it for.
0: Yeah, well, we heard all about that this winter, the power of Susan Collins. I mean, back this winter, they were yanking people out of their vehicles, taking people out of their houses, you know, with no warrants, anything like that. And then they were falsifying the reports going down to the judges in Boston. Susan told us that, you know, she used her power to pull ICE agents out. Clearly, that's not the case. You know, we had a young man that was had a three-year-old daughter, you know, a family. I was trying to do everything he could, you know, and it. It makes me think of all kinds of people I know. It makes me think of, you know, my own life, you know, just trying to play by the rules. And he wasn't even the person that they were looking for. And they murdered him in the streets of Biddeford. And Susan didn't do anything to stop that. I mean, she's the chair of appropriations. I mean, she just gave them $70 billion to go out and do their rogue agency, you know, stuff. And it's just... It's wicked sad, and that's what we see with Senator Collins. She won't stand up for the people in Maine. She won't stand up for the people in the country. I mean, we're losing health care. We're having people that are murdered by ICE. Hospitals are closing, you know, and all she cares about is giving income tax cuts to the wealthiest people in this country. And people know that. People see that. And you know, this whole thing about, you know, people not being able to live in the state of Maine, live in this country, it's going to come back on her because she has the power as the chair of appropriations to shut this off, and she won't do it because she's afraid of Donald Trump.
1: Troy Jackson, you got a start in politics almost 30 years ago with his father in that wildcat labor logging action in Maine, now the Democratic nominee in the Senate of Maine. Thank you, sir. Appreciate your time tonight.
0: Yeah, thank you, Chris. I really appreciate it.
1: Still to come, one of the reporters targeted by Trump's Department of Justice has brand new reporting on the growing cost of Trump's bribery plate. Seriously, this one blew me away. He joins me next.
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2: 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Two taps later, Claire says nope to the charge and Wells Fargo is on the case. However you make money work, Wells Fargo can work with that.
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8: Every week, it seems, we learn more about Donald Trump's flying bribery palace, and the whole project seems at once more ridiculous, more self-indulgent, more corrupt. Now, in a new investigation, the New York Times finds that Trump's push to speed delivery of an upgraded Air Force One led to ballooning costs and trade-offs in safety features. This administration spent hundreds of millions of dollars on top of the $400 million they have already publicly acknowledged, including, get this, we learned this in the New York Times, for the purchase of not one, but two other 747s they used to train crews and supply spare parts. The Pentagon has tried to mask the total price tag, so we don't know exactly how much taxpayers are spending on a plane that's slated to go to Trump's presidential library when he leaves. And the administration has never really explained how this is all being financed. But according to the Times, they appear to be using $934 million, almost $1 billion, that they transferred from a nuclear modernization program called Sentinel last summer. In fact, Trump has been obsessed with getting a luxury aircraft befitting a king of the United States, no matter the financial cost or the security risk, since before he returned to office. The Times reports, quote, just weeks after his reelection in 2024, he sent the soon-to-be head of Doge, Elon Musk, to speed up the years-long transformation of the two Boeing jets originally intended to replace the Air Force One fleet. Musk concluded the project had gotten bogged down by security concerns. Now, after all this, Trump's new Qatari-gifted jet is out of service while the security features they initially left off are being installed, leaving Trump to fly today on the old Air Force One. Poor guy. Tyler Pager is a White House correspondent, has been all over the story. He was among the reporters subpoenaed by the Department of Justice over their coverage of Air Force One. He also just received an award by the White House Correspondents Association for other reporting. Well-deserved, I would add. Tyler, great to have you on the program.
9: Thanks so much for having me, Chris.
8: Let me just start with the Elon Musk detail, because I think that's new and we didn't know. Trump has been very Air Force One obsessed from his first term. He had a model on the desk. He's like very into planes. What do we know about what he had Musk try to go do early in the days? I think even pre-Doge, to try to like speed up the Air Force One, the new Air Force Ones.
1: Yeah, Chris, you're right. Trump has been obsessed with getting a new plane. He was unhappy with the decades-old Air Force One fleet that presidents have been flying on since George H.W. Bush. So he dispatched Elon Musk to try to go figure out what was taking so long with Boeing, who was contracted to build new Air Force Ones for the president to fly on. And he was disappointed that in his second term, he was unlikely to be able to fly on those new planes. So he initially sent Elon to see what was going on there. It was ultimately decided that those planes were bogged down in security concerns that Elon had complained about. He said that there were too many issues, too many security things going on, that they then move their attention from trying to speed that up to finding new planes that could serve as what they call a bridge plane for Trump during his second term.
8: So then they get the Qatari plane. Now, the background of that story is amazing. I mean, Trump basically says they offered him for free. Later reporting indicates that he solicited it from them. And it's like, could I have it free? They thought they were selling it to him. And it basically was like, well, I would kind of like to just have it. Then they face the same issue with the Qatari plane, right? Where they're trying to rush it to get it in service, but there's like an enormous retrofitting. What do we know about how that process went?
1: Yeah, I mean, if you just take a look at how long it's taken to build these new Air Force Ones, which are retrofitted 747 planes, it's taken years, because Air Force One is not just the plane the president flies on. It's basically a Situation Room, Oval Office combination in the air. The president needs to be able to respond to any sort of disaster or emergency from the air. So there are many security communication features that are added to the plane. Through our reporting, through documents, through interviews, we've identified multiple things that the Qatari donated jet does not have. For example, you're showing it right now on the screen, this lower entryway door that is used in emergency situations. For example, I flew with, when I was covering President Biden, and he flew into Israel shortly after October 7th. There was a whole security briefing on the plane for us as the reporters, and this is something that he would have used, a lower entry door. He then used it throughout his presidency or later on his presidency. Sort of went with the age concerns, but this is easier and quicker to access. You don't have to wait for a jet bridge to come over. You can just get out. Hmm. The Qatari donated jet does not have that. There's also advanced missile capabilities that the new Qatari donated jet is not visible. There's backup capacity that is not also part of that bridge plane. And the other thing, Chris, that I just want to point out is that the White House has said the plane is going into service again to be retrofitted and, you know, hyper-maxed up. Officials we've talked to said there is no way in just a one-month time frame, which the White House has outlined roughly how long the plane will be out of service, that you could cut open another door and add that or add some of these other capabilities that are not on the Qatari donated jet. So, again, it has taken years for Boeing to, and they're not even done, to make this new Air Force One fleet. And Trump has done that in a timeline of a few months.
8: Okay, and the final 30 seconds here. The conceit in the beginning was we're getting a plane donated. You guys are tallying what looks like maybe $900 million spent between retrofitting the Qatari plane and buying two others for parts and training.
1: Yes, this was not a cheap endeavor by any stretch of the imagination. And it's understandable. Again, Air Force One requires a lot of security features to protect the president and enable him to do his job in the air. We don't have a full cost of what it has, you know, taken to retrofit this Qatari jet, but we do know it is hundreds of millions of dollars more than the $400 million that is already publicly identified being used to retrofit this plane.
8: Great, great reporting, Tyler Prater. Check it out in the New York Times. Thank you for your time tonight. Stay tuned. It's Monday, which means one.
9: This is the sound of Claire cooking dinner at home. And that's the sound of a fraud alert from Wells Fargo flagging a charge for a pricey restaurant in Paris. considering Claire isn't in Paris right now, that seemed odd to the bank and to Claire. Two taps later, Claire says nope to the charge, and Wells Fargo is on the case. However you make money work, Wells Fargo can work with that.
10: Wells Fargo Bank, N.A., member FDIC.
8: Retrofitting the Atari plane and buying two others for parts and training.
1: Yes, this was not a cheap endeavor by any stretch of the imagination. And it's understandable. Again, Air Force One requires a lot of security features to protect the president and enable him to do his job in the air. We don't have a full cost of what it has, you know, taken to retrofit this Qatari jet, but we do know it is hundreds of millions of dollars more than the $400 million that is already publicly identified being used to retrofit this plane.
11: Great, great reporting, Tyler Prager. Check it out in the New York Times. Thank you for your time tonight. Stay tuned. It's Monday, which means one.
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9: This is the sound of Claire cooking dinner at home, And that's the sound of a fraud alert from Wells Fargo, flagging a charge for a pricey restaurant in Paris. Considering Claire isn't in Paris right now, that seemed odd to the bank and to Claire. Two taps later, Claire says nope to the charge, and Wells Fargo is on the case. However you make money work, Wells Fargo can work with that.
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11: That is All In on this Monday night. The Rachel Maddow Show starts right now. Good evening, Rachel.
17: Good evening, Chris. Thank you, my friend. Much appreciated. And thanks to you at home for joining us this hour. Really happy to have you here. You know, you live long enough, you realize that there are some days, there are some times when the bill comes due. You know, you've done things in the past, perhaps ill-advised things you kind of knew at the time weren't a good idea. And sometimes you are able to skate by for a little while. You get away with that stuff for a little while. But eventually you learn in this life that the bill comes due. We're having one of those times in the news right now. So, for example, when we as a country elected this president, he decided, in his infinite wisdom, that he would immediately allow his top campaign donor, Elon Musk, to cut whole swaths of U.S. government capacity based on nothing but Elon Musk's own say-so and his gut feelings. So things that took decades, if not generations, to build up, some of these things, the gold standard government capacity for the whole world, President Donald Trump just said, hey, you're my top campaign donor. As far as I'm concerned, that gives you the right to sledgehammer the U.S. government to your heart's content. I don't care. You enjoy yourself. And that is how thousands of subject matter experts and, you know, forest rangers and specialist lawyers and prosecutors and scientists and it's how all these people lost their jobs and their careers in the U.S. government. But it's also how we as a country lost things like, say, a project that had been funded that was shovel ready, expertly planned, much needed, ready to go, a project to build fire breaks in the Superior National Forest in Minnesota. Elon Musk and Donald Trump did not care enough or were not bright enough to understand what a project like that might conceivably be for. And so they ixnayed it. You know, even as Trump blames wildfires anywhere on Earth on people not cleaning up the forest so there would be less to burn, Trump, in his wisdom, literally stopped funding last year for the shovel-ready project to build fire breaks in the Superior National Forest in Minnesota so there would be less to burn. So it would be easier to fight any fire that did break out. He and Elon Musk stopped the funding of that project. And so now the bill has come due. The Superior National Forest in Minnesota, as we speak, is on fire. Thank you, Doge. Thank you, Donald Trump. That was the Washington Post reporters doing good work this weekend, tracing the line between those fires burning right now in Minnesota after Trump last year stopped the funding that would have made that forest less likely to burn. That is the bill coming due. Similarly, cyclospora. This time last year, NBC News reporting that Donald Trump, in his infinite wisdom, had inexplicably decided to attack and degrade the government's ability to investigate and combat foodborne illness. For 30 years, there had been a joint surveillance system involving the CDC, the FDA, the U.S. Department of Agriculture, the EPA, and state health departments, a joint project to actively surveil for dangerous foodborne illnesses like cyclospora. Kind of an unfamiliar word, right? Cyclospora. You never really heard it much until recently. Now you hear it all the time. You never really had to know the word cyclospora to cover the national news before this year. Not because it wasn't around. It was. But it was never a crisis like this. That's in part because for the past generation, the U.S. government had a world-class active surveillance program going out and actively looking for signs of it in the food supply, identifying it early, stopping it from spreading as food is distributed all over the country to make sure we don't have widespread outbreaks of cyclospora in the U.S. food supply nationwide. Trump got rid of that program for cyclospora last year. Yeah, because who needs that? And now this year, we've got thousands of people sick from cyclospora in 41 states. and no sign whatsoever that the wellness influencers and anti-vaccine conspiracy theorists who now populate the federal government's health agencies have any idea of how to even monitor it, let alone stop it. Right. That is another bill that is now coming due. I mean, two of the USDA labs that play a key role in investigating cyclospora contamination are located at the Beltsville Agricultural Research Center just north of Washington, D.C. Trump right now is in the process of closing down that whole facility in the midst of this massive cyclospora outbreak. He's in the midst of closing that facility, including those specialty labs, because, yeah, who needs it? I mean, the CDC under Trump has lost a quarter of its staff because, yeah, who needs the CDC? We can all obviously do our own research and investigate foodborne parasitic infections. We just use the TikTok or crystals, right? Or maybe building a new White House ballroom will help. The bill is coming due on this stuff. The bill is also coming due on vaccination quackery. When you put a quack anti-vaccine conspiracy theorist in charge of the part of the federal government that oversees vaccination policy, literally, RFK Jr. is someone who said COVID may have been ethnically targeted to favor Chinese people and the Jews, right? That's who you, when Donald Trump puts someone like that in charge of health and human services for the United States of America, well, guess what happens in the United States of America? The bill is now coming due, and now we've got the largest measles crisis in this country in decades. Quote, more measles cases have been reported in the United States in the last 2 years than in all the years from 2000 to 2024 combined. Children have borne the brunt of the infections, making up more than 70% of confirmed cases. More than 80 children and adolescents have been hospitalized this year for complications like pneumonia, which leaves patients gasping for air, and brain swelling, which can cause lasting damage, including blindness, deafness, and intellectual disabilities. There are no treatments for measles. Reversing course on measles nationwide would require a nationwide push to improve vaccination rates, a prospect that experts say seems unlikely under the leadership of Health Secretary Robert F. Kennedy Jr. The bill is coming due there. The bill is also coming due for Trump's decision to put a troubled and totally inexperienced Fox News host in charge of the Department of Defense. This weekend, the Pentagon, under Pete Hegseth's leadership, posted this online. Winning! But then look at the caption they posted at the top of it. It's not an option. Winning. It's not an option. That's literally what it says. What are you doing? They eventually took it down. But you know what? The American people agree with that sentiment before they took it down. Winning does not seem to be an option here, not with these guys. In the new CBS YouGov poll, Trump overall is 22 points underwater in his overall approval rating, minus 22 in terms of whether people approve or disapprove of him. But on his handling of the Iran war in particular, he's not 22 points underwater. He's 30 points underwater. Amid that massive public disapproval of how well these guys are doing managing this inexplicable war they started with Iran, Pete Hegseth's Pentagon this weekend was caught apparently trying to conceal the number of American service members who have been killed or wounded in that war, playing games with the numbers, like taking down off the casualty list four service members who were killed recently, supposedly because Trump's worthless ceasefire was technically in effect when they were killed. So that means they were killed during peacetime, I guess? They shouldn't be counted as war dead? Trump and Hegseth's Pentagon got caught for that and for just not disclosing the number of Americans wounded in the war so far, facing just white-hot rage from military families over those revelations. They have since started posting more numbers, so we know that even by their new and improved counting, it's over 620 Americans who have been wounded so far in Trump's inexplicable Iran war, and 18 Americans who've been killed. As the war expands into its sixth month now, and as it expands from the Persian Gulf into the Red Sea, and as of this weekend, even into the Caspian Sea, bringing in more and more countries and more casualties and more economic damage all the time. The Pentagon under Pete Hegseth, what are they working on? They say they're going to shoot up troops with testosterone. That's their plan to get around all the winning, right? Because, sure, that's really the problem here. I mean, the bill is starting to come due for this stuff. Maybe if you had, like, a really extraordinarily capable commander-in-chief, you might be okay with somebody at the Pentagon who had no idea what he was doing, right? But in this case, it's the pair of them. I mean, you've got Trump as commander-in-chief and then Hegseth at the Pentagon. These are the guys. Right? Playing with the U.S. military like it's a cross between G.I. Joe and beer pong. And so, yes, we are in another inexplicable and apparently inextricable Middle East war that is wildly unpopular, that appears to have no end, that appears to have no point, and that we clearly are losing. The bill comes due for bad decisions on important matters like this. The bill even comes due politically. In that same CBS poll today, the one that shows Trump minus 30 on the Iran war, it also shows him minus 30 on his handling of the economy. On his handling of inflation, he's not 30 points underwater, he's 42 points underwater. He's got 71% disapproval on his handling of inflation, as he is right now imposing new tariffs and basically restarting the Iran war, and not for nothing, shutting down energy generation projects all over the country, all of which are going to make inflation and the cost of living even worse. And so with an electorate where people say that the economy and inflation are the number one thing on their mind when it comes to casting their vote, and Trump and Republicans know that voters just champing at the bit to throw them out, to vote against them, to vote for Democrats instead. And so what do we get from Trump today? We get Trump demanding that the U.S. Supreme Court allow him to monkey wrench the elections this fall. Trump today asked the United States Supreme Court to cast aside lower court rulings, to let him go ahead with his bizarre executive order that would, among other things, allow him to use the U.S. Post Office, the U.S. Postal Service, to block people from mailing in their ballots in this November's election. Of course, he is asking for that power, because if people were just able to vote like they normally do, he and the Republicans know what would happen. They know the kind of shellacking they are in for. They know that bill is going to come due. So they just can't allow it. So they're asking the Supreme Court to please allow them to stop people from voting. We're just having one of those days. We're in one of those moments in the news where we start to see the consequences of our choices, the consequences of our actions. One of the things I want to talk about tonight is that I really do think this same principle cuts both ways. And it's true in life, right? You confront the consequences on, like, the bathroom scale if you've been eating ice cream all summer, like I have. and you know, if you've stopped working out, right, you confront the consequences in a negative way when that happens. But you also confront the consequences on that same bathroom scale. You know, you confront the consequences happily when you start eating better and when you start exercising more, right? The bill comes due both ways. The bill comes due for constructive decisions, just as it comes due for destructive decisions. And so, take, for example, something that we have been covering here on this show for a long time. You know, we've covered the administration's efforts to build huge Trump prison camps to hold people without trial. Those warehouse prison conversions they wanted to build all over the country, which would be some of the biggest prison camps on earth. And as we have covered here on this show, they have largely had to pull back from that plan because of the huge public pushback they got against those prison camps. Not a single one of those Trump prison camp warehouse conversions has been able to open. It's possible none of them ever will. That said, even without being able to build the huge new camps, they have been locking people up in immigrant prisons that generally have terrible conditions. We have covered efforts, for example, to try to get the Trump immigrant prison at Delaney Hall in New Jersey shut down. We have covered the efforts to get the Trump immigrant prison for kids and families in Dilley, Texas, shut down. We are now watching local residents in Aurora, Colorado, pushing there. There has been reportedly been tuberculosis inside the Trump immigrant prison in Aurora, Colorado. An off-duty prison employee just shot somebody outside that prison within the past week. We've been watching local residents in Aurora try to get their state, try to get the Colorado State Health Department to intervene at that Trump immigrant prison in Aurora to investigate the health care and conditions there. We will continue to cover that story as it evolves. In New England this past week, people walked 80 miles from the tip of Cape Cod to the Plymouth County Jail to protest the circumstances in which they are jailing immigrants at the Plymouth County Jail. This weekend, there were protests against ICE and Trump's immigrant prisons in Charlotte, North Carolina, where they mourned people who have been killed by ICE, but where they are also trying to stop Trump from reopening a former prison in Winton, North Carolina, to use it to hold immigrants. There were protests this weekend against ICE and ICE agents killing people in Pasadena and in downtown L.A. in Southern California. In downtown L.A., they carried coffins representing people killed by ICE agents. In Houston, Texas, where a father of three was killed just a couple of weeks ago, people marched and protested all last weekend into this weekend. There were anti-ICE protests in Boston, in West Monroe, Louisiana, in Mount Kisco, New York, in Newton and North Plainfield, New Jersey, in Twin Falls, Idaho this weekend. People protested against their local airport being used for ICE flights, as that agency uses charter aircraft to shuttle immigrants from prison to prison all over the country. Twin Falls, Idaho, out this weekend saying, not here, do not use our community, do not use our airport for this. So we've covered all of that here on this show, but you might also remember that in an ongoing way for several months now, we've also had eyes on Citizens Bank. Citizens Bank is in the Northeast. It's based in Providence, Rhode Island. And in January this year, the day actually that Alex Preddy was killed by ICE agents or by federal agents in Minneapolis, we watched as these scrappy little groups of protesters in cities all over the Northeast started focusing in on Citizens Bank, specifically because Citizens finances the companies that run Trump's immigrant prisons. And we saw these sort of scrappy groups, large and small, demonstrating in the frigid cold in January, that terrible last weekend in January when Minneapolis just exploded in anger and grief. If you looked elsewhere in the country, one of the things we saw was that there were something like 40 different demonstrations in seven different states, all targeting Citizens Bank, saying they wanted to de-ICE Citizens Bank. And then the following week, there were a few more. And then in March, there was another bigger round of protests at Citizens Bank branches. And there were increasingly widespread reports of individual bank customers, just regular people, pulling their money out of the bank and closing their accounts, moving their bank accounts elsewhere because of Citizens funding Trump's immigrant prisons. Then in April, the group organizing these protests, the DICE group, they warned Citizens Bank ahead of time that there were going to be a lot of protesters at their annual shareholders meeting in Rhode Island. Protesters pressing them on this very issue. And at that shareholders meeting, indeed, there were a lot of protesters there at the site of the meeting, and there were dozens of protests at Citizens Bank all over the Northeast at the same time. And then we learned that not just individual depositors, not just individual customers were pulling their money out of Citizens Bank, but institutions were starting to do so, too. A labor union in Rhode Island pulled its money out of Citizens Bank because of the bank's support for Trump's immigrant prisons. Then a faith group did the same. The Greater Boston Interfaith Organization, which had a lot of money deposited at Citizens Bank, they said they were willing to pull it, but they wanted to talk. They wanted to talk to the bank. This is a group of clergy and congregations. They wanted to discuss this area of concern with the bank, and at first they thought they were going to get that. But then in May, when they said the CEO of the bank reneged on a pledge to meet with them, the interfaith group from Boston followed through. They pulled $1 million out of Citizens Bank. It was around then that we saw this billboard go up near Citizens Bank headquarters. Hey, Citizens Bank, support communities, not ICE prison companies. De-ICE Citizens Bank. Then the protests started getting big. We saw more than 100 simultaneous protests at Citizens Bank branches in June. Then we saw that interfaith group in Boston follow through on their pledge to keep pulling out more money as long as the bank didn't change its ways or at least agree to talk to them. They pulled out another $2 million out of Citizens Bank. Then people started to organize to get their own towns to pull their money out of Citizens Bank. City and town accounts. Jersey City, New Jersey, residents there got their city to pull $150 million out of Citizens Bank. In Cleveland, Ohio, the Greater Cleveland Congregations, another faith group, pulled their money out of Citizens, too. Then this month, mid-July, we saw Montclair, New Jersey, pulled out their town's money, too. And all this time, city and town accounts. Jersey City, New Jersey, residents there got their city to pull $150 million out of Citizens Bank. In Cleveland, Ohio, the Greater Cleveland Congregations, another faith group, pulled their money out of Citizens, too. Then this month, mid-July, we saw Montclair, New Jersey, pulled out their town's money, too. And all this time, Citizens Bank had been saying, no, no, no, no, no, we can't hear you, we don't care, we're not changing anything, we're not even responding to you. No, no, no, no, no, for all of these months that all of those protests and all of those actions were happening. No, no, no, we're not changing anything. Until finally they did. Citizens Bank has now announced that they have, quote, determined that it is now appropriate to exit the credit facilities for these clients. The bank characterized this as a business decision, definitely nothing to do with the pressure they faced, definitely nothing to do with any, you know, oogie feelings that might have arisen when looking at themselves in the mirror in the morning. I should mention Cheltenham Township in Pennsylvania announced that they're still pulling their money out of Citizens despite the announcement from the bank. The Greater Boston Interfaith Organization and the DeICE Citizens Bank Coalition, they're still asking Citizens Bank to confirm that they're definitely done funding this stuff and that they won't do it again in the future. But Citizens has changed course. And I think it is worth seeing that this is also a bill coming due, right? For the hard work and risk and discomfort and bravery and stick-to-itiveness it takes to turn your country around, sometimes those bills come due, too. I mean, did you ever go to one of those Tesla takedown protests at a Tesla dealership while Doge was, like, you know, destroying the Forest Service? Do you remember thinking at the time, I don't know if this will do anything, but I got to try something? Well, those Tesla takedown protests ultimately were a big part of pushing the president's top campaign donor out of the government and ending his Doge thing before it could do even more damage. Did you ever go to an Avelo Airlines protest? Do you remember thinking at the time, I don't know if this will do anything, but I got to try something? Those Avelo Airlines protests pushed Avelo Airlines out of the business of flying chained and shackled immigrants for Trump. Did you go to one of the protests against the warehouse site, huge Trump prison camps? Do you remember thinking at the time, I don't know if this will do anything, but I got to try something? Well, those protests made it so not a single one of those mega Trump prison camps has been able to open anywhere in the country. And did you go to a protest against Citizens Bank funding its funding Trump's immigrant prisons? Maybe you remember thinking at the time, I don't know if this will do anything, but I got to try something. Well, now Citizens Bank says it is out of the business of funding Trump's immigrant prisons. And no, they do not credit you at all for their decision. But it is what it is. The bill comes due. It comes due for our worst decisions and for our best decisions. Our actions have consequences. And that includes when you work hard and you organize and you decide to just never give up. And then the day does come. When you win, sometimes you win. Joining us now is the Reverend John Edgerton. He is the senior minister of Old South Church in Boston. His congregation is part of the Greater Boston Interfaith Organization. Reverend Edgerton, I told you a few months ago, I'd love to have you back to talk about this effort that you and your church were part of. Couldn't be happier to have you back here tonight in these circumstances. Thank you so much for being here.
4: Thank you for having me back and for the opportunity to speak to your audience again.
17: Do you consider this to be a victory? I know from following your work from afar that you expect there's more work perhaps to be done here, but do you consider this to be a win?
4: Absolutely. This is such an important victory. It is a sign that any business, any part of this government that is participating in, that is going along with these terrible actions that are demonizing and harming our neighbors, that they are going to be in a lousy position. Citizens Bank had to give in because they were in an impossible position. There were municipal governments that were pulling their deposits. There were individuals, there were individual depositors who are doing that, whole organizations, hundreds of millions of dollars. The pressure got to be so great that they had no choice but to cut this. And on the other side is the pressure that perhaps there will be retribution from this administration against them. If there is a business leader who's listening, who is considering whether they want to get into business, this dirty business, do not. You will be between a rock and a hard place of an administration that is out of control on the one hand and a country that does not want this at all.
17: I was struck when I spoke with you before, early in this campaign, that you wanted to talk to the bank, that, yes, you wanted them to change course, but you weren't issuing a demand and saying, take it or leave it, we're going to do this unless you meet our imperative. You said that you wanted to have a conversation, and then you only first pulled your deposits after you weren't able to get that meeting that you wanted. I just wanted to ask, have you heard anything from the bank, from Citizens, since they announced they're severing their ties with these private prison companies?
4: We have not. We have reached out very regularly since our first communications with them, and we would value the opportunity to sit down with them. What we have for them is actually some good advice about what it is going to take for them to be able to rebuild trust in the community. You said yourself that there are towns that are just going to go ahead and pull their money out anyway. This is not something that they're simply done with this. They need to repair the harm that they have done. And we, in the faith community, we don't have any monopoly on learning how to repair and get back onto a right road, but we can give them some good advice about what it's going to take for them to prove to the people of this country that they really do have the interests of ordinary people, of immigrants, of our neighbors in mind. And we would love to sit down with them and help them understand what it's going to take to rebuild that trust.
17: Reverend John Edgerton, senior minister of Old South Church in Boston, part of the Greater Boston Interfaith Organization. Thank you so much for your time tonight, for keeping us apprised throughout this remarkable campaign. Good luck to you. Thank you.
4: Thank you so much. Appreciate it.
17: All right. Much more ahead here tonight. Stay with us.
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9: This is the sound of Claire cooking dinner at home. And that's the sound of a fraud alert from Wells Fargo flagging a charge for a pricey restaurant in Paris. Considering Claire isn't in Paris right now, that seemed odd to the bank and to Claire. Two taps later, Claire says nope to the charge and Wells Fargo is on the case. However you make money work, Wells Fargo can work with that.
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1: This is the sound of Claire cooking dinner at home. And that's the sound of a fraud alert from Wells Fargo flagging a charge for a pricey restaurant in Paris. Considering Claire isn't in Paris right now, that seemed odd to the bank and to Claire. Two taps later, Claire says nope to the charge and Wells Fargo is on the case. However you make money work, Wells Fargo can work with that.
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3: So last summer when this happened, it was shocking. I think it's still shocking today. The sight of federal agents shoving a U.S. senator, shoving California Senator Alex Padilla out of a press conference. They shoved him and hauled him down onto the floor. This is a sitting U.S. senator. Senator Alex Padilla had tried to ask Homeland Security Secretary Kristi Noem a question about the immigration crackdown that was then newly underway in his state. They bodily shoved him out of the press conference, shoved him down face first onto the ground, and handcuffed him, a sitting senator, June last year in Los Angeles. At the time, that use of physical force against a U.S. senator was hard to watch. It was shocking. I think it became a warning about the way the Trump administration was going to be handling criticism and dissent. But perhaps it should not have been a surprise that that happened last June in Los Angeles. Because less than a week before that happened, also in Los Angeles, we saw another shocking encounter with federal agents, also on video. The man you see being taken down here by Trump's masked federal agents is one of the most important labor leaders in the country. He's David Huerta. He's the California president of one of the largest and most influential unions in the United States, the huge Service Employees International Union, the SEIU. He's the California president of SEIU, and last June, he was arrested while protesting outside a business that was being raided by ICE. And Trump's agents took David Huerta down so violently that he ended up in the hospital with a head injury. The Trump administration then charged him with conspiring to impede an officer, a felony charge that carried up to 6 years in prison. Months later, they quietly downgraded the charge to a misdemeanor, but they were still charging him with a misdemeanor. And all that time, David Huerta never stopped fighting the case against him. His trial was set to begin actually just a few days from now. But then this morning, surprise, more than a year after they arrested him, the Trump administration caved. Trump's DOJ announcing today that they will be dismissing the case against David Huerta next month. The California U.S. Attorney's Office saying the dismissal of the case against Mr. Huerta is not an admission that he was wrongly arrested. Mr. Huerta, for his part, sees this very differently, saying, quote, the government is finally admitting what we knew from day one and what was obvious to anyone who saw the videos. The charge against me was baseless, was meant to intimidate anyone who dares to speak out, organize, or demand justice. There was never a real case, only an attempt to punish and silence me for exercising my constitutional rights. Well, as of today, that case is gone. The government has had to back down. David Huerta is going to join us live here next for his first TV interview since the charges against him were dropped. We'll be right back.
1: This is the sound of Claire cooking dinner at home. And that's the sound of a fraud alert from Wells Fargo flagging a charge for a pricey restaurant in Paris. Considering Claire isn't in Paris right now, that seemed odd to the bank and to Claire. Two taps later, Claire says nope to the charge and Wells Fargo is on the case. However you make money work, Wells Fargo can work with that.
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3: This is from the court order tonight. Quote, the court has read and considered the government's motion to dismiss the first superseding information and underlying information against defendant David Jose Huerta. David Huerta is the California SEIU union president who has spent over a year defending himself against the Trump administration after he was violently arrested at an anti-ICE protest last year in L.A. His arrest and the Trump administration's efforts to prosecute him have led to protests in support of him nationwide. You may have seen protests with his protest signs with his face on them with the caption, Free David Huerta. This morning, federal prosecutors moved to drop their case against him. And tonight, the judge in the case said, basically, good idea. From the judge's order that's just out tonight, it says, quote, the court finds that there is good cause to dismiss the charges in the interests of justice. Joining us now is David Huerta. He's president of the SEIU United Service Workers West. Also with us is Mr. Huerta's attorney, Abby Lowell. Gentlemen, I thank you both for making time to be here tonight. I

0: as we've seen in Minneapolis, Maine, Houston, Miami, and detention centers throughout this country. So I feel a sense of a relief, also a sense of recommitting, repurposing and recommitment to continue the fight for justice anywhere where we find injustice.
1: I want to ask, you mentioned being tackled, being pepper sprayed. We just showed a little squib of the video of that day when you were arrested. A lot of people were just concerned about you being hurt in that moment. You were hospitalized for a head injury because of the violence of that arrest. I remember reading about Los Angeles Mayor Karen Bass coming and visiting you in the hospital. You were held in federal custody for 3 days before they agreed to release you on bond. Were you hurt seriously, physically, in the arrest and in the subsequent treatment of you? Do you have anything to tell us about the circumstances under which they held you?
0: Well, I'd rather not speak about the immediate injuries that happened on that day. I will say that those 72 hours within detention were long, difficult, but in all honesty, and I said as I got out of the detention center, that, you know, the folks that I met inside the detention center gave me hope, because those folks have more honor. I always felt that they had more honor than the man that occupies the White House right now. And so I just think, you know, sitting and being in that jail cell, hearing what the city was doing as a means to protest my detention at that time, hearing the bombs, hearing the people, hearing people fighting back, resistance, for me, gave me hope. And it gave a lot of folks on the inside of that detention center hope as well, that people were fighting for them and that they would not be ignored and they would not be forgotten. And so I think, you know, those 72 hours changed Los Angeles, I think, for a certain part, changed this country, and really realized what we were up against immediately as a result of that arrest. And so the arrest in itself was consequential. And for that, I'm happy that in that sense, that consequential moment led to even greater participation and greater resistance across the country.
1: Mr. Lowell, I very rarely have people on more than one at a time. The only exception that I tend to make is when people need to come on with their lawyer. And in this case, you've been representing Mr. Huerta throughout this ordeal. I wanted to ask you specifically, Mr. Lowell, if you have a response as his lawyer to the government asserting today that them dropping these charges is no admission that his arrest was an error, that they're essentially still claiming that this was a rightful arrest and that that justice has somehow been served here, even though they're dropping the indictment.
2: Well, thank you for letting us do that, Rachel. And by the way, you could tell that David doesn't need his lawyer on. I'm here because I think there is a part that I could address that's different than David expressing himself so well. So let me respond to your question. Look, what we were able to do in the course of these 16 months, or almost 16 months, because this was the government's third attempt to try to charge David. It started, as you pointed out, with a felony charge for conspiracy. They quietly changed it to a misdemeanor. We moved to dismiss that on two grounds. One is that the evidence showed that the statute they wanted to use doesn't apply to what David was doing, which was exercising his First Amendment rights to protest the policies and the tactics of these ICE raids. And second, if they were going to apply it, that statute's unconstitutional because of its infringement on the First Amendment. I think we showed that in that first attempt, and then they tried again. The judge told them to go back and try it again. They tried it again. We filed our motion yet again, this time explaining it yet again. And within, you know, a couple of weeks of trial, the prosecutors basically reached out to us and said, you know, is there a way out of this? And the only way out of this, as David has pointed out, was that he never said he's done anything wrong. In fact, the only thing he's ever said was that he was expressing his rights. He has never admitted to doing anything that violated the statute. And so at the end of the day, when we were exposing the evidence and raising this constitutional issue, I think the government got smart. And look, this is not in a vacuum, right? You've been reporting how these cases are going around the country. They're not doing well in cases in which they are alleging people violating the law for exercising their First Amendment rights. And this is the place where we are able to push back, as David said. We lawyers, we in the courts, and often, hopefully, more judges are holding the government accountable for what they did. Today is a good example.
1: Attorney Abby Lowell, David Huerta, the president of SEIU, United Service Workers.
2: Again, and within, you know,

0: a couple of weeks of trial, the prosecutors basically reached out to us and said, you know, is there a way out of this? And the only way out of this, as David has pointed out, was that he never said he's done anything wrong. In fact, the only thing he's ever said was that he was expressing his rights. He has never admitted to doing anything that violated the statute. And so at the end of the day, when we were exposing the evidence and raising this constitutional issue, I think the government got smart. And look, this is not in a vacuum, right? You've been reporting how these cases are going around the country. They're not doing well in cases in which they are alleging people violating the law for exercising their First Amendment rights. And this is the place where we are able to push back, as David said. We lawyers, we in the courts, and often, hopefully, more judges are holding the government accountable for what they did. Today is a good example.
1: Attorney Abby Lowell, David Huerta, the president of SEIU, United Service Workers West. I really appreciate you doing your first TV interview here after this news of the government dropping these charges. I know that this has been an ordeal for this year, but your fight has inspired a lot of people around the country, and you prevailing in that fight, I think, is inspiring people even more. So thank you for being here.
2: Thank you, Rachel, for having us.
0: Thank you, Rachel, for having us.
1: All right. Thanks.
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1: So in Minnesota, you've got Mike Lindell, the MyPillow guy, running as a Republican candidate for governor with President Donald Trump's endorsement. Turns out Mr. Pillow does not vote in Minnesota and is not registered to vote there. That's awkward. His company lives in Minnesota, though, and that's the same company that courts have ordered to pay people it stiffed tens of millions of dollars. For his part, Mr. Pillow says he is a victim of lawfare, and none of that should be held against him. Despite Trump's endorsement, the Minnesota Republican Party now is practically begging Republican voters in the state to please not nominate Mike Lindell for governor. But they very well may do so anyway. We shall see. That's Minnesota. Then there's Colorado. In Colorado, we've got a Republican nominee for governor. He is probably best known for claiming to have killed at least one person, but he's refusing to give any details about it. He has asserted that it doesn't matter how many people he has killed. Why should you even care? Perhaps even more presently relevant in terms of Colorado voters evaluating him and what he might be like as governor is that he also claims to be a self-taught exorcist. He will exorcise your demons. And crucially, it turns out he knows how to do it in a really convenient way. You don't even have to be there in person. He says he can do your exorcism over the phone. And he says he will continue performing these 1-800-DIAL-AN-EXORCIST exorcisms after he is elected governor, which I think will be handy, having a governor who can do that by phone while he's busy otherwise doing governor stuff. Do you think he'll be elected governor in Colorado? We are 99 days out from the midterm elections as of today, and the elections this year have got, like, B-plots that would be rejected by even the people who have to field pitches for self-published novels. Stuff is absolutely crazy in the midterm elections this year. But I will tell you, a lot of the extra crazy sauce craziness of this year's midterms really is centered on Texas. Little over a year ago, the chair of the Tarrant County, Texas Republican Party posted a poll to social media asking his followers to vote on the question, and I quote, "Who is a bigger threat to America?" And then you could choose one of two options, Jews or Muslims. This was so just unavoidably repulsive that even much of the Texas Republican Party establishment called for that Tarrant County Republican Party chairman to resign his post. And he eventually did that. The problem is he eventually resigned that post specifically so he could run for statewide office. His name is Beau French. He is the former Tarrant County Republican Party chairman, the guy who was famous for the "Who's a bigger threat, Jews or Muslims?" poll. He is now the Republican Party's endorsed nominee for the statewide office that regulates Texas's massive oil and gas industry. And I'm not sure what it has to do with the oil and gas industry, but he has spent his campaign for this position linking his Democratic opponent to the killing of the Russian czar and his family over a century ago in Russia. Okay. He's also calling for Native Americans to be kicked out of the United States, Native Americans, whom he calls third world savages. He wants them to be kicked out of this country. To what other country? At the top of the statewide Republican ticket in Texas, there's, of course, Ken Paxton running for U.S. Senate. He was impeached by the Republican-led Texas House of Representatives for bribery, among other things. On his $150,000 a year state salary, he has somehow accumulated at least 15 homes and properties worth millions of dollars. He is registered to vote at one of those homes, which puts him up one over Mike Lindell, I guess. But the problem for Ken Paxton is that he does not appear to live at the house at which he is registered to vote. Texas Democrats want him investigated for voter fraud for that. Paxton, for his part, says he follows the law. I could tell you about the rest of Ken Paxton's scandals, but we'd be here all night. But I have tonight two other things to let you know about Texas. Number one, in September, right before the midterms, more than a dozen of us from MS Now are going to be going to Texas for a live event, and you can come. Tickets start at just over $30. You can buy tickets to our Texas event. You can buy them right now if you scan that QR code on your screen, or you can go to ms.now/together. We're going to be in Arlington, just outside Dallas. It's going to happen September 26th. We would love to see you there. Again, tickets start at just over $30, September 26th. Second thing to tell you is that James Tallarico, who is the Democrat running against Ken Paxton for U.S. Senate, he's going to be here live on set with me next Monday, a week from tonight. I'm very, very much looking forward to that conversation. I have never interviewed James Tallarico before, and I'm looking forward to sitting down with him in person. All right, that's your update. More to come. Stay with
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3: 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And that's the sound of a fraud alert from Wells Fargo flagging a charge for a pricey restaurant in Paris. Considering Claire isn't in Paris right now, that seemed odd to the bank and to Claire. Two taps later, Claire says nope to the charge and Wells Fargo is on the case. However you make money work, Wells Fargo can work with that.
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3: 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Considering Claire isn't in Paris right now, that seemed odd to the bank and to Claire. Two taps later, Claire says nope to the charge and Wells Fargo is on the case. However you make money work, Wells Fargo can work with that.
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3: 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Two taps later, Claire says nope to the charge and Wells Fargo is on the case. However you make money work, Wells Fargo can work with that.
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1: All right, that's going to do it for me tonight. Thanks very much for being here. Way Too Early with Ali Vitali is next.
20: Now eggs are much lower than they were when we first started. And that's true with everything else. And you'll see how true it's going to be after we get rid of the nuclear threat of Iran, which will be very quickly. When the fuel comes down, which it did for a little while, then they didn't behave and I had to go back and now they're behaving again. You know, it's like playing a banjo.
21: President Trump yesterday with an odd metaphor about the war with Iran as the conflict now enters its sixth month. Comes as the president claims negotiations are happening during a pause of U.S. and Iranian airstrikes. The question is, can the Trump administration gain anything new? Meanwhile, the president is set to meet with Ukrainian President Volodymyr Zelensky today at the White House, ahead of the funeral for the late Senator Lindsey Graham. The question is, can Zelensky sell Trump on more support amid what appears to be a change of heart on the years-long war? Also ahead, we'll dig into President Trump's continuing pressure campaign on the Senate to pass the so-called SAVE Act. The question is, will Senate Majority Leader John Thune convince the president to give it up before the chamber's scheduled August recess? It is way too early for this. Good morning and welcome to Way Too Early. I'm Ali Vitali on this very busy Tuesday, July 28th. We're going to get right to it with the news overseas. Because amid a lull in fighting between the U.S. and Iran, mediators across the Middle East are expressing optimism about renewed diplomatic efforts to end the war. Right now, Qatar and Pakistan are working to revive the interim ceasefire deal, with one regional official describing the progress as significant. We'll see. President Trump told reporters on Air Force One yesterday that Iran asked for the attacks to stop and wanted more discussions.
22: Iran took a beating over the last 14 days, and they asked us very nicely, please stop, let's meet. And that's what we are right now. We'll see what happens. If we don't make a deal, we go back to the same thing.
21: Iran's foreign ministry spokesman later denied that Iran had offered to negotiate in return for a pause in U.S. strikes. Meanwhile, mediators have also been working with Iran and Oman over the past several days to hammer out an agreement for ships to pass safely through the Strait of Hormuz, which remains one of the biggest sticking points in the ongoing war. Here on set with me, retired CIA officer Mark Polymeropoulos. He's an MS Now national security and intelligence analyst. So once again, we are at a point where mediators say, OK, significant progress being made to even just bring people back to the table. And yet, even if they're back at the table, the central issue remains the Strait of Hormuz, which wasn't exactly an active issue before this war began. And so I think we're forced to once again be in the position of questioning what was it all for?
23: Right, Ali, is this Groundhog Day again? I mean, the idea of, some of these mediators saying there's, quote, significant progress. If you look back, we've heard this time and time again. You know, the central question right now, which was not one of our war aims or goals, was reopening the Strait of Hormuz. But remember, if we go back to some type of agreement, you know, this is a red line for Iran. And maybe the Trump administration will say that, you know, they will pay some sort of transit fees or something of the notion that will kind of obfuscate the fact that Iran is going to control this. But that's their red line. They want to control it. I don't see how there's going to be progress. Meanwhile, of course, on the military side, you have really interesting comments or leaks in the press from both Admiral Cooper, the CENTCOM chief, and then Chairman of the Joint Chiefs, Dan Kane, basically saying there's no real military options left. So we're stuck. We're in a box. I would love to come on and not just be a critic. I'd love to give you, Elliot, give you a solution to this. I'm kind of stuck here as well because we are in a pickle right now, and I'm not sure how we go forward in order to essentially promote U.S. interests at the very end.
21: If there are no military options left, and I say that from the perspective of there is this looming threat on the Hill of what would it take to do ground troops or something else, Is it true that there are no military options left, or is it just that there is now what you're talking about, these interesting leaks trying to urge the president away from that?
23: So I go back to something Henry Kissinger said many years ago about Israeli politics. This is the Middle East, so we can say this. He always would say that there's no Israeli foreign policy. There's only domestic policy.
21: Yep.
23: That is exactly what's happening in the United States, because you raised the idea of military options. Sure, there's a military option. That's ground forces, ground troops. That's not politically palatable for the Republicans. And I don't think, you know, with the midterms, what, 98 days away,
21: yeah,
23: Trump is not going to go near that. The Republican Party would revolt. And so domestic politics matters. So we're in a box. There are things that we could do that he just cannot. Americans are not going to tolerate casualties, certainly not right before the midterms. And so that's where we are right now. Again, there is huge decisions to be made, but not great options.
21: No, we talk about the cost all the time. The human cost, of course, very much in focus last week as the president received bodies at Dover Air Force Base. And then, of course, on the Hill, the cost of the war and what Congress might have to pay for it. But then also, I was in Michigan on a reporting trip this weekend, and time and again, voters both for and against the president were telling me, yeah, prices seem really high, and it is a central focus. You know, the president's going to have multiple focuses today because Ukrainian President Volodymyr Zelensky is scheduled to meet with Trump at the White House this morning as he pushes for more U.S. military support and renewed efforts to end the war with Russia. Ahead of the meeting, Zelensky says he'll share evidence that Russia is helping Iran target American assets in the Middle East by providing satellite imagery. The Kremlin has denied aiding Tehran. President Trump was actually asked about this yesterday.
0: Zelensky says that Russia is giving Iran satellite imagery of U.S. bases in the Gulf to help them target. What can you do about that?
2: Well, we'll find out if that's true. I'll ask Putin about it. We'll find out. Hasn't had much impact because we've knocked the hell out of it, what do you think? If that's the case, look, you know, they gave Venezuela a lot of equipment. Venezuela had all Russian equipment. How did that work out? Not too good. So they may be giving, but if they are, it hasn't worked out because they have no army, they have no air force, they have no navy, they have no nothing. So it hasn't worked out. Well, I don't think they've been doing it, certainly not at a high level. And if they have, it has been very unimpactful.
21: And President Trump is also set to meet with Israeli Prime Minister Benjamin Netanyahu today, with the war in Iran and a possible peace framework for Lebanon expected to top their agenda. Trump told reporters yesterday he and Netanyahu are largely on the same page about Iran, but also dismissed the prime minister's reported concerns about selling F-35 fighter jets to Turkey, saying those decisions are Trump's alone. And Trump also argued U.S. military action changed the course of the conflict, saying Israel would have been, in his words, terminated without American strikes on Iran's nuclear program. Mark, let's take these in two parts, because on the Ukraine front, we'll come back in a moment. But Trump told reporters yesterday he and Netanyahu are largely on the same page about Iran, but also dismissed the prime minister's reported concerns about selling F-35 fighter jets to Turkey, saying those decisions are Trump's alone. And Trump also argued U.S. military action changed the course of the conflict, saying Israel would have been, in his words, terminated without American strikes on Iran's nuclear program. Mark, let's take these in two parts, because on the Ukraine front, we'll come back in a moment. But when it comes to Israel, Trump is trying to say we're largely aligned on the same page. Certainly the work being done on a diplomatic front in Lebanon is notable and significant, especially given the backdrop of feigned significance, seemingly, for U.S.-Iran talks. But what are you most watching for today as Netanyahu and Trump meet, of course, against the backdrop of the fact that they're all here for Senator Graham's funeral?
23: So first of all, Ali, this is a tale of dueling bromances and different kind of who's up and who's down. Mm-hmm. We'll get to that in a second. On the Bibi visit, look, this is a campaign stop for Netanyahu. Israeli elections are in October. And so while certainly first and foremost on the agenda is Iran, what to do with it, the Israelis absolutely want us to go back to kinetic action. They want us to focus on the Iranian nuclear program. Mm-hmm. I don't think they care one lick about the Strait of Hormuz. But Netanyahu is fighting for his political life. You never count him out somehow. And so he's here, in essence, to get a campaign endorsement from Trump. That's what he's running on back home. Trump knows this, and it's fascinating, and he's going to play with them a little bit. Yeah. I mean, if you want to get into really kind of the nitty-gritty of this, Trump is going to make Bibi suffer a little here. We'll see a lot of pressers. We'll see a lot of positive comments on it. But the main focus in terms of the substance, will we go back to kinetic activity against Iran? What are we going to do about the nuclear program? That's what the Israelis want. That's not on the top. Despite what he says, that's not on the top of the U.S. agenda.
21: Certainly. And we also know the role that Senator Graham used to play when it came to Netanyahu and Trump, sort of as a background negotiator. There's even some previously unreleased documentary footage of a documentarian who had been following Graham around. And you see these phone calls of Graham trying to push action in Lebanon from the U.S., just saying, oh, I'm going to get Trump on board with this. And even Netanyahu saying, well, it doesn't really serve our interests right now. Just really a fascinating look behind the scenes at the ways that people were coordinating their impact and influence on the president. That was fascinating. Right. But another place that Graham had a lot of push and pull came on the Ukraine front. He was very clear-eyed about their role as a U.S. ally and the ways that the U.S. should be supporting Ukraine. Frankly, clarity in a way that certainly J.D. Vance, the vice president, didn't have, even as a senator. Certainly now as vice president, but also the president himself doesn't have that clarity necessarily. And so as we watch this dueling bromance, I love that term right. that you use. What are you expecting to see from Zelensky?
23: So he's on the ascendancy here in Washington. It's amazing what Senator Graham, and this is probably one of his finer moments. Yeah. You can debate on his legacy, but he convinced Trump that Zelensky and Ukraine were winners. Mm-hmm. Trump is vain. That's what he's only going to back someone who's on top. And so Zelensky arrives with Trump thinking, well, hold on a second. The Ukraine is winning. The Ukraine drone, you know, production is quite extraordinary. These are kind of heroic figures. This is where Trump is thinking now. And so, you know, does this matter? Sure, because the U.S. is still providing intelligence support. Now, I think Zelensky and the Ukrainians are smart. They realize that, you know, this could be fleeting. Trump could flip on a dime. Mm-hmm. But if you look to that horrible Oval Office meeting of you know, a year plus ago compared to now, Zelensky's in pretty good shape now. And again, I use the dueling bromances because kind of Zelensky's on the ascendancy, Bibi not so much. It was flip-flopped just a short time ago.
21: Yeah, I was going to say, it's always up and down. Right. You're riding the seesaw pretty perpetually here if you're a world leader trying to find your footing in Trump world. Right. So what we see today. Right. These are going to be some fascinating meetings. And then, of course, Senator Graham's funeral as well. Retired CIA Officer Mark Polymeropoulos, thank you, as always. And still ahead for us this morning, President Trump takes his fight over mail-in ballots to the Supreme Court. We're going to have the latest on that and what it could mean for the midterms. Plus, an update on Republican Senator Mitch McConnell's health 6 weeks after he was hospitalized. We'll get you those stories and more when we come right back.
3: This is the sound of Claire cooking dinner at home. And that's the sound of a fraud alert from Wells Fargo flagging a charge for a pricey restaurant in Paris. Considering Claire isn't in Paris right now, that seemed odd to the bank and to Claire. Two taps later, Claire says nope to the charge and Wells Fargo is on the case. However you make money work, Wells Fargo can work with that.
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21: Welcome back. The Trump administration is asking the Supreme Court to allow his executive order to take effect that would restrict mail-in voting ahead of the midterms. This emergency appeal filed yesterday comes after a lower court's decision to uphold a ruling that blocked Trump's original order, which seeks to create a federal list of eligible voters and direct the Postal Service to deliver ballots only to voters on that specific list. The administration asked the court to move quickly here, arguing the new policies are critical and must be in place by the middle of August. That's because we are less than 100 days to the midterms. Earlier this year, Democratic-led states sued to block this executive order, arguing the president lacks authority to impose election restrictions because elections are administered by the states, not the federal government. The Supreme Court requested states respond to Monday's emergency application by August 3rd, with a ruling expected shortly thereafter. TikTok. President Trump's pick, meanwhile, for Director of National Intelligence, Jay Clayton, is expected to be confirmed by the Senate today. Comes after a contentious hearing 2 weeks ago in which Clayton refused to acknowledge that former President Joe Biden actually won the 2020 election, which of course he did. Clayton's confirmation is likely to fall along party lines. Both Democrats and Republicans have expressed more confidence in Clayton, who has had some national security experience in previous role as U.S. Attorney of the Southern District of New York. Compare that to Acting Director of National Intelligence Bill Pulte, who has exactly zero. Meanwhile, 6 weeks after he was first hospitalized, Republican Senator Mitch McConnell is, quote, not yet medically cleared to leave his rehabilitation facility and return to work. That's according to a new update from his office that provides medical care to members of Congress. That office also released this picture yesterday showing the 84-year-old alongside his wife, former Transportation Secretary Elaine Chao. Statement goes on to say McConnell is undergoing, quote, multiple sessions a day of strenuous physical therapy aimed at rebuilding strength and reducing future fall risk. They note his childhood polio remains a significant factor in his mobility, but frankly, that has been true. Also in the statement, McConnell declared he is, quote, still working hard to return to his full Senate schedule and keeping up with intense physical therapy. He added he appreciates the continued well wishes he's received and is looking forward to getting back to the Senate. Now, his office previously stated the Kentucky senator was hospitalized on June 14th after a fall and a mild case of pneumonia that forced him to miss 38 votes in the Senate so far. The lack of details and transparency since his hospitalization have fueled questions about his health and capacity to carry out his duties. And of course, it sounds like he's not going to be back this week. Next week is a huge week as well. And then the Senate is gone for basically the rest of the summer. So an open question about if we'll see Mitch McConnell again before September. And finally, former Vice President Kamala Harris is endorsing Maine's new Democratic U.S. Senate candidate, Troy Jackson. Her support comes just 2 days after Jackson was named as the replacement candidate after Graham Plattner, who won the June primary, withdrew from the race following sexual assault accusations. In a fundraising email yesterday, Harris says she relates to the speedy execution of Jackson's candidacy, nodding to her own historic 107-day presidential campaign in 2024 after, of course, President Joe Biden withdrew from that race. She wrote in part, quote, I know what it's like to step up to the plate with a short runway to Election Day. We should note Troy Jackson is someone you're going to hear from as a guest coming up later on Morning Joe. Still ahead for us, though, we are going to turn to sports, get your highlights from across Major League Baseball, including an elusive field invader last night in Detroit. Those stories, plus a check on the weather forecast, all of it when Way Too Early returns. But we also want to know, as we always do, why are you awake? Email your reasons to waytooearly@ms.now. You can also tell me on social media. I'm at Ali Vitale. Use the hashtag waytooearly. You will see my latest post has a very bad behaved Lucy in it. We will read our favorite answers later in the show.
3: 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And that's the sound of a fraud alert from Wells Fargo flagging a charge for a pricey restaurant in Paris. Considering Claire isn't in Paris right now, that seemed odd to the bank and to Claire. Two taps later, Claire says nope to the charge and Wells Fargo is on the case. However you make money work, Wells Fargo can work with that.
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21: Rafaela delivers his first career grand slam for Boston in the sixth inning after the Red Sox were held hitless through five last night. They beat the Athletics 4-2, marking the team's 18th win in 20 games and 10th in a row on the road. Meanwhile, in Miami, the Marlins snapped a franchise record losing streak last night, winning on a walk-off single after scoring three runs in the ninth to beat the Philadelphia Phillies 8-7 and end their skid at 12. And in Detroit, a loose squirrel caused some chaos on the field last night at Comerica Park as the Tigers hosted the Baltimore Orioles. Here's Sportsnet's Jason Benetti with the play-by-play.
15: If you're looking for an illuminated warning track to take you to the exit, it's not happening here tonight. The squirrel is on the move. The door is open.
25: I'm not coming out.
15: No, take everyone's life advice. When a door opens, run through it. The standoff is on. Oh boy, now the squirrel's on the field. Now the squirrel is an active participant in the festivities. The chase for the squirrel is on, and the squirrel is in the corner, and the squirrel is still eluding an entire horde of grounds crew members, and the squirrel's free once again. Hemmed in? No, I won't be hemmed in. I have freedom on my mind. Trying to go between the legs, and eventually he gets away again and hops through the towel. And hops through another towel. The force field is activated. Towels can't stop him, or maybe they can.
21: First of all, this announcer deserves an Emmy. That was amazing. I've got freedom on my mind. It's beautiful. It, of course, takes the entire Tigers grounds crew to finally wrangle that squirrel. As for the game, the O's went on to win 8-5. Moses, I mean, I'm feeling a lot of joy having watched that squirrel. You can just do the weather. I'm going to coast on it.
26: Here's the thing, though. If it's me and 15 of my friends and we can't get a squirrel, look, you're not hearing from me. From me after that. I'm glad that announcer wasn't talking about me. I'll just put it that way. But that was fun. I wish the forecast was as fun as that clip. So you might want to be inside. Do know one of the viewing today because we have another rainy day setting up for the Northeast. So we're going to see this kick off in the afternoon and the evening. Some of those thunderstorms are really going to pick up a little bit more steam than what we saw yesterday. So the totals are going to range anywhere from 1 inch up to about 3 inches, depending on where exactly the biggest storm set up. So from Baltimore up to the tri-state area and then a little bit further north, we actually have a flood watch today that'll be in effect until 8 p.m. But the risk is different just south of that because it'll be less about the risk of flash flooding, more about the rest of the things that can happen in thunderstorms like damaging winds and even an isolated tornado risk. There are just enough ingredients in the atmosphere today to make some level of risk, just 5%. And so as much as I don't want to freak anyone out by saying the word tornado, people should know, though, there is a slight possibility, especially when you're looking at Virginia and for North Carolina. So all in all today, tornado risk aside, your umbrella will be your best friend. I've been telling everybody that you won't notice it right away, but you'll be so happy when you're dry and trying to get home from work.
21: I have my umbrella here with me. I'm going to have my squirrel video and then my umbrella in the other hand. It's going to be perfect. MS Now weather reporter Moses Small. Thank you. Still ahead for us this morning, we're going to turn to President Trump's visit to battleground Michigan yesterday and what he had to say about the state of the economy, with affordability a top concern for voters ahead of the midterms. Way Too Early is coming right back with that.
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3: 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Two taps later, Claire says nope to the charge and Wells Fargo is on the case. However you make money work, Wells Fargo can work with that.
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21: Welcome back to Way Too Early, almost 5:30 here on the East Coast, 2:30 out west. I'm Ali Vitale. President Trump is back at the White House this morning after delivering a speech to supporters and auto workers yesterday in Michigan. The president's hour-long, at times meandering, rally-style remarks blamed the Biden administration for economic issues Americans are currently facing, you know, a year and a half after he was out of office. Trump also mocked the term affordability and claimed his policies have done more for the crowd than even their parents.
0: For decades, the auto workers and manufacturers of this great state were sold out and betrayed by globalist politicians and corrupt special interests who let other countries steal your jobs, pillage your factories, and loot the crown jewels of American industry from Detroit and all over our country. They were ripping us off, not only in the auto business, but in many other businesses. Every president before me promised to stop it, but none of them did anything. They did nothing. I've done more for you than your parents, okay? Your parents are good. I'm not going to knock your parents, but I have been better to you than your parents. That I can tell you. And they would agree with me. Wherever they may be, they would agree. Now eggs are much lower than they were when we first started. And that's true with everything else. And you'll see how true it's going to be after we get rid of the nuclear threat of Iran, which will be very quickly. But I had nothing to do with it. You know, they have this term. So here I am. I'm one day in office, and the fake news goes, affordability, affordability. I said, what's affordability? What's that all about? Prices are too high. I said, I'm here for less than 24 hours. But we've brought down prices.
21: While the president is presenting himself as a reviver of the auto industry, his policies have had a major impact on Michigan, which relies heavily on that industry, in part because of his 25% tariffs on Canadian auto parts. But the state also conducts tens of billions of dollars in trade with Canada on a wide range of other products. The president last week announced plans to implement tariffs on 50% of Canadian goods, which would go into effect next month. Here on set with me, the co-author of Politico's playbook, Will Staken. Will, the president there really making a pitch on tariffs and costs? I was there in Michigan over the weekend. Voters continuously saying to me they feel like prices are too high. And I heard that not just from people who say they were Democrats, but from people who say, yeah, I think the president's doing a good job. I just also think things cost too much.
2: Yeah, and I think, you know, just in terms of like a reaction to the speech lesson, I really think this is what the president's team wants him to be focused on.
21: Yeah.
2: I think they are telling Republicans on the Hill, they're telling obviously the president that to maybe avoid things like your pocketbook issues, things like gas prices, and to focus on trying to make the argument that these tariffs are bringing back jobs, opening up plants. Whether or not that's true, I that's going to be something that they're going to have to win on the campaign trail. But in terms of like the argument, that's the argument they're going to try to put forward heading into the midterms.
21: It's the argument they're putting forward. And yet at the same time, he did mention Iran and voters are aware of what's going on there. I mean, I was getting questions this weekend of, well, do you know what the end game is? I feel like no one's really talked to me about it, but I support it if the president needs me to support it. Right. I mean, how long is that patience going to last when you talk to the political side at the White House who are really relying on voters to feel that way?
2: They understand that those are losing issues. They obviously have some of the best polling you can get. I mean, they are briefing the president. They're briefing the teams, briefing folks on the Hill. They understand that Iran, groceries, gas, those are things that are losing issues. And so you're going to see kind of a focus on things like jobs, things that maybe they think Republicans, in terms of the polling that they're seeing, are better positioned to win over arguments than Democrats. They're trying to avoid things like Iran and other things. But, I mean, you know, I think the other thing that stuck out to me, I don't know if it did you, was just in terms of getting a little bit of deja vu where the president's flying into, you know, a state where there's a big primary, Democratic primary, maybe trying to suck up some of the oxygen, arguing that, maybe the economy's a little better than it is, reminding me of maybe his reelection campaign in 2020. And that kind of, at least campaign, that kind of argument didn't really win, obviously, in the end. So I wonder how that's going to play out. I was looking for some maybe some Keep America Great hats. I didn't see that. But we're going to have to see if that's how that strategy plays out going forward.
21: Yeah, I think you're right. The timing is notable. I mean, the reason I was in Michigan is because I was reporting on the Democratic primary that is set to be, you know, voters are set to go to the polls next week. And the fact that the president chose to go to this district now, I do think is notable. And I was surprised there wasn't more highlight being put on that. But he comes back to town, and of course, he's at today, where Congress, world leaders, and more are set to gather here in Washington for the funeral of late Senator Lindsey Graham. The lawmaker's service will be held at the Washington National Cathedral. President Trump is expected to deliver remarks along with Fox News host Sean Hannity and other conservative leaders. A number of foreign dignitaries are scheduled to attend today's service, a testament to the senator's years of foreign policy work. As we mentioned earlier, Israeli Prime Minister Benjamin Netanyahu and Ukrainian President Volodymyr Zelensky both traveled to D.C. for this funeral. Graham will be laid to rest tomorrow in his home state of South Carolina. This remains so shocking. I mean, for those of us who have covered the Capitol for so many years, he is such a ubiquitous presence there. But he is also someone who really leaves behind a vacuum in terms of his influence. I think about him as someone who was part of every bipartisan working group. He was constantly back-channeling with the White House. And then, of course, his role on the world stage. Whatever you think of the decisions that he made, and he was someone who would, like, joke in the halls of Congress about how hawkish he was on wanting to do more in terms of military intervention everywhere from Iran to other places across the world. And yet you're focused this morning on the vacuum that he leaves behind in playbook.
2: Yeah, I mean, to your point, I mean, on the Hill, it's going to be a vacuum just in terms of watching him walk him down the halls, maybe faking a phone call so we wouldn't bug him at a certain point of time. But
21: it
2: depended.
21: He usually likes to talk to us.
2: Depend on what was in the news, maybe. But yeah, in terms of you know, the vacuum, like you said, I think especially in the last few months and maybe the last year or so, the way he had become the maybe singular war hawk in the president's ear, pushing him to, you know, buck against the trend of anti-interventionalists that has been so prominent on the right in the MAGA movement. And, you know, today in Playbook, we spoke to Laura Loomer, who's been doing, I mean, a ton of press, but she told us, she raised her hand, she wants to take up that mantle and actually become, you know, that Lindsey Graham in the moment to push the president in that direction. She understands that kind of the MAGA movement is largely trying to force the president not to go in that direction, and she sees a vacuum there. And I think people might scoff at that and might say, you know, this is obviously Lindsey Graham is such a giant in the Senate, but I would point to how influential Laura Loomer has been over the past year and a half in terms of, like, getting, you know, in terms of pushing the president to make decisions in terms of personnel and other decisions have been made. So we'll have to see how that plays out. She's clearly thinking that at least our trip to Ukraine might have set up Zelensky for maybe a successful meeting this week. So we'll have to see.
21: Yeah, I mean, look, again, influence with the president doesn't have to come from the elected halls of power. But certainly I think a lot of people will scoff at the idea that basically a conservative influencer who has peddled conspiracy theories in pretty dangerous fashion would be the person to fill that high-stakes foreign policy vacuum. And yet you're right to point out that this is a White House and a president that has at times heeded her guidance and counsel, even as the president himself has been one of the pushers of non-interventionism. I mean, America first innately was that. Co-author of Politico's Playbook, read this morning's edition, Will Stakin. Thank you.
2: Thanks.
21: And still ahead for us this morning, we're going to turn to CNBC, take a look at what's driving the day on Wall Street. Plus, AI leaders are headed to Washington to meet with members of Congress and the president. What they're hoping to accomplish next on Way Too Early.
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3: This is the sound of Claire cooking dinner at home. And that's the sound of a fraud alert from Wells Fargo flagging a charge for a pricey restaurant in Paris. Considering Claire isn't in Paris right now, that seemed odd to the bank and to Claire. Two taps later, Claire says nope to the charge and Wells Fargo is on the case. However you make money work, Wells Fargo

0: He's Azar Sukri, live from London. Azar, good morning. Oil prices fell yesterday after the pause in fighting between the U.S. and Iran. So how are prices looking today, and how's the market reacting?
1: Good morning, Alec. Good to be with you. Yes, let's start in the energy space. And oil prices have been down sharply again this morning after that pause in fighting between the U.S. and Iran held. That's raising hopes for a de-escalation in the conflict. Brent crude futures down around 3% this morning at about $85.60 a barrel. WTI, West Texas Intermediate futures down around 2.5% at $80.47. Meanwhile, U.S. stocks are headed for a weaker open this morning with the tech sector leading the way down. That is after another big 10% sell-off in South Korea overnight. The tech-heavy NASDAQ futures pointing to a open of around 0.7% lower. S&P futures looking kind of flat at the moment after being much lower this morning. Dow looking at about a third of a percent higher, actually, this morning. Investors are concerned about the implications of reported advances in Chinese chip-making technology. Those developments could reduce China's reliance on Western-made equipment.
0: So let's stay looking
1: now,
0: in the tech space.
1: Investors are also...
0: Sorry to interrupt you. I was wondering if we could stay looking in the tech space, specifically around artificial intelligence, because that's going to be front and center here in the nation's capital with President Trump and key lawmakers set to meet with AI leaders. What are we expecting there?
1: Yeah, investors are keeping an eye on events on Capitol Hill this week. Now, OpenAI CEO Sam Altman is expected to meet with senior Trump administration officials to preview the capabilities of his company's upcoming family of AI models. That's according to our reporting. He's been a regular on Capitol Hill this year. Lawmakers concerned about the rapid rise of AI. Altman and others in the AI space are trying to shape how the technology is going to be regulated. Now, the other big tech name headed to the Hill is NVIDIA CEO Jensen Huang. Huang is expected to highlight NVIDIA's promise to build up to $500 billion worth of AI infrastructure in the U.S.
0: Yeah, both of these figures very prominent in Washington of late. CNBC's Azar Sukri, live from London. Thank you. Still ahead for us this morning, President Trump continues to pressure Senate Majority Leader John Thune to pass the so-called Save America Act. We're going to talk about what Trump is demanding of the Senate and how Thune is responding when Way Too Early comes right back.
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5: 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Nice, right?
2: This is the sound of Claire cooking dinner at home. And that's the sound of a fraud alert from Wells Fargo, flagging a charge for a pricey restaurant in Paris. Considering Claire isn't in Paris right now, that seemed odd. To the bank and to Claire. Two taps later, Claire says nope to the charge and Wells Fargo is on the case. However you make money work, Wells Fargo can work with that.
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4: Welcome back. President Trump continues to put pressure on Senate Majority Leader John Thune over Trump's legislative priorities. On social media yesterday, Trump told Thune to keep the Senate in session until it passes the so-called Save America Act or terminates the filibuster to allow Republicans to, quote, quickly pass everything they ever dreamed of. The post comes after Trump urged supporters to call Thune about the SAVE Act last week, then said he wanted Senate Republicans to adopt a blueprint for a $95 billion party-line spending bill before they leave town for August recess. Thune responded to Trump's message while speaking with reporters yesterday, saying lawmakers have debated the election reform bill for weeks without a winning result, and if someone can show him a way to get a better outcome, he'd be, quote, all for it. MS Now congressional reporter Michael Schnell here on set with me. You and I speak Thune, and so that's him getting, I would say, frustrated. Yeah. And we saw this last week after from the White House podium, you know, he was hearing that the president's patience is running thin with him. And he says, OK, well, if you can get the votes, you should make the calls and get the votes. And I think that is really indicative of the ways that this Senate and this House are so different, because in the House, the president does get on the phone often and get himself the votes that he and the speaker needs to pass by whatever slim margin the thing that they are trying to pass is. In this instance, that is not the dynamic in the Senate, whether it's around the SAVE Act or the difficulties that they're having with this reconciliation 3.0 mm-hmm. budget resolution.
5: Yeah, it gets back to the different dynamics of the House and of the Senate and of their leaders, Speaker Johnson versus Leader Thune. Speaker Johnson gets his power from his members. Yep. You know, it is fueled by President Trump. He came up during the Trump era. He has been pushed in the wind of President Trump being in office, not to mention that in the House, you just need a simple majority to get things done. Yeah. John Thune came up through the traditional track for Republican politics amid the Reagan era. He's somebody who gets more power from spending time with his members rather than cozying up to President Trump. And of course, there's that pesky 60-vote filibuster. John mm-hmm. Thune has held two votes on the Save America Act. In fact, I reported that the second vote was after President Trump called him up and said, try to get this added to reconciliation. John Thune told the president, the votes aren't there, but if you insist, I'll give it another try. And yeah. guess what? It had failed. So Thune has said this time and time again that he wants to get the Save America Act done. He is in favor of these voting priorities. The votes just aren't there, and you can't make them up. And I was talking to a number of Senate Republicans last night who said, we can stay in session until December. We can stay in session nonstop for the next few months. It's not going to change the fact that Democrats are not supporting the Save America Act, and Republicans are not ready to nuke the filibuster.
4: No, because, of course, the shoe would be on the other foot, which is the thing we always say in Congress. Yeah, the president might see Republicans being able to pass everything they ever dreamed yep. of, but if and when the Senate flips to Democratic control, and I'm not saying it's this cycle, but maybe it's next, sure. then they can undo everything that they did and do everything that they want to do. This is how the Senate maintains itself, is institutional rules like this one that Democrats themselves mm-hmm. have said they don't want to be the ones to change. Certainly Thune, an institutionalist himself, is not going to be that person either. And so it then brings us to the other business of the week, because Thune has a lot that he's trying to get through mm-hmm. this week before next week's final week here before August recess. And the thing that's looming really large for me is the Blanche confirmation vote. So talk us through, it has to get out of committee still, and the dynamics there remain pretty murky.
5: A lot of the time when we cover stories on Capitol Hill, you know this as well as I do, we know how it's going to end. We yeah. know what the final point is. It's just a question of how we're going to get there. With Todd Blanche, we actually don't know what that final step is going to be. We don't know what endgame looks like, because yeah. there are these two Republicans on the Senate Judiciary Committee, Tom Tillis and John Cornyn, who have not yet committed to supporting Todd Blanche for Attorney General. We've heard time and time again from Tom Tillis, from Cornyn, they have concerns about Blanche's independence as an Attorney General, given he spent so much time as President Trump's personal attorney. They want to make sure he's not going to act in that capacity when he's

0: working for the federal government, and there's concerns about that anti-weaponization fund. Todd Blanche said it is dead. He said that very clearly in a congressional hearing. But President Trump has still flirted with the idea, saying that it's fabulous. And then there is this question of that IRS settlement, the settlement that essentially would shield Trump and his family from prosecution and other legal entanglements involving taxes going forward. Those are issues that are still unsettled for Tom Tillis and John Cornyn. I spoke to the both of them yesterday. John Cornyn wants in writing Todd Blanche to say what he testified, that the anti-weaponization fund is dead. Now, previously, he had said that he's trying to get that through the courts, get something agreed to in the courts to make it a little bit more firm. Unclear if that's still his goal, but last night he said he wants pen to paper, and Tillis is backing Cornyn on this. So if just one of those Republicans votes against Todd Blanche in the Senate Judiciary Committee, his nomination stalls. It's 11-11, and on Capitol Hill, a tie fails. Now, even if he does squeak through the Senate Judiciary Committee, he is not out of the woods just yet. There is going to be a battle on the Senate floor from a number of folks who are skeptical of him. Bill Cassidy, Susan Collins, Lisa Murkowski, for those same reasons that we just laid out. So again, we don't know how this story is going to end, but certainly this is a priority. The Senate Judiciary Committee set to hold that vote on Thursday. Last week, I had asked the chairman of the committee, Chuck Grassley, is there any interest in potentially delaying this vote if the votes just aren't there. He told me there's not.
1: Yeah.
0: But again, we're going to have to see how the chips fall here as we get closer to Thursday.
2: You can only delay for so long. Mm-hmm. And it's an open question of if more time actually gets you to the end result. And I will say, I think often about the people that we've somehow termed the YOLO caucus.
1: Sure.
2: You only live once. They're not coming back to
0: weird
2: Washington.
0: Times we're in.
2: At the end of the day, though, the way that I think about them is they are still Republicans and they are already of the mind that they want to get to yes. They are not just here to blow things up just for the fun of it. They want to get to yes on Blanche's nomination.
0: Sure.
2: And you can see that in the way that Tillis and Cornyn are both speaking. We're going to see what we see this week. MS Now congressional reporter Michael Schnell, thank you.
1: Thanks, Allie.
2: Do not leave the set yet, though, because we did ask the viewers, why are they awake? And I want your take on what they've sent us. Daryl sent us this photo saying he's up early because Sissy here wants her morning kibble. She should get it.
0: Absolutely.
2: I will say kibble in my house is probably being withheld. Lucy was bad this morning.
0: Give Lucy her food, Allie. Be a
2: She'll
0: good
2: get
0: mother.
2: Fed. Brian made her gourmet food this week. Yeah, it's good to be Lucy.
0: She's going to dad.
2: Bruno sent us an email that reads, I had to take my wife to BWI Airport at 3:30 in the morning, so I figured I'd just go to the pool early. Well, if you're, first of all, good wife guy energy.
0: Absolutely.
2: Always take your wife to BWI, but that is a bit of a schlep.
0: And you're going to the pool already? You're not going to get tan yet.
2: Well, maybe some reading in
0: That's
2: the
0: true.
2: Early morning hours.
0: That's true.
2: Fine. And Kevin sent us this photo saying Ada was giving me this look in the dark, asking to go out at 4:46 this morning. Then she went back to sleep. The audacity
0: That's
2: of Ada.
0: That's really way too early, 4:46, okay? 5 a.m. I'm okay with, 4:46. It's another level.
2: Look at that face, though.
0: It's very
2: She's cute. So cute.
0: You can't say no to that.
2: I mean, it's early, but like... Nose in
0: with
2: face.
0: That face, I'm
2: very
0: okay with
2: precious.
0: That. Yeah, yeah, yeah.
2: Michael, it's good to see your face.
0: You too.
2: Always appreciate you.
0: You too.
2: Coming up next for us on Way Too Early, the medieval metaphor spurring backlash for one Democratic candidate from his own party. And then coming up on Morning Joe, the latest from the Middle East as mediators signal optimism about renewed talks to end the war between the U.S. and Iran. Plus, the new Democratic nominee for U.S. Senate in Maine, Troy Jackson, will be a guest. Also ahead, a look at the new thriller series on Hulu starring award-winning actress Emmy Rossum. Morning Joe is just moments away.
3: 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Two taps later, Claire says nope to the charge, and Wells Fargo is on the case. However you make money work, Wells Fargo can work with that.
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0: This is the sound of Lucy staying on top of her spending. 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
4: Welcome back. Michigan Democratic Senate candidate Abdullah Sayed is facing backlash after comments he made during a recent donor meeting. Watch.
5: Primarying people like John Fetterman, I have no problem to do that. Like, I'm looking forward to it. And people are like, oh, we don't primary in the Senate. I'm like, watch me do it. You know what I mean? Like, tell me why I should stop. You know what I mean? You're going to spend $60 million in B&B? Okay, you can play at that game. You know what I mean? And then what happens is, ideally, you put one ogre on a pike, and then everyone else gets the message. And all of a sudden starts to sound a lot different.
4: Oof. El Sayed's spokesperson defended those remarks, saying the candidate was, quote, speaking metaphorically. But Democrats and Republicans alike criticized what they say was violent rhetoric. Democratic Senator John Fetterman responded in a statement to Politico, writing, quote, I pick being Senator Schreck over being the Pontiac Plattner any day. He was referencing Maine's former Democratic Senate nominee, Graham Plattner, there. And finally, former FBI Director James Comey is asking a judge to dismiss the federal indictment against him for a social media post allegedly threatening President Trump. The charges filed earlier this year stem from this now-deleted picture posted to Comey's Instagram page. It's, of course, the post that reads 8647 in seashells. Federal prosecutors argue that Comey knowingly and willfully made a threat to take the life of and inflict bodily harm upon the President of the United States. In a new filing, Comey's lawyers argue the government's interpretation goes against the actual meaning of the phrase, writing, quote, 86 simply means get rid of or eject and has no violent connotation, except in the most uncommon usages. In fact, Senator Tillis used the phrase 86 earlier this week, or last week, rather. And that was way too early for this Tuesday morning. Morning Joe starts right now.
6: I've done more for you than your parents, okay? Your parents are good. I'm not going to knock your parents, but I have been better to you than your parents. That I can tell you. And they would agree with me. Wherever they may be, they would agree.
7: Now eggs are much lower than they were when we first started. And that's true with everything else. And you'll see how true it's going to be after we get rid of the nuclear threat of Iran, which will be very quickly.
6: But I had nothing to do with it. You know, they have this term. So here I am. I'm one day in office, and the fake news goes, affordability, affordability. I said, what's affordability? What's that all about? Prices are too high. I said, I'm here for less than 24 hours, but we've brought down prices.
8: No, there you have it. You've been really there for a year and a half. Healthcare
9: to live in America.
8: More expensive than it's ever been. And that's because of you. That's because of what you and the Republican Party did in your one big lousy bill. Rent higher than ever. Harder to get into homes than ever before. Groceries. Sorry, Mr. President. Groceries are more expensive today than they've been in 50 years. We could go down the list.
9: There is a very large
8: list. But all
9: list.
8: of that was just
9: gas
8: sort of crazy talk. I got to say, the funniest part of it was, you remember when Republicans and talk radio

0: freaked out when Barack Obama said, you didn't do it all yourself. We were all kind of in this together, and we all kind of helped you. People melted down because the president was saying the government was claiming that they had a role in the building of their businesses. Here Donald Trump says, I've done more for you than your parents. First of all, an abject lie, a total, complete lie. But can you imagine if Barack Obama had said, I've done more for you than your parents? But he says it. It just rolls by. And these same hypocrites that melted down when Barack Obama said, you didn't build that business all by yourself, will sit back and go, yeah, okay, yeah, I guess he's right. He did do more for those people than their parents. I mean, the stupidity of that, the arrogance of that, it's unprecedented in American politics. Congratulations. That's a new one.
1: There were a lot of unprecedented things here. That was President Trump in Michigan yesterday, where he touted the impact of his tariffs on the auto industry. And once again, mocked the issue of affordability, something that is plaguing most Americans right now. The president is also now pushing the Supreme Court to allow him to restrict most mail-in ballots for the midterm elections. It comes amid his continuing pressure campaign on the Senate to pass the so-called SAVE Act,
0: which would stop people.
1: It doesn't even save.
0: It's not a voter ID law, because 45 states would have driver's licenses that would not suffice.
1: And the president will have separate meetings today at the White House with Ukrainian President Volodymyr Zelensky and Israeli Prime Minister Benjamin Netanyahu, who are both in Washington for Senator Lindsey Graham's funeral.
0: Now, the Zelensky meeting is going to be fascinating.
1: Yes,
0: because the president actually is starting to see the benefits of an alliance with Ukraine, because they've created, as David Petraeus has said, and so many others have said, they've created the future of warfare. And I think the president wants in on that, because right now we are actually paying for that with Iran. And of course, Russia is helping Iran. But the president wouldn't even admit that yesterday.
1: With us, we have the co-host of our 8 a.m. hour, staff writer at The Atlantic, Jonathan Lemire, political strategist Mark McKinnon, CEO and co-founder of Axios, Jim Vandehei, and politics bureau chief and senior political columnist at Politico, Jonathan Martin, is with us this morning. Great group.
0: We got a ton to talk to him about. But I just got to start with something that was all over social media and the news yesterday. And before we got all the big events in Washington across the world, I wanted to show everybody a notable clip from one of the Sunday shows. The national co-chair for the Democratic Socialists of America, the DSA, was on Fox News Sunday. And here was one of her exchanges with host Shannon Bream.
2: Okay, so we're going to put up on the screen a few of the things that are part of your platform. And I want to ask you, just give me sort of a true or false on these. Abolish the Senate.
3: True.
2: Okay, replace the presidency and Supreme Court as we now know them.
3: Yep.
2: Abolish ICE.
3: Absolutely.
2: Abolish borders and give amnesty to anyone currently in the U.S. illegally.
3: As a long-term plan, yep.
2: Defund the Pentagon.
3: Absolutely.
2: Abolish prisons, at least in large part.
3: Yeah, again, that as part of a long-term program, yeah.
2: Okay, so no prisons. Government or public ownership of most large corporations.
3: Yeah, absolutely.
0: Democrats. Democrats.
1: Oh,
0: Democrats.
1: My.
0: Let those with ears hear. Maya Angelou said, when somebody shows you who they are, believe them the first time. People know themselves much better than you do. And, well, what's true of people is also true of political parties. And as you just saw, the national co-chair of the DSA went on television and showed us exactly who she is and what her party believes. Abolish the U.S. Senate, the presidency as we know it, the Supreme Court as we know it? True. Abolish ICE? Absolutely. Open the borders? Defund the Pentagon? empty the prisons? Have the government seize private companies?
1: Wow.
0: Absolutely. Absolutely. Yeah, absolutely. All questions answered with complete conviction. And all those responses completely disqualifying for a party that likes to tell people they're really just about health care and tax reform. I got no problem with debate. Barack Obama might say that a party that stops debating the big issues with itself stops growing. But there's a difference between pushing your party to be better and asking it to abandon every single thing that makes it worth belonging to in 2026. Remember how the Democrats pushed back against the lawlessness of January 6th and the attempt to overthrow the election, how they rose up and fought back against Americans and immigrants being gunned down in American streets, and they did it to defend the basic American values and the Constitution. And as far as defense goes, JFK promised America would pay any price, bear any burden to assure the survival and the success of liberty. LBJ passed the most sweeping civil rights legislation in history. That's a party worth fighting for. Bill Clinton balanced the budget 4 years in a row. Nobody's done that in over 100 years. And Barack Obama, he created the Affordable Care Act and expanded health care coverage to record levels. You know, he added 20 million Americans to the insured rolls. And Joe Biden fought back against the corrupt anti-democracy forces that still infect Donald Trump's Republican Party. But being that party defends democracy also demands condemning a party that calls to abolish the U.S. Senate, the House, the presidency, and the Supreme Court. Wants to release murderers and rapists from jail. I mean, one candidate was asked by the New York Times 3 times, do you support letting murderers out of jail? She wouldn't even answer. A party that zeroes out spending on defending America's borders, defending America overseas, defending America at home, takes police officers out of our children's schools and off our streets and erases America's borders? Come on. Democrats have always believed you can love your country while pushing it toward being that more perfect union. And you can do that without wanting to burn it to the ground. If Democrats want to make America more affordable, more fair, and more free, and I think they do, they better speak truth to its most extreme base, or they're going to let a small faction of radicals drive more people toward Donald Trump. Because Chuck Schumer, Hakeem Jeffries, every other Democrat in Washington, D.C., make no mistake of it, if you don't define your party today, Donald Trump will be sure to define it in November. And Jim Vandehei, you've written about this. You talked about how Donald Trump took over the Republican Party in 6 steps. You're also looking at what the most radical elements of the DSA are doing to the Democratic Party. Talk about that.
4: Yeah, anyone who thinks that Democrats couldn't eventually nominate a socialist candidate is not paying attention to what's happening inside the Democratic Party. You have a base that is really fed up. They feel like the establishment loses elections and doesn't have a spine. They're looking for something new. Then you see what happens with the mayor in New York. You see what happens in House races in New York. You look what happens in Colorado. You look to my home state of Wisconsin, where Francesca Hong, who is a DSA endorsed, a DSA believer, is now the leading candidate to get the nomination for the Democratic Party in that state. Something is happening. These ideas, or at least some of those ideas, are starting to resonate with the base. More Democrats have a favorable impression of socialism than capitalism. Now, do I think most Democrats think the ideas that you just outlined and that the head of the DSA outlined are good ideas? I think most people think they're loony. Abolishing the police, setting free prisoners, getting rid of the Senate, that's nonsense. Most people would say that's not good policy. But there's a lot of those policies that do resonate, especially when you can camouflage them as affordability or as kind of our rage against the establishment machine. And this is very real. And you have to look at what happened to Republicans as an example. I was thinking this morning, Joe, when you came into Congress, right, it used to be a very establishment dominated party. Then you had this Republican rebellion followed by the Tea Party and then followed by Donald Trump. And you basically had an entire takeover of a party that went from establishment to unthinkable, to what you would have said was unthinkable in 94, most would have said is unthinkable in 2004. The same thing could take place within the Democratic Party because they feel like they keep putting up losers. They feel like, oh, I go with the establishment and I get Donald Trump twice. Why should I keep doing that? I'd much rather go with what makes me feel good and what animates me. And I do think there's a lot of Democrats who feel like the government should have a bigger hand in things. They do rightly feel like affordability is a massive problem for a lot of people. And they feel like the system as it's created right now isn't serving them. So these candidates are speaking to something that is resonating, and if it wasn't resonating, they wouldn't be winning. And if they win, it becomes contagious. If it becomes contagious, the establishment might hate these ideas, but they'll do what Republicans did, which is fall silent because they fear they'll get decapitated politically. And that's what we're trying to get at in this column today. I'm not saying we're there. I'm saying there are definitely signs, and anybody who's not paying attention to them is not paying attention to American politics.
0: Yeah, listen, I completely agree with you. And Jonathan Lemire, let's be very clear here, because I don't want to hear any bullshit about, oh, Joe's against affordable health care. Joe's against, no, I'm for that. I'm for affordable health care. In fact, our health care system is so broken, we're going to have to go back and actually fix Obamacare because Republicans have been breaking it over the past couple of years. And that's going to move more toward a universal health care system. I also know that the establishment in Washington, D.C., the Democrats and the Republicans don't work. Also agree that billionaires need to be taxed. I mean, these are things that most Americans agree on. We need tax fairness. At the same time, when the DSA co-chair says our party supports abolishing the Senate, getting rid of the Supreme Court, getting rid of the president, getting rid of jails, getting rid of the Pentagon, defunding all of these things. I think that requires that you ask the Michigan Senate candidate if he agrees with those policies. I think that requires you asking the mayor of New York City whether he agrees with all of those policies. I think that requires that you ask any political candidate that is running, do you agree with those policies? Why? Because, they're going, wait, oh, that's not fair. They sound just like Republicans if they say that. When you ask them about, hey, Donald Trump said this today, what do you think about it? So it's just accountability. Let us know if you really are about affordable health care. If you really are about affordable housing, if you really are about lifting up the working class and making millionaires and billionaires and multinational corporations finally pay their fair share, tell us that and condemn all that other craziness, because it is craziness. That's what I want to see reporters start asking these candidates today. And if they're smart, they'll run as far away from that lunacy as possible. If they refuse to answer it, that's a bad sign for them. That's a bad sign for their campaign. And that's a bad sign for the Democratic Party if they don't speak truth to power.
5: Yeah, no, I think that's fair. If mainstream Republicans, and there aren't too many of those left, but if they're asked about some of the sort of more extreme ideas held by Donald Trump or his allies, then yes, then Democrats, that same test should be applied to Democrats. And to be clear, I agree with what Jim VandeHei said. The vast majority of Democrats would not agree with almost any of that stuff that the DSA leader there put out in that interview. In fact, believing even one of those positions probably would be disqualifying in just about every part of the country. There's only a few exceptions there. And we have seen some wins. And Mark McKinnon, you are, of course, a veteran political strategist. You know, though these views are not widely held, but they are reflective of something. They're reflective of an energy that's in the Democratic Party right now. It is on the left. It's progressivism. So if you were, if to what Joe just said, if you were advising one of these candidates who was going to be put you know, on the spot by a reporter being asked about these positions, how would you handle it?
6: Well, Jonathan, first of all, I'd say that this is so typical of Democrats. When the wind is at their back, when they have every issue in the country that, that voters really care about, the economy, inflation, the war in Iran, the Democrats are winning. But what do Democrats do when they have the wind at their back? Turn around the boat and go right into the head with something crazy like this. I never thought I'd hear the word defund police again after what happened politically the last time to Democrats because of that. So what I would say is that acknowledge that there is a there's an energy, and that energy is really about just being mad about the incumbency of Democrats and the failure to fight the system, fight the corruption, and stand up. So I think this platform, as you've acknowledged, that's not something that 95% of Democrats agree with any of that, but it's just reflective of an energy and an anger that was very much like MAGA at the beginning. So just acknowledge that anger and fuel it in the right direction, but slap them down when you have the opportunity to do
5: it. And Mika, the other part of this, of course, is that even if there actually are not many Democrats who believe this, it's a gift to Republicans. Talking like that allows Republicans to label the entire party, their GOP, like on their heels right now, and this is a life preserver they can hang on to and then turn it into a cudgel.
1: Exactly. Exactly.
0: Here's the thing, though, again.
1: They'll use it.
0: For those candidates out there that identified themselves as DSA, this is the head of their party.
1: Yeah.
0: Right? So this isn't just about Democratic energy. Yes, I think Democratic energy is great. I've always said it's the progressives, not the centrists. It's the progressives who knock on doors. It's the progressives who do phone banks. It's the progressives that get out and march. It's the progressives that provide the energy to the Democratic Party. The Democratic Party is big enough to have progressives, to have moderates, to have members of the DSA party. But those members of the DSA party have to tell us, are you for affordable health care? Are you for this yet? Are you for what she said?
1: Yeah.
0: Because if you're for what she said, and she's the head of your party, so you can't dismiss it, are you for what the head of your party said? This is a very simple question. And the reason I'm talking about it today is because Democrats can put it behind them today, or we can still be talking about this in early November.
1: Yeah.
0: Did you hear what I just said? Don't brush this off. Take care of it in July. Get rid of the issue in July, or you're still going to be dealing with it through late October and early November. Don't be a Democrat. Don't do that. Take care of it now. Don't make the same mistakes you made in 2024. Nip this one in the bud.
1: So, Jay Mart, for the new episode of your On the Road YouTube show and podcast, you sat down with someone trying to fight back against the extreme voices of his own party. Tell us what Rahm Emanuel told you.
7: Yeah, speaking of noted DSA members, Rahm Emanuel, the great socialist from the north side of Chicago. No, I'm kidding, Rahm. Rahm's a capitalist. But I will tell you this, though. I talked to Rahm about this moment, and he does believe that it's going to take some strong medicine that, you know, kind of like FDR saved capitalism in ways that a lot of the capitalists didn't like in the moment. And guys, I think that's the way Democrats are going to have to, you know, fend off this insurgency from the left. They're going to have to co-opt some of it. That's what good parties always do. And they're going to have to sort of tamp down the more extreme elements. Obviously, having the head of the DSA, somebody who is acting like they're almost a plant from the RNC, go on Fox of all places, is the gift that keeps on giving all campaign season long. But you do have voices like Rahm, and I sat down with him for my show in Chicago, who are eager to push back against the excesses of the left. The challenge is, that's not where the energy is right now in the primary base of the party, especially in big cities. I think this fight is going to play out less this year because ultimately this year is about Trump. I think this is going to play out more in 2028 within the Democratic nominating process. I think that will be the clear test. And folks like Rahm want to have a voice, obviously, in that contest. And I think that's the key. Is this party still a Clinton-Obama party? We're not going to know that this year. I have a much more clarifying in 2028. And guys, I asked Rahm, I said, Are you really running for president, or is this just a sort of big last effort to get one final job in the American government? Joe, you'll appreciate this. I said, aren't you just the James A. Baker of the Democratic Party? This is a great resume, and you're right. Tempted to go for the brass ring at the end of a decade-long career in service to your party and your country. And, of course, in typical Rahm style, he gets closer and closer to me as I press him. And ultimately, he's standing up at the end of the interview, looking over at me as I'm still sitting there asking him questions because he's so animated. He didn't like that line of questioning Joe necessarily. He wants to be in the mix. He said he's going to really pursue this after the holidays and may in fact run. I think a lot of his friends believe this is an effort to have a voice in the primary and obviously have the opportunity for one final job in the next Democratic government.
1: Yeah. Well, let's listen to one part of the interview real quick. Take a look.
8: You don't go through this brain damage and all the things that you're going to ask of your sacrifices of your family if you're not running for president of the United States.
9: So you are?
8: I haven't decided yet. And when
9: but
8: I
9: you wouldn't do all this if you didn't want to.
8: But that's not. You didn't come all the way here to have pizza to have by that. You know it. Amy and I will make a decision. I'm thinking really hard about it. About a year ago, I wasn't thinking about it. When I got off the plane from Japan, people talked to me. And as I go around the country, the real question is, do you have what ails America?
9: Right.
8: And I'll answer that. And
9: what did you decide?
8: I'll make a decision basically right after the midterms, one way or another.
0: Yeah, he's.
1: That seems reasonable.
0: He's running, Jay Mark. He's running.
1: No, I think he's thinking about it.
0: Yeah.
1: Oh, my God.
7: He sounds like a politician there in that answer, doesn't he? I had a lot of encouragement, Joe. A lot of folks are coming up to me and saying, you should really think about this. When you hear politicians say they're getting a lot of encouragement, man, that's always the giveaway, isn't it? I'm getting a lot of encouragement for people. My phone's blowing up, you know? That means they got the job.
0: Yeah, exactly. You know, some people do go to Chicago just for the pizza. But not Rahm. Not you. You guys were there on business.
1: All right. Still ahead on Morning Joe, we'll have the latest on the war in Iran. As President Trump says, good talks are taking place right now. Plus, the president is preparing to hold separate high-level meetings with Ukrainian President Volodymyr Zelensky and Israeli Prime Minister Benjamin Netanyahu this morning. We'll talk about what to expect from those discussions. And as we go to break, a quick look at the traveler's forecast this morning from AccuWeather's Bernie Reno. Bernie, how's it looking?
10: Mika, major travel delays across the Northeast and Mid-Atlantic today. Strong afternoon thunderstorms from Washington, D.C. toward Richmond. Heavier showers and thunderstorms Philadelphia, New York City late today and tonight. Late tonight, tomorrow morning into Boston, Chicago, Indy, St. Louis dries out. It's just hot in Texas. Just spotty thunderstorms across the Southeast. If you're doing any traveling, major delays in the Northeast today. Also, watch out in Orlando and Miami. To help you make the best decisions and be more in the know, download the AccuWeather app today.

0: This is the sound of Claire cooking dinner at home. And that's the sound of a fraud alert from Wells Fargo flagging a charge for a pricey restaurant in Paris. Considering Claire isn't in Paris right now, that seemed odd to the bank and to Claire. Two taps later, Claire says nope to the charge and Wells Fargo is on the case. However you make money work, Wells Fargo can work with that.
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0: This is the sound of Claire cooking dinner at home. And that's the sound of a fraud alert from Wells Fargo flagging a charge for a pricey restaurant in Paris. Considering Claire isn't in Paris right now, that seemed odd to the bank and to Claire. Two taps later, Claire says nope to the charge and Wells Fargo is on the case. However you make money work, Wells Fargo can work with that.
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9: Now, so I'm still gonna get over it. This whole Donald Trump telling people in Michigan that he's done more for them than their own parents.
10: Yeah.
9: J. Mark, this is a guy that I think estimates have pocketed $4 billion for himself and his family. I mean, I think that's the latest numbers. Groceries cost more than they have in 50 years. In 50 years, that just came out this week. Gas prices high.
10: Healthcare was cut.
9: Healthcare.
10: People can't afford
9: Republicans
10: it.
9: Republicans slashed healthcare.
10: They cut healthcare.
9: And that's going to hurt people in red state America. It's going to hurt a lot of people in that crowd.
10: Closed rural hospitals.
9: Yeah, closing rural. So I just again, what, where do we get to a point where a politician, the cult of personality becomes so strong that a politician feels free to say, I've done more for you than your own parents have. That's madness.
10: Really?
9: And you know, I think I saw Jenna Goldberg say that if Barack Obama had said that, Fox News would be running with it 10 days straight. And they would. They would have. And there would have been a meltdown there. But again, Donald Trump says it, and it's ho-hum.
11: Yeah, Joe, there's a Trump discount, right? Because it's just dismissed as somebody who's doing shtick, right? He's up there doing the Friars Club material, you know, take my wife, please. And I think because of that, he benefits. And by the way, that's been the story for 10 years. the coverage of his candidacy, the coverage of his presidency, judged much more as somebody who's doing entertainment than he is doing politics, because he has merged entertainment and politics, sort of a Barnum or a Buffalo Bill type figure who's now in elected office. And I think he's always benefited from that. So, Joe, I think what his supporters would say is, come on, man, he's just joking around. He's just doing material up there. But here's the thing with Trump. He always does the just kidding. Oh, I didn't really mean that. That's always his crutch. That's always his out. And so you have to take seriously even some of the stuff he says purportedly kidding, because you just don't know what he's going to do. And if he was kidding, then why is he putting his name on the half dollar? Why is he putting his name on everything that you know, isn't nailed down? Because he obviously wants to have that kind of cult of personality hold on the country. I just don't think it's doing much. It's not helping his party. It's not cutting any ice for his party in the midterms. Standing up at one of the premier battleground states and saying, I've done more for you than your parents, is not reassuring to folks who are paying $4.05 a gallon for gas now. And I think that, you know, that's the real issue for his party, Joe, is that he's just not giving them anything to run on. And that's part of the reason why they're just grabbing onto the DSA now, like people in a rushing river grabbing onto a twig over their heads, because there's nothing else. The only bill that they've passed this year of any consequence, the housing bill, he wouldn't even sign. So this is what's on offer. The other guys are going crazy, right?
9: Yeah, well, and that's the only thing the Republicans can do is point to the most extreme policies of a small faction of the Democratic Party. But as far as Donald Trump still denying affordability in a swing state like Michigan, again, grocery prices higher than they've been in 50 years, gas prices high, rent unaffordable, forget mortgages, student loans just collapsing. People can't put money away for their retirement. They can't even put money away for a home. And he's claiming that affordability is a hoax. Still.
10: You can attribute all those higher prices to actions from this presidency, whether it be the big, ugly, or beautiful, whatever you want to call it, bill, or the chosen by him war in Iran. Prices are up due to the actions during this presidency.
9: Tariffs.
10: The war.
9: The Doge cuts, the slashing of health care by Republicans, which again impacts red state Americans.
10: This is a Trump affordability problem.
9: Yeah, than blue state America.
10: So the other effort the Republicans can make is impact the vote. The Trump administration is asking the Supreme Court to allow his executive order to take effect that restricts mail-in voting ahead of the midterms. The emergency appeal filed yesterday comes after a lower court's decision to uphold a ruling that blocks Trump's order, which seeks to create a federal list of eligible voters and direct the Postal Service to deliver ballots only to voters on that list.
9: It's just unbelievable. The millions and millions of voters he wants to disenfranchise.
10: The Trump administration asked the court to move quickly, arguing the new policies are critical and must be in place by the middle of August. Earlier this year, Democratic-led states sued to block the executive order, arguing the president lacks authority to impose election restrictions because elections are administered by the states, not the federal government. The Supreme Court requested states respond to Monday's emergency application by August 3rd, with a ruling expected shortly thereafter.
9: So, Jim Vandehei, a couple things happening here. First of all, you have to take the president literally here. And I know there are a lot of Democrats and a lot of lawyers that are going to be fighting hard. But you look at what's happening here. You look at him continuing to grouse and continue to kick around John Thune about the SAVE Act when the votes just aren't there. And yes, he wants to steal the election. He wants to rig the vote. Yes, he does. This is a guy that called the Georgia Secretary of State and said, find me 11,500 votes. You can do it. Just find those votes.
10: His recent address to the country was quite clear, too.
9: That said, this has the feel of a guy who's trying to do what he did in 2020 when he kept talking about mail-in ballots and is being rigged. He's trying to set up an excuse for if Republicans lose.
12: No doubt. And you don't really have to even listen to us or trust us on this. Watch what Senate Republicans have been doing and saying. Anybody who understands election law at the state level understands that many parts of that act just aren't workable. They're not doable. They're not practical. And so, yes, most people think that you should have an ID, a valid ID, to vote. That's very different than what is included in that piece of legislation, which is why Republicans don't want anything to do with it. And they're ultimately not going to pass it. It's not going to be signed into law. And again, it is an obsession of Trump's. The fact that he took a primetime address and dedicated it to making a bunch of allegations, many of which are not true or certainly not validated by anyone, about the corruption in the election system that does not exist, shows that level of obsession. And it's so irritating to Republicans, none of whom have the cojones to go on and actually say it publicly. But it's so irritating to them because they're like, listen, let's go talk about affordability. Let's talk about the housing bill that we passed. Let's talk about the Trump accounts. Look at those Trump accounts, which actually seem like a pretty good idea to get people invested in the U.S. economy, teach them about capitalism, allow other people to get a tax efficient way to help kids who might otherwise not be able to accrue the type of wealth that people coming from families of wealth can. Do a primetime address on that. But he doesn't. He's just so obsessed on this one topic. And taking it back to what you were talking about in terms of like him, you know, saying I'm, you know, doing more for you than your parents. Watch what the people are doing. People aren't buying it anymore. The polls have been very consistent. And by the way, they're consistent and getting a little bit worse each and every month in terms of inflation, in terms of the economy, in terms of the view of the war. So the big topics that he's touched, that he's championing, are not popular. They're not popular at all with independents. A lot of these, you're looking at 25% of independents support what he's doing in politics and in polling. That's atrocious. That's the type of stuff that costs you the House, costs you the Senate, and might not be able to overcome even the goofy stuff we were talking about from the DSA earlier. And yes, they'll cling to that, like Jonathan said, but is it enough to offset the fact that people don't like what they're seeing with their own two eyes?
13: Yeah, no, the Trump is flailing right now. There's no question here. And it's not like there have been a lot of Republican acts of courage, but Senate Majority Leader John Thune has made clear he's not going to blow up the filibuster for this. He can count votes. He knows the SAVE Act does not have support. And Trump's new call for Congress to stay in this summer, that frankly would prevent them from being home and campaigning for so many of those who have re-election fights. And it seems like Trump's number one priority here is to prevent people from voting, Mark McKinnon.
14: And that
13: includes the Save America Act and this provision to try to curtail mail-in voting, which so many states have used effectively for a long time, Democrat, Republican voters alike.
15: That's exactly right. The strategy is if I can't earn your votes, I'm going to eliminate your votes. And I live in Colorado, and Colorado has had mail-in balloting for years. And let me be clear about it. 98% of Colorado voters vote by mail, 98%. Every single one of those votes, not randomly, every single vote is analyzed by an FBI analyst to be verified. It's more safe than voting in person. So this notion that there's problems with mail-in voting is just a complete fraud being perpetrated by Trump, because he just doesn't like the fact that he's going to lose votes.
10: Yeah. So then why does he do it? Mail-in voting.
9: Yeah, Mark McKinnon.
15: Great question.
9: If it's so bad, why does the president always vote by mail?
15: That's exactly right. That's exactly right.
10: No. He seems to like it, or he doesn't want to leave Mar-a-Lago or something.
9: It's convenient
10: but
9: for him.
10: He votes by mail.
9: Convenient.
10: Mark McKinnon,
15: and voting
10: Jonathan
15: should
10: Martin.
15: Be convenient. Yeah.
10: It should be.
9: Yeah, exactly.
10: Jim Van Dye, thank you all very much for being on this morning. And coming up, we're following the latest in Paramount's ongoing attempt to purchase Warner Brothers Discovery Media. A media correspondent for The New York Times, Michael Grinbaum, joins us to discuss that. And also a media dynasty that helped reshape America. Morning Joe is coming right back.
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7: Welcome back. Paramount CEO David Ellison is confident the company's $111 billion takeover of Warner Brothers will happen, despite the merger now being on hold. Paramount on Friday agreed to delay the deal amid antitrust lawsuits filed by 12 state attorneys general. The pause likely means the merger will not be completed until sometime next year. Variety obtained a company-wide memo Ellison sent yesterday morning defending the decision, writing, quote, "We believe this is the right path because the facts and the law are on our side." Jonathan?
8: This is one of these top media stories we've had in a number of years. It's had so many twists and turns, it's hard to keep track. Thankfully, we have someone here who can explain it to us. Author and media correspondent for the New York Times, Michael M. Grimbaum, joins us now. His book, titled Empire of the Elite, Inside Condé Nast, the Media Dynasty That Reshaped America, is out today in paperback. We're going to get to that in just a minute. Also with us, happy to say, MS Now contributor Mike Barnicle joins us. Good morning to you both. Grimbaum, we'll start with this merger talk. I mean, this has been there's so much scrutiny on this. There's been speculation. It has led to dismissals of major media figures, whether that was Stephen Colbert or the like. And now we have this lawsuit, which seemed when it was filed like a last ditch effort by the state's attorneys generals. Well, it's had impact, at least for now. What's the latest you know?
9: Yeah, I think the state attorneys general are actually quite pleased with this outcome. But what's funny is that David Ellison and Paramount say they're pleased, too. Basically, we thought this merger could have closed within a matter of a few weeks. They've now agreed to delay it all the way until next summer and go straight to a trial. Now, Paramount says this was a way to avoid a preliminary injunction from a judge.

0: who basically would have put the whole thing on ice. And they say, listen, let's go to a trial. We're going to win on the merits. For the state attorneys general, which includes California and New York, they're saying, wow, actually, this judge is sympathetic to our argument. This could create a media monopoly that would really make consumers be bad for consumers, give us fewer options for entertainment, fewer options for news. Remember, this merger includes combining CBS and CNN, two of the biggest news brands in the country, putting them into one operation. I mean, we'd be losing one of the great American sort of news outlets that we've had over the years. So there's real consequences of this deal. And it's really a statement about media consolidation in America, where we have these billionaires buying and selling media assets like so many monopoly chips.
1: So, but Michael, isn't there a great deal of peril given the amount of time now that they're supposed to be taking before the deal is finally concluded next year? I mean, 7 or 8 months from now? That's an immense amount of unknowns that could happen.
0: Oh, absolutely. I mean, I was a little surprised by how positive Paramount tried to spin this. I mean, yes, they want to put a nice face on it. But, you know, where will we be culturally, politically, 10, 11 months from now? Remember, David Ellison has spent so much time cultivating Donald Trump and his administration, throwing a private party for him in Washington, D.C., making sure that the Justice Department, which was reviewing the deal, that Todd Blanche was, sitting right by the president at this event. So where will be culturally, and Trump, who we know is so mercurial, I mean, if he were to, say, turn on something he sees on 60 Minutes, something he sees on CBS, and suddenly says, hey, I don't want this deal to go through anymore. There are a lot of variables that this adds into the process.
2: And Trump has still been sharply critical of some of the stuff he's seen on 60 Minutes, despite of all this. Well, we're going to stay on it in the weeks and months ahead. So, Michael, when your critically acclaimed book, Empire of the Elite, was first released last summer, it drew rave reviews for its exploration of the rise, golden age, and cultural dominance of the Condé Nast magazine empire, and its powerful editors like Anna Wintour, Graydon Carter, and Tina Brown. In it, you chronicle how, for decades, Condé Nast and its wide array of magazines defined how to live the good life for millions of readers, helping to shape consumer habits, cultural trends, and political beliefs all over the world before facing a digital age reckoning amid the disruptive arrival of the Internet era. The paperback edition of the book releases today, featuring a new cover and an afterword about Anna Wintour's latest role and the future of the magazines in today's culture. I read it when it came out. I loved it. I was certainly very sad. I never got to experience the expense accounts that were bandied about in this book. But talk to us about a year later. The story continues to change for media writ large, but in particular, this dynasty. Tell us more.
0: Yeah, you know, magazines used to be kind of the primary cultural unit in this country. I mean, people learned all about culture and taste and style and in this monthly package of ink and pulp that showed up at our doors. And of course, today we live in such a chaotic media landscape. Substack, TikTok, we're kind of, you know, blasted from all directions with different ideas, different bits of fashion. And there's a bit of nostalgia going on. When I released this book, I was kind of thinking, well, people over the age of 50 who grew up with magazines would be the ones to read it. So many young people came to my events, reached out to me, so excited about kind of how these magazines represented excellence and quality. And they were a way to kind of feel a little more stable and understand what was happening in the culture on a weekly and monthly basis. What I set out to do with the paperback was Anna Wintour stepped down as the editor of Vogue after 37 years. Condé Nast, by the way, we were talking about consolidation. It's one of the last independent media companies out there that, by the way, has not capitulated to Trump. I mean, no settlements. The New Yorker is still publishing great, tough journalism. Wired magazine actually was one of the leading news outlets covering Elon Musk's Doge operations. And the Newhouse family, which owns Condé Nast, they have not given in. I mean, they've stood up to the president. They've backed their journalists. So I still think Condé Nast is one of the most fascinating American media dynasties, and hope the book explains it.
1: You know, the thing that strikes me and struck me when I read it originally is the magnificence of magazines at a certain period in this country, the cultural impact of magazines in this country, which has dissipated, obviously, over the past decade or so, but also the role that Tina Brown played in rebuilding magazine interest. I mean, she was incredible, an incredible editor.
0: That's right. And I mean, the way she, so Vanity Fair, a lot of people don't realize, only came back in the 1980s, although it was founded back in the jazz age. And Tina Brown really made it just mandatory reading all around the country. You know, glamorous photos of celebrities, putting Ronald Reagan and Nancy dancing on the cover. I mean, these are sort of legendary magazine moments. And what I actually love is that Graydon Carter used to edit Vanity Fair. He had a best-selling memoir last year.
1: Yeah.
0: Tina Brown has a Substack, Fresh Hell, which I really recommend.
1: It's great.
0: Oh, she is such a fantastic writer. And the way she cuts through the noise and is so incisive. You know, I kind of joke, people these days subscribe to a lot of different Substacks, and they, you know, each writer shows up in their inbox and you pay $5 a month for each one. What if, stick with me, all the writers were in one place?
1: Yeah.
0: And you got one message sent to you, you know, every week with all of their writing. I mean, maybe there's a business model there.
1: Let's get going.
0: Yeah.
3: It sounds like it. The paperback edition of Empire of the Elite, Inside Condé Nast, the media dynasty that reshaped America, is available now. Author and New York Times media correspondent Michael M. Grinbaum, thank you so much for coming on the show this morning. And still ahead on Morning Joe, the editor of The New Yorker, David Remnick, will join us with new reporting on Israeli Prime Minister Benjamin Netanyahu, who will meet with President Trump this morning in the Oval Office, plus the new Democratic nominee for U.S. Senate seat in Maine, Troy Jackson, will be our guest this morning, as he now has less than 100 days to convince voters to elect him over five-term incumbent Senator Susan Collins. Morning Joe, we'll be right back.
4: This is the sound of Claire cooking dinner at home. And that's the sound of a fraud alert from Wells Fargo flagging a charge for a pricey restaurant in Paris. Considering Claire isn't in Paris right now, that seemed odd to the bank and to Claire. Two taps later, Claire says nope to the charge and Wells Fargo is on the case. However you make money work, Wells Fargo can work with that.
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4: This is the sound of Claire cooking dinner at home. And that's the sound of a fraud alert from Wells Fargo flagging a charge for a pricey restaurant in Paris. Considering Claire isn't in Paris right now, that seemed odd to the bank and to Claire. Two taps later, Claire says nope to the charge and Wells Fargo is on the case. However you make money work, Wells Fargo can work with that.
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4: This is the sound of Claire cooking dinner at home. And that's the sound of a fraud alert from Wells Fargo flagging a charge for a pricey restaurant in Paris. Considering Claire isn't in Paris right now, that seemed odd to the bank and to Claire. Two taps later, Claire says nope to the charge and Wells Fargo is on the case. However you make money work, Wells Fargo can work with that.
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15: Now eggs are much lower than they were when we first started, and that's true with everything else, and you'll see how true it's going to be after we get rid of the nuclear threat of Iran, which will be very quickly. When the fuel comes down, which it did for a little while, then they didn't behave, and I had to go back, and now they're behaving again. You know, it's like playing a banjo.
3: Okay, President Trump yesterday with an odd metaphor about the war with Iran as the conflict now enters its sixth month. Amid a lull in fighting between the United States and Iran, mediators across the Middle East are expressing optimism about renewed diplomatic efforts to end the war. Right now, Qatar and Pakistan are working to revive the interim ceasefire deal, with one regional official describing the progress as significant. President Trump told reporters on Air Force One yesterday that Iran asked for the attacks to stop and wanted more discussions.
16: Iran took a beating over the last 14 days, and they asked us very nicely, please stop. Let's meet. And that's what we are right now. See what happens. If we don't make a deal, we go back to the same thing.
3: Iran's foreign ministry spokesman later denied that Iran had offered to negotiate in return for a pause in U.S. strikes. They respond to everything. Why don't they know that? Okay. Meanwhile, mediators have also been working with Iran and Oman over the past several days to hammer out an agreement for ships to pass safely through the Strait of Hormuz, which remains one of the biggest sticking points in the war.
17: So, you know, Mika, as you know,
3: I know where you're going here.
17: I say to you,
3: I know where you're going here.
17: I want to work every day. Let
3: I usually
17: me
3: don't
17: work
3: know where you're going
17: every day,
3: but I know where you're going.
17: I want to work every day. I would be really honest with you. Today is a national holiday in Morning Joe land.
3: Yeah.
17: We celebrate the great birthdays of great Americans. Washington.
3: Yeah.
17: Jefferson, Lincoln.
3: Yeah.
17: Martin Luther King.
3: Yeah.
17: Frederick Douglass.
3: Mm-hmm. Mm-hmm.
17: Brian Wilson. The Fonz. And the emeritus, President Emeritus of the Council on Foreign Relations, Richard Haass.
3: Happy birthday.
17: Happy birthday, Richard.
3: Happy
17: and
3: birthday.
17: We, I think we have Jonathan
3: happy
17: Lemire
3: birthday
17: in a cake. He's going happy to, John, you're going to sing happy birthday for Richard.
2: Yeah, we're working it out. We'll have it in the next commercial break. We'll bring it out to him. Richard, happy birthday.
3: I was going to sing for him.
17: Okay,
3: very good. Did you want me to sing?
17: No. Yeah, no.
3: You don't want me to sing happy birthday to Richard Haass?
17: No, I don't.
3: I'm really good.
17: I don't. You could, though, say hi to contributing opinion writer for the New York Times, Molly Jonkvist.
3: Hi, Molly. It's good to have you on board as well this morning. And guess who else is with us this morning, Joe?
17: The editor of the New Yorker, David Remnick. We actually brought David in. He thought he was going to come in and talk about Iran. Talk about foreign policy.
3: There's so much to say.
17: Talk about the DSA. No. We brought David in because he's a great musician.
3: Is he going to sing Happy Birthday? He has.
17: He's going to get his guitar. Do you have a guitar in your studio there?
18: Of course. Right there.
17: Let's see it.
3: He's going to get it. All right.
18: Oh, no.
3: Nice.
18: I'm not ready for a national audience, Joe.
17: Okay. Well, we've got to hear each other at some point. We've got to get together and play. It'll just be ourselves.
18: Yeah.
3: Okay.
17: Exactly, because, you know, you and me going out and singing together would probably require us to do a take on that old Monty Python joke where a Bob Dylan imitator said, "I've suffered for my art my entire life. Now it's your turn." So we'll just sing in room. Let's talk about, hey, Mike Barnicle, how you doing? You want to wish Richard Haass a happy birthday,
3: yeah,
17: Mike?
1: Of course I do. Of course I do. I already wished him a happy birthday last night.
2: Wow.
3: Oh, okay. Mike's on it.
17: See, the rich and the powerful, they always hobnob at cocktail parties in New York City, you know, while we're in.
3: All right, let's get down to business.
17: Well, let's get down to business. Richard Haass, first of all, you heard the president talking once again about how the Iranians promised, they'd negotiate if he'd just stop attacking them. And then the Iranians say once again, no, that's just not true. 6 months into this, are we any closer to a resolution?
19: Good morning, Joe. By the way, it's not a guitar, it's a banjo, and I'm still trying to work on the president's metaphor here. Pickaxe Mountain Breakdown is what comes to mind. It's the only thing I can come up with so far. Resolution's too big of a word. The question is whether we can come up with some sort of pause or ceasefire, limited arrangement, because so many things are unreachable. We're not going to reach agreement on Iran's conventional forces. The nuclear thing is going to take years to deal with, if ever. Support for proxies is not on the agenda. So what we're really talking about is the Strait and a ceasefire, those two issues. Could you reach some type of a limited agreement for a ceasefire? Yes, we've done it before. Will it last? Probably be intermittent. Could you get a deal on the Strait? Yeah, I think the real question, Joe, is whether we're prepared to allow Iran to require a lot of ships to use the channel off its coast. For what it's worth, I don't see why that would be the end of the world. And could there be some type of a mechanism created, some type of a regional authority that would have the right to levy fees? Then these fees would be shared by Iran, Oman, conceivably others. I think that's also in the realm of the doable. And yes, Iran would benefit economically to some extent from that. But that could easily be offset if we would hold back on easing a lot of the economic sanctions, which ought not to be eased until we see much more fundamental changes in Iran's behavior. Plus, we can keep the pressure on Iran with the blockade that we've been talking about here for several months that you were kind enough to name for me. So I actually think, yes, I think there's a potential, not resolution, but limited modus vivendi that we could come up with. Because both sides have a real incentive. The United States obviously wants to see the price of energy come down and so forth. Iran, the biggest weakness of this government, of this regime, of this society, is the economy. So at some point, they have got to become, once again, they've got to deliver economically. So, yes, I think there's something that will be worked out. More question of when.
17: Yeah. You know, David Remnick, in February, if you just go back to the beginning of February this year, you could make the argument that the United States and Israel were probably at the peak of its power in that region. You look at everything that had been going Israel's way, everything that had been going the United States' way. And then the invasion began. And, of course, now Donald Trump is in 2026, where Jimmy Carter was in 1979 to 1980. And Israel is at its lowest ebb of public support in the United States since 1948. You've just returned from Israel. Could you tell us what you found, who you spoke with, and how he hopes to return Israel to the sort of liberal Western democracy that many of us once saw it as being?
18: Well, I think it was an illusion last year that the dawning of the Age of Aquarius had occurred in the Middle East. And you heard this illusion on the right, especially, you know, having to do with Hezbollah and the seeming defeat of Hamas and much more. Now realism has really set in hard. I was in Israel because I wanted to cover the election, which is taking shape now. And I spent my time covering the person who has the best shot at unseating Netanyahu, and that's a general named Gadi Eisenkot. Eisenkot is, I wouldn't call him the most charismatic politician I've ever encountered in my life. Instead, his appeal is as someone who is in the center, who radiates a certain sanity and a certain sympathy, and the sympathy is rooted in the fact that his son and two nephews were killed in the war in Gaza. Everybody in the country knows that about him. And he has the best chance of forming a coalition government come the end of October. But I think if you're looking for movement, real movement on the Palestinians, in any way that resembles the 90s or some version thereof, where democracy is extended beyond Jewish Israelis, I think that's going to be slow in coming. And it's not a mentionable subject. You can't talk about that, it seems, in the election campaign, because then you risk the whirlwind and you're never going to win the center and center right.
2: Yeah, and David, certainly it's a country, Israel, that has moved more and more to the right in recent years. Demographics suggest that will shifts suggest that will continue.
18: Absolutely.
2: So speak to us. That's the election. That's the challenger. The incumbent is Prime Minister Netanyahu. He'll be in Washington today. He's going to be here in town for Senator Graham's funeral, but he also will get a much desired Oval Office meeting with the president. Their relationship obviously has had its ups and downs, particularly in recent months. Speak to us what you anticipate may come from today, but also how badly does Netanyahu need this meeting? What does he need from Trump?
18: Well, I think people understand in Israel that Netanyahu's sway with the president has been diminished radically. That this business of there's great resentment in Israel that Israel is seen as having pushed the United States into this war with Iran. The truth is that Netanyahu has been pushing for this war in one form or another since the Bush administration. He has pressed every president since then and keeps telling them, you know, the jets are on the runway. We have to do it now. We're 5 seconds away from a nuclear weapon in Iran. Again, nobody has any illusions about the regime itself and what it's willing to do to protesters and the like. But right now, you have a situation where it's to Netanyahu's political advantage for the war to continue, and it's to Trump's disadvantage in the midterms that it continue. They have opposite political impulses where this is concerned.
3: Interesting. So before President Trump meets with Israeli Prime Minister Benjamin Netanyahu today at the White House, Ukrainian President Volodymyr Zelensky will also sit down with the president in the Oval Office. Zelensky says he'll share evidence that Russia is helping Iran target American assets in the Middle East by providing satellite imagery. The Kremlin has denied aiding Tehran. President Trump was asked about this yesterday.
20: Zelensky says that Russia is giving Iran satellite imagery of U.S. bases in the Gulf to help them target. What can you do about that?
21: Well, we'll find out if that's true. I'll ask Putin about it. We'll find out. Hasn't had much impact because we've knocked the hell out of them, what do you think? If that's the case, look, you know, they gave Venezuela a lot of equipment. Venezuela had all Russian equipment. How did that work out? Not too good. So they may be giving, but if they are, it hasn't worked out because they have no army, they have no air force, they have no navy, they have no nothing. So it hasn't worked out. Well, I don't think they've been doing it, certainly not at a high level. And if they have, it has been very unimpactful.
22: I don't think they've been doing it.
3: Wow.
22: I don't think they've been doing it. I'll ask Putin. I'm sorry. Jonathan Almir, we have to go to you. You have to be twitching. You have to have PTSD because you were the one who asked the question in Helsinki in 2018 whether he believed Vladimir Putin are whether he believed his own intel community, the very people that he put in to run the intel community. And what did he say to you and the world in 2018 in Helsinki?
2: He made it very clear that he believed Putin, that he sided with Moscow. And we've seen this countless times since, despite the firestorm of criticism he received for Helsinki, one of the few times, frankly, that the majority of Republicans stood up and denounced him, though the Republican Party was very different in 2018 than it is today. But he has stuck with that. And this year, again, he's so often takes Putin's word for it. And he's already laying the groundwork that he suggests he will again. So Richard Haass is going to be up to President Zelensky to make the case today. He shouldn't have to. It should be pretty clear. Again, U.S. intel has suggested that at least in some form, Russia has been helping Iran during this conflict. China, too, I might add. Yet Trump doesn't want to seem to believe it. But this does seem like a high. So talk to us about that. But also the stakes here for Zelensky, who comes to the White House in a very different place than some of his previous visits. It does, though, in perhaps a couple own goals back in Kyiv about shuffling up some of his leadership staff. Zelensky's taken heat at home for that. But in terms of the war itself, Ukraine has momentum. They suddenly had the look of a winner. And if there's one thing we know about Donald Trump, he likes to be associated with winners.
19: No, look, absolutely. And let's just say on the previous point, yes, Russia's helping Iran. Also, Iran is helping Russia. With its drones and so forth. And it's part of the emergence of a kind of alignment. I wouldn't call it quite an alliance. China, North Korea, Russia, Iran. And that's just an unfortunate reality in today's world. But Zelensky, I think the larger point is, yeah, Zelensky comes here with some wind at his back, despite the political machinations in Kyiv. He's taking the war and really weakening the Russian position in 2014, in Crimea, which they've held since 2014. He is attacking Russian energy infrastructure in Siberia. He has made it clear that even in Moscow or St. Petersburg, Putin or the Russians are not safe. Russia's not gaining territory. Indeed, they seem to be recently losing territory. So I actually think the war has shifted in important ways. We can't really help Ukraine that much. Our cupboard militarily is pretty bare right now. We don't have the defense industrial base to produce stuff. We've used up an enormous amount of munitions in the Middle East, which is a conversation for another day. We've got a real national crisis there. What we can do, though, is provide at least a few Patriots to air defense missiles to Ukraine. More important is put more economic pressure on Russia. And this is where the two crises come together, Jonathan. If we could get the strait open, that would lower global energy prices. Guess what? That's the equivalent of a sanction against Putin because Russia's economy is so one-dimensional. So I actually think these two crises come together. That's the biggest way we can help Ukraine is by amping up economic pressure on Putin because the political and economic pressure is growing against Putin. And that sets the stage for a possible ceasefire in place. Donald Trump, since day one, has talked about he's going to get a peace in Ukraine. Well, he can't get peace there. But he could get a ceasefire. And I think increasingly the table is being set for that possibility.
1: So, David Remnick, not for the first time, we have American intelligence indicating that the Russians are allowing tracking and spotting, targeting places in Ukraine, in the Middle East, on behalf of themselves and their allies. And the President of the United States seems not only not to recognize this, but not to want to talk about it.
18: Well, he chooses not to. He has this inchoate, crazy faith in big dictators like Xi and Putin especially. It's absolutely bewildering. And it's hard to know what to point to first, the strategic stupidity or the moral failure. And that's not just today, it's not just this week, but it characterizes this presidency. And I think going into the midterm elections, a lot of Americans who were on board for much of Trumpism, I certainly don't count myself as one of them, but are going to see the combination of strategic failure resulting in higher prices at the gas pump, combined with a president who just brazenly is profiting off his own presidency, is enriching himself while immiserating so many others, including his own voters, that I think that that's going to add to the potential of a real drubbing in November. I don't make predictions, but I think those two issues, side by side, corruption, where self-dealing is going on, including in the Middle East, Saudi Arabia, the Emirates, and the rest, combined with the just the colossal strategic foolishness of this war, when his promise was quite the opposite, is going to be a real, real problem at the ballot box. And I think Trump, A, knows it, and B, doesn't know how to undo it.
0: Speaking of midterms, David, it strikes me that what Trump wants is pretty much the opposite of what Netanyahu wants. And I'm just wondering, right, what is your sense of how you think? I mean, it just, you can't, they can't both win this, right? So where do you think this goes and how? And
18: I think America, very clearly, Trump has tried to assert his primacy over the Israelis. You know, you see it in Maggie Haberman. You see it in that book, throughout the book, Regime Change, where Trump wants to assert his alpha male self over Netanyahu, and not only wants to do it, the administration is very quick to distribute that information so that the rest of us know it. There's one phone call in particular in that book where he just berates him and says, everybody hates you. The Jews hate you, at one point he says, including the two Jews that are on this line, which I presume was Jared Kushner and Steve Witkoff. Somebody very helpfully leaked those conversations, and you hear about them every day in Israel as a result, as well as in the United States.
3: All right, editor of The New Yorker, David Remnick, thank you so much for coming on this morning. His latest piece, titled How Netanyahu's Top General Became His Strongest Challenger, is online now.
22: And the man who's going to be going to parades throughout the day, celebrating his birthday, President Emeritus of the Council on Foreign Relations, Richard Haass, thank you as well. And, of course, if you hear a knock on your door tonight around 8:39, it will be David Remnick and I with an acoustic guitar and a banjo to serenade you. So please let us in.
6: We will bolt the doors against that possibility.
22: A wise move.
3: Still ahead on Morning Joe, Maine's new Democratic U.S. Senate candidate, Troy Jackson, is standing by. We'll talk to him about his high-stakes race to replace incumbent Republican Senator Susan Collins this November. You're watching Morning Joe. We will be right back.

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5: For nearly 30 years, Collins has told Maine that she is concerned. Maine does not need another 6 years of concern. We need someone with courage. We need a fighter. And we need a senator who remembers exactly who sent them to Washington, which is you.
6: All right. Democrats in Maine have chosen former state Senate President Troy Jackson as their party's new nominee in the state's closely watched race for U.S. Senate. The progressive leader won a last-minute naming convention over the weekend by an overwhelming vote of 566-5. The former Democratic nominee, Graham Plattner, was forced to drop out of the race earlier this month. Jackson now will face Republican incumbent Susan Collins in November as she seeks her sixth term in office. And Jackson has already nabbed a high-profile endorsement from former Vice President Kamala Harris, who in a fundraising email yesterday alluded to her own squeezed campaign for president in 2024, writing in part, quote, "I know what it's like to step up to the plate with a short runway to election day."
7: And Troy Jackson joins us now. First of all, congratulations, Troy, on a big convention win.
6: Wow.
7: Kamala talked about her very short campaign. You're going to be facing the same thing. How is yours going to end differently?
8: Well, I appreciate you guys having me on. I mean, I think the difference here is that, people in Maine are fed up. I mean, they got, health care that's gone out of control. We're losing hospitals, losing birthing centers. The economy is awful, tariffs and things like that. And I just think that, people in the state are ready for, a change. They don't want a senator like Susan Collins that, was giving tax cuts to the wealthiest people. You know, I'm a fifth generation logger from Maine. I've been fighting my entire career to make life better here in Maine. And that's why I think people are going to come this way, because they know me, they trust me, and they know I've been fighting for them. I'm not fighting for the billionaire class. And you can go to jacksonformaine.com and you can find out all about it.
7: All right. Well, and Troy, maybe you can help us explain to people that watch this show the dynamics of what Susan Collins, what Republicans did when they voted for what they call the One Big Beautiful Bill, while also extending Trump tax cuts. So billionaires and multinational corporations got, bigger tax cuts, but Medicaid was slashed. And what we've been trying to explain to people since that happened is, let Republicans think, that may hurt people in the Bronx, that might hurt people in Brooklyn, that might hurt people in Los Angeles. But we keep saying that if you look at the numbers, that disproportionately hurts people in the reddest parts of America. Can you explain, I'm not being partisan here, this is just reality. Can you explain how slashing Medicaid impacts working class and middle class people all across Maine?
8: Yeah, I mean, it's very clear, and that's what, is happening here in Maine. I mean, there's an energy like I've never seen of, people that are frustrated, they're fed up. I mean, they want a government that works for them, and cutting Medicaid, I mean, we've lost birthing centers in Fort Kent, we've lost birthing centers in Holton, out on Mount Desert Island, and right now Lincoln County, and it's only getting worse. We lost a hospital in Waterville, and the worst thing about this is they were quite evil about the fact that a lot of these cuts are going to happen after the midterm elections, so it's only going to get worse, and you can see it, how it's going to affect our economy. People are just not going to have access to health care, and Collins is done that time and time again. I mean, she helped overturn Roe versus Wade, made it hard for people in this country to have health care and abortion care. And now she's part of the reason why we're going to lose all access in rural Maine. And like I said, people know it. I mean, we're not stupid. We know when billionaires are screwing us, and Susan Collins is helping them do it.
7: A lot of their money is going to go towards ads calling you a communist, and they're going to get help from the co-chair of the DSA, who said she wanted to abolish the Senate, get rid of the president, get rid of the Supreme Court, empty the jails, stop funding national defense, erase the borders, defund the police. Do you support any of those things?
8: No. I mean, but what I do support is a government that works for everyday, people. small business owners, right. workers, you know, people that, actually, you know, depend on the government to work for them. And it isn't. I mean, it just isn't. And we all know that. And that's why I say, I mean, you know, we can have much better government than we have right now. And people in Maine are going to show up on November and Susan Collins is in trouble.
6: I want to ask you, you've mentioned a couple of times the birthing centers, and I know one area in Maine where they closed the local hospital, the birthing center specifically, and women have to drive hours to get life-saving medical care when they are pregnant, which is ridiculous in itself. And the comment you made about we are not stupid, I'm just curious, do you hear from Trump supporters, especially about these decisions that have been made on Trump's watch? Because Maine's an interesting state. It's very diverse. And I'm wondering about your appeal to perhaps both parties and if you're having conversations with those who perhaps voted for Trump.
8: Well, honestly, throughout my entire time, I've been having those conversations. I mean, I got elected the state senate all three times that Trump was on the ballot, the times that Susan Collins was on the ballot. I mean, you know, I would see signs, you know, Trump Jackson on people's lawns, although we're totally different. But, you know, I have a long history of fighting for people in Maine, like I said, being a fifth generation logger. I mean, I got started blocking the Canadian border to protest unfair wages then. I've, you know, worked on the fishing industry. I mean, you know, you name it. But I think, you know, people wanted something, you know, people to stand up for them. They've always wanted that. That's what I want. And, you know, Trump made an argument that he was going to do that. But now it's buyer remorse across the state. I mean, you know, the tariffs are killing you know, businesses across the state. You know, like you said, we've lost healthcare because of the big, beautiful bill. You know, everything is going wrong for people in Maine, and they know that. And that's why I mean, I have these conversations all the time with people. Yeah, you know, they're frustrated with Democrats, but they know damn well that Donald Trump and Susan Collins have been doing nothing for to help them.
9: Troy, good morning. Graham Plattner, of course, ended up being a very flawed candidate, but one thing that he undeniably did was excite progressives, excite some degree of populists, you know, appeal to a voter in there in Maine who perhaps wasn't, had never voted before and is questioning whether to do so now. How do you speak to those voters? How do you keep their excitement up and turn that into support for your candidacy?
8: Yeah, there's no doubt Graham, you know, did a great job as far as getting people going, very articulate, you know, better than I am at that. But, you know, what I've been doing, you know, all through this is trying to make sure that people understand that, you know, it's about the movement. It's about the issues. I mean, this is way bigger than any one person, bigger than Graham, certainly bigger than me. You know, we have a chance right now because people are coming together like I've never seen before. And, you know, when I worked for Bernie in 2016, that was the most incredible campaign that, you know, I've ever been around. This is way bigger. I mean, people are coming out like crazy because they are upset. They know that this government is not working for them. And finally, it's gotten so bad that they're actually coming out, picking their heads up and want some a change. And so for me, it's about continuing to make sure that the movement goes forward, that I make sure and let people know that, look, all these things that you wanted when, you know, you were talking to Graham, we can still get them. I mean, we can still do that. We can change the world, you know, by standing up and fighting for each other. And that's what I've been trying to do is just make sure that people understand that I have the same goals to help them. I mean, that's always been who I am. And we're going to do it if people stay engaged.
10: Troy, you know, driving through Maine is an interesting experience. You come up by 95, you cross over from New Hampshire, and everything on the right-hand side seems filled with sunshine. You have Portland, you have Ogunquit, you've got a lot of great towns. And the left-hand side seems a little different sometimes. In November, over 170,000 residents of Maine are going to lose SNAP benefits. How do you hammer that home?
8: Yeah, well, that's another thing that I think, you know, people understand. You know, we have a very high food insecurity here in Maine. That's why, you know, I was able to do universal school meals. brought people together, Republicans and Democrats. I mean, because, you know, people need assistance. I mean, it's a challenged state. We are a low wage state, and people need help, and that's fine. And now they want to take that away. You know, and it's not only that, it's the farmers here in Maine that actually are going to lose the business of SNAP benefits too, which is an incredible amount. I think it's $35 million, something like that a week. I'm not really sure what the number is, but anyways, it's people that are going hungry, businesses that won't have that opportunity, and that too, people will understand. They know that, you know, free school meals and how, you know, assistance like that is a big deal across the state. And when we lose it, that'll be another, you know, nail in the proverbial coffin for Senator Collins.
11: So you had, at one point, you've had evolving views on choice. And I would love you to talk us through how they've evolved and how you've gotten to actually be pro-choice and how you've voted for LGBT rights.
8: Sure. You know, early on, you know, I wasn't, you know, real clear on reproductive rights. But, you know, I had a lot of conversations over time, a lot of conversations with women, doctors, community members. I mean, you know, just people that I came to trust. And it became, you know, more and more clear to me that abortion access was health care. And really, that's always been, you know, people in Maine see me as a labor guy, and I am. But the reason why I really ran for the legislature is because I was upset that people in my community couldn't get health care. And so that's been a big issue for me. So when I understood, you know, it came clear that abortion access is healthcare, you know, it just changed for me. And, you know, over the last decade or more, you know, Planned Parenthood has had a 100% record for me, you know, endorsed me. You know, when Susan Collins was helping overturn Roe versus Wade, here in Maine, we were actually, I mean, I co-sponsored one of the most progressive reproductive rights bills in the country, fought incredibly hard for it. I made sure that low-income women had access under Maine care to abortion access. And, you know, now, I mean, I was wrong. And but I'm very proud of my record over the last decade or more of fighting for access across the state.
6: It's really easy to say things when you're just saying, you know, I was wrong or I don't agree with that. I wish more Democrats would do that. And Troy Jackson, I'm just curious real quick. It's been a rough ride in Maine. Looks like Democrats and Republicans were all backbiting and against Graham Plattner and trying to get him out of there. How are you feeling running against Susan Collins? Are you enjoying campaigning? Is this what you were dreaming about in life, to do this?
8: Yeah, no, I mean, I never once thought about this. But, you know, whenever everything happened, and, you know, I wish none of it had, when that all happened, for me, you know, the movement, the excitement, the amount of people that are here in Maine, I mean, I've never seen anything like it. And I've been waiting so long for people across the state to understand that we can change the system, but we have to come together. I mean, And I don't want to see that go away. And that's why, you know, I jumped in. But I've never considered this. I wasn't looking forward to it. I mean, I wasn't secretly hoping that something happened so I could get in. But I do want a government that works for people that I care about. And we don't have that right now. And that's why I am going across here campaigning. And I know they're going to spend a lot of money against me. They're going to say a lot of stuff that isn't true. But they're scared. They know that, you know, they're doing the wrong things in D.C. They know that they're fighting for a select few of wealthy elite people, and that they're not, they don't, Susan does not have the majority of Mainers backs. And they know that I do. And so I feel really good about it, although this is obviously a big deal, and I get it. But the thing for me is that I'm concerned about people in Maine and not letting them down. Susan Collins is worried about Elon Musk and Jeff Bezos and people like that and Donald Trump. So we got a big difference here, even though we're both from Aroostook County.
6: The Democratic Party's nominee for U.S. Senate in Maine, Troy Jackson. Thank you very much for coming on the show this morning. Really appreciate it.
8: Right. Yeah, same here.
6: All right. Take care. Still ahead, we'll take you through the president's latest efforts to restrict mail-in voting, something he does ahead of the midterms. We'll be right back.
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0: This is the sound of Claire cooking dinner at home. And that's the sound of a fraud alert from Wells Fargo flagging a charge for a pricey restaurant in Paris. Considering Claire isn't in Paris right now, that seemed odd to the bank and to Claire. Two taps later, Claire says nope to the charge and Wells Fargo is on the case. However you make money work, Wells Fargo can work with that.
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0: This is the sound of Claire cooking dinner at home. And that's the sound of a fraud alert from Wells Fargo flagging a charge for a pricey restaurant in Paris.

0: 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And that's the sound of a fraud alert from Wells Fargo flagging a charge for a pricey restaurant in Paris. 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Two taps later, Claire says nope to the charge and Wells Fargo is on the case. However you make money work, Wells Fargo can work with that.
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4: President Trump's pick for Director of National Intelligence, Jay Clayton, is expected to be confirmed by the Senate today. It comes after a contentious hearing 2 weeks ago in which Clayton refused to acknowledge that former President Joe Biden won the 2020 election. Clayton's confirmation is likely to fall along party lines. Both Democrats and Republicans have expressed more confidence in Clayton, who has had national security experience in his previous role as U.S. Attorney of the Southern District of New York, than the current acting DNI, Bill Pulte. Still ahead, we'll dig into a major water crisis looming over 30 million people across the western United States as the reservoirs for the Colorado River are now at record lows. Morning Joe is coming right back.

0: This is the sound of Claire cooking dinner at home. And that's the sound of a fraud alert from Wells Fargo flagging a charge for a pricey restaurant in Paris. Considering Claire isn't in Paris right now, that seemed odd to the bank and to Claire. Two taps later, Claire says nope to the charge and Wells Fargo is on the case. However you make money work, Wells Fargo can work with that.
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0: This is the sound of Claire cooking dinner at home. And that's the sound of a fraud alert from Wells Fargo flagging a charge for a pricey restaurant in Paris. Considering Claire isn't in Paris right now, that seemed odd

0: to the bank, and to Claire. Two taps later, Claire says nope to the charge, and Wells Fargo is on the case. However you make money work, Wells Fargo can work with that.
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0: This is the sound of Claire cooking dinner at home. And that's the sound of a fraud alert from Wells Fargo, flagging a charge for a pricey restaurant in Paris. Considering Claire isn't in Paris right now, that seemed odd. To the bank and to Claire. Two taps later, Claire says nope to the charge, and Wells Fargo is on the case. However you make money work, Wells Fargo can work with that.
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3: 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Nice, right?
0: This is the sound of Claire cooking dinner at home. And that's the sound of a fraud alert from Wells Fargo, flagging a charge for a pricey restaurant in Paris. Considering Claire isn't in Paris right now, that seemed odd. To the bank and to Claire. Two taps later, Claire says nope to the charge, and Wells Fargo is on the case. However you make money work, Wells Fargo can work with that.
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8: Welcome back. The Trump administration may soon impose sweeping water cuts to seven states that rely on the Colorado River. It is a crucial lifeline for tens of millions of people out west, but water levels are hitting historic lows due to a prolonged drought. And as MS Now reporter Britt Miller explains, the states can't agree on how to share the dwindling supply.
9: A water crisis in the West.
10: I don't know what the next metaphor is beyond five-alarm fire, but maybe the house is burned down, but that's where we're at.
9: Researchers like Jack Schmidt now warning about the critically low levels of two of the country's largest reservoirs. Both Lake Powell and Lake Mead, which are fed by the Colorado River, are less than 30% full, their lowest combined level on record.
10: The system is so low, in an unprecedented sense, that one good winter will not get us out of the jam.
9: It's a problem 25 years in the making that started after a dry spell in the early 2000s.
10: From like 2006 to 2020, we limped along with a system that was only 40% full, and the system was vulnerable. And now we've blown through all of that water.
9: The river provides water for at least 30 million people, and data suggests if Lake Powell continues to shrink, there won't be enough supply to generate hydroelectric power for homes and businesses. But agriculture will take the biggest hit, as the river irrigates about 5 million acres of farmland. That includes Hugh Sandberg's cattle ranch in Colorado.
11: It impacts our ability to produce feed.
9: The fourth-generation rancher says he typically irrigates 400 acres. That number has dropped to 25.
11: Could it force us to not be able to ranch and have to look for other income streams to keep the property? Certainly.
9: So the seven states using the river are trying to figure out how to reduce usage, but negotiations are reaching a boiling point, with upper basin and lower basin states at a standstill.
10: The federal government has to act like the grown-up in the room and assert itself and say, well, if you guys can't agree, we will impose cuts.
9: According to an Arizona water official, the Trump administration has proposed lower basin states cut their water use by up to twice the amount they initially offered.
10: These reservoirs are just giant bathtubs. And the amount of water in the bathtub is very, very low. And the only way you can maintain water in the bathtub is either by opening the faucet or closing down the drain.
9: And after meeting with governors from all seven states, Interior
11: to look for other income streams to keep the property, certainly.
9: So the seven states using the river are trying to figure out how to reduce usage, but negotiations are reaching a boiling point with upper basin and lower basin states at a standstill.
10: The federal government has to act like the grown-up in the room and assert itself and say, well, if you guys can't agree, we will impose cuts.
9: According to an Arizona water official, the Trump administration has proposed lower basin states cut their water use by up to twice the amount they initially offered.
10: These reservoirs are just giant bathtubs. And the amount of water in the bathtub is very, very low. And the only way you can maintain water in the bathtub is either by opening the faucet or closing down the drain.
9: And after meeting with governors from all seven states, Interior Secretary Doug Burgum says a final water plan is set to be released sometime this week. Back to you.
8: MS Now's Britt Miller with that report. And still ahead on Morning Joe, Jim VandeHei will go through his latest piece for Axios, the six stages of political surrender that allowed Donald Trump to take over the Republican Party. Morning Joe, we'll be right back.
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0: This is the sound of Claire cooking dinner at home. And that's the sound of a fraud alert from Wells Fargo flagging a charge for a pricey restaurant in Paris. Considering Claire isn't in Paris right now, that seemed odd to the bank and to Claire. Two taps later, Claire says nope to the charge and Wells Fargo is on the case. However you make money work, Wells Fargo can work with that.
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0: This is the sound of Lucy staying on top of her spending. 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
15: I've done more for you than your parents, okay? Your parents are good. I'm not going to knock your parents, but I have been better to you than your parents. That I can tell you. And they would agree with me. Wherever they may be, they would agree.
18: Now eggs are much lower than they were when we first started. And that's true with everything else. And you'll see how true it's going to be after we get rid of the nuclear threat of Iran, which will be very quickly.
15: But I had nothing to do with it. You know, they have this term. So here I am. I'm one day in office, and the fake news goes, affordability, affordability. I said, what's affordability? What's that all about? Prices are too high. I said, I'm here for less than 24 hours, but we've brought down prices.
19: No, you haven't. It's You've been there for a year and a half. Healthcare
20: to live in America.
19: More expensive than it's ever been. And that's because of you. That's because of what you and the Republican Party did in your one big lousy bill. Rent higher than ever. Harder to get into homes than ever before. Groceries. Sorry, Mr. President. Groceries are more expensive today than they've been in 50 years. We could go down the list.
20: There is a very long list.
19: But all of that was just sort of crazy talk. I got to say, the funniest part of it was, you remember when Republicans and talk radio freaked out when Barack Obama said, you didn't do it all yourself. Mm. We were all kind of in this together, and we all kind of helped you. People melted down because the president was saying the government was claiming that they had a role in the building of their businesses. Here Donald Trump says, I've done more for you than your parents. First of all, an abject lie, a total, complete lie. But can you imagine if Barack Obama had said, I've done more for you than your parents? But he says it. It just rolls by. And these same hypocrites that melted down when Barack Obama said, you didn't build that business all by yourself, will sit back and go, yeah, okay, yeah, I guess he's right. He did do more for those people than their parents. I mean, the stupidity of that, the arrogance of that, it's unprecedented in American politics. Congratulations. That's a new one.
20: There were a lot of unprecedented things here. That was President Trump in Michigan yesterday, where he touted the impact of his tariffs on the auto industry. And once again, mocked the issue of affordability, something that is plaguing most Americans right now. The president is also now pushing the Supreme Court to allow him to restrict most mail-in ballots for the midterm elections. It comes amid his continuing pressure campaign on the Senate to pass the so-called SAVE Act,
19: which would stop people.
20: It doesn't save.
19: It's not a voter ID law because 45 states would have driver's licenses that would not suffice.
20: And the president will have separate meetings today at the White House with Ukrainian President Volodymyr Zelensky and Israeli Prime Minister Benjamin Netanyahu, who are both in Washington for Senator Lindsey Graham's funeral.
19: Now, the Zelensky meeting is going to be fascinating because the president actually is starting to see the benefits of an alliance with Ukraine because they've created, as David Petraeus has said and so many others have said, they've created the future of warfare. And I think the president wants in on that because right now we are actually paying for that with Iran. And of course, Russia is helping Iran. But the president wouldn't even admit that yesterday.
20: With us, we have the co-host of our 8 a.m. hour, staff writer at The Atlantic, Jonathan Lemire, political strategist Mark McKinnon, CEO and co-founder of Axios, Jim Vandehei, and politics bureau chief and senior political columnist at Politico, Jonathan Martin, is with us this morning. Great group.
19: We had a ton to talk to him about. But I just got to start with something that was all over social media and the news yesterday. And before we got all the big events in Washington across the world, I wanted to show everybody a notable clip from one of the Sunday shows. A national co-chair for the Democratic Socialists of America, the DSA, was on Fox News Sunday. And here was one of her exchanges with host Shannon Bream.
5: Okay, so we're going to put up on the screen a few of the things that are part of your platform, and I want to ask you, just give me sort of a true or false on these. Abolish the Senate.
21: True.
5: Okay, replace the presidency and Supreme Court as we now know them.
21: Yep.
5: Abolish ICE.
21: Absolutely.
5: Abolish borders and give amnesty to any...
19: Co-chair for the Democratic Socialists of America. The DSA was on Fox News Sunday. And here was one of her exchanges with host Shannon Bream.
5: Okay, so we're going to put up on the screen a few of the things that are part of your platform. And I want to ask you, just give me sort of a true or false on these. Abolish the Senate.
21: True.
5: Okay. Replace the presidency and Supreme Court as we now know them.
21: Yep.
5: Abolish ICE.
21: Absolutely.
5: Abolish borders and give amnesty to anyone currently in the U.S. illegally.
21: As a long-term plan, yep.
5: Defund the Pentagon.
21: Absolutely.
5: Abolish prisons, at least in large part.
21: Yeah, again, that as part of a long-term program, yeah.
5: Okay, so no prisons. Government or public ownership of most large corporations.
21: Yeah, absolutely.
19: Democrats. Let the parties, and as you just saw, the national co-chair of the DSA went on television and showed us exactly who she is and what her party believes. Abolish the U.S. Senate, the presidency as we know it, the Supreme Court as we know it? True. Abolish ICE? Absolutely. Open the borders? Defund the Pentagon? Empty the prisons? Have the government seize private companies? Absolutely. Absolutely. Yeah, absolutely. All questions answered with complete conviction. And all those responses completely disqualifying for a party that likes to tell people they're really just about health care and tax reform. I had no problem with the debate. Barack Obama might say that a party that stops debating the big issues with itself stops growing. But there's a difference between pushing your party to be better and asking it to abandon every single thing that makes it worth belonging to in 2026. Remember how the Democrats pushed back against the lawlessness of January 6th and the attempt to overthrow the election, how they rose up and fought back against Americans and immigrants being gunned down in American streets, and they did it to defend the basic American values and the Constitution. And as far as defense goes, JFK promised America would pay any price, bear any burden to assure the survival and the success of liberty. LBJ passed the most sweeping civil rights legislation in history. That's a party worth fighting for. Bill Clinton balanced the budget 4 years in a row. Nobody's done that in over 100 years. And Barack Obama, he created the Affordable Care Act and expanded health care coverage to record levels. You know, he added 20 million Americans to the insured rolls. And Joe Biden fought back against the corrupt anti-democracy forces that still infect Donald Trump's Republican Party. But being that party defends democracy, also demands condemning a party that calls to abolish the U.S. Senate, the House, the presidency, and the Supreme Court, wants to release murderers and rapists from jail. I mean, one candidate was asked by the New York Times 3 times, do you support letting murderers out of jail? She wouldn't even answer. A party that zeroes out spending on defending America's borders, defending America overseas, defending America at home, takes police officers out of our children's schools and off our streets and erases America's borders? Come on. Democrats have always believed you can love your country while pushing it toward being that more perfect union. And you can do that without wanting to burn it to the ground. If Democrats want to make America more affordable, more fair, and more free, and I think they do, they better speak truth to its most extreme base, or they're going to let a small faction of radicals drive more people toward Donald Trump. Because Chuck Schumer, Hakeem Jeffries, every other Democrat in Washington, D.C., make no mistake of it, if you don't define your party today, Donald Trump will be sure to define it in November. And Jim Bandai, you've written about this. You talked about how Donald Trump took over the Republican Party in 6 steps. You're also looking at what the most radical elements of the DSA are doing to the Democratic Party. Talk about that.
6: Yeah, anyone who thinks that Democrats couldn't eventually nominate a socialist candidate is not paying attention to what's happening inside the Democratic Party. You have a base that is really fed up. They feel like the establishment loses elections and doesn't have a spine. They're looking for something new. Then you see what happens with the mayor in New York. You see what happens in House races in New York. You look what happens in Colorado. You look to my home state of Wisconsin, where Francesca Hong, who is a DSA endorsed, a DSA believer, is now the leading candidate to get the nomination for the Democratic Party in that state. Something is happening. These ideas, or at least some of those ideas, are starting to resonate with the base. More Democrats have a favorable impression of socialism than capitalism. Now, do I think most Democrats think the ideas that you just outlined and that the head of the DSA outlined are good ideas? I think most people think they're loony. Abolishing the police, setting free prisoners, getting rid of the Senate, that's nonsense. Most people would say that's not good policy. But there's a lot of those policies that do resonate, especially when you can camouflage them as affordability or as kind of our rage against the establishment machine. And this is very real. And you have to look at what happened to Republicans as an example. I was thinking this morning, Joe, when you came into Congress, right, it used to be a very establishment dominated party. Then you had this Republican rebellion followed by the Tea Party and then followed by Donald Trump. And you basically had an entire takeover of a party that went from establishment to unthinkable, to what you would have said was unthinkable in 94, most would have said is unthinkable in 2004. The same thing could take place within the Democratic Party because they feel like they keep putting up losers. They feel like, oh, I go with the establishment and I get Donald Trump twice. Why should I keep doing that? I'd much rather go with what makes me feel good and what animates me. And I do think there's a lot of Democrats who feel like the government should have a bigger hand in things. They do rightly feel like affordability is a massive problem for a lot of people. And they feel like the system as it's created right now isn't serving them. So these candidates are speaking to something that is resonating. And if it wasn't resonating, they wouldn't be winning. And if they win, it becomes contagious. If it becomes contagious, the establishment might hate these ideas, but they'll do what Republicans did, which is fall silent because they fear they'll get decapitated politically. And that's what we're trying to get at in this column today. I'm not saying we're there. I'm saying there are definitely signs, and anybody who's not paying attention to them is not paying attention to American politics.
8: Coming up, where things stand with the president's pick to become the next director of national intelligence as the Senate tees up a final vote on Jay Clayton's confirmation. Plus, we'll go over what to expect today in Washington as President Trump, members of Congress, and leaders from around the world gather to pay respect to late Senator Lindsey Graham before he's laid to rest. You're watching Morning Joe. We'll be right back.
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0: This is the sound of Claire cooking dinner at home. And that's the sound of a fraud alert from Wells Fargo flagging a charge for a pricey restaurant in Paris. Considering Claire isn't in Paris right now, that seemed odd to the bank and to Claire. Two taps later, Claire says nope to the charge and Wells Fargo is on the case. However you make money work, Wells Fargo can work with that.
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0: This is the sound of Claire cooking dinner at home. And that's the sound of a fraud alert from Wells Fargo flagging a charge for a pricey restaurant in Paris. Considering Claire isn't in Paris right now, that seemed odd to the bank and to Claire. Two taps later, Claire says nope to the charge and Wells Fargo is on the case. However you make money work, Wells Fargo can work with that.
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20: Coming up, actress Emmy Rossum joins us with a look at her starring role in the new thriller series, Furious. That's straight ahead on Morning Joe.

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11: We've had about a week now to reflect on the big takeaways from this year's World Cup. 39 days, 104 matches across 16 North American host cities, and Spain, world champion for the second time. Mbappe winning another golden boot, and Messi solidifying his status as one of the greatest players of all time, even though Argentina failed to win back-to-back titles. And they lost this one in a shameless manner. The first 48-team World Cup saw Cape Verde's remarkable run to the round of 32, Holland's 7-goal tournament debut, and an unforgettable 6-4 victory for England in the third-place game against France. And while the U.S. men's national team was eliminated in the round of 16, once again, the true success of the tournament in this country will become most apparent among the next generation of American soccer players. And with us now, the CEO of HSE Sport and Entertainment, Gary Hopkins. He's the author of the new book, 94-26, Building a Soccer Nation. So we talked to Roger Bennett and a lot of other people about where American soccer is. Roger and I recall the conversation we had from 2010 about how we need to do a better job organizing from the ground up. And we seem to be stuck here. I'm wondering, do you have confidence and does your book suggest that what happened in 2026 will have even more of an impact than what happened when we hosted the World Cup in 1994?
12: The fans in the game always, first of all, for the World Cup, the fans in the games always win. Despite all the politics that went on, the fans turned out in great numbers. And the games, some of the games were fantastic. So from that standpoint, as for where we are, you have to go, Joe, we're history buffs. You have to go back to 94 to understand just how far behind in the world of soccer we were in 94. You know, I went to the first, the USA versus Trinidad qualifier in 1990. There were 50 of us in the crowd in Trinidad for a massive away game. There was no notice anywhere in America that the game was actually on. I think 600,000 or 700,000 people tuned in. We had 44 million tuned in to the Belgium-USA game. So you need to know where we've come from. 94, the progression since 94 has been immense. There's been trials and tribulations, but it's been immense. Our US team has had its moments. 94 itself was a great moment for it. 2002 in Korea, great moment, quarterfinals. We haven't qualified out of, from the round of 16 since to the round of 16 since then. And that would be deemed to some failure, to some. It's tough to get out of these groups and it's tough to get past the round of 16 when you're playing teams like Holland and obviously Belgium in 14. So I think sort of as a country, the advancement is immeasurable from where we were in 1990. Including leagues, Major League Soccer, women's soccer in terms of the leagues they have. TV viewers have gone from 700,000 in 1990 to 44 million last week. So there's massive progression. If the question is our team any better? It's often not linear, you know, soccer. Are we progressing at the same rate as some of the smaller countries, other countries in the world? You would argue that probably not. And we haven't, you know, we did tremendously well in the early parts of the game and then obviously collapsed against Belgium for lots and lots of reasons. But to say that the next phase of American soccer, I think, is going to be the greatest and the most exponential because you're building from a different base. You're building from a base of 30 MLS stadiums, USL stadiums. So we have got the next 10 years, I think, will be tremendous growth. But we've have come a massive long way from where we were in 94.
11: Yep. This next question is not political. This next question is just analyzing what happened against Belgium. I'm wondering if Donald Trump's interference and going to FIFA to do something they've never done before and making these young players who were really beloved, not only across this country, but I think a lot of people across the world were cheering for them, made them a part of a corrupt FIFA system that football fans have hated for years. And I'm wondering if that's one of the reasons they came out flat in the first half of the game. I mean, a lot of people saying that that was the case, and even some players saying it may have distracted them. What do you think?
12: I don't think there's any other explanation. I think they were playing tremendous football. They were lively. They were aggressive. They were front foot. They looked like buoyant and alive and going for it, and Poch had got them playing well. And everyone watching them could see a sort of vibrancy about the team, and a vibrancy that, as a team, may have taken them further. The interference from the politicians and from FIFA was shameful, really. It should not happen in soccer. It didn't happen in soccer. And I think FIFA have got a real problem. I think what FIFA have done by these actions with Trump, etc., is they've undermined the credibility of the sport at a level that goes beyond some of the issues they had with financial corruption. This is like a moral corruption. And I think everyone around the world is looking at it and saying, this should not have happened. this has made people question the, not the validity of FIFA, but its actions. And the moral issues are much bigger than the financial issues in my mind. Once people lose trust in what you're doing, what you're saying, how you're acting, that is a dangerous path. And I think a lot of people around the world are looking into FIFA and saying, you know, not do we need them, because obviously they control the world's games. But I think people are looking and saying, this is not how a national international organization should operate.
11: Yeah. Well, the new book, 94 to 26, Building a Soccer Nation, written by Gary Hopkins. Gary, thank you so much. And I certainly hope that people that run the U.S. Soccer Federation will read the book cover to cover. Same with fans. It's very important. Thank you so much for being with us.
12: Thank you, Joe.
11: All right. And we'll be right back with more Morning Joe.
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0: This is the sound of Claire cooking dinner at home. And that's the sound of a fraud alert from Wells Fargo flagging a charge for a pricey restaurant in Paris. Considering Claire isn't in Paris right now, that seemed odd to the bank and to Claire. Two taps later, Claire says nope to the charge and Wells Fargo is on the case. However you make money work, Wells Fargo can work with that.
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9: 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Nice, right?
0: This is the sound of Claire cooking dinner at home. And that's the sound of a fraud alert from Wells Fargo flagging a charge for a pricey restaurant in Paris. Considering Claire isn't in Paris right now, that seemed odd to the bank and to Claire. Two taps later, Claire says nope to the charge and Wells Fargo is on the case. However you make money work, Wells Fargo can work with that.
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0: This is the sound of Claire cooking dinner at home. And that's the sound of a fraud alert from Wells Fargo flagging a charge for a pricey restaurant in Paris. Considering Claire isn't in Paris right now, that seemed odd to the bank and to Claire. Two taps later, Claire says nope to the charge and Wells Fargo is on the case. However you make money work, Wells Fargo can work with that.
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16: Who won the 2020 election?
17: I'm not going to do this with you.
16: This is a job interview. We've established that you have an obligation to be honest and forthright with the committee. Yes, you do have an obligation to be honest and forthright with the committee.
17: Yes.
16: Who won the 2020 election?
17: Like I said, I'm not going to get into that with you.
16: But you do have an obligation to be honest and forthright with the committee.
17: Is anything that I just said not honest or forthright?
16: Yes, you're not being honest or forthright. Who won the 2020 election?
17: I think I've answered
16: election?
17: The question. We can keep doing this.
16: Well, we're going to keep doing it because you're not being honest and forthright.
17: I'm not
16: going to
17: engage in the theater.
18: So that was Director of National Intelligence nominee Jay Clayton at his confirmation hearing earlier this month, refusing to answer straightforward questions from Democratic Senator John Ossoff about the 2020 election. Clayton's nomination to lead America's intel agencies will face its last test as early as today, as the Senate does prepare to hold a final vote. Clayton is expected to be confirmed along party lines. Also happening on Capitol Hill today, the funeral of the late Senator Lindsey Graham. The service will feature a speech by President Trump and will be attended by several world leaders, including Israeli Prime Minister Benjamin Netanyahu and Ukrainian President Volodymyr Zelensky. Both Netanyahu and Zelensky will meet individually with Trump in the Oval Office this morning, several hours ahead of Graham's funeral service. Let's bring in Republican strategist Ashley Davis and former U.S. Senator, MS Now political analyst Claire McCaskill, contributing opinion writer for The New York Times, Molly Jung Fast, back with us as well. My thanks to all of you for being here. Ashley, starting with you, just a brief note on Jay Clayton first. The best case that's been made for him, I think, is that he's not Bill Pulte, the interim director who is purging the ranks at DNI and stoking election conspiracy fears. But that's not exactly encouraging here, with the clip we just played of Clayton getting simple questions from Senator Ossoff and refusing to say what we all know is true, that Joe Biden was the winner of the 2020 election.
19: Yeah, and look, listen, I think that he was definitely trying to not engage in the theater, as he said, and I'm going to give him credit for that. However, he is going to be confirmed, and it will be along party lines, which is unfortunate because before the hearing and before he did not answer those questions, it was probably going to be a big bipartisan vote. There were a lot of Democrats that were supporting him. And so now you're going to have it probably a 51 vote at the most. I mean, yeah, it's not going to probably be more than that, just like last night's vote. And it's going to happen today around 6:30. So, I mean, listen, at the end of the day, it's a position that people really did believe that he was going to be the right person. And now it's not going to be, which is unfortunate. But I also think, just one second here, Zelensky's also coming in right after him. And, you know, that's going to be a big discussion today on the Russian sanctions vote. That yes. They're supposed to vote on.
20: I just want to, the theater of who won the 2020 election, is that theatrical? I mean, I think Joe Biden won the 2020 election. So, I mean, I understand that he didn't want to answer that because he knew it would make Trump mad. But is that theater or is that reality?
19: I mean, I think for him, it's like, this is not the position that I am going. It is the reality, obviously. Okay. I mean, I believe that, that Joe Biden won the 2020 election. Yes. No, I'm not saying that, but I'm just saying it's like, that wasn't the questions I think he was expecting. And yes, it's going to isolate a lot of the Republicans as well as the president. He just was like, I'm not going there.
18: He should have answered it. He did. You're right. He cost Democratic support. Senator Warner and others had said, hey, we were going to about vote for him. And now we won't. Claire, let's turn to the funeral and Lindsey Graham. You know, first, if you have any thoughts you may have about your former colleague there. You know, who is, of course, going to be remembered today. But there are some who think it, you know, certainly fitting. It is fitting that so many world leaders will be there. Graham worked tirelessly, agree or disagree with everything he believed, but worked tirelessly on certain issues. He was a staunch supporter of Ukraine. We know one of Israel as well. It makes sense that Netanyahu and Zelensky would be there. And Zelensky, both men, making a case to President Trump while they're in town.
3: Yeah, let me first say how bitterly disappointed I was that Lindsey Graham became such a Trumper, and that he was willing to engage in some hyperbole that deep down I know he did not really believe in. But having said all that, there was one thing that Lindsey Graham was always consistent on, and that was support of the military and having a very robust, muscular view of what America's foreign policy should be vis-a-vis our allies and vis-a-vis supporting countries around the world that believe in our values. And this is who he was. And the people that benefited from his passion are coming to this funeral today. And let's make no mistake about it. Lindsey Graham, everybody thinks Bibi Netanyahu was the key person who pushed Trump to begin the bombing of Iran. I think he probably takes second base to Lindsey Graham, who had been in Trump's ear for a very long time about Iran and about. Now, I think Lindsey would have preferred something other than let's see if we can just bomb him and everything will be OK. I think Lindsey would have preferred actually ground troops. And actually taking out this regime and actually doing more for the people of Iran who want freedom and want some civil rights. But having said that, for Ukraine and for Israel, he was the best friend they had in Washington. So certainly it's appropriate that they would be at the funeral.
18: And also, Trump has not exactly had great relations with the GOP Senate. Lindsey Graham kind of acted as that go-between that helped him along the way. That, of course, now gone as well. We'll have coverage of Senator Graham's funeral this afternoon here on MS Now. We now want to turn, though, to the Trump administration asking the Supreme Court to allow his executive order to take effect that restricts mail-in voting ahead of the midterms. The emergency appeal filed yesterday comes after a lower court's decision to uphold a ruling that blocks Trump's order, which seeks to create a federal list of eligible voters and direct the Postal Service to deliver ballots only to the voters on that list. The Trump administration asked the court to move quickly, arguing the new policies are critical and must be in place by the middle of August. Now, earlier this year, Democratic-led states sued to block the executive order, arguing that the president lacks authority to impose election restrictions because elections are administered by the states and not the federal government. Meanwhile, President Trump continues to put pressure on Senate Majority Leader John Thune over his legislative priorities. On Truth Social yesterday, Trump told Thune to keep the Senate in session until it passes the Save America Act or terminates the filibuster to allow Republicans to, quote, quickly pass everything they ever dreamed of. Thune responded while speaking with reporters yesterday, saying lawmakers have debated the election reform bill for weeks without a winning result. And if someone can show him a way to get a better outcome, he'd be all for it. Ashley, this seems two thoughts here. First of all, this is not President Trump helping Republicans' reelection campaigns, saddling them with potentially unpopular legislation and also potentially keep them off the campaign trail when they need to be home trying to keep their jobs. But secondly, the theme here for these two stories, this is once again this administration seemingly trying to prevent people from voting.
19: Well, first of all, I think Claire would agree with me on this one. I feel like I've been around Washington too long because every August we get the we're not going to recess unless we vote on X, Y, and Z, and then we always recess. But listen, no, it's not happening with helping Republicans. The math is not there for Senator Thune. It's not going to be there, even if, you know, there was a bunch of talk this morning about doing it again on some sort of reconciliation, you know, that the House passed. But again, the parliamentarians most likely going to kick that out because it doesn't have to deal with the budget. So, and also, personally, I'm not an expert on the Supreme Court, but obviously, are they going to do an emergency docket? And I still think, even with some of the conservatives that sided with the more left-leaning justices, they're going to agree that this is a states' rights issue. So I think that this is just the president trying to hold

0: If you do away with a filibuster, then you're going to be on the receiving end of a bare majority changing U.S. law. And because, you know, the Senate will go back into Democratic hands, I believe in November, but if not November, it will happen at some point. So once the filibuster is gone, then Republicans will have legislation jammed down their throats. And that's why you have so many Republicans holding the line on the filibuster. And, here's the deal with Thune. Thune is taking the pulse of his caucus constantly. He is trying to take care of people that are on the ballot in November and in purple places or blue places like Maine. But he is not doing things that his caucus does not support. There are outliers like Mike Lee, but the majority of their caucus, he is speaking for them. And that is why he has the job, and that's why he's going to keep the job.
1: Vera McCaskill and Ashley Davis, our thanks to you both. We really appreciate it. Up next, we're going to take a look at the new Hulu crime thriller, Furious, star Emmy Rossum. Standing by, and she'll join us next. You won't want to miss that. Morning Joe, we'll be back in just a minute.
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7: Yeah, that'll work. A look at the new crime thriller, Furious. The Hulu series follows a determined FBI agent who uses the secrets from a female serial killer's past to try to track her down. Joining us now, the star and executive producer of this new series, Emmy Rossum. She plays the lead role of FBI agent Alice Black. Emmy, so great to see you again.
8: Nice.
7: Congratulations on this. So just for, let's start, where did this come from? And what drew you to this project so much? Not only you want to star in it, you're producing as well.
8: Yeah. I had really been looking after Shameless for a character that would be as deep and nuanced as the one that I'd gotten to play for 9 seasons. So I tasked myself with going to look at old films because I thought that would be a fertile ground. And I stumbled upon this movie, Black Widow, mm-hmm. starring Deborah Winger and Teresa Russell. And it's this great cat and mouse thriller about this FBI agent hunting this female serial killer that is so surprising and kind of evolves into something more. And I thought it was really an interesting way in and a skeleton for a show. So that's how it was born.
7: So clearly the depth of character here is a big part of this. So tell us a little bit more about her.
8: Yeah, Alice Black is a new FBI agent. She was formerly a detective at the NYPD, which is a very illustrious job to work your way up to. And she's had to leave that job because of a very violent and toxic personal relationship. So she's run away from that job and started over fresh at the FBI to stumble upon what she believes is a series of killings that are tied to a single mysterious woman. And we know who this woman is from the first scene. This isn't a whodunit, it's a whydunit. Mm. And this is my character's quest to figure out who this woman is, why she's doing it, and to catch her.
7: So let's take a look at a scene from this series. In this one, your character thinks she might have a crucial lead in that search for the serial killer. Let's look.
8: Hi. I was wondering,
3: whatever it is, put it in an email.
8: Actually, I don't want to put it in an email because this could be relevant to an ongoing homicide investigation.
3: Oh, you're the ex-cop. I heard you requested my squad. Why do you want to work down here? Why do you want to work in the basement on sex crimes and crimes against children? Do you hate yourself? Don't answer that. I got an idea. Why don't you go to white-collar crimes, meet your future husband?
8: I'm not here looking for a husband. I just need information about Adrian Murado. I found your 302 from 2010. You suspected him of trafficking girls. I think it's possible that one of the girls he trafficked might have killed him. Adrian Murado died of an overdose about a year ago, but the details of his death are similar to the recent homicide of Caleb Easton. Both victims have a girlfriend who no one had met, and both times the girlfriend disappeared.
3: So you think it's the girlfriend? And you think she's a serial killer.
9: Emmy, I'm curious. So you actually, like, found the movie and then got Liz Merriweather to do that. So talk us through, like, that's real producing. I'd love you to talk us through how that happened, because she's amazing, too.
8: Yeah, Liz is an incredible writer. She's behind shows like The Dropout, The New Girl, Dying for Sex. And she has a way of writing characters that are so specific. And so nuanced and so surprising. And she's not afraid to make characters that are messy. And I think that's what gives really good drama. But, you know, having the idea is one thing, and obviously finding the person who has the voice to tell the story is the most exciting part, I think, of producing. And then also getting to cast all these incredible actors in New York, like Quincy Tyler Bernstein, who is so incredible as Nora. The city is such an amazing place to film, and there's such great talent here.
7: That's what I want to ask. Not only is the city an amazing breeding ground for talent, but it's a character. It's a character in the show.
8: Completely.
7: And you shot this here in all five boroughs in your hometown.
8: Yes, and born and bred in New York. And we got to have real FBI and real NYPD on set as advisors for us and really go deep in terms of researching the reality of the situation and adding that reality into the writing. So we're not just like, oh, what do detectives do? So it was really a joy on so many levels.
7: So the first three episodes of Furious are available now to stream on Hulu, and then each new episode will be out each and every Monday. Actress and executive producer Emmy Rossum, congratulations on this. Thank you. Good to see you.
8: Thank you. You too.
7: Really appreciate it. And that does it for us this morning, but fear not. We'll see you again tomorrow, 6 a.m. Eastern, for another Morning Joe. Money, Power, Politics with Stephanie Ruhle is up next on MS Now after this short break.

0: This is the sound of Claire cooking dinner at home. And that's the sound of a fraud alert from Wells Fargo flagging a charge for a pricey restaurant in Paris. Considering Claire isn't in Paris right now, that seemed odd to the bank and to Claire. Two taps later, Claire says nope to the charge and Wells Fargo is on the case. However you make money work, Wells Fargo can work with that.
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0: This is the sound of Lucy, staying on top of her spending. 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Because Wells Fargo will send an alert if her balance drops below her set amount. Yep, nothing gets past Lucy, or Wells Fargo for that matter. 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
0: This is the sound of Claire cooking dinner at home. And that's the sound of a fraud alert from Wells Fargo flagging a charge for a pricey restaurant in Paris. Considering Claire isn't in Paris right now, that seemed odd to the bank and to Claire. Two taps later, Claire says nope to the charge and Wells Fargo is on the case. However you make money work, Wells Fargo can work with that.
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8: Right now, the president's high-stakes meetings at the White House. Trump sits down this morning with Ukrainian President Zelensky and later with Israeli Prime Minister Netanyahu. Then, Trump ramps up pressure on Congress to pass his stalled election bill and asks the Supreme Court to let him restrict mail-in voting. Plus, Washington honors Senator Lindsey Graham, beginning with a memorial on Capitol Hill. Money, power, politics, just getting started on this Tuesday morning. Good morning once again. I am Stephanie Ruhle joining you live from Times Square, where it is 9 a.m. on the East Coast, 6 a.m. out West. Whew, and we are 98 days away from the midterms. Yes, that requires a deep breath. And as we come on the air today, all eyes are on the White House. Today, President Trump will meet with two key leaders in two separate foreign wars. In less than half an hour, he's expected to host Ukrainian President Zelensky. Then later today, he will meet with Israeli Prime Minister Netanyahu. Zelensky's visit comes as Ukraine is launching more drone attacks deeper into Russian territory. The relationship between Zelensky and Trump seems to have improved quite a bit over last year. They seem to be on the same page at the G7 in France just 1 month ago, which is a massive difference from this White House meeting last year when Trump and Vance openly scolded Zelensky as the world looked on. When it comes to Netanyahu, a little more tricky. This will be the first time the two men have met face to face since Netanyahu pressed Trump to jointly launch their war in Iran exactly 5 months ago today. And as the New York Times points out, the meeting comes at a key moment for both of these guys. They're each facing an election at home this fall, but their interests in the war seem to be on very different paths. Trump wants a deal. He wants out of this thing, while Netanyahu wants to push ahead with the war on several fronts. Here's what the president had to say about Israel just yesterday.
9: It would be very nice to a lot of countries that would not survive without us. And you know who wouldn't survive without us? Israel. Bibi's coming, he'll tell you. If I didn't get involved and if I didn't blow up those nuclear, essentially soon-to-be nuclear weapons, the dust, as I call it, Israel would have been terminated months ago.
8: Yesterday, we showed you these headlines, all pointing out that the Iran war seems to be stuck in an endless cycle of threats, talks, and attacks. And that is exactly what seems to be happening yet again today. We're back to the phase where Trump says Iran wants to talk, Iran denies it, and Trump is threatening major attacks if the talks break down. I got a whole lot of questions, and I'm guessing you do, too. Send them to us. What do you want to know about Iran, Ukraine, the economy, the midterms, anything else in the news universe? Just scan the QR code on your screen. Send us those questions, and we're going to try to get to them later in the program. But for now, let's get smarter with the help of our leadoff panel. Michael Schnell is here, MS Now congressional reporter, Sam Stein, managing editor for The Bulwark, and lucky us, MS Now political contributor, and Michael McFaul, former U.S. ambassador to Russia and an MS Now international affairs analyst. Ambassador, you know I'm going to you first today. As of this morning, the Iran war is entering its sixth month. The president has repeatedly said this thing was going to be over in just a couple of weeks, and here we are. What are you watching today while Trump meets with Netanyahu? This thing is fraught. There are so many stakeholders here in the U.S. and abroad who want us out of this thing.
10: Well, as you just set it up, the two leaders have a different point of view now on the war. Netanyahu wants it to continue. He wants to escalate. And what I'm looking for, will he be persuasive in interacting with the president to convince him of those arguments? We know that this president, it can be rather erratic, depending on who is the last person he talked to. And that's what I'm going to be watching for. And I'm hoping that he will not be successful. Because we are now, as you said, several months into this war. It is not clear. There is no strategy that escalation will lead to a different outcome that I have been convinced by. And I hope President Trump, therefore, won't be convinced by it today as well.
8: Sam, Politico is reporting something that should come as no surprise to anyone. The America First wing of the GOP is not happy about this meeting. They are worried Netanyahu will yet again convince Trump to stay in these attacks, potentially ramp them up. Many people are still angry about that reported meeting they had in the White House in the Situation Room, where they were basically sitting across from one another as peers. And it was Netanyahu who convinced Trump to jump in the first place.
11: Yeah, I mean, on the one hand, they're right to have those fears. As the ambassador notes, Trump tends to follow the advice of the last person he talks to. And if Netanyahu is in the room, then you can conceive that Netanyahu is going to encourage him to get more forcefully involved in Iran. On the flip side, though, it's really apparent at this juncture that Trump is just absolutely done with this war. He spoke on Fox and Friends this morning, and he was open about the idea that Netanyahu is going to try to bait him into going further. But it's very clear from the tenor of the remarks and the tone and the content of the remarks, that he's looking for an off-ramp here. The problem, of course, is that there's not really a convenient one to have. He's made pledges that Iran will not be able to constitute its nuclear program and that the Strait of Hormuz will be open, that any deal that he strikes will be better in terms of the JCPOA. It's unclear how any of that actually can be achieved from this posture that he has, from this negotiating position that he has. So I guess Netanyahu has a little bit of opening, but I don't think it's much.
8: Okay, but Sam, take me to that Fox and Friends audience. How much are they losing faith in him around this war, right? He is trying to convince America that he alone rebuilt the military, and at the same time, we've got no weapons and it's Joe Biden's fault. Who out there is saying, right on, sir, I believe you, and telling their friends and family these lies?
11: Well, a good portion of the base is, right? Like, there's always going to be a portion of that MAGA base that if Trump tells them the sky's green, they'll say, wow, that's remarkable. And how did you do it, sir? If you do look at the opinion polls, at the same time, there is a clear softening of support there. And part of that is because this has gone on a lot longer than they were told, and we can all read the news, but also we can see the price of gas as we drive. And I think a good chunk of the MAGA base is saying this is not worth the cost. You can see, support for the eroding there too. He'll retain a fair bit forever just because that's the nature of his followers. But there is a softening of support, enough so that he's willing to go on Fox and just say, yeah, we're looking for more or less, I'm done with this.
8: Michael, take us to the Hill, right? Because there's a lot of reporting out there that says Pete Hegseth is losing Republican support from GOP senators as this war drags on. Is that going to amount to anything?
12: Well, Republicans, Steph, are becoming just sick and tired of this war overall. We saw that vote on the War Powers Resolution in the House last week, and there were those four Republicans who voted in favor of it. It's worth noting they were the same four Republicans who voted for it last time, so there was no elevated GOP support. But the place where you really strike a nerve among Republicans when it comes to this war are gas prices. Republicans are very vulnerable heading into the November midterm elections. I was talking to one House Republican recently who said that those gas prices are 2 foot high signs that are difficult to ignore, near impossible for voters to ignore. And with Republicans controlling all levers of power right now in Washington, Republicans are keenly aware and concerned that they are going to get the blowback from voters. So it falls on President Trump. It falls on Secretary Pete Hegseth. But the political ramifications here are really where it's hitting Republicans the hardest. And as we inch closer to November, less than 100 days away, that concern is becoming very acute.
8: It's also worth noting that Michael looks like she is in the opening scene of The Wizard of Oz right now.
11: Yes.
8: As two foreign leaders are descending on Washington, who are both involved in foreign wars. That's noteworthy. All right, let's talk about one of them. I want to talk about Zelensky's visit. Ambassador, what are you looking for? What are you hoping for? Yes, the meeting last month in France was positive, but we can never forget the awful meeting that took place in the White House last year.
10: Exactly. And that's why what I'm hoping for is no news. I hope it's just a boring meeting. Nobody's going to report on it. There won't be any press in the room. I think that's the best that Zelensky can hope for in terms of the public messaging. And then the private messaging, it is better. And it's better for a really important reason I think needs to be stressed. It's better because today the Trump administration is no longer trying to convince Zelensky to give up Donbass. I think now when we put together the reporting, I think that was pledged. I think that was promised in the Alaska meeting. You read what Putin and his people have said, Foreign Minister Lavrov. They thought that's what they got. And we had to endure months of pressure on Zelensky to take that deal. And he resisted it. And now they've moved away from it. I think that's really good news. The challenge now, of course, can they get a different deal without Donbass? I'm not optimistic that that's going to happen anytime soon, but not having that pressure on Zelensky means that this could be a positive meeting. That is no news, I think, is good news at this point.
8: Well, yesterday the president was asked about Zelensky's recent claim that Russia is helping Iran target American bases. Watch this.
9: We'll find out if that's true. I'll ask Putin about it. We'll find out. Hasn't had much impact because we've knocked the hell out of it, wouldn't you think? If that's the case.
8: Okay, so the president said it has not had much impact, yet 18 service members have lost their lives. Ambassador, why is Trump's first answer always that he's going to ask Putin about it? And why won't he at least say that if it's true, this is a huge problem?
10: Well, first, Russia and Iran are allies. They coordinate. They sell weapons together. I can't imagine that there's not intelligence sharing. I don't have privy to secret information anymore. That's first. Number two, what is he saying? We'll find out. How come he doesn't know? Maybe we should be increasing our intelligence community and strengthening it rather than gutting it in some kind of purge that's going on now. And then third, I'm going to ask Putin. Seriously? Putin's never going to tell him the truth on that. And the very notion that he sets it up, that that's how he's going to find out whether it's truth or not. It's just shocking to me that he continues to say things like that. And I think it's embarrassing for him. I think it's such a weak look that he says things like that. I don't understand why his team doesn't explain to him, Mr. President, you look weak when you make statements like that.
8: And how might Ukraine targeting an Iranian ship in the Caspian Sea over the weekend, how could that impact both wars, Mr. Ambassador?
10: That was an audacious move. And I think you're seeing that, you know, remember a year ago, you showed clips of it. President Trump said, you don't have any cards, Zelensky. You don't have any cards. They've got a lot of cards right now. Their production of long-range drones, long-range missiles, 7 million they're predicting in 2026, means that they can do things deep inside Russia that has changed the balance of power in the war and the perception. And that, I think, will be a topic of the conversation today. And I hope it means that Trump will get further behind President Zelensky. There are things he can do, including providing more interceptors. By the way, we used to provide military assistance to Ukraine. We don't talk about that anymore, but Trump cut that. He drove it down to near zero. He could do that as well, because I think the tide has changed. It doesn't mean the Ukrainians are going to win this war in the next few months. Let's not be naive about that. But the notion that they don't have any cards, they have cards. They can strike all the way to the Caspian Sea.
8: Michael, today in Washington, they will be honoring the life of Lindsey Graham. That is why these two world leaders are in town. Obviously, Lindsey Graham was a major advocate for Ukraine. Where does support for Ukraine on the Hill stand right now? Who will take? Will there be someone to take Lindsey Graham's place?
12: That's the big question, Steph. And I think that President Zelensky is keenly aware that that question still has to be answered. there's now a massive vacuum in terms of somebody who is in President Trump's ear, somebody who the president listens to and trusts, who is in favor of Ukraine and supporting Ukraine against its war with Iran. Now, notably, President Zelensky is going to be meeting with all senators later tonight after the funeral, likely to make his case and potentially look for that new interlocker between himself and President Trump. It's also worth noting that later today, the Senate is going to take the first procedural vote on an Iran and Russia sanctions bill. It's something that Lindsey Graham has been working on for months that had a number of starts and stops. But now there is a compromise piece of legislation. It's going to need 60 votes to advance. So how many votes that gets and whether it breaks that 60 vote threshold will be a big determiner of what exactly is the support among GOP ranks right now for Ukraine. But certainly right now, Lindsey Graham's absence is going to be felt for a number of reasons, whether it's the political issues that happen on Capitol Hill, being again that interlocker between President Trump and Republicans in the Senate. But one of the biggest things is going to be his presence on the international stage, since he was an advisor for President Trump on so many different issues, particularly when it came to the war with Ukraine and particularly supporting Ukraine in that war at times when it seemed like the president's support may have been waning.
8: Ambassador, thank you. Michael and Sam, I'm not letting you leave just yet. Right after the break, as the president dials up the pressure to get his stalled election bill passed, the Senate Majority Leader says the math, it's just not there. Money, Power, Politics is back in 90 seconds. Why? Because this show loves math.
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0: This is the sound of Claire cooking dinner at home. And that's the sound of a fraud alert from Wells Fargo flagging a charge for a pricey restaurant in Paris. Considering Claire isn't in Paris right now, that seemed odd to the bank and to Claire. Two taps later, Claire says nope to the charge and Wells Fargo is on the case. However you make money work, Wells Fargo can work with that.
13: Wells Fargo Bank, N.A., member FDIC.
8: Senate Majority Leader John Thune is stuck between a rock and a hard place. On one hand, President Trump is openly calling on him to not let the Senate leave for recess until they pass his voting restrictions bill or kill the filibuster. On the other hand, he simply does not have the votes in the Senate to get either one of these things done. Thune went on Fox to remind those viewers, especially the one in the White House, of that very fact. Joining me now to discuss, Jeff Basin, White House and Washington correspondent for Bloomberg News. Sam and Michael are still here. Jeff, the president keeps pushing this, and Thune keeps saying the votes just ain't there. I mean, at this point, is anything going to break this stalemate?
15: I think the president thinks that maybe his own force of will break the stalemate, and that's why he keeps pushing it. He's made it clear that it's his top legislative priority. He talks about it all the time, and he's put a lot of pressure on Senator Thune and the rest of the Republican caucus to make it happen. But it's just not there, as he said, in terms of the votes. And that's not something that so far President Trump has been willing to accept. So, you know, I don't see a realistic scenario in which the president will stop pushing for this, but that doesn't change the math, as you rightly referred to in your intro about the votes on the Hill.
8: Okay, but the fact that they're having this debate basically on competing Fox News shows in the morning and on primetime, Sam, at this point, doesn't the president run the risk of starting to look desperate? The Save America bill is going to start to be called the Save Republicans in the Midterms bill.
11: Yeah, absolutely. He looks feckless. The infighting, I don't think, particularly helps. The idea that he can't persuade recalcitrant Republicans to get on board makes him look weak. But I think the bigger problem here is down the road, which is he's pitched this bill essentially as essential for Republicans to retain power, and that without the bill, Democrats will take over. I mean, he's been pretty explicit in saying that. So if this doesn't pass and you're a casual Republican voter and you are being told that this bill is the only thing that's going to keep your party in power, what kind of motivation do you have to go to the polls? It's kind of reminiscent of how Trump dumped on mail-in balloting and said it was corrupt and people shouldn't do it because it was ripe for Democrats to take advantage of. And the Republicans didn't do it. And so that's the risk that he runs here, is that he ends up dissuading some of his members from going out and voting because they think the election's a foregone conclusion without this bill.
8: Michael, what is the personal relationship between Trump and John Thune like right now?
12: It's awkward, and that's not my word. That's a word, Steph, that a GOP senator had told me when describing the link between these two men. Look, they're wildly different people to begin with. John Thune is somebody who is your classic politician. He came up through the Republican ranks in the Reagan era and made his way to Senate Majority Leader. He's a South Dakota man. And then you have Donald Trump, who was a real estate developer and somebody who was on television, who made his way into politics in 2016 and has more of a brash style to John Thune's, mild-mannered mannerism. So they are completely different individuals. They have tried to work together, but obviously you're seeing them at loggerheads. And I think that one of the reasons why the relationship between the two of them looks so strained, not that it takes much, because on the forefront it does look strained, is because it's very different from Speaker Mike Johnson. Johnson is somebody who came up in politics during the Trump era. He entered the House the same year that President Trump entered the White House. He is somebody whose power has been intrinsically linked to Donald Trump, somebody who uses Donald Trump to get things over the finish line legislatively. John Thune gets his power not from Trump, but from his members. Senate GOP aide once told me that if John Thune had 10 minutes, it would be better spent on the Senate floor talking to his colleagues rather than at the White House talking to the president, which is something that Speaker Johnson would probably prefer. So I'm told that the relationship between the two is awkward, but they do talk when they need to. But clearly they are on diametrically different pages on this Save America Act. And by the way, Steph, Senate Republicans are lining up behind John Thune. I spoke, for example, to Tom Tillis yesterday. He said it's a catastrophic political miscalculation if the president thinks that keeping the Senate in town for a little bit longer is going to change the math. But at the end of the day, Democrats are not supporting the Save America Act, and Republicans are not nuking the filibuster. So I've heard from a lot of Republicans that they just wish the president would either move on from the Save America Act or change his tune, stop making it look like Republican inaction, and try to shift the narrative. Because, again, the midterms are less than 100 days away, and they don't want Republican infighting to be in the spotlight.
8: Okay, well, Trump isn't just waiting for Congress to do anything with the Save America Act. He is now going to the Supreme Court to clear the way for his new executive order on mail-in balloting after lower courts blocked it. The order would basically create state citizenship lists of eligible voters. Even if the justices side with him legally, wouldn't it be impossible to get this thing set up before the midterm, Sam?
11: It would seem likely impossible. You have to consider the justices probably won't act until the fall. I'm not a Supreme Court expert, but that's usually how the calendar goes. At that juncture, states are already trying to do the administration of their elections. It's possible that ballots have been already sent out. It would be chaos. But maybe that's the goal, right?
8: I was just going to say, isn't that the goal?
11: Yeah. And so the people I talk to are pretty convinced that the Supreme Court won't take this, but not wholly convinced that they won't take this. The expectation is that they'll defer to the appellate court decision. But look, this is, again, Trump meddling in the election process. He's casting doubt about the sanctity of the elections. We had the big speech a couple weeks ago where the primary documentation he produced did not substantiate much of the claims that he made. We've had many investigations into the security of our elections. They've turned up vanishingly little instances of fraud. But this is his hobby horse. And I come back again to what I said 2 minutes ago, which is when you beat the drum that mail-in voting is poisonous to our democracy, cannot be trusted, you do risk having your people believe that they should not do mail-in voting. And so there is a risk here for Trump.
8: All right, quickly before we go, I do want to ask about Trump on the campaign trail. He went to Michigan yesterday, a state that heavily depends on trade with Canada, and he defended his economic policy, most specifically the tariffs. Is this another case, Jeff, where the president is basically creating sound bites for political ads that Democrats are going to use?
15: Well, yeah. I mean, he makes plenty of them. I think he's also trying to make the case for himself, though, and that's one reason he went to Michigan yesterday. I think it was notable watching him yesterday that the trip that he did was what we had expected him to do all spring when they said that he was going to be out on the campaign trail or out sort of selling his economic message to the country. And instead, that got jettisoned by the war in Iran. So he's starting to do it now. He's got the fall to continue that type of argument. He's making promises about health care. He's making promises about other policies in order to try to encourage people to go out and vote and keep Republicans in power. But the sentiment around the country about his economic policies is not reflected positively in the polls, and that's a challenge. And he's, as you said, also handing over some sound bites to the Democrats who are trying to make the case that if you hand it over to them, they'll do a better job.
8: All right, gang, we're going to leave it there, because if Michael does not go inside, she looks like a flying monkey is going to land on her head, her shoulder, or just take her out any second
12: Possible.
8: Now. Thank you all for joining us
12: Possible.
8: This morning. Before we go to break, we are staying on top of breaking news in Japan, where a major earthquake hit overnight. The quake registered as a 7.1, and it hit the south part of the country. It was later revised to a 6.8, still very big. You can see how it destroyed this shopping mall. Between 20 to 30 people inside are unaccounted for, and floors have collapsed. Right now, we know dozens of people have been injured, and we are still waiting for news about any fatalities. Japan's prime minister is preparing for possible rescue operations. Officials in the affected area are warning people to be careful in case of potential aftershocks. Still ahead in this program, we're keeping a close eye on Capitol Hill as we await the late Senator Lindsey Graham's arrival for a ceremony in the Capitol Rotunda. But first up, one of the richest people on the planet is blowing the whistle on Trump's crypto shop after getting millions and millions of his own money tangled up in World Liberty Financial. And don't forget, a big old pardon request was right in the middle of it. More Money, Power, Politics coming up next.
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0: This is the sound of Claire cooking dinner at home. And that's the sound of a fraud alert from Wells Fargo flagging a charge for a pricey restaurant in Paris. Considering Claire isn't in Paris right now, that seemed odd to the bank and to Claire. Two taps later, Claire says nope to the charge and Wells Fargo is on the case. However you make money work, Wells Fargo can work with that.
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8: Let's get down to business. A new feature in New York Magazine details how one incredibly wealthy investor is now suing World Liberty Financial, the Trump family crypto firm, and he's suing them for fraud. That investor is Justin Sun. We've talked about this guy on this show many times. He is the guy who spent $6.2 million for a piece of art. That piece of art was a banana taped to a wall. Duct tape, I believe. I actually think he ate it after. He made a deal with the Trump family to help launch the crypto project back in 2024. He had been facing serious charges from the SEC that began under the Biden administration. But on the eve of the 2024 election, World Liberty Financial offered Sun an opportunity to invest. He became an official advisor and the biggest investor, funneling $30 million into the project. Then, early in the new Trump administration, the SEC miraculously dropped the charges against Sun. However, he now alleges that the crypto products never even materialized. Investor money was locked away. The cryptocurrency crashed, leaving investors with massive losses. But the Trumps and their partners made hundreds of millions of dollars. In fact, the president himself made over $2 billion from the crypto venture in 2025. Meanwhile, Eric Trump has called Justin Sun's claim ridiculous. Max Chafkin, Bloomberg Businessweek journalist and host of their Everybody's Business podcast, is here. And Ron Insana, MS Now business analyst and publisher of the must-read Message of the Markets on Substack. Okay, we should also note that Sun is facing defamation claims from the company. Does he have, host of their Everybody's Business podcast, is here. And Ron Insana, MS Now business analyst and publisher of the must-read Message of the Markets on Substack. Okay, we should also note that Sun is facing defamation claims from the company. Does he have a strong case of fraud? Because part of me is like, hey, baby, what do you think was going to happen?
20: I mean, this is kind of a classic crypto situation. I think what makes it surprising is that we're dealing with the president of the United States and his family.
8: Except that's unsurprising, given that it's this president of the United States with this specific family.
20: Fair enough. I do think it's interesting. I mean, Justin Sun, he is in certain ways the kind of adult in the room here. He was the guy who came in with crypto experience. I will also say he is somebody who is, let's just say, he's familiar with some of the sketchier parts of the crypto world. He has had all kinds of accusations swirling around him for a long period of time. The idea that he is the whistleblower here, that he is saying, no, this is too much for me, says something perhaps about this project.
2: You're putting the glasses on upside down.
21: We don't have a choice. We're calling Justin's son, the guy who paid $6 million for a banana that was duct taped and then ate it, who had
2: duct tape another banana to the wall.
21: SEC charges against him, goes into business with Trump. The SEC charges miraculously disappear. We're now crying for him, Argentina?
2: No, I mean, no, absolutely not. I mean,
21: I shouldn't say that. Yeah. He's now the adult in the room?
2: Well, it's hard with this, particularly with the sketchier areas of crypto, to identify any adults in the room, where Elon Musk even, you know, now recently said his, you know, experimentation with Dogecoin was kind of a waste of time and silly. And I don't look, there's so much of this I don't understand. The ability of the president right before he enters office to launch this coin, make, I believe, into his wallet somewhere in the neighborhood of $800 million, and then have the crypto, the Trump coin crash 98%, the Melania coin crashes 99%. If this were anyone other than the president of the United States, I believe there would be lawsuits and charges brought. And so it doesn't surprise me that this particular individual is bringing a lawsuit, even though he himself has probably engaged in some sort of similar behavior.
21: Okay, and this is the thing, right? So the piece points out that investors, including Sun, always seem to lose while company insiders won. Quote, I thought surely these people would not do what they did with such a public profile attached, said Sun. Looking back, I was wrong about that. I'm not saying he's not absolutely right. But Trump was absolutely going to do this. And by the way, Justin's son benefited from the fact that they basically dismantled the SEC. They dismantled the fact that there was any sort of oversight, there was any prosecutions to anyone in the crypto world. And so I'm kind of sketchy, but I can't believe that the super sketchy happened. And for that reason, I'm claiming fraud.
20: Yeah, absolutely. And if you look at
2: the honor among thieves,
21: yes,
2: is that what you're trying to say?
21: Last I checked. Yeah.
20: If you look at the partners here on this, besides Justin Sun, you're talking about people who had been basically doing these kind of online schemes, get rich quick stuff.
2: Pump and dump.
20: It's
2: maybe.
20: All very I'm being careful with my language here because you know they're operating on the edges of what has been, you know, legal, acceptable, and so on. I do think it's amusing in the story that it points out that Justin Sun is one of the main crypto industry executives who hasn't gone to prison, and that's what, like, one of his main credentials as a senior crypto leader.
21: And one of the reasons he hasn't gone to prison is because under the Trump administration, investigations poof to disappear.
2: Well, yeah, I mean, Gary Gensler, who was an extremely, you know, rigorous analyst of what was going on in crypto, and also somebody who imposed serious regulations and definitions on what cryptocurrencies actually are. He described them as securities. All of that has gone away in this administration, whether it's at the SEC or the Commodity Futures Trading Commission. There's virtually, at this juncture, no oversight of the industry in a meaningful way.
21: Okay, which begs the question. So some are saying, like, wow, now that Justin Sun has turned, now that he is exposing this, something is going to happen to World Liberty Financial. Do you think that's the case? Because just yesterday we were saying that unless there are explicit laws that Donald Trump is breaking, as it relates to whether it's crypto, self-dealing, insider trading, members of the administration or their family being directly involved in companies with contracts with the government, Trump's not going to stop at any of this. They're laughing their way all the way to the bank. You might not like it, but I don't see any signs that show they're going to slow down.
20: No, I don't think this is going to bring down World Liberty Financial or Trump.
2: Well, it's already down.
20: I mean, yeah. Although they are making tons of money on this stablecoin on operating the pseudo bank. I mean,
21: the stablecoin, which has no intrinsic value.
20: What's interesting to me is just that while this is happening, you have the crypto industry trying very hard to get this law passed that would essentially, you know, open this up in a broader way, would bring this stuff to more investors. I mean, what's so strange here is that crypto and these crypto boosters were promoting this as a relatively safe investment, as a route to financial empowerment. And you have these actions, you know, really cutting against that.
2: What I find most ironic is that all those in favor of decentralized finance are looking for centralized regulation in order to legitimize the industry that they've built out over the course of the last many years.
21: They just need to triangulate it to make it work for them,
2: yep.
21: Because none of it makes sense. Gentlemen, Thank you for joining me. When we return, a fiery Senate primary reaches its final stretch in the state of Michigan as Democratic contenders square off in their last debate before Election Day. How it is testing the power of progressive candidates ahead of the midterms. You're watching Money, Power, Politics.
0: This is the sound of Claire cooking dinner at home. And that's the sound of a fraud alert from Wells Fargo flagging a charge for a pricey restaurant in Paris. Considering Claire isn't in Paris right now, that seemed odd to the bank and to Claire. Two taps later, Claire says nope to the charge and Wells Fargo is on the case. However you make money work, Wells Fargo can work with that.
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0: This is the sound of Claire cooking dinner at home. And that's the sound of a fraud alert from Wells Fargo flagging a charge for a pricey restaurant in Paris. Considering Claire isn't in Paris right now, that seemed odd to the bank and to Claire. Two taps later, Claire says nope to the charge and Wells Fargo is on the case. However you make money work, Wells Fargo can work with that.
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A live look from Washington, D.C., where a hearse carrying the late Senator Lindsey Graham is arriving on Capitol Hill. As we have mentioned, he will be honored with a special ceremony in the Capitol's rotunda. We will bring that to you live in the next hour. But right now, early voting is underway in the state of Michigan, and the primary for a key Senate seat is turning into a major test for the Democratic Party. Congresswoman Hallie Stevens and progressive candidate Abdul Al-Sayed laid out their final pitches to voters in a debate last night. The final one before next week's big primary. Joining me now, Jim Messina, former White House Deputy Chief of Staff for the Obama administration. Jim, Michigan is a true purple.

0: better chance of beating the presumptive Republican nominee, former Congressman Mike Rogers?
1: Oh, Haley Stevens does, Stephanie. She worked for me in the White House. I support her. I've raised her a bunch of money. She would win this election going away. I think both of them could win it, because I think the problem for Republicans is, you know, who's going to be a Trump Republican in Michigan right now defending the gas prices and the interest rates? But let's be very clear. Haley Stevens is the best candidate in the general election.
0: Republicans have been attacking the Democratic Socialist Movement. It's their number one target. Speaker Mike Johnson called it a battle between common sense and communism. And I would point out that we've made a lot of moves that would be, that you could liken to an authoritarian regime. And that is how you end up with communism. But alas, history and the truth don't matter. What do you make of this argument Republicans are making? Because it's one thing that their diehard supporters are hanging on to.
1: Well, this is why you're the best in journalism, because as you pointed out, they're actually doing the authoritarian stuff, but they don't have anything to talk about. They can't talk about gas prices. They can't talk about utility prices. They have complete control of Washington, D.C., all three levers of power. And so, of course, they're going to move to communism. And, you know, some of this DSA stuff, let's be very clear, Stephanie, is way out of touch. We shouldn't abolish the United States Senate. We shouldn't rewrite the Constitution. However, voters don't care about that stuff. They want to know who's going to make their prices go lower. They want to know who understands that 66% of voters are living paycheck to paycheck. That's who they're going to vote for. And Democrats can't get pulled into a fight on communism and got to stay where they are right now, which is cost of living. This weekend, the future Speaker of the House, Hakeem Jeffries, laid out his plan of what he wants to do in the first 100 days if he takes over. And it was all costs and accountability. That's where they have to fight.
0: So how specifically do Democrats combat it, as Republicans are going to hang on to this idea of abolishing the police and open borders and so on and so forth? How do they stay in the zone? Because they certainly don't want to say we're denouncing DSA. DSA and a lot of those candidates and a lot of these ideas, which are about affordability and busting down a system that does not work for millions of Americans, does appeal to people.
1: I think it's very clear you stay focused on cost of living. And, you know, the Mayor Mondani ran on that. Moderates like Mikey Sherrill and Abigail Spanberger won governorships on that. That's what unites the party right now. The party is united on making things cheaper, getting the gas prices down, figuring out how to get things down in the grocery stores, and freezing utility rates. That unites both sides of the Democratic Party, and that is where we win.
0: Do you have fundraising concerns? Obviously, the war chest that Republicans have amassed is massive. And given how much money the wealthiest of Americans have made, it's only getting bigger.
1: Hell yes, I have concerns. Like, Republican big donors have given over $1.5 billion in this election cycle.
0: And they're going to give more.
1: Yeah, they're going to give more. We do have this great thing called the internet, and, you know, people are given 20 and 30 bucks. My mother-in-law in Billings, Montana, sits there every day and donates to Democratic candidates 5 and 10 bucks at a time. At the end of the cycle, she's given thousands of dollars. That's how we're going to fight this, but it is not a fair fight. Like, Citizens United is the worst Supreme Court decision of our time, because it allows this unlimited spending, and it is a problem. But here's how you fight it. You go grassroots. You go door to door and you talk about the issues that voters actually care about. And what they care about is costs, as you've covered over and over and over.
0: You got to knock on those doors and tell the people the truth. The truth matters, Jim, but only if people hear it. Thank you so much for joining me. I appreciate it.
1: Thank you.
0: When we return, we are keeping an eye on Capitol Hill. The hearse carrying the late Senator Lindsey Graham just arrived as Ukrainian president. A dear friend of his, Zelensky, just arrives on the Hill for those funeral services. You are watching Money, Power, Politics. We got a lot to cover today.
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1: This is the sound of Claire cooking dinner at home. And that's the sound of a fraud alert from Wells Fargo flagging a charge for a pricey restaurant in Paris. Considering Claire isn't in Paris right now, that seemed odd to the bank and to Claire. Two taps later, Claire says nope to the charge and Wells Fargo is on the case. However you make money work, Wells Fargo can work with that.
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1: This is the sound of Claire cooking dinner at home. And that's the sound of a fraud alert from Wells Fargo flagging a charge for a pricey restaurant in Paris. Considering Claire isn't in Paris right now, that seemed odd to the bank and to Claire. Two taps later, Claire says nope to the charge and Wells Fargo is on the case. However you make money work, Wells Fargo can work with that.
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8: We are going live to Washington, D.C., Capitol Hill, where Lindsey Graham's casket is now being brought into the rotunda moments from now. 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
8: I want to bring in Mark McKinnon, former advisor to both George W. Bush and John McCain, David Rode, MS Now senior national security reporter, and Michael Schnell back with us, MS Now congressional reporter on the Hill. Michael, what are we expecting to see in this Capitol Rotunda ceremony? Because we're going to hear from, obviously, the president, John Thune, Fox News personality, Sean Hannity, those who are very, very close to Lindsey Graham.
10: Yes, Steph, it's an emotional day up here on Capitol Hill, for particularly for members of Congress who have served alongside Lindsey Graham for decades. But it's also a day of celebration. Somebody who dedicated his life to public service. Lindsey Graham first started serving in the United States Senate in 2003. Before that, he represented South Carolina in the House, and then before then in the State House. So he is somebody who really dedicated decades of his life to public service. As you mentioned, as this ceremony gets underway in the Capitol Rotunda, we're going to be hearing from John Thune and Vice President J.D. Vance, two people who served alongside Lindsey Graham. After that, his casket will head to National Cathedral, where his funeral will take place. We'll hear remarks from President Trump then. And then tomorrow, he heads back to South Carolina one final time to the State House, in addition to a church. And of course, Lindsey Graham leaves a void as he is leaving Washington, as he's leaving South Carolina, particularly up on Capitol Hill. He was somebody who was seen as the Trump whisperer, somebody who folks would go to understand how President Trump was thinking about a particular matter, someone who President Trump would go to hear about the dynamics in the Senate GOP conference. And then, of course, there's this void that he leaves on the world stage, which should not be understated, because he dedicated his public service career to promoting a muscular U.S. foreign policy on the world stage. He's somebody who very much so was central to pushing President Trump to join Israel and striking Iran back in February, which has led to this war. He is somebody who was so supportive of Ukraine and was constantly in President Trump's ear about that matter. And look, it is a void that he is leaving, but his legacy is certainly not lost up here on Capitol Hill. Later today, the Senate is going to take the first procedural vote on a bill to slap sanctions on both Russia and Iran. This is a matter that Lindsey Graham has been working on for months. There were a number of starts and stops, but there was finally this compromise. It's going to be named in his honor, that piece of legislation. And the last thing I'll leave you with, Steph, is there was a report in Axios that shortly before Lindsey Graham passed away, he joked that he couldn't die yet because he still needed to slap sanctions on Russia. He needed to see through the war in Iran. I think that he would be smiling knowing that this Russia-Iran sanctions bill is going to start making its way through Congress on the day of his funeral.
8: Mark, Lindsey Graham was a complicated political figure. I mean, even his relationship with Donald Trump, deeply complicated, but also consequential. What made him that?
11: Well, he was a politician from central casting. He was kind of like a Mickey Rooney character. And so, and I mean that sort of in the best and the worst ways about politicians. I mean, he was a true public servant. I think that was a good characteristic in him. But he also was really needed relevance, which is why he saw the shift to supporting Donald Trump the way that he did, which complicates his legacy for sure. I got to know him when I worked for John McCain, and he was part of the Three Amigos group with John McCain and Joe Lieberman.
8: Yeah, I'm guessing he and John McCain are having very complicated conversations right now.
11: Yeah, absolutely.
8: If they are in the same
11: place,
8: it's
11: interesting.
8: Unclear.
11: It's interesting because even given where Lindsey's gone kind of on a run, he would make McCain look like a dove right now. But the one interesting story about him, when I was around him during that period of McCain's presidential campaign, is that he was advocating for something that could have been so historically consequential, which was the notion that John McCain should consider consider Joe Lieberman to be his vice president.
8: Lindsey Graham was advocating for
11: this. He was a huge advocate for it. He loved Joe Lieberman. But the problem was, and the irony was, that the reason that it didn't happen was because Lindsey loved to talk. He talked about it to the press. It got leaked out to the press. It became public. And then, of course, there was huge pushback from the GOP powers on McCain saying that'd be crazy to do that. You know, half the convention would walk out, which I think would have been great, because it would have so reinforced his message about country over party to pick Lieberman, who had been a Democrat and was an independent. But it was both something he advocated for and ultimately blew up because he was such a loudmouth.
8: That's extraordinary. We're going to take a quick break. Our coverage of Senator Graham's funeral ceremony continues in 90 seconds. Don't go anywhere.
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8: We are back, continuing our conversation about Lindsey Graham, his life and legacy. His casket has now entered the rotunda. The ceremony will begin in just a few minutes from now. A legacy he's left behind, extraordinary. When you think about this void, when you think about who's there today, Benjamin Netanyahu and Volodymyr Zelensky and the impact he has had overseas, so many Americans don't realize it.
16: It's extraordinary. I mean, the only element that's missing here is China in terms of the most important national security issues this country faces. So it's amazing what he did. And I just want to note, and someone may have said this earlier, but as viewers see his flag-draped coffin here, it's a very moving scene. In the rotunda, that flag is a sign of his service in the military, which I don't know if all the viewers have a sense of this. He spent 33 years as an active duty member of the Air Force and as a reservist, and he retired as a colonel. He continued to go on deployments as a senator for decades. During, like, post 9/11, he went on active duty deployments, well, I should say short deployments, to Iraq and Afghanistan during the wars there. He would be in the Senate, and then he would when there were breaks and, you know, the senators want to leave, he would go off to either country and serve there. He had gone, and again, his rise, you talked about him being so central to things. You know, he's literally from this tiny town, Central is the name of the town, South Carolina, went to the University of South Carolina, the first. His parents owned a pool hall, as people have talked about. He puts himself through the University of South Carolina undergraduate and then law school. He was a lawyer, a military lawyer, judge, advocate general, and it's just extraordinary. I just want to salute his service in the military. He repeatedly risked his life for this country.
8: How much? Yeah, sorry.
11: Well, I'll just tell you an interesting thing about his judge advocate work in the Air Force that I don't think a lot of people know about. One of the main things that he did during that period was defend servicemen from drug tests.
8: Wait, defend.
11: He was defending
8: servicemen.
11: Them. So the Air Force was trying to kick them out because they had tested
8: failed
11: positive.
8: Drug tests.
11: And
8: yeah.
11: Lindsey Graham was defending those servicemen during that period. And
16: so very libertarian.
11: Very successful, by the way, and did it very successfully.
8: How much does his passing change the dynamics inside the Senate? When you just, you know, you mentioned before the break his relationship with Joe Lieberman. We're now at a phase when so many members of Congress don't move their families to Washington, right? Don't speak to one another, don't have meals together, don't see one another in the grocery store because they don't live there. Lindsey Graham truly, right, just last week we had Sean Patrick Maloney here who said, I disagreed with Lindsey Graham on countless political issues, and I drank with him countless times.
11: Yeah, really old school. It's like Reagan and Tip O'Neill. And this really feels like the last vestige of that is gone. I mean, I don't know who represents that kind of a figure now in the Republican Party that would, you know, much talk to Democrats, much less drink with them. But the other component that's so important, I think, is who is influential like Lindsey was with Donald Trump, for better or for worse. But who has his ear like Lindsey did?
8: What's the answer to that? Who does? Michael?
10: I think that's the big question right now that's going to be tested, because it's not just somebody who is close with Donald Trump, of which there are a number of Senate Republicans. It's somebody who has his same foreign policy views, somebody who believes in Ukraine against the war with Russia, somebody who was pressing for this war in Iran. I don't think that folks have just yet figured that out. But I think that it is keenly on the mind of President Zelensky. I mentioned this earlier. The Ukrainian president is scheduled to meet with all senators this evening. It is clear that he and both senators are wondering who's going to fill that void. Though it's worth noting that some Republicans are saying nobody will be able to fill the void like Lindsey was able to. He's somebody who had just such a close proximity to President Trump, somebody who was able to talk straight with President Trump, talk with him on the golf course, on the phone, at the Oval Office. But it's going to be striking that balance between the proximity to Trump, but also somebody who espouses the same foreign policy views. I don't think that folks know who that figure is, but I can tell you that the search is certainly underway.
8: All right, we are going to listen in. Dr. Kibben is speaking, the chaplain of the House of Representatives. Let's listen.
17: Honor appropriately the influence and effect Senator Lindsey Graham has had on each one gathered here and on this country and on the world. Give us eyes to see how you led a boy from Central South Carolina through a life marked by personal hardship and legendary public service, placing upon him the mantle of leadership that Lindsey Graham bore faithfully and courageously for decades in service to this nation as airman, congressman, and senator. It was you, O Lord, who brought him through adversity, shaping within him an enduring sense of responsibility. It was you who, throughout his noteworthy career, equipped him with his assertive spirit, a force to be reckoned with, while also instilling in him a pragmatic determination to get things done, even when it required negotiating with the other side. It was you who emboldened him with both courage and grace, so that while many would know no top adversary, most would realize no better friend. And now, as this patriot rests from his labors and stands before you, may Lindsey Graham hear your own well done, good and faithful servant. It is in your eternal name we pray. Amen.

Please be seated. Senator Darlene Graham, members of the Graham family, Vice President Vance, Majority Leader Thune, and other distinguished guests, I'm incredibly honored to offer on behalf of the people of South Carolina our immeasurable gratitude for the statesman and even better friend, Senator Lindsey Graham. When people talk about Lindsey Graham, they often talk about the titles he has held, the congressman, the senator, the chairman, the colonel. But titles only tell a small part of the story. To truly understand Lindsey, you have to understand his deep love for South Carolina and his family and his belief that public service is a responsibility, not simply a position. To say he loves South Carolina is an understatement. He loved every city in our small but very powerful state. And he always carried South Carolina traditions with him. He understood the people of our state, our independence, our values, our willingness to work hard, and our desire for leaders who will stand up for what they believe is right. Whether walking the streets of his hometown, meeting with locals, or representing South Carolina on the world stage, he never forgot where he came from. Like most South Carolinians, family meant everything to Lindsey. It drove his passion for service. It drove his fight for policy, and it kept him grounded. Here in Washington, a town where many lose sight of who sent them here and why they're here at all, Lindsey never forgot where he came from or who he was here to serve. What made Lindsey exceptional was his ability to work on difficult issues while maintaining personal relationships with people who disagreed with him. He believed that conversations mattered. He believed that showing up mattered. And he believed that leadership meant finding a way forward even when the path was complicated. And he was also very good at outsmarting the trolls, the armchair critics, and the keyboard warriors. Everyone can recount stories of Lindsey's quick wit, his unforgettable sense of humor, and his ability to make people laugh when you least expected it. He was authentic. He never tried to be someone he wasn't. A legacy is not built only votes, legislation, or headlines. A legacy is built through the lives touched, the relationships formed, and the focused mission to make a difference over time. Lindsey Graham's legacy is one of service to South Carolina, to our nation, and to the cause of making the world a safer and better place. He spent his life standing for something larger than himself, and that commitment will continue to be remembered by those who had the privilege of knowing him and by generations who will benefit from his service. Perhaps what I'll remember most was his love for our military. Lindsey proudly served for 33 years in the United States Air Force, retiring as a colonel. He deeply understood the sacrifices made by the men and women who wear our nation's uniform because he wore it himself. I am the Congresswoman for the Upstate and a Lieutenant Colonel for the South Carolina Air National Guard. But Lindsey never missed an opportunity to remind me that he outranked me, not only in service, but also in his office in the upper chamber. And you know what? He had earned that right. He loved our service members. He loved our veterans.
and he never stopped fighting for him. Just last week, I received a call from a friend that I had served with. He was a colonel, a pilot. He told me years ago he was on an aircraft and Senator Graham happened to be on that plane. He said he thought he never would get him out of the cockpit because he was right in the middle, almost the entire flight, talking to the pilots and learning more about them. That's just who Lindsey was. He wanted to be right there alongside our fighters and our veterans. I was proud to call Lindsey Graham my constituent and honored to have called him my friend. Service is not celebrity nor comfort, and public service is never accomplished by one person alone. Every member knows it takes a team. And he built one of the best teams who faithfully served alongside him. To every member of his Senate staff, both past and present, thank you for your service to Lindsey, to South Carolina, and the United States of America. Your professionalism, your loyalty, and your sacrifice and your loss is recognized. Having served under the Department of the Air Force, Lindsey and I both knew the Airman's Creed, which partly reads, "My mission is to fly, fight, and win." I am faithful to a proud heritage, a tradition of honor, and a legacy of valor. Those words describe Lindsey Graham's life. Through triumph and hardship, victory and criticism, a legacy of service. I remember so well one of my last joint events with Senator Graham. We shared a stage together at a church in our district to discuss our shared support for the people of Israel and to talk about our faith. Those were two topics that were very important to both of us. Senator Graham's death was unexpected. He had a full schedule. He had plans. And in this time of mourning, we're reminded of God's comfort and that his plan is perfect. None of us know when it's our time, but we're reminded that our only eternal hope is found in our Savior. As the Bible reads in the book of Romans, chapter 10, verse 13, "For whosoever shall call upon the name of the Lord shall be saved." To the Graham family, may God bless you and keep you. And may God continue to show each of us the grace that we do not deserve.

Vice President, Darlene, Senator Graham, Larry, members of the Graham family, ladies and gentlemen, good morning. It's difficult to believe that we're here today to say a final farewell to Lindsay as he leaves the Capitol for the last time. My heart is heavy. I feel his absence every day, and I know so many of my colleagues do as well. Senators on both sides of the aisle counted him as a friend. And Republicans and Democrats alike, including the Democrat leader, are here to say farewell. Lindsay was a towering figure in the Senate. His leadership, national security, and our national defense is well known. I traveled with Lindsay all over the world as part of congressional delegations, and I saw firsthand just how much he was respected by our allies and just how well he was able to connect with foreign leaders around the globe. Striking, too, was the instant connection he had with the military men and women that we met. They recognized him immediately as one of their own. Lindsay's work on these issues would be enough to cement his place as a leader in the Senate. But he was a leader on many other issues, too. As chairman of the Senate Judiciary Committee in the 116th Congress, he fought tirelessly to advance well-qualified judges. He was serving as chair of the Budget Committee at the time of his death and was responsible for getting important tax relief legislation to the floor. And no tribute to Lindsay's work is complete without mentioning that he was a powerful voice for the pro-life movement. "Until my last breath, I will be fighting for this cause," he said. And he was. He was a fierce defender of Ukraine. He was a fierce defender of the unborn. And on the surface, these might seem like two completely separate issues. But it tells me that in another way, they are both of a piece. In both cases, Lindsey Graham saw injustice, and he spoke up. And, was as typical of Lindsey, he spoke up fearlessly. "I don't apologize for being pro-life," he said in an interview in 2022, and probably on a number of other occasions. It didn't matter to Lindsey whether an issue was popular or unpopular, whether he had the full support of his colleagues or whether he was standing alone. If he believed he was in the right, he spoke up. He told things the way he saw them, and he didn't mince words. But lest anyone think it was all work and no levity with Lindsay, let me just say that there was no one who took his job more seriously than Lindsey Graham. But also no one was more capable of cracking up a room. During the work week here in Washington, a lot of us are away from our families, so we often get together in groups for dinner. And let me tell you, Lindsay was always the first call. The conversation and the laughs always flowed at any meal where Lindsey Graham was present. He was entertaining always, and pretentious never. "There are a lot of so-called self-made people in the world," he once said. "I'm not one of them. My family, friends, neighbors, and my faith picked me up when I was down, believed in me when I had doubts. You made me the man I am today," he said. Ladies and gentlemen, Lindsay will be remembered as a senator and as a statesman. But for me, most of all, I will remember him as my friend. It's hard to think that there will be no more Senate dinners with Lindsay, that he won't be dropping by my office to discuss some piece of legislation or make me laugh with his witty commentary. But I cling to the same faith that Lindsay had, to the sure and certain hope of the resurrection and the knowledge that death is not the end.
I am the resurrection and the life, says the Lord. The one who believes in me will live, even though they die. And whoever lives by believing in me will never die. To Darlene and the Graham family, to Lindsay's beloved staff members, be assured of the prayers of my wife Kimberly and I, and the prayers of so many in this room. And to Lindsay, rest in peace, my friend. I look forward to the days when you make us all laugh again.

Well, first to Darlene and to the Graham family, all of you, I know you loved Lindsay and were proud of him, and he was proud of you, and I'm very, very sorry. It's good to see you all here among his friends and his colleagues, and I also, of course, have to issue my condolences to them. I know so many of you loved Lindsay like I did. So many of you argued with Lindsay, laughed with Lindsay, relied on Lindsay. And I also, of course, want to give condolences to a group of people you sometimes don't hear as often mentioned in the same breath, but I know who loved him, which is his staff. I know all of you worked for him for a long time. Many of you him for longer than, you know, I've been in public service, certainly longer. Some of you even than I've been graduated from high school. Don't mean to age any of you, but what a testament to a man that he has so much loyal and devoted staff. I think that's the first thing I want to tell about Lindsey Graham. I want to make it that Lindsey Graham loved people from all walks of life, I think in part because of the way that he grew up, because of the fact that he wasn't handed everything. He was fascinated in everybody. He was fascinated in the waitstaff in the Senate dining room. He was fascinated in the people who made the food. He was fascinated in the lowest staffer who had been hired 3 days earlier. He was fascinated by, of course, the very leadership of our country. And I think he was fascinated in people because he loved people and he was interested in them. He was the kind of guy who would walk into the Senate. And when he walked into the Senate, this was a guy who couldn't have stood more than 5'6" or 5'7", but he'd swashbuckle in with his jacket open like he was 6'5". He had an attitude to him. And it's one of the reasons why Lindsey Graham was Lindsey Graham. But he would walk into the United States Senate and he would slap you on the back. He would greet the person who served his food. He treated everybody the same because he was fascinated and he loved every single person in this chamber. And that's a great testament to the man. You know, I first got to know Lindsey Graham when I was on the Senate campaign trail for my own Senate race in 2022. And I remember riding in the back of the car with him. You know, during these campaigns, you go from one event to the next and to the next event. And I remember learning a lot from him. I had a lot of people who campaigned with me during that time, but I learned something from Lindsey Graham, the way that he interacted with people, the way that he was so interested in what was going on and what was moving people and what was motivating them and what they were interested in. That affection and love of people was obvious even on the campaign trail, but so too was Lindsey Graham's world-class sense of humor. And in one event in particular, we had just left one event. We were riding in the back of the car going to the next event. Lindsey Graham told me a story about his time in the House. And if I repeated exactly what he told me, Darlene, it would be the end of my political career forever. But what I can say is that I was laughing so hard that by the time we got to the next event, I had abdominal cramps and I was barely able to speak because Lindsey Graham could make anybody laugh and he could make anybody feel at home. I was talking to, you know, a mutual friend of ours, a person who didn't always agree with Lindsey Graham's politics just shortly after his death. And I expected the person maybe to say something critical, but he said, you know what? Even though we sometimes disagreed, I loved Lindsey Graham. It was impossible not to like him. That swashbuckling, infectious laugh, that attitude, that passion that so many others have talked about, Lindsey Graham was impossible not to like as a human being and, of course, as a United States senator. You know, I remember on that campaign trail where, you know, you're trying to raise money. And one of the ways that you raise money is you send people to your campaign website. And I said, Lindsey, before one of these Fox hits on the campaign trail, I said, Lindsey, could you maybe mention the website, jdvance.com? And over a 4-minute interview, he must have mentioned jdvance.com close to a dozen times. The host would ask, how was the weather? And Lindsey would say, well, before I check the weather, I always go to jdvance.com. And in a 4 or 5 minute TV appearance, Lindsey Graham raised us over $100,000. And that campaign stop was a critical part of me getting elected to the United States Senate and, of course, going on this incredible journey. That was who Lindsey Graham was.
I remember once I got to the Senate, getting in this argument with Lindsey, and as John said, as Leader Thune said, he was a fierce defender of Ukraine, and he and I got into this intense argument at a Senate lunch. I think some of our colleagues probably remember this, about a funding bill for Ukraine. And I remember at the end of it going back to my staff, and I was at the time working on a rail legislation that I really, really cared about. And I remember going back to my staff and saying, well, that's probably the end of Lindsey's vote on the railway bill, because he is never going to support anything I support after the argument that he and I just had. And of course, I found out a couple of weeks later from another Senate colleague that the fiercest advocate of that bill behind the scenes was Senator Lindsey Graham. Now, Lindsey was who he was, and I knew that Lindsey couldn't even pretend to care about rail policy. It was something I really cared about, but it wasn't something Lindsey was particularly focused on. And so I went to Lindsey and I said, why are you helping me? Why are you helping this legislation? And I expected him to do what so many politicians would do. I expected him to lie and say, well, I really care about rail legislation. And he said, oh, I don't care about that at all. I said, well, why are you helping me? And he said, well, I don't care about it, but you do. And that was the kind of colleague he could be, a person you argued with and fought with in 1 minute, but behind the scenes without collecting an ounce of credit was working for you and working for the things that you cared about in the next. That was who Lindsey Graham was. You know, before I knew Lindsey, one of the most enduring parts of his legacy is I do believe that Justice Kavanaugh would not be on the Supreme Court were it not for his fierce advocacy during a critical moment. Remember that Senate confirmation hearing where Lindsey, and by the way, he got criticism from the Republican side of the aisle for this. He would always vote for qualified Democrat judicial nominations. He came to the judicial nomination process in a spirit of bipartisanship. Again, he was criticized sometimes from our side of the aisle for that. But what he saw happening to Kavanaugh was not a policy disagreement. It was character assassination. And Lindsey got as fiery and as passionate as I have ever seen a human being get during a judicial confirmation, and I believe that he saved that nomination. Now, that moment, of course, went viral, but Lindsey didn't do it for social media clicks. He did it to do something at the very highest part of the Senate, which was to persuade his colleagues. And persuade his colleagues he did. I remember there were a few people who were waffling at that moment, a few people who were unsure what they were going to do. Lindsey didn't just earn a lot of headlines. He actually persuaded people. And that maybe is how I will choose most to remember my friend Lindsey Graham. He saw that the Senate, at its very worst, could be a venue for character assassination. But because he loved people, he saw that the Senate at its very best could be a deliberative body geared towards persuading people. And that's what Lindsey Graham did in that case and in so many others. So I choose to remember Lindsey Graham as a man who could disagree with you without being disagreeable. I choose to remember Lindsey Graham as a person who could fight with you on one issue, but fight for you on so many others. So I choose to remember Lindsey Graham as a man who could disagree with you without being disagreeable. I choose to remember Lindsey Graham as a person who could fight with you on one issue, but fight for you on another issue. I remember Lindsey Graham as a man who loved people. And because he loved people, he was willing to reason with them, to respect them, and ultimately to persuade them. May God comfort all of those who loved Lindsey Graham, particularly his beautiful family. And may God rest the soul of Senator Lindsey Graham, a true American original.

Let us pray. Our Father in heaven, we thank you for the inspiration of the life and legacy of Senator Lindsey Graham. We proclaim your generosity to this nation and world by giving us the gift of someone who sought to leave the world better than he found it. Inspired by his great life, teach us all to see you more clearly, to love you more dearly, and to follow you more nearly each day. Continue to bless and keep us. Make your face shine upon us and be gracious unto us. Lift the light of your countenance upon us and give us your shalom, your wholeness, your peace. We pray.

0: We have just been watching the funeral ceremony for Senator Lindsey Graham in the rotunda inside the Capitol. Tributes were given by Congresswoman Sherry Biggs of South Carolina, Senate Majority Leader John Thune, and Vice President J.D. Vance. Later this afternoon at 2 p.m., the funeral will be held at Washington National Cathedral, where President Trump, Fox News' Sean Hannity, and Senator Lindsey Graham's niece, Emily Boggs, will be giving tributes. There will be a number of readings, including one from Franklin Graham. Our own Ali Vitale is outside the cathedral right now. Michael, David, and Mark are still with us. Ali, what stood out to you from the ceremony we just watched? You have known Lindsey Graham. You have covered him for a very long time on the Hill.
1: Yeah, I mean, I think they captured so much of his essence, frankly, listening to Vice President J.D. Vance talk about him as swashbuckling. I mean, he was someone who really was a force of nature when he would come into a room or come through a hallway. And I think it's something that the Capitol Hill community is really grappling with, the vacuum that he leaves behind. He was someone who was on very powerful committees. He was always someone who was part of whatever bipartisan group you would be talking about, everything from foreign policy to domestic issues like immigration. He was someone who really was good behind the scenes at being, frankly, the consummate senator, someone who could build relationships across party lines, even as he was vehemently partisan, especially in this Trump era. I mean, I got a good view, not just from Capitol Hill, but from my years on the campaign trail during that first Trump campaign. We were out there also covering at that point Lindsey Graham's attempt at the presidency and the deep, deep policy disagreements that he had with the now president, and getting to watch in real time, both on the campaign trail and in Congress, the ways that he eventually reoriented his political North Star to become a very close Trump ally who was able to influence the president on any number of decisions, whether it be over a round of golf or during more formal meetings in Washington. And I think that is just something that, from a policy-making perspective and from a narrative-shaping perspective, and even just as someone who was in the president

0: president's ear, what is that lack of a voice now going to mean for American policy? And it's really forced into focus, Steph, when you consider the fact that Benjamin Netanyahu, the Israeli prime minister, and then, of course, the president of Ukraine, Volodymyr Zelensky, both two pivotal figures on the world stage right now, are coming here to honor Senator Graham. I think it speaks to the role that he played and was playing up until the hours before his death. And I think that's something that we're going to watch closely in real time in Washington. What is the impact of this sudden loss?
1: And that impact is major, David. We just saw Vice President J.D. Vance remember and honor Lindsey Graham. But these two men disagreed vehemently on a number of issues, specifically around Ukraine.
2: Yeah, and look, Senator Graham deserves the Vice President of the United States speaking at his funeral for his service to the country. But they disagreed bitterly, and there was some references to this by Vance, but it was really about Ukraine. And I found a 2024 story in Politico that talks about this clash. Essentially, Vance, and this is a broader issue with the second Trump administration, makes a false argument in a New York Times op-ed. He essentially says, and this is during 2024, that Ukraine just doesn't have enough soldiers to stop Russia. And essentially on the Senate floor, Graham says, that is garbage, and calls out J.D. Vance and says, I just got from being in Ukraine 2 weeks ago. I challenged J.D. Vance to go to Ukraine and get a briefing from the Ukrainian military and talk to people there. We're going back. You know, you're welcome to come. And it's a credit to Graham because he traveled the world. And as Ali was talking about, and our viewers don't see this, I was at the Munich Security Conference, Munich, Germany, at some foreign policy national security thing.
1: Last month, 2 months ago.
2: Yes. Yeah. There's an American delegation conference room. And I got to go in and interview one senator and then sit there for 2 hours. Two dozen members of Congress, Republicans and Democrats, and Mark, you've probably seen this, talking, making jokes. You know, that Lindsey Graham was the master of all of them, but they talk differently in private. Like, their compromise is possible. You know, this, I know, in this incredible...
1: In private, in another country with no cameras, they're humans.
2: Correct. They are humans, and we need them to be humans to address the staggeringly complex problems we face, whether it's overseas or in this country. And he did that in private. And yes, there's frustrations with him and his relationship with Trump. I do regret that he will not be whispering in Donald Trump's ear, because he understood how important, you know, Ukraine was. The Iran war is more complicated, but... You know, he did try to, you know, find solutions to the American public's and the American people's problems.
1: The irony, it's that lack of humanity that's one of the reasons the American people are so frustrated and disappointed in Congress.
3: Yeah. What strikes me about thinking about Graham was that there was a narrative for a long time that he was just a sidekick. He was kind of McCain's sidekick. And I think the reality is that while that was certainly true at the time, I think that he became a very consequential senator and man in his own right, and that he became incredibly consequential on two of the leading conflicts of our time, Ukraine and Iran. And you can argue any side of those cases. But the one thing I would say about it is lots of people talk about war hawks and neocons, and they put them in a basket of, like, these are people who are doing this for some self-dealing reason. You know, it's blood for oil or oil for blood. I don't think that you could disagree with Graham's foreign policy sort of hawkish stance, but I think his driving impetus for that was a preservation and promotion of American ideals. And maybe that's wrong, and you can debate that, but that was his goal. It was to create democracy in these countries.
1: Except American ideals are changing right before our eyes.
3: True. True.
2: And that's the most complicated part of his legacy. Yeah. Was he enabling Donald Trump as he undermines, you know, public faith in our elections? And one more positive note, I'll always be the Pollyanna here. Chris Coons put out a statement when he died, and he talked about, and this was invoked, the bitterness of the Kavanaugh hearing, the confirmation hearing. And Graham did come out in a blistering moment defend Kavanaugh. At the same time, behind the scenes, he was negotiating aid to Africa and another way of sort of promoting American ideals abroad.
1: Well, then, you know, we always end the show on a high note, so I thank you.
3: You know,
1: for
3: can
1: that.
3: I say one other thing about him? The other thing that struck me about Graham and Vance or somebody mentioned how great his staff was, and I know they were really great. But the thing I always loved about Graham is, like, he never seemed to have a staff. I mean, he was just always wandering around, and you could always call him on his phone, and there was never any, you know, it just seemed like he was kind of a wandering microbe out there in the political universe without any attachments to anything. So,
1: all right, well, we're going to wrap up. This hour, Michael Schnell, David Rode, Mark McKinnon, thank you for joining me for this. That does it for us. I am Stephanie Ruhle. Thank you for watching today's edition of Money, Power, Politics. Do not go anywhere. My friend and colleague Antonia Hilton is up next. In the meantime, be kind, enjoy the ride, and we're going to do this again tomorrow.
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3: Breaking on MS Now, the president's foreign policy problems are going to take center stage at the White House today, this hour. He'll hold his first face-to-face meeting with Israeli Prime Minister Netanyahu since the Iran war began, hours after meeting with Ukraine's President Zelensky. In Washington, says goodbye to Senator Lindsey Graham. The late senator remembered at a memorial service on Capitol Hill just moments ago, ahead of a funeral this afternoon. Plus, the DNC drama continues to play out, raising red flags for Democratic lawmakers, activists, and voters, all anxious for midterm success. Good morning. It is 11 a.m. Eastern and 8 a.m. out west. I am Antonia Hilton. And right now, global leaders are gathering in Washington to honor the late Senator Lindsey Graham. Two of them, Ukrainian President Volodymyr Zelensky and Israeli Prime Minister Benjamin Netanyahu, also in town to meet with President Trump, pushing their own agendas with the wars in Ukraine and Iran converging in this moment around one man, Vladimir Putin. Senator Graham's Capitol Hill Memorial Service just wrapped up ahead of this afternoon's funeral service at the National Cathedral. Prominent officials and foreign dignitaries are going to fill the pews. But first, President Trump is welcoming Prime Minister Netanyahu to the White House. It's going to be their first in-person meeting since they launched this war against Iran and since Trump reportedly called the prime minister effing crazy during a dramatic phone call. So it's going to be a real test of the strain in their relationship. And it's fresh off the president suggesting in an interview this morning that he sees through Netanyahu's strategy and knows Israel only wants to keep him in this war with Iran and keep it all going. Trump called Israel's alleged intel on Iran making efforts to rebuild its nuclear program at Pickaxe Mountain, a heavily fortified underground Iranian nuclear link site, quote, not a big problem. In the same breath, Trump questioned why Netanyahu didn't just talk to him instead of announcing it to the world. The president also downplaying new Ukrainian intel that Iran has had help from Russia in targeting U.S. troops across the Middle East. Yesterday, Trump said he's going to check with Putin. But Trump just met with President Zelensky in the Oval Office as Ukraine's recent wins against Russia have shifted all the power dynamics here. And we have a great panel to start breaking all of this down. I'm going to begin with bringing in MS Now senior White House reporter Vaughn Hilliard, senior Capitol Hill reporter and host of Way Too Early, Ali Vitali. She is at the National Cathedral. Veteran columnist and geopolitics analyst Bobby Ghosh and former Undersecretary of State and MS Now political analyst Richard Stengel. It's good to see all of you guys. Vaughn, I first want you to sort of set the stage for us here and how different these meetings may be today.
4: Both of these wars are now colliding here, and both of these men, just literally about an hour apart from each other, we expect Prime Minister Netanyahu to arrive to the White House any moment now, just mere minutes after Zelensky departed here, essentially are coming to the president to try to seek further commitment, while also demonstrating and showing what they say is intelligence that shows that Russia specifically and Iran are effectively helping each other in their separate wars and essentially trying to make the pitch to President Trump to continue to provide resources to both countries and remain offensively engaged in their regional battles here. Zelensky, we are told, was going to be showing that Iran, according to their intelligence, helped in striking U.S. military bases. And the president of the United States has suggested that he is aware of the intelligence that he needs in order to make proper assessments. And that's where he this morning pushed back against the Israelis, publicly suggesting that Pickaxe Mountain, effectively that centrifuges, nuclear centrifuges, were being moved to their facilities there. And the president said that the reason the Israelis were opening and publicly sharing this was to try to get him to remain offensively in the game there. And so there's a lot of questions, especially after the president president over the last several days became aware of munitions and defense stockpiles going to lower limits, blaming the Biden administration for its initial commitment to the Ukrainians in their war. So there's a lot of questions about where the president's commitment is going to go from here, and especially understanding that the president has not offered even explicit security guarantees to Ukraine, which has been the longstanding request from Ukraine of the president across their nine bilateral meetings over the course of the last year and a half.
3: There's a lot I want to dig into there on what the president is thinking and where his commitments may go. But, Ali, I'm wondering if you can kind of spell out for us how significant the passing of Senator Lindsey Graham is at a time when these two conflicts, in which he was heavily engaged, played a major role here domestically and sort of in the president's ear. Without him present, does that shift the dynamics at all in your view?
5: It completely shifts the dynamics because, as we were talking about in our last hour, there is a vacuum now for the influential role that Senator Graham played, both in terms of being a Trump ally with whom the president would speak about foreign policy, but then also Senator Graham was someone who, up until days before he died, was shuttling back and forth between the U.S. and Ukraine. He was in Kyiv meeting with President Zelensky 48 hours before returning to the United States and having his untimely heart attack and passing away, or rather heart event and passing away. And so it is an extreme loss from that perspective as well. But then I also think in terms of legislation and the role that Graham played on the Hill when it came to Ukraine, you know, this was a moment where within the MAGA movement, there was a heavy strain of anti-interventionism driven by this idea of America first, heralded by messengers like the vice president, J.D. Vance, who was someone who really, when he was a senator, voted against Ukraine aid and continued that strain as a prominent voice in the administration. Graham always cut against that grain. And he was someone with a big enough voice in Trump world that he could really be a strong counter when it came to America's role on the world stage and being clear-eyed, not just about who Putin is, what Russia is doing, but when it came to the role that the U.S. had to play in supporting our Ukrainian allies. And so to that end, there are big questions on the Hill about this Russian sanctions package that was bipartisan, more than 80 co-sponsors, but led by Senator Graham on the Republican side. It's something that he was apparently on the phone talking with President Trump about on the night that he died. And so what is the fate of that package? And is it too little too late to actually have an impact in the ongoing war between Russia and Ukraine? Those are just some of the open questions as Washington starts to grapple with the loss of this man from a practical perspective, and then also think about him in a more emotional and human sense, which certainly is going to be one of the things that we end up seeing today when things really begin behind me at the National Cathedral here.
3: Bobby, I want your thoughts on these two meetings happening at the White House today and where the president's strategy and thinking may be headed right now. We know that he wrapped up his meeting with Zelensky, and I got word that Netanyahu is now at the White House. And we know that Trump is saying that he's going to ask Putin about Zelensky's allegations. And there's been reporting around this that, you know, Russia has been helping Iran in this conflict. But then also the president speaking to Axios and kind of pouring cold water on Bibi's arrival. I mean, and again, openly sharing frustrations here. How do you see the president operating as these two conflicts start to overlap and converge a bit?
6: Well, his number one priority, clearly, he's desperate to get out of the mess that he himself created in Iraq. He wants a deal that allows the United States to reduce its posture in the region. He wants a deal that opens the Strait of Hormuz and almost anything else with regard to Iran, the nuclear question, the missiles, the support for other terrorist groups in the region. All those things are secondary for him now. First and foremost, he wants the Hormuz cleared, and then he wants to get the United States out of there. That being the case, both his visitors today will be presenting inconvenient truths to him, none of which he can be sort of a stranger to. He knows these things. He would have received briefings from American intelligence long before about these things. But we've seen with President Trump that he's perfectly capable of completely disregarding the facts when it comes to making policy. His policy objective comes first and foremost, and his interest in pursuing that objective sort of overrides all other considerations. That's been consistent with him throughout his political career, and I think we'll see the same. He will give Bibi a listen. The indications we have already suggest that it might be quite testy. With Zelensky, I think there's been a significant change in his appraisal of Zelensky and of Ukraine since
3: and those around the president, his allies.
6: That's right. Since that terrible meeting over a year ago, when frankly he misbehaved with a guest in the White House, he has shown more recently some signs of respect for what Ukraine has been able to achieve. That doesn't change the fact that he does not want the United States to confront Vladimir Putin, somebody who he has admired for a very, very long time. So with Zelensky, I think the tone of the conversation might be softer than with Bibi Netanyahu, one hopes so. But I don't think Zelensky is going to get what he wants from Trump, which is that the American cast iron guarantee of Ukraine's security. He's going to continue to push Zelensky, Trump is, to try and make a deal with Putin, regardless of anything else. And I'm not expecting at the end of the day today that there will be any great change in policy coming out of the White House.
3: Yeah, these two men are very different, but they are bringing these sort of inconvenient realities to the president, who is sort of scrambling for a way out of these messes that he promised voters he would get the United States out of. In the case of Iran, I mean, 4 to 5 to 6 weeks or so, and we're now 5 months.
6: For a very, very long time. So with Zelensky, I think the tone of the conversation might be softer than with Bibi Netanyahu, one hopes so. But I don't think Zelensky is going to get what he wants from Trump, which is that the American cast iron guarantee of Ukraine's security. He's going to continue to push Zelensky, Trump is, to try and make a deal with Putin, regardless of anything else. And I'm not expecting at the end of the day today that there will be any great change in policy coming out of the White House.
3: Yeah, these two men are very different, but they are bringing these sort of inconvenient realities to the president, who is sort of scrambling for a way out of these messes that he promised voters he would get the United States out of. In the case of Iran, I mean, 4 to 5 to 6 weeks or so, and we're now 5 months. Rick, you know, Bobby mentioned this, but the sort of shifting alliances here on the right and their relationship to Ukraine has been very interesting to watch. One figure that I have found.
6: I'm not expecting at the end of the day today that there will be any great change in policy coming out of the White House.
3: Yeah, these two men are very different, but they are bringing these sort of inconvenient realities to the president, who is sort of scrambling for a way out of these messes that he promised voters he would get the United States out of. In the case of Iran, I mean, 4 to 5 to 6 weeks or so, and we're now 5 months. Rick, you know, Bobby mentioned this, but the sort of shifting alliances here on the right and their relationship to Ukraine has been very interesting to watch. One figure that I have found sort of fascinating has been Laura Loomer, who has been sort of this whisper in the president's ear. She's not sort of, she doesn't technically have a job in his inner circle, but everyone knows that she spends time with the president, that she has his number, that at times she does seem to genuinely have a pulse on what he's thinking and where he's going. And she has made a complete 180 on her rhetoric and her posture toward Ukraine. I mean, she was parroting Putin's talking points, and then she was just in Ukraine meeting with Zelensky and others, and now is trying to push figures on the right to support Ukraine. Does that tell you something real about what must be happening sort of in right-wing politics, but also in the president's own mind?
7: Well, I hope so, Antonia. You know, I wrote a whole book about Russian disinformation, and I always wondered who actually subscribed to it and believed it. Well, Laura Loomer did. And it really is sort of amazing to me that she and other people on the right got this Russian mis and disinformation and believed it over kind of American sources. But I welcome her change to understanding that Putin is a terrible guy whose interests are not aligned with the U.S. and that Zelensky is someone who should be an ally of America. You know, it's interesting talking about this in light of Lindsey Graham's passing, because Lindsey Graham was a kind of old-fashioned John McCain globalist. He was not an American firster by any estimation at all. He believed in flexing American power around the globe. He believed in American involvement around the globe. And that's part of the reason that he supported Zelensky. One of the things that Zelensky is here today to do is to point out the fact that Russian intelligence is helping the Iranians target American servicemen. That is just a red line that no one should you know, support in any possible way. So Graham's passing is damaging for that. But the fact that Laura Loomer, as you say, has now subscribed to the kind of correct version of things is welcome.
3: Vaughn, you know, you've done a ton of reporting on the relationship between the president and Prime Minister Netanyahu. And one of the things that you often hear analysts and sort of chroniclers of President Trump's life say is that he ends up kind of going with whatever the last person to speak with him has said. And if you look at these two meetings, the last person to speak with him will have been Netanyahu. And, you know, Marjorie Taylor Greene just yesterday made a comment about how she thinks basically after he speaks with Netanyahu, her bet is that by Friday after close of business, when the markets are closed, the war will be raging again. The war will be back on. I'm curious what you're going to be watching for and what you think is likely here.
4: Right. And Tony, the president is stuck in a very difficult situation now, understanding that Iran effectively controls the Strait of Hormuz if the U.S. were to pull out its military assets out of the region. And the objectives that he and his administration laid out for the reason for joining Israel in the bombing back in February and March would have not succeeded. The nuclear program would not have been completely dismantled, nor would have its missile operation. And when you look at the president and the level of trust that he has put in Bibi Netanyahu, it's been quite high. It's not just back in February, March, this spring, but if you go back to last June, the folks will recall that 10 days before President Trump ordered the bombing of those three nuclear facilities, he had been suggesting that there were still nuclear negotiations ongoing between Steve Witkoff and the Iranians, and that he wanted those negotiations to continue, and that effectively he didn't want Israel to go forward with the bombing. Hours later, Israel did just that and effectively engaged Iran, leaving the U.S. to determine whether it was going to join and take that opportunity. Ultimately, 10 days later, Donald Trump, he joined Bibi Netanyahu in their military offensive. And fast forward, yet again here this year, the president went along with the game plan with Netanyahu to join in what they believed would be an opportunity to effectively undercut the regime, the Iranian regime, that Donald Trump had long threatened to take on militarily. But when you look at where we are in July of 2026, not just is the Iranian regime not been displaced, but the objectives haven't been secured. And also the proxies, the effective proxies, Hezbollah and Lebanon and the Houthis in Yemen remain in place. And Bibi Netanyahu has made it clear that until those proxies are effectively taken out and until there's a complete Iranian regime change, that he wants the U.S. to continue this fight with him.
3: All right. Entire panel is sticking with me. We're going to be back in just 90 seconds and we're going to continue this conversation.
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3: All right. And our panel is back. Vaughn Hilliard, Ali Vitale, Rick Stengel and Bobby Ghosh. Bobby, I want to play a clip for you obtained by The Wall Street Journal of newly released footage from a documentary that features the late Senator Lindsey Graham. Lindsey's Game. It's set to be released in the coming months. And filmmaker Alex Holder told The Wall Street Journal he was given extensive access to Graham since 2023, including sitting in on sensitive meetings. Here's Graham responding to President Trump when he was speaking about attacks on Iran.
12: How long have we been pushing this? Well, I mean, you've been pushing this for years, right?
13: Right. It's here. I talked to Trump this morning.
12: It's literally.
13: Oh, he's Jack. Yeah. It's the best thing I've ever done. He loves blowing stuff up. So, you know, there are a lot of people inside that didn't want to do it. So I've had my challenges. But President Trump, when he gets into the zone, he listens.
3: Bobby, what do you make of Graham's joyous tone there? And it's actually not just him. You can hear giggling around the room. He's saying, you know, he loves blowing stuff up, that it's the best thing he's ever done. He's describing this push for a war that we now know has not really met any of its objectives.
6: I mean, it's consistent. It's consistent with his worldview. I want to set aside the giggling because I want to see the full movie to understand it, and I want to understand the context in which that giggling takes place, whether he's giggling at Trump specifically or more generally. But as Rick said in the previous interview, there's a consistent through line through the length of Lindsey Graham's career. He had always been a globalist. He believed that America's strength came from engagement with the world, with not just sort of retreating into our sort of fortress America, but engage with the world, take leadership, take responsibility for events taking place far away. And he understood that those things had a direct impact on America. He was a hawk, let's be clear. He was one of the most hawk-ish hawks of this Senate, or frankly, any. And he was very clear about who America's enemies were. In his view, Putin was an enemy, and he consistently believed and said that. He believed that the Iranian regime were not to be trusted and consistently said that. I didn't agree with his prescription for what ought to be done about the Iranian regime, but I did agree with him about his assessment of that regime and what it was capable of doing, the damage it was inflicting to its neighbors and to America's interests in the world. This, I think this clip comes from 2023. I would have been very curious to have seen clips from much more recent.
3: The documentary begins in 2023, but it goes right up to the days leading up to the war.
6: Yeah, so I would have been curious to have seen if these things were possible, how he felt once it became clear the war was going wrong. He was certain, as was Trump, as was Netanyahu, and frankly, he was getting his intelligence from the same sources, from American intelligence as well as from Israeli intelligence. He was certain, apparently, that this war would not last very long, that the regime was ripe for the picking, that a push would lead to it being toppled over, and a new Iran would emerge. I would have been very curious to hear or watched him react when he realized that that was not going to happen, that was not happening.
3: Rick, I want your thoughts on this documentary and some of what we're learning around it as well. There's another clip that I don't have time to share where Senator Graham is saying, you know, basically that he has this expectation that within a matter of weeks at the war's start, that cities in Iran are going to fall. And that is, of course, not what happened.
7: Yes, I mean, he would say, Lindsey Graham would say, and as per what Bobby was talking about, that he was into realpolitik, which meant that he was a pragmatist, that he was hard-headed about these things. Obviously not. He was very wrong. The miscalculations of the president, the miscalculations of Bibi Netanyahu will redound in history, and this is something that will hurt the United States for a long time. What we have is a kind of convergence of the two wars, as you talked about before, but in the most macro way, it's because you have two superpowers, if you can even describe Russia as a superpower now, who are weakened. The world is seeing these two hyper militaries unable to defeat adversaries that are much smaller, that spend a fraction of what they spend on the military. And everybody is emboldened about this. This is exactly what Lindsey Graham didn't want to happen. This is exactly what Lindsey Graham was supposedly fighting against. But the new reality is that America is diminished, Trump is diminished, Putin is diminished, and other people are emboldened and engaged.
3: Ali, who do you think is going to fill the Lindsey Graham vacuum and start to sort of take that place in the president's circle?
5: It's an open question just because of the deep breadth of experience that Graham was able to bring to the table, having been in Washington for decades and just knowing so many of his colleagues personally. But I think the thing on Iran that I've been most interested in, and we'll never know the answer to this ultimately, is you saw the hawkishness and bullishness that Graham talked about going into Iran with. You see it in those clips of a documentary, but I even think back to a hallway interview I did with him just maybe 2 months ago where a reporter asked him if he supported more escalation in Iran, and he sarcastically said, me? No. I mean, he was unabashed about his idea that escalation was typically always the answer from a military perspective when it came to Iran and trying to rebut the regime there. So I think he was never quiet about that intention on his part. Hawk is the right word to describe him on this front. But then I also think about the ways that he was someone who, when he looked at the memorandum of understanding, which, of course, is now off the table, he was uncomfortable, it seemed, with a lot of the open questions that it left on Iran's nuclear program, on proxies, on its missile programs. And I think it would have presented a really fascinating moment where he said, I would like Congress to have to vote on this. It was brought to the president then by a reporter who said, do you want to send this treaty, whatever it ends up being, this agreement, when you reach it, through Congress? And the president said, yeah, sure, I hadn't thought of it. But that came from Senator Graham saying that he wanted to take a vote on this. And it would have been, if that was the deal, a reversal for someone like him on decades of talking points on Iran. We don't know how he would have voted, but he was uncomfortable with where things were in that agreement.
14: Ali Vitali, Von Hilliard, Bobby Ghosh, and Rick Stangle, thank you all so, so much. And we have some breaking news out of Japan, where police say at least 20 people, all employees at a shopping center, are still unaccounted for after a 7.1 magnitude earthquake shook Japan's southern main island, about 500 miles southwest of Tokyo. Almost 100 people were brought to hospitals to be treated for injuries. No fatalities have been reported so far. Damage to roads, bridges, and buildings is extensive, though, with reports of blackouts and fires across the island. Coming up next, my conversation with Democratic activist David Hogg about the DNC's fundraising hurdles and how they can be overcome with the midterms less than 4 months away now. And later, new reporting about how the president and his inner circle could stand to benefit as he pushes a domestic nuclear agenda. That's all next.
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0: This is the sound of Claire cooking dinner at home. And that's the sound of a fraud alert from Wells Fargo flagging a charge for a pricey restaurant in Paris. Considering Claire isn't in Paris right now, that seemed odd to the bank and to Claire. Two taps later, Claire says nope to the charge and Wells Fargo is on the case. However you make money work, Wells Fargo can work with that.
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0: I want to bring back in MS Now's Ali Vitali. She's at the National Cathedral. Ali, can you give us a sense of what we can expect for the rest of today's services for the late Senator Graham?
1: It's going to be a remembrance of his life, Antonia, and we've been watching friends, family, Washington dignitaries walking into the cathedral behind me in advance of the hearse's arrival here. It will be the last drive from his beloved Capitol building up here to the National Cathedral before he is ultimately laid to rest in South Carolina. I imagine we will see several of his Senate colleagues here in the building behind me. We will also, of course, hear from the President of the United States, Donald Trump, who became a political ally and friend. The two were as much talking about foreign policy and news of the day as they were playing golf at various clubs that Trump owned, whether it's in Florida or New Jersey. That was one of the places that Graham was able to really build his relationship with the president. So we'll look out for those remarks, as well as those from Fox News host Sean Hannity, as well as Graham's niece, each of them meant to present a different part of Graham's life, the political as well as the personal. But on the political front, in just the last few minutes, we do have perhaps a final gift from his colleagues to the late senator, a bipartisan deal just agreed on between a group of senators on the Russia sanctions package that Graham was a champion of and an original co-sponsor of. And they are set to vote on it tonight. It will now include some Iran-related provisions as well. But notably, the name of it is the Lindsey O. Graham Sanctioning Russia and Iran Act of 2026. And this was one of the final pieces of legislation that he wasn't just working to muscle through in Congress, but that he was working to get the administration on board for. You listen to just a few weeks ago, when Graham's death happened, the president saying that they were on the phone late that night after Graham had returned from Ukraine. This sanctions package had really been lying in wait for the administration to give Senate Republicans the green light to put it on the floor. It was at that point set to pass in overwhelmingly bipartisan fashion. Again, more than 80 co-sponsors on it. You don't see that kind of bipartisanship in this Washington, but a reminder of the ways that, as we've said, Graham was always in every group, always working every bipartisan angle, even as in front of the cameras, he was highly partisan and hawkish. But this legislation now in his name, in his honor, to pass on the night that he is laid to rest here in Washington, Antonia.
0: Ali Vitali, thank you as always for your great reporting. And we are going to be right back.
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0: This is the sound of Claire cooking dinner at home. And that's the sound of a fraud alert from Wells Fargo flagging a charge for a pricey restaurant in Paris. Considering Claire isn't in Paris right now, that seemed odd to the bank and to Claire. Two taps later, Claire says nope to the charge and Wells Fargo is on the case. However you make money work, Wells Fargo can work with that.
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4: 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Nice, right?
5: DNC Chairman Ken Martin's behavior in recent months has been raising some eyebrows and concerns about his ability to do his job. The New York Times reports that Martin is finding himself more and more isolated and paranoid, fearing that he's going to lose his job, according to interviews with more than two dozen Democrats. The Times also reports that in a moment of frustration in early July, Martin threw his phone at a junior aide. How aggressively he threw the phone is an open question, but it did result in a complaint to HR. All of this comes as the Democratic Party's cash problems have gotten to the point where it's asking vendors to hold off on sending bills until after the midterms, as it holds roughly $2 million in debt. The DNC and Ken Martin declined to comment on any of this reporting, according to the Times. Let's bring in David Hogg, co-founder of Leaders We Deserve and former vice chair of the Democratic National Committee. David, you were a part of the DNC until June of last year when committee members voted to hold new elections for your post and a fellow vice chair. And this came after you told the New York Times that you planned to spend millions to bring generational change to the party. Knowing what you know now about the committee, what you've seen from Ken Martin, are you surprised at all by these reports?
6: No, unfortunately, I am disappointed to see them, but I'm far from surprised. I saw the writing on the wall early on. I remember talking about some of the issues that were going on that helped to decide the election. Let's remember here, you know, one of the main things that Chair Ken Martin ran on releasing was an autopsy report that would bring real accountability to the DNC. And that was totally fumbled, where there was no mention of Gaza, there was no mention of inflation, there was no mention of the president's age or any actual issues that decided the election. And they couldn't even be bothered to include a conclusion in that. Then you add on top of that it's now been 18 months. And they had to put the building up as collateral and they are $2 million in debt. And then you juxtapose that with the progressive movement and what's going on out there. It's incredibly sad to see the DNC and the committee at this point. And it could not be more clear that he's unfit to lead. We need somebody who can actually raise money and also not throw his phone at staff.
5: You know, some Democratic strategists have come forward and said that the DNC's money problems on the grand sort of scale and scheme of things is not going to be that big of a deal for candidates who in some cases may not want to run and appear to be in lockstep with the DNC right now anyway. And then you also have figures like House Minority Leader Hakeem Jeffries, who said Martin, quote, has my or his full support. MS Now also reached out to Senate Minority Leader Chuck Schumer's office, but we haven't heard back on his stance on Martin's leadership right now. I guess, what does that response, at least from Jeffries' office, reflect to you?
6: That they don't want to deal with this right now. But I think that there's going to have to be a real shakeup that comes after the election. The last thing that Democrats want is a story about them being in disarray. So it's only natural that somebody like, like Jeffries would go out there and say that Martin should stay. But I think there's going to be a real reckoning that comes after the midterms. And thankfully, you know, at the D trip, the committee that really does matter for these midterms, they're raising a lot of money, and people should continue to give to them and ensure that we get Democrats across the finish line and we get Democrats the gavel in 2026, because thankfully, obviously, the DNC mainly works on the presidential. But we can't leave out the fact that this is not a good position for the DNC to be in right now. And we don't need to wait another 18 months to figure this out. I think what's really telling is the fact that we are still here 18 months later. They're still this much in debt. And meanwhile, you know, unlike the DNC, the progressive movement, we aren't $2 million in debt. We are winning, and we're building a real shakeup to the establishment that voters are craving, where they want fighters who are not just offering them lip service and different lipstick to put on the same pig and tell voters that we've, you know, changed, when we really haven't. And they feel like we aren't actually fighting back in any way other than writing strongly worded letters. Voters want people who actually deliver, and they want a vision for the Democratic Party that they can believe in, that isn't just saying to voters, hey, we're not Republicans. Voters want an affirmative vision for the future of this country. And that's part of why Ken Martin is having these fundraising woes. There is no vision for the future of the party. That's what voters are really craving. They know Donald Trump is terrible. The reason why Democrats, in particular at the DNC, are not raising money isn't because people love Republicans. It's because they can't do the most basic parts of their job.
5: You know, I hear your point about, you know, part of what might be happening right now in the party is that they do not want to ask Martin to go at this time because they do not want a narrative about Dems being in disarray. But there are so many conflicts in the Democratic Party that are playing out in public right now. Michigan, one of them. And I want your thoughts on some of what's happening.

0: I'm just seeing that comment now, is we need to have a competitive primary process to ensure that Democrats have the best representation possible. And I think the overall idea that it's unacceptable to challenge anybody because they're just a sitting incumbent is ridiculous and hurts us as a party. Imagine where we would be right now if we didn't have AOC. Look at how she was treated when she was first brought into the House. But that is because when incumbents are successfully defeated, far more often than not, it's because they weren't really doing their job. And a lot of people in the Democratic base and the American people, generally speaking, are hungry for something new from Democrats that they're not getting from the establishment.
1: David Hogg, thank you, as always, for your time.
0: Thank you.
1: And next, I'm going to speak with a New York Times reporter, digging into how the president's family and allies are potentially benefiting from his administration's nuclear push. That is next.
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0: remains in limbo after Trump tied it to Saudi Arabia establishing diplomatic relations with Israel under the Abraham Accords, which is unlikely to happen unless Riyadh sees a clear path to Palestinian statehood. But if that deal were to move forward, an investigation by the New York Times finds that a number of the president's relatives and allies, including his sons and members of his cabinet, stand to benefit if his big bet on nuclear power pays off. Let's bring in New York Times investigative reporter Eric Lipton, who is behind this story. Eric, you lay out a number of people and businesses that stand to gain from this potential Saudi nuclear deal. Let's start with the president and his family and the kind of windfall they could see.
1: Right. Well, this is in general with nuclear energy. The United States, starting really in Biden, but especially now during Trump, has decided that this is something it wants to invest a lot of money and policy effort on to try to increase nuclear power as a electric supply in the United States. So, you know, unlike though during the Biden administration, in this case now, the President Trump himself is the one of the biggest owners in Trump Media Company. And Trump Media is in the process of merging with a nuclear company that, you know, stands to benefit from some support it's getting from the Department of Energy. Similarly, his sons, Eric and Don Jr., have directly invested in a company called Quantum Leap, which is also in the nuclear industry. So, I mean, it's just really an unusual situation that the Trump family itself is invested in this industry at the same time as the president is pushing potentially tens of billions of dollars in federally arranged funding to help build nuclear power plants. And that's what we're seeing happening in not only in the United States, but internationally, because the United States pushing nuclear power globally.
0: Yeah, I just want to underline something that we showed there on the screen and you laid out, which is Trump Media Company merging with a nuclear company. Highly, highly unusual. I don't know that your average American would assume those are sort of businesses that fit and make a whole lot of sense together. I'm curious if there are any ties, any names that came up in the course of your reporting that surprised you the most.
1: I mean, it's just, again, the range. I mean, just about every sector we tend to look into. It's cryptocurrency. It's your predictions market. It's the mining industry. Now it's the nuclear industry. We're just seeing that, you know, it's not just policies that the president is pushing, but, you know, they're either the family of the president or his, you know, members of his cabinet or his political supporters are just deeply invested in these same sectors in ways that is really unusual in American history. And that's the thing that's most surprising, is just how common this has become, that the government is a kind of a way to monetize the wealth of the people who are setting the policies. That's something that hasn't traditionally happened in the United States history.
0: I want to dig in on one of those people, Howard Lutnick. You see his name up there on the screen, too. He's part of your reporting. Can you describe those connections? Because Howard Lutnick is a name that comes up time and time again when people are trying to figure out how the president's inner circle has, you know, managed to enrich itself over the course of the second term.
1: Right. And I mean, you know, Lutnick has sold off his stake in a company called Cantor Fitzgerald. And Cantor's subsidiaries include Newmark, which is a major real estate company. So, you know, what we found, similar to what we found with the cryptocurrency and mining industry, is that Cantor and Newmark have ties to the nuclear industry. For example, Cantor is helping raise a number of the companies that the United States government is giving financial support. Cantor, on the private side, is helping these same companies raise capital as they pursue their nuclear agendas. Newmark also has ties with Brookfield, which is the majority owner of Westinghouse, which is the building some of the large nuclear power plants. And so at the same time as Lutnick and the Commerce Department are working with Brookfield and Westinghouse to build potentially 10 nuclear power plants with $80 billion worth of government kind of aligned funding, Brookfield is one of the major partners of Newmark, and this is a lot of names, and I'm sorry, it's Newmark in terms of doing business with this commercial real estate company. So you just have these interlinkages that are complicated to follow, but are very unusual in American history.
0: Well, I know a lot of people are grateful that you are doing the work of making sense of all of them. I want to ask you about another great lane of your reporting, which is that you've done a lot of work on this $400 million Qatari gifted Air Force One. And your previous reporting on the security concerns around it led to a subpoena from the Justice Department, a story that our audience has been following very, very closely. Those subpoenas have been withdrawn, but I'm wondering if you have anything to share about what that experience was like and how you would describe the state of the press's relationship with this president right now.
1: Yeah, I still don't really want to talk too much about the subpoenas because we don't exactly know how it's going to play out, whether or not the government will come back again. But I mean, it was unusual to be on the receiving end of something like that. You know, we're committed to transparency and, you know, accountability, and we will continue to do reporting to pursue stories that the public has a right to know about. And, you know, we won't be intimidated. And I just am really proud to work for a news organization that's willing to stand behind us and that, you know, that really is willing to spend the money necessary to defend our legal interest. And you know, the story that we published over the weekend on Air Force One and the additional security limitations on it, you know, really demonstrates our commitment to continue to dig regardless of what the government's trying to do to intimidate us.
0: Eric Lipton, thank you so much for your work.
1: Thank you.
0: All right, turning now to another story that we've been following. A month ago, two armed men approached Sister Letitia Ubasha, a Catholic nun, while she was on her way to Mass in a Texas border town. She says she was carrying little more than her rosary and cell phone when she saw the men and broke into a cold sweat.
2: Can I just attend Mass? Can I receive communion? And the answer was no. For me, a nun, not to go to Mass on Sunday, not to receive communion. It was very, very heartbreaking for me.
0: It turns out they were ICE agents and they detained her without much of an explanation. And within hours, Sister Letitia was in front of immigration officers facing deportation. Though according to her attorney, she was granted protection from removal to Nigeria, her native country, years ago because she would likely face torture there. Hours later, Sister Letitia was released after intervention from bipartisan congressional representatives from Texas. But her future remains uncertain right now, and she had a check-in with ICE this morning. Joining us from outside the ICE field office in Harlingen, Texas, is MS Now reporter Namdi Egwuanu. Namdi, what happened at Sister Letitia's appointment today, and can you tell us what comes next?
3: Yeah, Antonia, when Sister Letitia arrived here today, she was once again draped in her full religious garb, and her biggest fear is rather being deported or being given an ankle monitor. So the good news here is that neither of those two things happened, which her attorneys attribute to the national attention this case garnered and the involvement from a bipartisan set of congressmen, Henry Cuellar, a Democrat, and also Monica Dela Cruz, a Republican here in South Texas. But the fight isn't over. Her next check-in is in January, and what she's been told from the government is that despite the backlash, they fully intend to remove her to a third country. As a reminder, she applied for asylum in 2019 and was denied, but simultaneously was granted a withholding of removal to Nigeria. Essentially, she had proven that she was at risk if she'd be returned to that country. So what the government told her today is, hey, we won't give you that ankle monitor, we'll hold off, but we still fully plan on sending you to that third party country, which has been a deep, deep cause of concern and worry for the sister who, like many people in that predicament, don't want to be in a country that they have no roots in, aren't aware of. So the fight continues for the sister, and there are bigger implications here, as her attorney has pointed out, 15,000 people that have found themselves in the same scenario.
0: Yeah, absolutely. And attorney after attorney describes these cases as incredibly dangerous for people to be sent to these countries where they have no ties and incredibly traumatic. Namdi Egwuanu, thank you so much. And thank you to all of you for spending the hour with me. I'm going to see you right back here tomorrow at 11 a.m. And On the Line with Alicia Menendez comes up next.

0: This is the sound of Lucy staying on top of her spending. You see, even though she's buying a new pair of jeans, she knows that it fits within her monthly budget. Because Wells Fargo will send an alert if her balance drops below her set amount. Yep, nothing gets past Lucy, or Wells Fargo for that matter. However you make money work, Wells Fargo can work with that.
1: Wells Fargo Bank, N.A., member FDIC.

0: everyone. It is noon here in New York. I'm Alicia Menendez. Welcome to On the Line. Today, President Trump is meeting with key allies at the White House as he tries to navigate two wars that are becoming increasingly intertwined. It's a real-life nightmare for the people trying to survive in the war zones, but it's also a diplomatic disaster for the president, who had repeatedly promised to end both the war he started in Iran and the one he inherited in Ukraine. Ukrainian President Volodymyr Zelensky met with Trump at the White House this morning, armed with new evidence he says proves Russia and Iran are joining forces, asking for more U.S. support to fight back. And he was no doubt banking in large part that his relationship with Trump has thawed dramatically since that notorious falling out in the Oval Office 17 months ago.
1: You're right now not in a very good position. You've allowed yourself to be in a very bad position, and he happens to be right about it.
2: From the very beginning of the war,
1: you're not in a good position. You don't have the cards right now. With us, you start having
2: cards.
1: Right now, you don't have your playing cards. You're playing cards. You're gambling with the lives of millions of people. You're gambling with World War III.
3: Sometimes, you know, I used an analogy, and it sounds simple, but it's sort of true. You have two kids in a park, and they don't like each other, and they start fighting. Sometimes you have to let them fight. Let them see that it's tough, you know? It's tough. Fighting is tough. And he's done an amazing job. Look, he's been very effective.
0: But while Zelensky appears to be gaining favor with the president, the opposite might be said for the other world leader Trump is meeting with today, Israeli Prime Minister Benjamin Netanyahu. Netanyahu, who once called Trump the greatest friend Israel ever had, has seen his relationship tested by a war he convinced Trump to join. The president reportedly called Netanyahu effing crazy in a heated phone call just last month. It will be the prime minister's eighth meeting with Trump during his second term, but his first meeting since the war with Iran started. With the future of these massive international conflicts on the line, I want to bring in retired Navy Rear Admiral John Kirby, an MS Now national security analyst and former Biden White House advisor who previously served as Pentagon press secretary and State Department spokesman. Also with us, Tom Nichols, staff writer for The Atlantic. Tom, two hugely consequential meetings today, both behind closed doors. We've essentially gotten no information about them. The president said very little when he called into Fox this morning, barely got a glimpse of either world leader arriving. Put that all together. What does it tell you and what can we expect?
4: What we can expect is hard to predict because the president's become increasingly erratic. And I think one of the things that both of these world leaders have to deal with is the obvious cognitive decline of the president, his panic, his irrationality. This is not even the same president, I think, that began the war 5 months ago. It's certainly not the guy from 10 years ago who first took office. And that's going to be a real challenge because part of the problem is at this point, can anyone, Zelensky, Netanyahu, anyone, trust what Trump tells them because the president is just all over the place about both of these conflicts. Of course, the other problem is that circumstances have changed so drastically in ways that Trump didn't expect. So even if he were at the top of his game, you know, he backed the wrong horse in Ukraine. The president likes to be on the side of winners. And he thought Putin was a winner. And that's looking like a bad bet. In Israel, you know, Trump and Netanyahu have become the face of a lot of the squandering of support and goodwill that Israel was able to gain after the October 7th attack. And now, you know, is gone. So even if the president were more in the saddle, these would be difficult meetings to have because the world has just defied Trump's expectations and he doesn't know how to deal with that.
0: Admiral, you take what has been laid out for us there. One, this question of whether or not either world leader can actually trust any promises that come from this president. The reality that the circumstances have evolved so rapidly just in the past 5 months. Are we now at a point for the administration where in order to deal with these two wars, they can no longer deal with them separately because they are inextricably linked?
5: I think there's some truth to that, Chairman. There are two different conflicts, and we need to be careful not parsing them together too much. But there is a nexus here, and the nexus is Russia. Russia has gained from Iranian support in its war against Ukraine. Russia has gained from the high oil prices on the market. And Russia clearly is involved in efforts to subvert U.S. Efforts in the Middle East to the degree of even, you know, reported instances of them providing intelligence to Iran to target our military bases and our troops. The question is, with Russia clearly at the center of both these conflicts, will President Trump move forward, as Senator Lindsey Graham tried to get him to do, on further tougher sanctions on Russia? Will he try to do something to stop Putin's war machine and to hold him in check? And I think Tom raises an interesting point about the mercurial nature with which decisions are being made at the national security level and whether or not anything that President Trump decides today is actually going to stick tomorrow if he won't change his mind. And so I agree that this frenetic decision making, if you will, is certainly going to be front in mind of both Prime Minister Netanyahu and President Zelensky. But again, the common nexus here is Russia. There's an opportunity here, certainly in memory of Senator Graham, for the president to do the right thing and put pressure on Russia. The question is, will he actually do that? He has not shown in the past a willingness to really hold Russia accountable.
0: Admiral, you raised the possibility of sanctions, and so I want to ask about that because you have reporting out from Axios that U.S. officials believe that when it comes to Iran, economic pressure may be more effective than bombing to get them to the negotiating table. They admit that would be a longer timeline. Do you think the president has the time, the appetite, the political space to make that work?
5: Well, the Iranians don't think that he does. They think that he desperately wants a deal so much before the midterms that he'll take a bad deal or he simply will lay down. And certainly that MOU that was signed a few weeks ago indicated that he was being much more pliant and pliable than folks had hoped that he would be. I don't know. I mean, the question is really how much can the president find a way to get the Iranians to negotiate a table in a credible way. And the problem with that, Alicia, is that the folks that Mr. Witkoff and Mr. Kushner are talking to are not the folks with their little fingers on the triggers of the drones and the missiles. The IRGC, the mullahs, and even the Supreme Leader, who has shown no indication that he's willing to buck the mullahs and the hardliners, are very much in favor of keeping this conflict going because they know they have President Trump in a political vice.
0: Tom, I want you to try and help me understand something, which is that you had Zelensky posting over the weekend that he had seen evidence that Russia was helping Iran target U.S. bases. You then had the president asked about that. Take a listen to what he said, and then we'll talk on the other side.
6: Zelensky says that Russia is giving Iran satellite imagery of U.S. bases in the Gulf to help them target. What can you do about that?
7: Well, we'll find out if that's true. I'll ask Putin about it. We'll find out. Hasn't had much impact because we've knocked the hell out of them, wouldn't you think? If that's the case, look, you know, they gave Venezuela a lot of equipment. Venezuela had all Russian equipment. How did that work out? Not too good. I don't think they've been doing it, certainly not at a high level. And if they have, it has been very unimpactful.
0: Okay. So Hegseth has already connected these dots. Why would the president ask Putin? Does he not trust his own Pentagon?
4: No, I mean, the president always defers to Putin. I was laughing because it's still, no matter how many times you see that clip, it's grimly funny to have the president of the United States say, well, I'll ask Putin. Sure, you know, as one does. Are you engaged in some terrible, under the blanket subterfuge that's hurting America? Yeah, well, yeah, here, I'll just discuss it with you. Putin's not going to tell him that. And it's the lodestar. It's the one part of Trump's compass that always points in the same direction, which is fear of Putin. Never start a problem with Russia if you can help it. Always let the Russians off the hook. This goes way back, decades for Trump. And so I don't think anything's going to come of that. I think Zelensky is doing this to say, you need to understand that this is a multifaceted struggle, that this is, you need to take a strategic view of this conflict instead of, you know, the way Trump looks at, and Hegseth for that matter, constantly looking at this war with Iran through a straw of, you know, we did this operation and it succeeded and we blew up this stuff and it's rubble. He simply doesn't see this as a larger regional conflict because Trump just doesn't work that way. And I'll just jump in on that question of sanctions as well. He doesn't have the patience for it. This is a guy who thinks in terms of TV. How can this not be wrapped up after 46 minutes plus commercials? You know, how can this be going on and going into overtime? He doesn't understand any of that. And I think Zelensky's trying to get him to understand it. And the last thing Trump wants is to have to go to Putin and say, you know, we're going to have to punish you for doing things that are potentially getting, Americans killed. It's just not in his nature.
0: I want to pick up on the point that Tom made about the president's deference to Putin. That is well known. It is well documented. But what has changed here is the way that the president has warmed to Zelensky. You have the Wall Street Journal saying the reason is pretty simple. Quote, in recent weeks, the president has expressed fresh optimism about Ukraine and its leader. According to people who have spoken to him, Trump, the people said, has been impressed with Zelensky's resilience as he takes the fight deep into Russian territory. In other words, he likes him because he thinks he's winning. Do you think that assessment is right, Admiral? And if so, how long can that really last?
5: I don't know if it's true or not, and I think it lasts as long as it suits President Trump for it to last. He has shown a historic disinclination to hold Mr. Putin accountable. I think it goes back to the 2016 election and the way that he bristles over allegations that Russia tried to help get him elected. And I think I don't know that he can bring himself to really seriously holding Putin accountable. And therefore, the relationship with Zelensky will be as mercurial as it has been in the past, unfortunately. That said, I think it was a stroke of genius that Zelensky invited Laura Luma to Kyiv and gave her an interview and seemed to obviously change her mind. I think it was brilliant for President Zelensky to offer counter drone and drone technology to Gulf allies against Iran, or at least to help them defend themselves against Iran, and to offer his support to the United States military, though they didn't take him up on that. So he is I wouldn't say ingratiating himself with President Trump. That might be too strong, but he is certainly playing to Mr. Trump's ego and Mr. Trump's desire to be seen as the most powerful guy in the room and in the world. And he's working on that relationship, I think, as hard as he can. It also does suit President Trump's desires that President Zelensky has, as you rightly pointed out, proven resilient and tough and willing to take the fight to Russia. I think he admires that.
0: Just real quick, Admiral, before I let you go, when you call the invitation to Laura Loomer a stroke of genius on Zelensky's part, is that because he understands that she is a Trump whisperer? What is the theory of the case?
5: President Zelensky and the Ukrainians have been playing the information game very well since the beginning of this war, back in February of 2022. They understand the information environment very, very well. And I see this as an extension of that experience and that knowledge base in terms of using the information war to their advantage. They see that Laura Luma has influence in the Oval Office, that she has Trump's ear. And so sitting down with her and convincing her, as they did, that they're on the right side here, I think was very, very smart on their part.
0: Admiral John Kirby, Tom Nichols, thank you both so much for getting us started. We're going to talk a lot more about the president's high stakes meetings, plus the Pentagon's controversial new system for counting troop deaths. Senator and Army National Guard veteran Tammy Duckworth is our guest. Plus, things are getting messy over Todd Blanche's attorney general nomination as two Republican senators draw a line in the sand. And is this really part of the president's midterm pitch?
8: I've done more for you than your parents, okay? Your parents are good. I'm not going to knock your parents, but I have been better to you than your parents. That I can tell you.
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0: We are waiting for a readout of the president's first meeting with Israeli Prime Minister Benjamin Netanyahu since the Iran war began back in February. Trump has paused the fighting to allow for peace talks, but it is not clear what to expect, if anything, after so many rounds of negotiations ended in failure. It's not even clear what talks are happening. The president was asked about that today.
1: We hear that you're talking right now with leaders on Iran, but Iran has come out publicly and said, we're not talking to the U.S. We're
2: going
1: to pause
2: just
1: as long as they're pausing.
2: We are talking a little while ago because.
1: So could you tell me who you're talking to, Mr. President?
2: For some reason, we can be in the midst of a beautiful discussion and they'll come out and say, we're not talking, or we didn't discuss nuclear. Well, that's all we discussed because they'll never have a nuclear weapon. They understand that. And we have had some very good talks.
0: Joining us now, Senator Tammy Duckworth, Democrat of Illinois, member of the Foreign Relations and Armed Services Committees. She is also a recipient of the Purple Heart for her combat service in the Iraq War. Senator, it is good to see you. Do you have any idea what the president is talking about there? And does anyone in Congress fully know where we are in this war?
3: Well, no, I don't think Trump knows what he's talking about. I mean, he doesn't even know how to run this war. And, you know, he launched this costly illegal war of choice and still has not come to Congress to tell us exactly why he's doing and what his plan is and what is the goal. All he's managed to achieve is a worse Ayatollah in Iran than was there before. They're continuing to access their nuclear fuel. And he's pushed prices here at home through the roof. On top of everything, we've lost 18 of our heroes. Our service members have been killed and more than 600 have been wounded. And he's not one single inch closer to getting us out of this illegal war that we should never have been in to begin with.
0: Everything I read, in addition to the conversation I just had with Admiral Kirby and Tom Nichols, sounds as though in order to get the Iranians back to the negotiating table, the administration is facing what it considers a binary choice, either a round of attacks or the possibility of sanctions. The challenge, of course, with sanctions being that it would be longer tail in order to feel the impact. Is there appetite in Congress for another round of sanctions? If you were advising the president right now, what do you see as his best off-ramp?
3: He needs to come to Congress. He needs to come to the Senate and explain to us exactly what he's doing. He needs to explain to the American people exactly what he's doing. And he needs to remember that he's supposed to serve America first. He's proposed $300 billion in investments in rebuilding Iran. You know what? I could use 1/50th of that to rebuild Illinois. Why are we making investments in Iran and promising investments in Iran when we should be rebuilding our nation? My best advice to him is come to the American people through the representatives here in the United States Senate and explain to us exactly what you're doing and what the end goal is. There is no appetite for continued sanctions because Americans are suffering. You know, our gas prices in Chicago is over $4.30 a gallon. Milk is going through the roof, and our farmers have seen their diesel fuel prices double. They've seen input costs double, and you're going to see the effects of that at the grocery store when you go to buy groceries this fall at the end of the harvest season. You're going to see that Americans just simply are facing huge costs as a result of Trump's illegal war in Iran.
0: Those are the costs we all feel. And then there's the human costs of this war. I don't need to explain that to you. We watched the dignified transfer of four service members. Interestingly, the administration removed four U.S. troops who were killed in the war from the official casualties list. They put them in a separate new category listed as overseas operation. What is your reaction to that choice?
3: It is a slap in the face of the servicemen and women and their families, and especially those who were KIA, as well as the one service member who is still missing, and they've caught off the search for this air crew member of the MH-60 that had to ditch in water. At the bottom line, these folks were engaged in combat. We need to recognize that as such, and the Trump administration is doing everything that they can to hide the true cost of the war from the American people. And by shifting these categories around, they're going to be able to claim that, oh, no, we didn't lose 18. We lost fewer than that. And now we hear that as many as 600 have been wounded, but some of those folks are being categorized as not being engaged in the fight with Iran because, according to Trump, there's a period in from mid-April to the beginning of July, where we would not engage in hostilities with Iran. That's ridiculous. That's baloney. The American people know that we've been engaged in war with Iran ever since Trump launched the war, and he should not be hiding the numbers from the American people.
0: You have a big issue that is hovering over Trump's conversations with both Netanyahu and with Zelensky, the U.S. stockpiles of munitions. The New York Times reported earlier this week that Trump held off on more action after advisors raised concerns. I want you to take a listen to the president when he was asked about that.
4: No, we have plenty. We have a lot of ammunition, different types. You know, Biden gave a lot to Ukraine, and so we're building that up, but we have a lot. Every one of our contractors is building 4 to 5 plants right now, and we're in very good shape. But for some of the more sophisticated stuff, we'd certainly like to have more. Biden gave a lot of it away.
0: Senator, are you concerned about America's stockpiles?
3: I'm deeply concerned about America's stockpiles. And frankly, Donald Trump is a liar, right? He's the liar in chief, and we know that. I'm proud of the support we've given to the Ukrainians. They are fighting an illegal war launched against them by Putin, whom is, as we know, an ally to President Trump. And now we see that Trump has blown billions of dollars, billions with a B, in munitions on his war of choice with Iran. So I am deeply concerned. He's pulled troops and U.S. Resources out of the Indo-Pacific, which opens the way for the PRC to expand their reach. Trump has failed on every front. And so, yes, I am deeply concerned about our munition stockpiles. We need to rebuild them. But at the end of the day, the best way to deal with this is for Trump to end his war of choice in Iran.
0: So during this period of war, you have Trump's pick for Director of National Intelligence, Jay Clayton, clearing the final procedural hurdle, could get a full Senate vote as soon as today. How will you be voting on Clayton's nomination?
3: I will likely be a no vote.
0: Given that this confirmation does seem, given the math, imminent, Senate action on the spy statute known as Section 702 looks like it's going to be pushed until September. Does that timeline sound correct to you, Senator?
3: Well, there's not a lot of choice left at this point. The Republicans control the Senate schedule. They control the White House. They control the House of Representatives. We could address these issues much sooner if they were to actually move forward with it. At this point, we just have to wait to see what Leader Thune and the Trump administration chooses to do.
0: Senator Tammy Duckworth, thank you so much for your time.
3: Thank you.
0: We're also watching the Todd Blanche confirmation battle heat up. Why two Republican senators now say they're not ready to give him their vote.
5: This is the sound of Claire cooking dinner at home. And that's the sound of a fraud alert from Wells Fargo flagging a charge for a pricey restaurant in Paris. Considering Claire isn't in Paris right now, that seemed odd to the bank and to Claire. Two taps later, Claire says nope to the charge, and Wells Fargo is on the case. However you make money work, Wells Fargo can work with that.
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8: 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Nice, right?
5: This is the sound of Claire cooking dinner at home. And that's the sound of a fraud alert from Wells Fargo flagging a charge for a pricey restaurant in Paris. Considering Claire isn't in Paris right now, that seemed odd to the bank and to Claire. Two taps later, Claire says nope to the charge and Wells Fargo is on the case. However you make money work, Wells Fargo can work with that.
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1: 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All new episodes will appear on the homepage. Nice, right?
2: We are just 2 days out from the Senate Judiciary Committee's vote on Todd Blanche, and he still does not have the Republican support he needs to become the next attorney general. That's because Tom Tillis and John Cornyn are still not convinced the president's $1.8 billion anti-weaponization fund is, in fact, dead.
3: Where are you on Todd Blanche?
4: We're still waiting on getting the changes that are necessary in 1776 and audit.
5: It has to be in writing and signed by Todd Blanche.
6: Do you need to see that by Thursday in order to be able to vote him out of committee?
5: Yes.
6: Okay.
3: And can we get
6: now, he should not be counting on your vote unless that is done. Is that
5: That's correct?
2: I want to bring in Ankush Kadori, former federal prosecutor and author of Open File, and Amanda Carpenter, writer and editor of Protect Democracy. It is good to see you all. We are getting down to the wire here. Do you think they actually hold the line?
7: Yeah, I do think they're going to. I mean, they've been very clear about what their standard is. They want this in writing. And honestly, like, how hard should that be for Todd Blanche to do? He's not doing it. Maybe at the 11th hour, he'll come through. But like, what's stunning to me throughout this process is that this confirmation of Todd Blanche, it's not a job interview like a normal confirmation hearing. He has been on the job. They have seen what he has done, not only with this weaponization fund and the get out of jail free card on the audit, but also the Epstein cover up, also the weaponized subpoenas. Just in the last 2 weeks, they issued subpoenas to New York Times journalists that they had to withdraw because they can't even meet their own standards. So I just, when you look at what he's doing on the job now and that he is not accommodating these requests, I don't see how they can go for it because he's not even trying to address their needs.
2: Cornyn was crystal clear on question. I mean, this was a big part of what he spent his time during the hearing talking about putting this in writing. It seemed to me at the time that the only escape hatch that they had possibly built in for themselves, especially Tillis, was the possibility of somehow legislating around this, a promise from Todd Blanche that he was going to write the quote-unquote technical language for the thing. That seems to have fallen off.
8: Yes. And I'm glad you took notice of that, because this has always been the solution to this problem. You know, you have these Republican senators who are like trying to pick a lock when they already have the key. Congress used to be able to pass laws, right? They still can do this. So the idea that they're like, you know, flailing around is frankly quite ridiculous. There's no reason Todd Blanche has to be confirmed next week before the Senate goes away for like their next 5 or 6 week vacation. The other thing I would add, in addition to endorsing Amanda's comments about how there are plenty of other issues here, is that the president himself could solve this in about 15 minutes. All he has to do is call his current private attorneys, the ones who filed the sham lawsuit, and have them call his former personal attorney, Todd Blanche, and tell them to sign a one-page document that just voids the prior agreement. This isn't happening, I presume, because the Trump doesn't want it to happen. And Amanda is right. Blanche could solve this if he had the president sign off very quickly. And it suggests to me what is obvious, I think, to most of us who are watching closely, is that the administration wants the flexibility to be able to make some of these payments to maybe the January 6th rioters or other people who tried to help Trump overturn the 2020 election, and to do so through other mechanisms that may not become public, like settlements under the Federal Tort Claims Act.
2: I want to be clear. Confirmation fights are often political. They often break along party lines. This one, though, has been extraordinary. It's truly not like anything I have seen before. And in part, I think that's because of the temperature around this. So I'm thinking of Liz Oyer, the former DOJ pardon attorney who testified at the Blanche confirmation hearing the day after Blanche testified. And she said, I've received death threats, and I believe that it is members of Congress who were actually making this worse, specifically Senators Josh Hawley and Eric Schmidt. Take a listen.
9: They intentionally picked a topic that's divisive and emotional, and they exploited it for political gain. They deliberately created a false and dangerous narrative aimed at attacking me for the sole purpose of distracting from the topic at hand, which was Todd Blanche's failed leadership of the Justice Department.
2: Just wonder if this confirmation doesn't go through, not like what happens in a technical sense of who runs DOJ, but what is the, is there groundswell? I mean, is there a political reverberation to this fight?
7: I think there is. Like, when you look at what happened to Liz Ohrer, who bravely, you know, left her job, testified, has been outspoken, which, frankly, when you talk to staffers who are under threat and have to go out and do this, it's a hard thing to do. So she absolutely needs to be commended. But not only was her life put in danger by testifying and going through the confirmation hearing and telling her story, but it is a reminder that Donald Trump put those senators' lives in danger on January 6th. I mean, that is what this payout fund is all about. They want to reward the rioters with payouts. I mean, that's really the central issue. So I do think this is why it's an issue, is because the senators do want some accountability for that. Because if you go back to the campaign, everyone dismissed the idea that Donald Trump would hand out mass pardons to the rioters. And it turns out he did. And now he wants to use taxpayer money to fund them for what they did. And so that's just more insult to the injury. And frankly, it's stunning that there's not more Republican senators who are supporting Cornyn and Tillis in this very basic request and nullifying that fund.
2: They dismissed on Kush the possibility of those J6 pardons. They dismissed the possibility that the president was going to use DOJ for retribution. You now have attorneys for former FBI Director James Comey asking a judge to dismiss the DOJ's case against Comey for posting that picture of 8647 written in seashells, citing, quote, common sense, which I loved. They also write, the Supreme Court has rejected threats, prosecutions based on speech far more directly threatening than Mr. Comey's seashells post here. What are you going to be watching for in this case?
8: Well, look, I mean, I think, you know, Mr. Comey's brief is strong. It's making the right arguments. The case never should have been brought. It's sort of ridiculous on its face. It's round two against Mr. Comey. Both rounds have been endorsed by Todd Blanche. The second one, he announced himself. The second indictment, he announced himself. So, you know, in terms of, you know, what the sort of long-term reverberations here, sort of as Amanda was saying, like, we don't have to guess how Todd Blanche will run this department. He has practically been running it since last March when he was the deputy attorney general. And it's been one thing after another that in any other situation or other administration would be disqualifying, like going after political adversaries and trying to engineer and then be the front man for a slush fund. And so, you know, I don't know where Comey's case will end up. I find it virtually impossible to believe that he'll ever be convicted, much less spend a single day in prison. Most of all, I just think it's a gigantic waste of taxpayer money. And there's been plenty of that going around, too, at the department.
2: You know, it's interesting. On some level, I wonder if that is the most salient argument with the American people.
7: Yeah, I do. I mean, when you look at all the money that's being wasted, and, you know, from even a conservative standpoint, Donald Trump promised that he was going to come in and have people like Elon Musk come in and cut government waste. None of that has turned out to be true. You got all the pain of the government cunts, but with none of the savings.
2: Well, you got the reflecting pool, so don't forget that. All right. Ankush Kadori, thank you so much for being with us. Amanda, I'm going to ask you to stay with us right now. Lawmakers and world leaders are preparing for a final farewell to Senator Lindsey Graham. The tributes planned for today's service, including a eulogy from the president.
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1: This afternoon, we will hear President Trump deliver a eulogy for his friend and close ally, Senator Lindsey Graham. This morning, Graham's casket was transported to the Capitol Hill Rotunda for a special ceremony ahead of a funeral service at the Washington National Cathedral. Lawmakers from both sides of the political aisle, along with Israeli Prime Minister Benjamin Netanyahu and Ukrainian President Volodymyr Zelensky, will attend, a testament to Graham's 31 years of public service and history as a defense hawk. Here's the president remembering his friend earlier on Fox.
2: We started off a little bit on the rough side because he was campaigning in 2016 for the presidency, and we started a little bit rough, but then it got closer and closer, and it really ended up being a great friendship, and it's very hard. He's like, he really became like a member of the family in a sense, yeah. And he was just somebody that was very special.
1: Joining me now from outside the cathedral is MS Now's Ali Vitale. She just spoke to former Vice President Mike Pence. Tell us what he said, Ali.
3: Look, the former vice president here commemorating a longtime friend of his. And Alicia, I'll let you hear what he told me just in the last few minutes. Watch that, and then we'll talk about it on the back end.
4: Talk to me about your friend, Senator Graham, and maybe a memory that you're holding dear today of something that only you got insight to, knowing him for as long as you did.
5: Well, first, thanks for having me on.
4: Yeah.
5: There's no place I would rather be today than here, honoring the life and memory and legacy of my friend, Senator Lindsey Graham. I met him when I was first elected to Congress. And he was still in the House, but yeah, on his way to the United States Senate. But I had known of him before then. I had seen him as a champion of conservative principles, but also a winsome and happy warrior. And I think that's what I'll miss most about Lindsey Graham, he was committed to our national defense, to American leadership in the world, committed to the values that we shared. But all along the way, there was that smile, that ebullience, and that unsuppressible sense of humor that came out every day.
4: Because he really was someone who was a Republican, a partisan, a firebrand, but also someone who was able to build such constructive relationships behind the scenes. And I think the open question is, who can fill that vacuum, especially with the president? You know how he works. Graham was able to influence him on any number of things, foreign and domestic.
5: Well, I think that his loss, particularly on American leadership on the world stage, is very profound. But I have great confidence that other voices in the House and Senate and around the country are going to be able to take up that mantle as well. I mean, I think freedom had no greater champion than Lindsey Graham. Mm. He was a stalwart supporter of Ukraine when public support ebbed and flowed from one administration to another. He never wavered. And it's one of the reasons why I think there would be no better tribute, apart from this day's ceremonies and in South Carolina, there would be no greater tribute to Senator Lindsey Graham than for the Senate of the United States to take up the Russian sanctions bill, put it on the president's desk, and have it signed into law. Lindsey Graham knew who we were dealing with Vladimir Putin and with Russia. And he understood that by standing strong with our free ally, Ukraine, by passing those Iran sanctions and supporting the Ukraine military, we'd have a chance for a just and peaceful conclusion of this war.
3: And it is very, I think, notable that the Senate is likely to pass those very sanctions, calling it the Lindsey O. Graham bill, in large part because of the work that Graham was doing, Alicia, up until the day that he died, to try to get the Senate, not just the Senate, but the White House on board with the sanctions package, which now also includes some sanctions against Iran. And I think the other thing that Pence is saying there is something he has said to me before, Alicia, this idea that there is within the MAGA movement a lack of clarity around the U.S. role and posture when it comes to Ukraine. And so as much as the former vice president is praising his friend Lindsey Graham, he's also speaking to a strain that he has spoken in more political terms with me about before, something that he really diverges on with some other key figures in the party, including the man who succeeded him as President Trump's vice president, J.D. Vance. That's something we've spoken about before, and interesting to see

0: J.D. Vance. That's something we've spoken about before, and interesting to see at this moment as he commemorates his late friend.
1: Ali Vitali, as always, thank you so much for bringing us your reporting and that conversation. She's going to be bringing us more from the cathedral all day. You can hear more of her interview with former Vice President Pence on Way Too Early, airing right here on MS Now. In just the last hour, the new pressure on Senator Mitch McConnell to directly and verbally address the people of Kentucky after a string of written statements.
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0: This is the sound of Lucy staying on top of her spending. You see, even though she's buying a new pair of jeans, she knows that it fits within her monthly budget. Because Wells Fargo will send an alert if her balance drops below her set amount. Yep, nothing gets past Lucy. Or Wells Fargo, for that matter. However you make money work, Wells Fargo can work with that.
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8: Just about an hour ago, Kentucky Governor Andy Beshear again called for Senator Mitch McConnell to directly and verbally

0: formally address the people of his state or resign. Take a listen.
1: I hope his health is improving. But if he can have a 17 minutes conversation with his protege, he can call into any of your news stations for three. All we're asking is just a little bit of proof. And I get that everybody wants a certain level of privacy, but when you run for these jobs, you know you're giving some of that up. All we're asking is what anybody who watches your news, if they were out 6 weeks, they'd be expected to call their boss, that's the people of Kentucky, and explain what's going on and when they'll get back to work.
0: McConnell released a new statement and photo yesterday saying he's still recovering from the fall that put him in the hospital 6 weeks ago. His doctor said he's not yet medically cleared to return to work. Amanda Carpenter is back with me. I think back to the period in our lives and we were both comms people. You know, as a communications expert, how to put this to bed, which is they need to either call in to a radio station, FaceTime into a TV station, be a local Kentucky station. Why are they not doing that?
2: Yeah, it's particularly hard for me to wrap my head around the fact that they have given no information about his condition. Because listen, like, stuff happens. There are senators who have, you know, even terminal illness, but there's grace extended when there's information given about the condition, what is being treated, you know, what we expect to happen. But in this case, they're just refusing to answer any questions. So I think it's completely fair for the governor to be saying, like, hey, like, we just want some responsiveness. You are still an elected official. And now I kind of like grappled with this when I was seeing what Beshear was doing. And I had to think, if there was a Senate seat at stake, what would Mitch McConnell be doing? And I think he would be asking a lot harder questions and be demanding a lot more transparency when it came to a senator giving no information about the condition.
0: It's also been notable to me what we have and haven't heard from other senators on Capitol Hill, because it is as though they are beginning to understand that this is a political liability for them. And I think it is telling that it comes off of Tom Kaine Jr.'s absence. Yes, he then later went to the House floor, explained why, but it now feels like a pattern.
2: It does feel like a pattern. And that maybe if there wasn't the prolonged absence of Kaine, this would be more of a pass. But I don't think so. I mean, when it comes to a Senate seat, you know how these votes go. Every vote matters. And The fact, again, that they just refuse to answer questions. They're saying, well, I talked to staff. And then they send out their allies to say everything is fine. And with these, like, oddly kind of weird-looking hostage photos, you know, there's a lot at stake right now. We're at war with Iran. There's a lot going on right now. This president needs oversight, transparency, accountability. And, you know, maybe I think Beshear also has a point in saying, like, there's a lot of push from the left saying, like, you know, call a special election. That this does not mean that Senate seat would flip by any means. Mm-hmm. Kentucky is a red state, but that doesn't mean that Mitch McConnell does not have to be responsive to his constituents, given all the matters that are before the Senate right now.
0: Amanda Carpenter, thank you so much. There's much more to dig into, including President Trump's last-ditch effort to restrict mail-in voting before the midterms. What are the stakes 98 days out? And Pulte's purge continues. Trump's acting DNI uses what could be his final hours on the job to slash even more jobs from the Intelligence Committee. Don't go far.
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0: Hi, everyone. Welcome back to On the Line. I'm Alicia Menendez. President Trump is asking the Supreme Court to bail him out again. 98 days out from the midterms, Trump wants the justices to sign off on part of his attempted presidential takeover of elections. He's trying to create a list of citizens and mandate that the Postal Service only deliver mail-in ballots to people on that list. Lower courts blocked the move, so now he is appealing to the Supreme Court. And this is just one dish in a whole menu of actions Trump is taking to try to restrict voting rights and shift election powers from the states to the feds. The real meat is the so-called Save America Act, a sweeping voting restrictions bill that would require in-person proof of citizenship in order to vote. That bill has hit a wall in the Senate, with Trump now pressuring Republicans to get rid of the filibuster to pass it, which has kicked off bitter GOP infighting.
1: Show me a path to passage. Show me how we. What's your picture of victory at the end? If the end game is we actually get an outcome or a result, we could stay here till Christmas. The Republicans are not getting rid of the legislative filibuster.
0: The president is not used to hearing no from his own party, so is going to have any better luck from John Roberts? Let's discuss with our experts, MS Now senior White House reporter Vaughn Hilliard, Morgan State professor of politics and journalism Jason Johnson. He's an MS Now political contributor. Amanda Carpenter, Protect Democracy, and Michigan law professor Leah Littman. She is the author of Lawless, How the Supreme Court Runs on Conservative Grievance, Fringe Theories, and Bad Vibes. Leah, the vibes, they are, in fact, quite bad. Does the president get a say in who gets a ballot?
2: No. Under the Constitution and under federal law, the president does not have authority over federal elections. That authority is generally given to the states, although Congress, if it chose, could displace that authority. Congress has not exercised that authority. They have not attempted to hand over authority to the president. The president doesn't have it. I think the only question is whether the Supreme Court is going to say that the challenge to this executive order was essentially brought too early and that we need to wait to see how the president might implement it before they actually allow a lower court to block it.
0: And what happens then, Leah, if that's what they decide?
2: So then the president gets to try his hand at telling us how he would actually want to carry out this executive order, what his exact plans would be as far as blocking states from using voters who they registered to vote but aren't on the president's approved list to vote. That could involve maybe passing a rule that might try to limit the availability of absentee ballots and what the Postal Service might return, but we don't exactly know, and that's the point. The Supreme Court might say we need to know what the president actually has in mind and what he will do before a court actually blocked it.
0: There's the damage, Jason, of what they could do, and then there is the damage of the chaos in the environment. The administration is asking the court to move quickly, saying this executive order must be in place by mid-August. Quote, the harms to voter integrity in that election if the government's policy is not in place cannot be undone, even if the government later prevails. Dr. Jason Johnson, which harms?
3: I mean, the harms to Donald Trump being able to manipulate elections. I mean, look, I have about as much faith in him getting his say back or any of these. I have about as much faith in those as I do in him, like, coming up with an Iran deal by mid-August. It's not going to end up happening. But we have to look at the larger question here. The fact that the Supreme Court won't just reject this outright is indicative of the sort of weakening of any sort of functional democracy that we have. We've had tons of presidents and philosophers say, in a functional democracy, it is the people who select their leaders, not the leaders who are selecting the people. And Donald Trump is basically saying, I get to choose who picks me to keep me in office. It is a ridiculous attempt on his behalf. The fact that Republicans have not soundly rejected this 12 different ways, the fact that the Supreme Court would possibly even entertain this is indicative of how dire our circumstances are. And just so we're clear, we've already seen the Republicans redistrict halfway through a census and throw out 40,000 early votes in various states. So don't think this will be the last attempt by this administration. Even if the court says no, Trump will try something else before the fall.
0: Right. There are so many things on the menu here. Where does this fit in?
4: Well, I think this fits in the suite of options is that he wants ways to undermine the election so that he can claim fraud later. Because when we look at the EO that he wrote, the push that his Department of Justice has to try to get the voter data, the SAVE Act, which every time I hear that, I think it's save Trump from accountability in the midterms, because that is what all of this is about. Why does Trump want to nationalize the elections? Why is he so intent in being in charge of the list of who votes? Well, I can think of about $2.2 billion reasons. That is how much money he has made in 2025, right? Like, he has turned the presidency into a cash machine. And guess what happens if they lose the midterms and then there's some accountability? Speaker Mike Johnson has gone to the cameras and said that I essentially run the protection program for Donald Trump. That is not an exaggeration. He views it as his job, and the Republicans who are in the MAGA caucus there to protect Trump from accountability. That is what happens if they lose the midterms. That grift might come to an end. And Donald Trump has been on the face of impeachments, subpoenas. He doesn't like it, right? He doesn't like it one bit. And the one thing that stands between him and accountability are those elections, which is why he is so desperate to take it over. And I do think that gets lost in the mix, right? This is complicated stuff when we talk about the legal battles and the SAVE Act and the EO and what they're doing in the states, because he is 100% focused on this issue. But we also have to talk about the why, and that is why the midterms will matter.
5: I'm just so struck, Leah Littman, by the fact that part of what you're saying is that the Supreme Court could say, well, the decision by the lower court was made too soon. We are 98 days out from a midterm. To change anything procedurally in the run-up to that midterm is to fundamentally undermine the elections that are forthcoming.
2: I think that that's exactly right. Allowing any kind of uncertainty or allowing the president to sow chaos is itself a form of voter suppression. But the reality is, this Supreme Court has allowed Donald Trump to get away with implementing policies that cause irreparable harms, harms that cannot be undone, by saying, well, these challenges, they were just brought too early. Remember, they allowed him to move forward with an executive order that called on these agencies to engage in mass restructurings and proposals of the number of people that they would fire, because they said the executive order promised that the president would do so legally, and it wasn't clear if he would actually violate any laws. That was bunk. Of course the president was going to violate the laws. The president wanted to shut down these agencies, and yet the court allowed him to proceed. And I think that is what I am concerned they are going to allow to happen again, to allow the president to proceed, and just in doing so, generate a lot of uncertainty that will cause people to second guess whether they can vote, when they can vote, and how they can vote.
5: Can you just, I want you to speak a little bit more on that, Leah Littman. If the court were, in fact, to say, go ahead, show us how you want this done, what happens then?
2: Then the president begins to unravel kind of what he wants his policy to be. It's like when the Supreme Court last year allowed the president to move forward with his plan to potentially implement the wildly illegal birthright citizenship executive order. The president never actually implemented it. Instead, his administration came up with some guidance about how they might implement it if they did so, only for lower courts to immediately move quickly to block it before he was able to do so. And that is what the Supreme Court might do. They might put the president in a position to try to sneak through some efforts to create additional uncertainty or block certain people from voting before lower courts again have the chance to block it. And so they would be allowing the president to effectively try his hand to float different possibilities for how he might interfere with the upcoming election.
5: Vaughn, can you help me understand the politics of this, the fact that the president is now hanging this on the neck of Senate Republicans? I mean, in a normal administration in Earth One, that would be because the president thought it was some type of political winner. I doubt that is the case here. Is it truly just an expression of his lack of regard for Republicans who are trying to run for re-election this fall?
6: I'm not sure who he's damaging outside of Susan Collins in Maine, but I mean, this is a moment where he's more so damaging his ability to help get legislation through in the long run up on Capitol Hill by fraying his relationship with the Senate Majority Leader. Politically, I think it's worth noting here that if you compare this, Alicia, to 2021, when Democrats were trying to pass two pieces of major federal voting rights legislation, they had the support of Democrats to pass that legislation. It was just the fact that they were unwilling, Joe Manchin and Kyrsten Sinema, to nuke the filibuster. And that is a stark contrast to here in 2026, because Donald Trump himself yesterday on Air Force One acknowledged that there were four or five Republican senators who weren't behind the Save America Act. So even if they were willing to nuke the filibuster, which John Thune and other Republicans said that they would be unwilling to do, there's no evidence that the president even has support for the actual legislation. speculation that he is trying to put on the necks of his Republican colleagues down the hill. And so for him, it doesn't really clearly make sense what he is doing. He already effectively was able to oust John Cornyn, for example, through the Senate primary. And so for him, this is just, I think, a really good example of the ways in which Donald Trump is getting in the way of his own political efforts in legislating efforts here in 2026, because it, frankly, it just doesn't make sense and nobody around him is really able to justify it either.
5: It is one thing to hear it from you, Von Hilliard, but let us hear it from Senators Thune, Tillis, and Cornyn.
7: I've had this conversation with the president many times. Like, so they came up, met with about 20 Republican senators, and 15 were no on getting rid of the filibuster. The votes aren't there to do it.
8: Staying here longer and just assuming that because we're here, we're going to bridge some profound differences between people is a catastrophic political miscalculation.
9: You can stay here till the cows come home, and it's not going to change anything.
5: Why draw the line here?
4: Here's what I think is going on. I mean, on one hand, Donald Trump does want the SAVE Act. He does want to nationalize elections. He does want federal control. On the other hand, if he doesn't get it, he has this pre-baked fraud narrative to lean back on to blame the losses on. Because you can look at the polls, you can look at his approval ratings. He's not headed for a good midterm election. He desperately wants an excuse. And we've known from the beginning, all the election watchers know the play in advance. He's going to deceive voters with lies about the election, particularly about fraud, to disrupt it and then deny results he doesn't like. If the SAVE Act doesn't pass, he is just going to revert back to that fraud narrative and run the same kind of conspiracies and lies that we saw when he lost the 2020 election. I mean, those are the menu of options on the table.
5: Just to go back to the metaphor we used earlier, Jason, this is like a nice diner menu where really you just have so many things on there that, like, whatever your appetite, you can pick, you can choose. And that is by design.
3: Yeah, I mean, look, the idea is to flood the field with chaos and nonsense and everything else like that. But I think there is one slightly positive thing that can be found in this. So let's assume that the Supreme Court folds because it's a captured court and they basically go to Donald Trump and say, okay, show your work, right? Like, treat him like a fourth grader, show your work. And he lays out this plan. One thing about Donald Trump is the line between what he says he wants to do and how it's implemented is usually four football fields wide, right? He is a Bond villain who will sit there pontificating and twirling his mustache in some huge speech. We're going to do this. We're going to do this. We're going to do this. The longer it takes him to explain his nefarious plan, his space lasers, his moat full of laser sharks, whatever it is that he has, the longer he has to explain what he wants to do to disrupt the election, the easier it is for activists and organizers on the ground to counter it. And that's the one benefit. We are at once finally in a situation where time may be on the side of democracy, because it's difficult to implement some of these plans. It's difficult to get buy-in from the local states. So the longer this takes, the less likely he will be successful, because it's not like there are 20 different ways that local Republicans are trying to botch and manipulate the elections this fall as well.
5: Jason Johnson, it is not every day you offer me a silver lining, so I will take it. Von Hilliard, Amanda Carpenter, Leah Littman, thank you all so much for getting us started. In 90 seconds, we're going to dig into the president's latest claims about the economy. And this one is a stretch even for him.
10: We are good years, bad years. We're having the single greatest year we've ever had as a country. We're not going to let these people destroy it.
11: 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And that's the sound of a fraud alert from Wells Fargo flagging a charge for a pricey restaurant in Paris. Considering Claire isn't in Paris right now, that seemed odd to the bank and to Claire. Two taps later, Claire says nope to the charge and Wells Fargo is on the case. However you make money work, Wells Fargo can work with that.
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0: Don't believe what you see. That's President Trump's new economic message, hoping people will ignore the high prices they're paying and just take his word that everything is great.
10: I'm a little bit upset because in 2.5 years, you may have a different president, and that president will be saying how great the economy is doing. Look at all the jobs that he produced. We have more factories being built than at any time in our country's history. They're all going to be opening now and soon. And I got some guy or woman who is going to take credit for that. Will you please remember that I did it, okay? We're having the single greatest year we've ever had as a country.
0: He also shared this message with Michigan auto workers.
10: I've done more for you than your parents, okay? Your parents are good. I'm not going to knock your parents, but I have been better to you than your parents. That I can tell you, and they would agree with me. Wherever they may be, they would agree.
0: Unfortunately for Trump, most Americans would not agree. New polling from CBS News and YouGov finds that 65% of Americans disapprove of the way Trump's handling the economy. And a whopping 78% say his administration isn't focusing enough on lowering prices. Let's bring in MS Now contributor and staff writer for The Atlantic, McKay Coppins, Capitol Hill correspondent for PUC, Mariana Sotomayor, and Jason Johnson is still with us. All right, McKay, that is all new. Take a name at parents trying to convince Americans that he's done more for them than the people they love most. Is anyone actually buying the economic message that he's selling?
17: Well, no, you just showed the survey data that suggests people are not buying it. You know, in some ways, the predicament that Trump is in is not wholly unoriginal, right? I mean, you remember the 2024 election, Joe Biden and Kamala Harris kind of faced this strategic decision where they had to decide whether to try to convince Americans the economy was actually doing better than they believed, or to meet them where they were and convince them that it was improving, but not where they wanted it to be. That's where they ended up, right? Barack Obama actually in 2012 faced the same thing. The thing that Trump is doing, you almost have to admire the audacity, right? Like, he is fully entering his Marie Antoinette era, where on the one hand, he is telling people, you know, the country is doing great. The economy is doing great. Look at, you know, these Corvettes that are doing a drag race, which he recently attended. Or he was bragging about ordering 250 Escalades for his presidential motorcade. He's trying to sell Americans on a prosperity that they are not experiencing. And every survey we see, every poll we see, every focus group we see suggests that most Americans are not buying it. And in fact, a lot of his own reliable voters are not buying it. And that could be a catastrophe for Republicans in the midterms.
0: Yeah, let them eat Escalades, Jason, is not exactly a midterm message. I want you to take a listen to what the president said about his motorcade last night.
10: The GMC Sierra, the world famous Hummer. I got to look at some of these. In fact, I said to Mary, how about sending me a couple? And one and only the Escalade. You know, we ordered, I think, 250 Escalades, right? We ordered 250 Escalades. That's how we look sharp in those cavalcades, you know? We look sharp in those Escalades. Our guys are very spoiled. They're very spoiled.
5: As you know, Jason, I am judicious about playing sound from the president, and I know that McKay sort of already gave us the top line, but there's something actually about hearing it and knowing the number of Americans who are currently saying that their groceries have become unaffordable that shows you the disconnect, especially when we all know the sort of number one indicator in the polling is, do you understand what my life is like? Are you me? Do you get it? And if you want to tell people in shorthand that you don't get it, you brag about a car that they don't get to ride around in.
3: It's amazing to me that he's bragging about 250 Escalades like he's in a 90s rap video. I don't understand how anybody can sit in a place like Michigan, which is suffering higher unemployment and places like that, think it's fine. But here's what's interesting, Elise, and we've seen this for a long time. Donald Trump will sit around and talk about an economy that we know doesn't exist, right? And I would say that he was gaslighting America, but the gas is too expensive, so I don't even think we can gaslight anymore. At this point, it's just lying in our faces. And what's going to be compelling heading into the fall is not whether or not people are unhappy. They are unhappy. They have been unhappy for a long time. The issue is going to be, again, Democrats at the local level, one, come up with a counter message other than we're just unhappy, and two, can they protect the voting rights and the voting access of people in places like Georgia, in places like Texas, and in places like North Carolina, so that that frustration actually manifests itself at the polling, at the ballot box? Because as of right now, look, it's a foregone conclusion that people are unhappy. But if their unhappiness doesn't turn out into votes, doesn't turn out into different people being in Congress, then Donald Trump will basically have gotten away with what he's been doing.
5: Mariana, let's talk about Democrats' economic messaging. I want you to take a listen to Senator Mark Kelly of Arizona. This is his assessment on The Last Word.
18: Much of what he says is a bunch of nonsense. He's been doing it since he came down that escalator. So if you're in Michigan and you're in the auto industry, what this president has done with his tariffs has really hurt that industry. It's raised costs. It's created uncertainty. So it has an effect on all those people that he's insulting there.
5: Mariana, your sense, being on the Hill, of how Democrats are going to take the messaging on Trump's economy and his tariffs and produce a counter alternative?
19: I mean, look, first and foremost, Democrats are incredibly gleeful by the fact that Trump is out on the campaign trail, largely not talking about the economy and also saying that everything is fine. I mean, there's so many polls. A lot of reporters already on the campaign trail talking to voters in swing districts, swing states. So many people are hurting and cannot make ends meet. And that is a hangover feeling from the 2024 election where Democrats realized, wait, we were focusing too much on issues and not talking enough about the economy. And that is why you saw, and in part, why Trump is back in the White House. So their messaging is very much has been and will continue to be focused on affordability. You saw Minority Leader Hakeem Jeffries, who, of course, is leading House Democrats to try and flip the majority there over the weekend, kind of curtain raiser, saying that their message is an affordable America. He's already lined up a number of things that a majority could do, like trying to lower grocery costs and also try and make sure to hold the administration accountable. Like, where is that money for all of those new cars and Escalades coming from, for example? So that is going to be the message that they continue to resonate and talk about. And they're pretty much like, yeah, President Trump, continue to say that everything is fine, because that is just more under our arsenal that we can say, hey, voters, Democrats are listening to you. Republicans are not. Republicans are just trying to say that Democrats are communists. That's not really a message that is not going to resonate in this election when people just want solutions to make ends meet.
5: I keep thinking, McKay, about when the Supreme Court knocked out the president's tariffs and how there was, you know, a quiet sigh of relief among Republicans about the fact that perhaps in the lead up to midterms they would not have to contend with them. Of course, the president has since turned around and levied new tariffs. And so you can almost imagine Republicans trying to figure out, like, okay, well, if we are going to have to run with this, how do we turn it into a strength instead of a vulnerability? There is now new reporting from CNBC today. You have the National Republican Congressional Committee launching a digital ad campaign targeting Democrats who have opposed Trump's tariffs, and this is what they have come up with. They are calling them, the Democrats, soft on China. An NRCC spokesperson saying, quote, House Democrats had a simple choice, stand with American workers or side with communist China. They chose China. Voters won't forget who stood with American workers and who stood with Beijing. Who does that actually work with, McKay?
17: I really don't think it's going to work in this cycle. I mean, the most popular thing that Trump said when he was running in 2024 was that he was going to reshore American jobs, right? And so that was the whole message behind the tariff agenda. The problem is that if you looked at the exit polling in 2024, and if you look at a whole lot of polling since then, Donald Trump was, for all his claims about a sweeping mandate to, you know, deconstruct the administrative state and deport millions of immigrants, was essentially elected to do one thing. He was hired by the voters to do one job, which was to lower prices. And the problem is that he pursued three big policies: mass deportations, a war in Iran, and tariffs that are fundamentally inflationary. That's not a partisan statement. That's an economic statement. These are inflationary policies. They were not policies designed to lower prices. And so voters noticed, including his own supporters.
5: Voters noticed, as they tend to do. McKay Coppins, Jason Johnson, thank you both so much for being with us. Mariana Sotomayor, I'm going to ask you to stay with us. Trump's acting spy chief might only be in office for a couple more hours, but he's making sure that people remember him.
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1: We're following breaking news in Japan, where right now rescue teams are searching for survivors after a powerful 7.1 magnitude earthquake struck the southern island of Kyushu. At this hour, Japanese media is reporting several people have been killed and dozens are missing or injured. The quake ignited fires near the epicenter and collapsed highways and buildings. Of particular concern, an unknown number of people trapped in a shopping mall right now after the second story collapsed. We're going to let you know about any major developments. Meanwhile, Acting Director of National Intelligence Bill Pulte is only expected to have a couple more hours on the job, with the Senate set to confirm Jay Clayton as DNI tonight. But Pulte definitely won't be forgotten anytime soon. This morning, he proudly announced another round of job cuts, meaning he's laid off about 30% of the office's staff since he took over in June, and spent the rest of the morning posting screenshots of redacted documents about the 2020 election. MS Now's Michael Schnell joins us from Capitol Hill, along with MS Now senior national reporter David Rode. You know, the last day on the job for me in most places, like to have a cake, maybe like say goodbye to some of my friends. But this is a reminder of who he is performing for.
2: Yeah, I just think these posts are for an audience of one. So he's trumpeting a 30% cut in this office, the Office of the Director of National Intelligence. We're not sure of how many people are left, but at the most, there's maybe 1,500, 1,700 employees there. So he's cut, you know, several hundred people. This is not a very large federal office. And at the same time, the Trump administration is asking for $1.5 trillion in defense spending. There's millions of other people employed across the federal government. So it's just this kind of performance, as you talked about, in an office that maybe needs some trimming, but it's not clear why these need to go. Who are they? Why are, is there some strategic reason that we're getting rid of these people? Instead, it's just like, hey, Mr. President, I made these cuts.
1: But are these real layoffs or are these people moving around on a spreadsheet?
2: Very good point. So, yes, many of them are detailed. They're temporarily working in ODNI because they work in one of the 18 other U.S. intelligence agencies. And this Office of the Director of National Intelligence, ODNI, was created after 9/11 to better coordinate sharing of information between those 18 agencies. One of the mistakes that led to the 9/11 attacks was the failure of the FBI and CIA to share information with each other. So that's what that's why this office was created by a Republican president, by George W. Bush.
1: A powerful office. Michael, walk us through Clayton's confirmation. How is it expected to play out tonight?
3: Yeah, Alicia, this vote is scheduled to take place at 6:30 p.m. tonight. We do expect Jay Clayton to be confirmed as Director of National Intelligence, but the vote tally and the breakdown is going to be very different from what we first anticipated about a month and a half ago when the president first appointed Jay Clayton to this job. At that time, Jay Clayton was seen as somebody who was going to have bipartisan support. Within minutes of President Trump announcing this nomination, I was talking to Senator Mark Warner. He's the top Democrat on the Senate Intelligence Committee, which has jurisdiction over this position. And he said he was highly respecting Jay Clayton from his work at the SEC, his work at the SDNY, somebody who he liked, respected, and thought he would do a good job, let alone the fact that he was much better than somebody like Bill Pulte. But then that confirmation hearing came along when Jay Clayton was asked a number of times who won the 2020 election, just saying that President Trump was certified the winner of the 2020 election, but not able to say that Joe Biden had outright won. In the eyes of Democrats, that made him unfit for this position. And that's why when we saw the first procedural vote, it was along party lines with no Democrats supporting Jay Clayton. And that's why we expect Jay Clayton to be nudged over the finish line later today with just Republican votes. It underscores President Trump's penchant for not moving on from the 2020 election is percolating up here on Capitol Hill, and it's having some real-term ramifications.
1: And it comes as the president is sharing new documents about the 2020 election.
2: Yes. And so one of the amazing things about these documents and this narrative is reinforcing is that Pulte is re-releasing these documents. And one he put out today, one paragraph from it said it's all about China is the theme. China, you know, accessed our voter rolls. In a document Bill Pulte just posted again this morning, it says, it's an intelligence document, Russia almost certainly reconnoitered, that is, looked at all U.S. state election networks during the 2016 election. They don't mention this fact that Russia was doing the same thing. All these countries run influence campaigns and they try to look at our networks, but they're just taking the tidbits in here about China and exaggerating them. And then I just, one last thing, and Michael was for once not in a hearing. I was there, but at this Jay Clayton hearing, the more alarming question was that he was asked, Jay Clayton was asked, would you obey an order from the president to go to a sensitive election site, i.e., and possibly like seize ballots and election information?
1: Would you do for me what Tulsi was willing to do?
2: Exactly. Tulsi did the exact same thing. And Jay Clayton's answer was, well, I haven't really thought about that. And there was just like a stunning reaction from John Ossoff and then from Senator Warner, who, as Michael mentioned, knows Pulte. And Senator Warner said, you know, who knows Clayton, said to Clayton, while you're preparing for this hearing, surely you did, you know, practices for this testimony. Didn't you look at that incident, which was unprecedented in U.S. history, where Tulsi Gabbard went down and seized those election records with FBI officials? And again, Clayton said, I just haven't really thought about it. And that's the concern, is that he's not strong enough to stand up to President Trump, that he would carry out an order like that in the midterm elections this fall.
1: David Rode, Michael Schnell, going to be looking forward to that vote tonight. Thank you both so much for being with us. We've got a new poll in the Texas Senate race. It is raising eyebrows. What it says about Democrat James Tallarico as he takes his campaign deep into a very red part of the state.
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0: This is the sound of Claire cooking dinner at home. And that's the sound of a fraud alert from Wells Fargo flagging a charge for a pricey restaurant in Paris. Considering Claire isn't in Paris right now, that seemed odd to the bank and to Claire. Two taps later, Claire says nope to the charge and Wells Fargo is on the case. However you make money work, Wells Fargo can work with that.
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2: Need a good laugh? 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

0: This is the sound of Claire cooking dinner at home. And that's the sound of a fraud alert from Wells Fargo flagging a charge for a pricey restaurant in Paris. Considering Claire isn't in Paris right now, that seemed odd to the bank and to Claire. Two taps later, Claire says nope to the charge and Wells Fargo is on the case. However you make money work, Wells Fargo can work with that.
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2: Today, a boost to Democrats' hopes in their quest to flip a U.S. Senate seat in Texas. A new poll from Texas Public Opinion Research shows Democratic State Rep. James Tallarico leading Republican former Attorney General Ken Paxton by 5 points, still within the margin of error. Tallarico leads among voters who do not have a college degree, and he dominates among independents. Nearly one in five Republican voters say they're undecided or would vote for Tallarico. Now, we should note, the polling group describes itself as nonpartisan, but is directed by Democratic strategist Luke Warford. Tonight, Tallarico rallies in the city of Lockhart, Texas, a blue dot in a county that went for Trump by 14 points. Mariana Sotomayor is back with us, and I want to bring in MS Now political analyst and former Secretary of Housing and Urban Development, Julian Castro. All right, Secretary Castro, I have many times made this joke to you, so you will forgive me for recycling old material, but Texas is the state that cried blue, right? Texas Democrats are constantly telling us how it is going to be possible for them to flip the states, and part of what makes that so is just polling is really difficult in a state as big as Texas. So tell me what you actually take away from this poll.
3: Yeah, Alicia, I say this every time. I know, you know, there are people rolling their eyes every time they hear that Texas is on the table and it might go blue. But let's take a look at this poll and the difference here. People will remember that Beto O'Rourke in 2018 came within 3 points of beating Ted Cruz. One of the big differences in this cycle is that in that cycle, Beto O'Rourke was not leading in the polls. In this cycle, Tallarico has been consistently tied or like this one, this poll, leading this time by 5 points pretty consistently. And another significant difference, and you pointed it out there in one of the graphics, is non-college educated voters. Cruz actually lost, or Cruz won non-college educated voters by 6 points in that 2018 race over Beto O'Rourke. This time, at least in this poll, Tallarico is winning that group by 9 points, 45 to 36. In addition to that, Tallarico is doing much better with independents than Beto O'Rourke was in 2018. And so, yes, you know, everybody has the right to be a little bit maybe skeptical of Texas going blue, but the numbers actually look very strong at this point in the cycle. Still 99 days left, 98, whatever it is, but you know, Tallarico is running a very strong race, and Paxton is a weak candidate.
2: Let's talk about the map as it stands right now, Mariana, and you will tell me if my assessment is different than your own. But Democrats believe they have to win Georgia just to hold where they are right now. After that, they see North Carolina as their next best pickup opportunity with Roy Cooper. That's where a lot of attention then moved to Maine, which, of course, has had its own set of challenges for Democrats, though they seem to have quickly coalesced around Troy Jackson in that state. And then, Mariana, you get to the other four states where they believe both the polling shows that Trump is unfavorable. They believe they have strong candidates. You recently wrote about Democrats' hopes to flip the Senate. A data expert at Cook Political Report told you Democrats do have a path, the one I just laid out, but quote, everything has to go right. How far would a Tallarico win in Texas go towards that goal?
4: Oh, my goodness. I mean, if Democrats are able to flip the Texas Senate seat, that would be a historic moment. I mean, there hasn't been at the national level a Democrat in, I believe, over 20 years, maybe even 30 years. So that would be significant. I mean, when we talk about that polling, we're still before Labor Day. We, you know, a lot of those strategists always talk about that after Labor Day time period when voters start to tune in. And I'm curious to see if that undecided number shifts eventually, right? But it is pretty significant. I mean, Tallarico does have a sizable lead, not just among Black voters, but also Hispanic voters in this poll. That's not to be ignored, especially as we've seen those trends shift for on the presidential level and obviously on the congressional level as well. But when you talk about the rest of the map, Regardless of Texas, a lot of strategists looking at Ohio, where you have former Senator Sherrod Brown running again. He knows that state. He knows how to speak to rural voters, the working class vote, which many Democrats are courting at this time. Michigan remains that toss-up. I mean, we will see, and my friends over at Cook Political Report will probably be able to, you know, rate again where that seat may land in the general election, because you have that very, very contentious, a bit chaotic primary between Haley Stevens, who is largely seen as more moderate, than Abdul El-Sayed, who has a more progressive streaks. I've been hearing from both Democratic strategists in the Senate and the House that even if he pulls it off, which many are thinking that he may, it might not have that many down ballot effects. I'm sure Republicans would argue differently, but those are places to watch. And also Alaska. The fact that Alaska is a competitive Senate race is also pretty significant. It says a lot about the candidate quality there and Mary Peltola, but also just this cycle in particular, 2026 shaping up to be one that very much favors Democrats for all the reasons we were talking about before. Trump has a bully pulpit, is not really focusing on the economy. And frankly, House Republicans and Senate Republicans aren't really either. They're very much more focused on culture war issues. And this is just not the election cycle for that.
2: Mariana Sotomayor, it is not lost on me that you brought up Latino voters of your own volition on an all-Latino panel. It's like Hispanic Always. Heritage Month came early. Mariana Sotomayor, Secretary Julian Castro, thank you, my friends, both for joining us. We're going to be talking a lot about Texas at our MS Now annual live community event in Arlington. You can join us on Saturday, September 26th for Together in Texas, We the People 2026. Tickets start around $30, so scan the QR code on your screen or go to MS.now/together to get yours. But first, the DOJ's case against a man accused of damaging Trump's reflecting pool, it may be falling apart faster.

0: This is the sound of Claire cooking dinner at home. And that's the sound of a fraud alert from Wells Fargo flagging a charge for a pricey restaurant in Paris. Considering Claire isn't in Paris right now, that seemed odd to the bank and to Claire. Two taps later, Claire says nope to the charge and Wells Fargo is on the case. However you make money work, Wells Fargo can work with that.
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13: It was a big embarrassment for President Trump ahead of the America 250 celebrations. Algae and cracks in the Lincoln Memorial reflecting pool. President Trump insisted the problems didn't crop up because of his rushed reno job, but because of vandals.
14: Are the contractors who did the initial work for the reflecting pool, are they to blame for the current condition? Or is it
15: we had vandalism. We have 100 and we have a... I think 290, 300 foot slit right through it. Probably a box cutter or a knife of some kind.
16: Do you have proof of that?
15: Yeah, we have proof.
16: Can you release the photos?
15: At the right time, you'll see it. You'll see it in court. You'll see it in court.
13: But so far, what we're seeing out of court tells a different story. Lawyers for one of the men charged with damaging the reflecting pool, David Hearn, say the chief witness in the case concedes the damage was already done before Hearn ever put his hands in.

0: in the water. MS Now senior legal reporter Lisa Rubin is here with us. Does it mean there's no case here?
1: It means that their case is somewhat compromised. Let me tell you how this got into the case to begin with. Mr. Hearn's lawyers brought this before the judge because they are asking for the entire grand jury transcript. They have portions of it, which is how they know what the witness said before the grand jury. But they also want the legal instructions because this is not a crime. It's neither a felony nor a misdemeanor unless somebody testifies to the fact that the defendant caused damage that can be quantified either up to $1,000 or beyond, right? And the government's sole witness here on damages, according to Mr. Hearn's lawyer, testified that the property was already damaged before he allegedly touched it, that the same repairs would have been required regardless of his conduct, and that he could not quantify any loss attributable to that conduct. That, according to them, means there is no crime here, neither a felony nor a misdemeanor. And if that's the case, if they can't show, meaning the government can't show that anybody can quantify that damage or that the damage happened as a result of Mr. Hearn's conduct, you're right to say this case could fall apart.
0: I'm not sure if that is more damaging or the fact that the lawyers say there were irregularities in the grand jury process.
1: They do. They say that there were additional irregularities in the grand jury process. And one of them is that the central witness here never appeared before the grand jury. That person was quoted only by an investigator who tried to paraphrase what was not sworn testimony. The other thing that they say that I think is really damaging, you know, I'm a footnote reader. Mm-hmm. The footnotes say that the U.S. attorney for the District of the District of Columbia, Jeanine Pirro, made some statements about the case that are at odds with what the grand jury testimony in their possession shows. They say that Jeanine Pirro held a press conference and said, according to witnesses, Davy Hearn damaged approximately 2 square feet of sealant from the bottom of the pool. And then they say the government's own witnesses say that damage existed before Mr. Hearn interacted with the pool. If they are to be believed here and they can show this, that means Jeanine Pirro went out and described what Davy Hearn allegedly did in ways that are contradicted by the evidence the government itself presented to the grand jury. That's a huge no-no.
0: Absolutely incredible. Lisa Rubin, thank you so much for being with us, and thank you for joining us. This is On the Line with Alicia Menendez. You're going to find us here on MS Now every Monday through Friday, noon to 2 p.m. Eastern. The Moment is up next.
2: 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And that's the sound of a fraud alert from Wells Fargo, flagging a charge for a pricey restaurant in Paris. Considering Claire isn't in Paris right now, that seemed odd to the bank and to Claire. Two taps later, Claire says nope to the charge, and Wells Fargo is on the case. However you make money work, Wells Fargo can work with that.
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0: This is the sound of Lucy, staying on top of her spending. 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Because Wells Fargo will send an alert if her balance drops below her set amount. 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
2: Good afternoon and good to be with you. I'm Jonathan Lemire in this afternoon for Katie Turrett. This hour, the memorial service for South Carolina Senator Lindsey Graham is being held at the Washington National Cathedral. World leaders in attendance include President Donald Trump, who we just saw walk in a moment ago, Ukrainian President Volodymyr Zelensky, and Israeli Prime Minister Benjamin Netanyahu. Senator Graham, of course, was a fierce advocate for both of those countries. And today, without Graham's voice in Trump's ear, both leaders were left to appeal directly to the president in separate meetings held earlier today at the White House. In Netanyahu's case, today was about reminding Trump why he started the war with Iran and why he should see it through, despite intensifying political blowback. In fact, a new poll from Reuters and Ipsos shows that 61%, that's nearly two-thirds of Americans, disapprove of the job that Trump is doing as president. A roughly equal share, 62%, disapprove of the attacks on Iran. Now, some top Republican officials are urging Trump to finish the conflict, but what that could even look like is very unclear. Today's the first time that Netanyahu has met with the president in person since the war began 5 months ago. Last month, President Trump confirmed reporting that he ripped into the Israeli prime minister, accusing him in an expletive-filled attack of being effing crazy and ungrateful for all that Trump had done for him. Meanwhile, President Zelensky of Ukraine, who you may remember as a longtime target of Trump's rage, appeared to now be on the president's good side as his country is waging a more aggressive defensive against Russia and seems to have the momentum in that conflict. Joining us now, MS Now senior Capitol Hill reporter and host of Way Too Early, Ali Vitale, who is outside of the cathedral where Senator Graham's funeral is set to begin. Ali, good to see you. Give us, if you will, the mood there as people remember Senator Graham, certainly a political shapeshifter, but one who has consistent in his views about the American military and American presence and power abroad.
3: I think you're exactly right to describe him that way, Lemire. And I think there's as much a tone of somberness as there is an attempt to remember Graham for the convivial person that he actually was, if you got to interact with him at all in the halls of Congress, or certainly as so many of the people that we've spoken to here today at various points in his life, both on the Hill or during his many excursions as he went overseas. He was someone who was emphatic about undertaking diplomacy on the ground, whether it was traveling to Israel or even just before his death to Ukraine. And so to that end, we are watching inside the notable dignitaries that are there. We know that Ukrainian President Volodymyr Zelensky is among them. Our pool inside the building saw him walk in. But then, of course, the noted dignitaries sitting in the front row. You see the president's family members, as well as the president himself, Vice President J.D. Vance. One row behind them is the former Vice President Mike Pence, who I spoke to about an hour ago before he went inside, and he remembered his friend as someone who was energetic around diplomacy, clear-eyed, or rather consistent in his views on America's power and prowess on the world stage, and also someone who wanted to see Ukraine specifically succeed over Russia. And to that end, I think one of the legislative things that's happening later this evening on the Hill is what they are now calling the Lindsey O. Graham Russia Sanctions Bill. It's a package that Graham had been working on with his colleagues in Biden bipartisan fashion, something that in President Trump's telling was something they were talking about the very last time they spoke on the phone. And now we will see the Senate vote on later tonight, a moment of honoring their colleague. And I've seen some of those senators walk into the cathedral behind me, where we are going to hear from a number of different people, President Trump, one of them, but also Fox News' Sean Hannity, as well as Graham's niece. And each of these people speaking today is meant to commemorate a different part of the late senator's life. Of course, you will hear someone like Trump likely speak about the working role that he had as someone who was really a conduit on foreign policy, on domestic issues, but between the Hill and this Trump White House. You also might hear someone like Sean Hannity speak about the diplomatic role that Graham attempted to play on the world stage. And then, of course, his niece speaking to who he was as a person. But certainly for those of us watching here, someone who had been a ubiquitous part of Washington for more than 30 years serving in the House and then ultimately more than 20 years in this Senate seat from South Carolina.
2: Yeah, such a significant Washington figure and one who enjoyed good relationships with many members of the media. Yeah. And someone who made his own run for president in 2016, was sharply critical of Donald Trump at the time, but then decided, Allie, as you well know, that his best bet was to maintain influences, to cozy up to Trump, much to the dismay of his longtime friend, the now late Senator John McCain. McCain, Joe Lieberman, and Lindsey Graham, the three amigos, traveled the world. And if you will, Allie, ruminate about who could fill Graham's shoes here, not necessarily the Senate seat in South Carolina, although his sister seems to have the head start there. But in terms of his role in the Senate as both an advocate for Israel and Ukraine, but also importantly, sort of Trump's liaison to the upper chamber, a body with, frankly, he has never enjoyed a particularly good relationship.
3: That's exactly right. And I think that when you're talking about Graham's, the vacuum that he leaves here, he was such a towering figure in large part because of the deep relationships he had, but also the number of policy issues that he was involved in. Yes, we know him as someone who is a foreign policy and military hawk, and certainly he was that. But at the same time, any moment where there was a bipartisan gang or group coming together on any number of issues, whether it was immigration or reconciliation, Graham was often a part of that. And so that bipartisanship is fostered, certainly not publicly, because he was someone who was quite partisan when he would speak in front of cameras, always quick with a quote. But at the same time, he also was someone who reached across the aisle, tried to build relationships in private. And it's why he is someone that I often think of as really a consummate senator and someone who is not easily replaced. Yes, in part because of those behind-the-scenes relationships on the Hill and how long they take to foster, but then also the ways that he was able to ingratiate himself with President Trump. Golf, such a central part of building that relationship, as I know you know. I mean, you and I were out there in 2015 and 2016 watching Graham really reconfigure his political leanings and reorienting his policies and ideologies to align himself better with the MAGA movement and Trump, especially once Trump got that Republican nomination in 2016, and then, of course, won the presidency several months later. And so we've watched that reconfiguration. A few names do come up, someone like Senator Katie Britt of Alabama. But again, big shoes to fill for someone who had just such depth and breadth in terms of the reach he had from Capitol Hill and beyond.
2: Yeah, and Graham's evolution certainly dismayed some of those, his former colleagues on Capitol Hill, but it was a choice that he made in order to maintain his influence on the issues he cared about. Allie, thank you so much. We're having a live look there. The National Cathedral in Washington, the president and members of his family and staff standing there. We will bring you the president's remarks, his eulogy for Senator Graham when they occur. We believe it'll be sometime in the next hour or so. We, of course, will keep you posted. Now, let's bring in MS Now senior White House reporter Vaughn Hilliard, MS Now senior national security reporter David Rode, foreign affairs journalist and author of Cosmopolitics on Substack, Elise Labat, and former senior advisor for Arab-Israeli negotiations at the U.S. State Department, Aaron David Miller. He's a senior fellow at the Carnegie Endowment for International Peace. My thanks to all of you for joining us this afternoon. Vaughn, I'll start with you. And the backdrop, of course, to Graham's funeral is who's in attendance. And we just saw President Trump. We didn't get an image yet of Prime Minister Netanyahu or President Zelensky. But it's fitting that they would be there, and really a remarkable scene that they would each have their separate audiences at the White House earlier today, ahead of that funeral, with President Trump. And they come in with very different sort of agendas and, frankly, very different standings in the president's eyes. Walk us through what we know about how those meetings went earlier today.
4: And they were separated by just mere minutes at the Oval Office. Essentially, one motorcade left, that of Zelensky, and then Netanyahu's arrived before the funeral. And I think we should be clear that this is coming at a time in which both of these conflicts here are colliding with one another. And Donald Trump, the American president, is watching the situation in which the U.S. military, as well as its financial contributions to both of these war efforts, are becoming entangled and difficult to extract from. And that is because, you know, Russia, or because Ukrainian President Zelensky, part of his pitch here to President Trump was not only about licenses to build their own Patriot missile interceptors, but this was also comes just days after the Ukrainians struck an Iranian vessel in the Caspian Sea. Iran has long supplied Russia with long-range drones, and this was an offensive attack on the part of the Ukrainians and a clear message sent that these are two wars are becoming interlinked, and that Zelensky was also going to provide intelligence to Trump that suggested that Russia was behind striking U.S. military bases in the Middle East. And so the president then was meeting with Bibi Netanyahu, who has been clear from the outset of this war, but also the attacks last summer in 2025, that he wants the U.S. to continue its military offensive campaign. This morning on Fox and Friends, in a phone interview, the president was dismissive of Israeli intelligence suggesting that there was new nuclear facility construction underway in the Pyxax Mountains, and the president suggesting that that Israeli intelligence was put out there publicly just so that the U.S. would stay in the war with them. And so he's interlinked in all of this here now. And in so many ways, both men, they need the U.S. president. And the question is, what does he do?
2: So, David Rohde, let's spend a moment on Ukraine first. And in particular, Zelensky comes in here with some momentum. We know that President Trump likes to associate himself with winners. He has spent the majority of the last couple of years being very critical of Zelensky, blames him for his first impeachment back in 2019. But here, as Ukraine has showed remarkable resilience and remarkable advancements in drone technologies that the U.S. would be wise to connect with, it seems like Trump, at least in terms of rhetoric, a lot warmer. What was Zelensky's pitch today?
5: He specifically wants Patriot missiles, anti-defense missiles. It's not clear he's going to get those. There was, I think, nearly 400 drones that Russia fired just last night on various Ukrainian cities. But this is the strongest position Zelensky's ever been. This is the best moment, as you said, in terms of his relationship with Trump. And it's because of Iran's, Ukraine's success on the battlefield. And it's interesting. In a way, if you look at Graham, he supported both wars. People criticize Graham for backing the Iran war so much. But Ukraine was the right bet here, in that Ukraine is performing very well. It was interesting to hear Vice President J.D. Vance talking about Graham in a positive way, but they bitterly disagreed over Ukraine. J.D. Vance and Donald Trump were very much, Ukraine's a waste of time. And literally, and I found an old story about it, but in 2024, Vance said, Ukraine doesn't have enough soldiers to sort of halt Russia or drive their soldiers out. And publicly, Graham calls him out and says, that's garbage. Come with me on one of my trips to Ukraine. Come to Ukraine, see this military, talk to Ukrainians. And I want to give Graham credit because he traveled the world. We were talking about before we started. He's from this little town in South Carolina, literally called Central. And he becomes this enormous figure in, you know, international policy that I don't think will be easily replaced. But just this moment makes me just think of how wrong, essentially, the Trump administration and J.D. Vance have been on Ukraine. And then, to be fair, I think they were wrong about, and so was Graham, wrong about how easy it would be to defeat Iran.
2: Yeah, Graham made so many trips to Ukraine. In fact, he had just returned from Kyiv the weekend before he died. Elise, speak to us, if you will, Just about this remarkable evolution that the Zelensky-Trump relationship has taken. It was not that many months ago, not even a year and a half ago, where Trump and J.D. Vance dressed Zelensky down in the Oval Office, berated him for not being grateful, and threw him out. He and the Ukrainian delegation had to leave the White House. They didn't even get to have the lunch that was sitting there for him. And look, we know Trump's mercurial. He still seems remarkably deferential to Putin. But there's no doubt that he suddenly sees Zelensky in a different light than he did before.
6: 100%. And ever since that one day in the Oval Office, they're reporting that Lindsey Graham was starting to work on, okay, how are we going to repair this relationship? And I think Lindsey Graham deserves great credit for that. But I think also President Zelensky took advice, not just of Graham, but other advisors on how to deal with Trump a year and a half in. He understands President Trump better. As David said, President Trump likes a winner, and Zelensky, not just on the battlefield, but I really want to emphasize that innovation that the Ukrainians are responsible for, the tech innovation, the drone warfare that they're helping. Zelensky traveled out to the Gulf to talk to Gulf nations about how they could use that Gulf that drone technology developed by the Ukrainians that have been so successful on the battlefield. It's cheaper, it's easier to produce. And I think when you look at NATO, the question had always been, oh, should Ukraine be part of NATO? Now NATO is studying Ukraine as a lesson in innovation and how the Europeans can kind of innovate and develop more of their own independent strategic and defense autonomy. And so Zelensky is really coming in. I think both leaders understand each other better. But Zelensky, to go back to that one day in the Oval Office, Zelensky has cards. And he's playing them, not just on getting the Patriots or the missiles, but also on licensing to produce that technology, which for Trump is, you know, he thinks that the U.S. can make money on that.
2: Yeah, Zelensky has learned to read Trump so very well, manage that relationship. And now we're at the point where it's Putin who has to be mindful about the cost of war, both in terms of the economy and manpower there in Russia. All right, Vaughn, thank you so much. But everyone else, stay with us. We have much, much more to get to, including why former intel officials are raising red flags about one of the declassified documents that President Trump quoted in his recent primetime speech on the 2020 election. And as we mentioned, President Trump is expected to speak soon at Senator Lindsey Graham's funeral. There's a live look there at the National Cathedral in Northwest Washington. When he speaks, we'll bring you his remarks live. We'll be right back.
6: You know, he thinks that the U.S. can make money on that.
2: Yeah, Zelensky has learned to read Trump so very well, manage that relationship. And now we're at the point where it's Putin who has to be mindful about the cost of war, both in terms of the economy and manpower there in Russia. All right, Vaughn, thank you so much. But everyone else, stay with us. We have much, much more to get to, including why former intel officials are raising red flags about one of the declassified documents that President Trump quoted in his recent primetime speech on the 2020 election. And as we mentioned, President Trump is expected to speak soon at Senator Lindsey Graham's funeral. There's a live look there at the National Cathedral in Northwest Washington. When he speaks, we'll bring you his remarks live. We'll be right back. Primetime speech on the 2020 election. And as we mentioned, President Trump is expected to speak soon at Senator Lindsey Graham's funeral. There's a live look there at the National Cathedral in Northwest Washington. When he speaks, we'll bring you his remarks live. We'll be right back.
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1: Welcome back. David Rode, Elise Labatt, Aaron David Miller also with us. Aaron David Miller, we talked about Zelensky before the break. Let's move now to Netanyahu. He was also at the White House this morning ahead of the Lindsey Graham funeral. The stakes are high, and it seems like we're at a point where Trump and Netanyahu's goals for the war in Iran, very different.
2: Yeah, they are. I mean, one's Mars and one's Venus, right? I mean, the president's looking for a way to extricate himself from this. And the prime minister's interests, in his view, are better served by intensification of the kinetic activity and the continuation of the war. But look, the fact that they have different goals doesn't mean that Netanyahu is going to be successful in promoting his side of the story. The reality is that Benjamin Netanyahu is 90 days away from the most important political election of his life. He's on trial for bribery, fraud, and breach of trust in a Jerusalem district court before three judges, 5 years in running. If he loses power, and there's a reasonable chance he might, he could either be convicted, and one of his predecessors, Ehud Olmert, went to prison for 17 months for one of the charges that the prime minister is accused of, or he cuts a plea deal which admits his guilt, and he is forced out, his political career is over. In order to have any chance, he needs the support of one Donald Trump. And he needs, figuratively speaking, for Trump to set up an election headquarters in Washington, D.C., and for the next 3 months, campaign as to why Benjamin Netanyahu makes more sense for Israel. Forget the war for a minute, because Donald Trump is the senior partner in this affair. I mean, it's quite clear he has more leverage over an Israeli prime minister right now than any president has ever had over any Israeli prime minister. And you have two pals who are adept in the art of the con. I think they both understand one another perfectly, and they use one another. One last point. I don't think Trump is where J.D. Vance is on the issue of Israel. Netanyahu offered Trump two pieces of history. It didn't turn out well. The first was in June of 2025, when Trump became the first American president to strike Iranian nuclear sites effectively without causing a major war. And the second piece was in February, where Netanyahu came to him and said, "We can kill Ali Khamenei. We can change this regime." His advisors said, "Probably not," or "No," or "Hell no." That's what they should have said. And Trump bought it.
1: All right, Aaron, so, I have to stop you. You've got to stop you right there. President Trump is up now. He's about to speak at Senator Lindsey Graham's funeral. My thanks to the panel. Let's listen in to the President of the United States.
3: Thank you very much. Vice President Vance, members of the cabinet, members of the House and Senate, distinguished guests, Darlene, and the entire Graham family. We love you all. Today we gather in the deepest gratitude and profoundest sorrow to honor a beloved friend, a devoted brother, a respected statesman, a giant of the United States Senate, and a true American original who left us much too soon. And that can only be the one and only Lindsey Graham. By the strength of his steadfast convictions, the force of his magnetic personality, and the goodness of his noble soul, Lindsey rose from a small town in rural South Carolina, a place he loved so much, to become a constant fixture of American politics at the highest level and a force to be reckoned with all over the world. For more than 30 years, nothing of consequence happened in this capital, without Lindsey Graham knowing about it. Nothing of significance happened anywhere in the world without Lindsey Graham having a view on it. And no bill became law in the most exceptional republic in human history without Lindsey Graham having a say in it. He was a man who gave America the full measure of his good and mighty heart until that heart itself just gave out. But even though Lindsay's life was cut short while he was still so full of vim and vigor, there can be no doubt that he lived absolutely to the fullest. He died doing the work he was born to do. He was truly a great politician, serving the country he loved to serve so deeply. He went out at the peak of his career, at the top of his game, as a legend that every one of us, many of us here today, blessed to know him, and a friend that none of us will ever forget. There was truly nobody like Lindsey Graham. It was his hometown of Central South Carolina that Lindsey first learned the art of politics. His parents ran a bar and pool hall on Main Street with a room in the back where the family spent and had to do. As Lindsey said, his father taught him the key to being a successful bar owner is that you have to be funny enough that people will keep coming back, and that you have to be tough enough that you can stay in business and thrive. A very difficult combination. For his entire storied career, that's exactly who Lindsey Graham was. He was the first person to make you laugh and one of the last people that you've really ever wanted to fight. These were the traits that made him into one of the great figures in Senate history. Few like him. As a boy, Lindsey also learned his first lessons in diplomacy when the wife of one regular patron called the bar asking for her husband. She demanded to know, where is he? The man instructed Lindsey, tell her I'm not here. And young Lindsey nodded and said into the phone to the wife, he said to tell you that he's not here. That was Lindsey. When Lindsey was just 20 years old, he lost his mom to cancer. 15 months later, he lost his dad. Their deaths left his 13-year-old sister, Darlene, an orphan. But in God's mercy, she had her wonderful brother to take care of her. On top of it all, Lindsey became her guardian while still in college and helped raise her. He later said that for all his achievements, and he had many, his single proudest accomplishment in life was how well Darlene turned out. He had total respect and love for Darlene. Nothing could be more fitting than that woman who was Lindsey's proudest legacy now continues his legacy of service in the U.S. Senate, a place that he cherished. And I have no doubt that he's looking down today, beaming with pride at his sister, Senator Darlene Graham. Thank you, Senator. Lindsey first stormed into Washington with the Republican Revolution of 1994, becoming the first Republican to win his House district in 120 years. That was Lindsey. In 2002, he ran for the Senate in what should have been a loss, and he swept to an easy victory. Lindsey quickly became a master at maneuvering in one of the world's great legislative bodies. He secured record funding for our military as a budget committee chairman. He delivered the largest investment in border security in history. And last year, he shepherded the passage of the largest tax cuts in American history, the Great Big Beautiful Bill. Had a lot of Lindsey goodies in there, too, I can tell you. And, of course, he was also a great champion of the United States Supreme Court. His impassioned defense of a wonderful person, a great gentleman, Justice Kavanaugh, ended a disgraceful attack on this very good man and gave us one of the greatest moments the Senate has ever seen. It was a truly monumental moment in Senate history. I believe it was Lindsey's perhaps finest hour. But no matter how heated things got in Washington, virtually everyone, Republican or Democrat, liked Lindsay, well, not everybody, but it sounds good. Not everybody. He was a tough cookie, okay? I have to veer from this for a second. He was a tough cookie, Darlene, but he was beautiful. But he was also ready with a joke and a gleam in his eye. After being lectured on the excruciating details of patent law by a fellow senator during a flight, Lindsay declared that he had discovered a new form of enhanced interrogation and torture for the Guantanamo Bay area. He said, this is really bad stuff and boring. And while he was an incredibly hard worker, he was not exactly an early riser, as many of you know. When Senator Tim Scott, a great gentleman in his own right, I can tell you, invited him to prayer breakfast at 8:30 a.m., Lindsay told him, Tim, if Jesus himself comes back before 10 a.m., I ain't going. Yet, while he was always quick to laugh, and no one ever doubted the gravity of his mission, above all, Lindsey Graham believed in a strong America, wanted a strong America. He had unwavering faith in the righteousness of American power and prayer. He was extremely hawkish. I will tell you, he never saw a war that he didn't like. Only his true friends would understand that, but he wanted it for the good of our country. He felt in his bones that our destiny is to win, and that his job was to do everything he could to ensure our enemies would lose. It was this conviction that led him to serve 33 years in uniform in the Air Force and Air Force Reserves and Air National Guard, even while he was in office. And it was this conviction that took him as a senator to almost every country on earth, confronting America's adversaries and standing up for America's friends. He had tremendous friendships all over the world. It's a testament to his towering impact that among those mourning him here today are leaders, presidents, prime ministers from all over the globe. They're sitting right here before you. Lindsay met countless world leaders, yet wherever he went, he was always the same Lindsey Graham. When he met Libyan dictator Muammar Gaddafi in a tent in the desert, he told him, I expected something out of the Arabian Nights. This looks more like a Winnebago. That was not a good statement to make at the time. And when he met the Dalai Lama, Lindsay looked him straight in the eyes and said, so, can you really levitate? The Dalai Lama was not happy with that. But no matter how high he rose, he never forgot where he came from. There's probably not a single town in South Carolina where Lindsay did not help repair a bridge, expand a school, improve a hospital, or recover from a disaster. He was a force of nature, and I will miss him greatly. As you remember, Lindsay and I did not exactly get off to the best of starts, running against each other. Back in 2016, Lindsay said something rather nasty on his flight to becoming the next president of the United States. So naturally, I did something that I shouldn't have done. I shared his personal cell phone number with the millions of people that happened to be watching that particular day as I made a speech, a very important speech. And I remember the number 202-228-0292, if anybody wants to give it a shot. His phone exploded. He said, I had that number for 20 years. His phone totally, I don't know what he did with it, but it exploded. That was the beginning of a friendship in a way. But it was Lindsay who had the last laugh, because while I blew up his phone all for one day, we became great friends, and Lindsay did not stop calling me for the next 10 years. It was not easy. I always cherish the memories of our golf games, and only because of his really, and I will say, this memorial service, it's so hard to say, a memorial service for Lindsay, it's hard to say. But I'll admit that one time Lindsey Graham and Annika Sorensen actually beat me and Gary Player together. Can you believe that? Annika played very well that day, actually. But right to the end, Lindsey carried in his golf bag the putter that once belonged to his dad, and he carried it with him with class and with a ring that was so beautiful of his mother. And they were laying right at his bedside the night he died. They were there. He had him with him at all times. From that pool hall where his parents raised him to the halls of the United States Senate, where he was respected and loved, the son of South Carolina became one of the most important men in the most important country on earth. In a city where politicians often become jaded and cynical, Lindsey Graham never lost the old-fashioned American idealism that brought him to the highest levels of government and life. He took his duty seriously without taking himself too seriously. He was unwavering in his principles, but always willing to listen. He always wanted to listen. And one thing about Lindsey that we all know, he never quit. You wanted him to quit. You waited for him to quit, but he would never quit. Above all, Lindsey Graham loved America, and he believed in the American people. If you shared that view, you had a friend in Lindsey. If you didn't share it, there was no fiercer or more constant opponent. Our nation needs more men and women like that great person sitting, laying, wherever he may be. I think I know where he is, and I think he's up there. I think he's watching us. I'm pretty sure of it. Scripture tells us that blessed is the man who remains steadfast under trial, for when he has stood the test, he will receive the crown of life. For 71 years, Lindsey Graham was strong and steadfast. As a brother, a senator, a warrior, and a patriot, he withstood every last test, every single test that you can go through and every trial. And now he wears the crown of life in heaven, reunited with his parents and reunited with his Lord. I end by saying something very, very special. Lindsey, we love you. God bless you. We will always be with you. And you were very, very special. Thank you. Thank you very much.

0: We've been listening to President Donald Trump. He just concluded his eulogy for the late Senator Lindsey Graham of South Carolina. We have live pictures here. Trump returning to his seat at the National Cathedral in Washington, D.C. after delivering a heartfelt and at times funny remembrance of Lindsey Graham, someone that Trump himself admitted their relationship did not get off to the best of starts, but he grew to value Graham as a friend. We just saw him pat Graham's casket there as he returned to his seat. President Trump said that he was a force of nature, and I will miss him. He also relived some of their ups and downs in their relationship. We're going to still keep an eye on the proceedings there in the cathedral, but let's bring in Ali Vitali, the host of Way Too Early and Capitol Hill reporter who's been outside the cathedral there in Northwest Washington. We're also joined by former Republican governor of North Carolina, Pat McRoy, and former Democratic senator of California, Barbara Boxer, as well as staff writer at The Atlantic and MS Now political contributor, Mark Leibovich. Ali, to you first. We were reminiscing before Trump's eulogy started about the 2016 campaign, and we were remembering an incident where, you know, Graham and Trump, once foes, you know, Graham said something nasty, and Trump responded by reading out Graham's cell phone number aloud to a rally audience. Well, he just did it again. He relived that moment, read the number out again, and I think it was a telling marker in the evolution of their relationship.
1: And honestly, it almost felt pitch perfect. It really did take us back. I think that was probably one of the first stories you and I filed on that early Trump campaign. But that is the arc of their relationship, right? And the president really leaning into that, speaking about how they were foes before they were friends. And the idea that once Graham started calling him in friendship, those calls never stopped. I thought it was fitting that he made reference to the many rounds of golf that they played, even giving Graham credit for winning one round, though I'm sure that they might have different tallies of that. He also referenced the fact that Graham was a hawk, certainly something that Graham himself made no bones about. I can count to infinity the number of times I was in gaggles with him on Capitol Hill, where he was urging more military or kinetic action in some region or another, but certainly most recently in Iran. And I thought that the president also really encapsulated Senator Graham, and I'm sure some of his colleagues on this panel can speak to this well, the idea that he was, the president said, unwavering in the fact that Graham was a hawk, certainly something that Graham himself made no bones about. I can count to infinity the number of times I was in gaggles with him on Capitol Hill, where he was urging more military or kinetic action in some region or another, but certainly most recently in Iran. And I thought that the president also really encapsulated Senator Graham, and I'm sure some of his colleagues on this panel can speak to this well, the idea that he was, the president said, unwavering in his principles, but also willing to listen. It made him such a consummate lawmaker on Capitol Hill, because there was never a group or a gang being formed in bipartisan fashion that Graham wasn't a part of. And that's because he built such strong relationships behind the scenes, even as someone who was a highly partisan player himself. And certainly that was evidenced during the Trump years. But certainly one of the things that makes him such a figure that will be missed on Capitol Hill. And I thought the president's remarks did encapsulate the figure that Graham cut here in D.C. to so many of us who tracked his public life in service.
0: So, Senator Boxer, I believe you overlapped with Senator Graham in the upper chamber for about 14 years on opposite sides of the aisle, of course. But please, if you will, give us some of your remembrances of Graham, who at times, of course, could be fiercely partisan. And the president just remembered his fiery and angry speech during the Judge Kavanaugh's confirmation hearings. But Graham was also someone who was willing to, at times, try to make that big deal, try to work across the aisle.
2: Yes. Yes, they were very different Lindseys. I'm going to say this. You know, I hope he rests in peace. He died way too young. It was a shock. I want to say that in his later years, after John McCain passed away, I lost a lot of respect and admiration for Lindsey Graham. I know, look, I'm straight from the heart. This is how I feel. I'm old school. And when you have such a best friend, like he and McCain were inseparable, and the president of the United States literally makes fun of McCain, it just takes him on as not really being a hero. How do you then become from being John McCain's best friend to being Donald Trump's. I don't get it. I mean, I'll never get it. But I'll just finish with this. I worked with him a lot. We were on opposite sides of the Iraq war big time. And it's true. He always supported war. I was pretty much the opposite. I did support going into Afghanistan, but not Iraq. There were 23 of us. It was rough time, very rough time. And so I was trying desperately to help people who were going on multiple deployments. And I went to John McCain. He said, talk to Lindsay. We'll get it done. And we got it done. We made sure that before there were multiple deployments, there was a mental health test. He also helped on protecting women in the military when they went to trial, if they were raped. So all I could say is I'm so sad about this, but I'm not going to rewrite history. We fought hard on foreign policy. We fought hard on gay rights. He left me on climate change. That's the deal.
0: We're keeping an eye on the proceedings there in the National Cathedral. Fox News host Sean Hannity is next up to give remarks, to give a eulogy for the late Senator Lindsey Graham. And certainly Graham was one who worked the Washington talk show circuit. Mark Leibovich, you've written about him extensively and colorfully over the years. What will be some of Graham's lasting images, his legacy to you?
3: Well, I mean, first of all, it is pretty telling that right after the president of the United States himself, I mean, Sean Hannity himself goes up and, yeah, and eulogizes sort of after the president, sort of underscores Lindsey Graham's, I would say, appreciation for the green room, for being a citizen of like primetime cable. And he recognized that this was sort of where the president of the United States currently gets a lot of his information. He was very attuned to the audience of one. So I think it's sort of fitting and telling that Hannity would be there. But I also think, look, Lindsey Graham was very much a creature of Washington. I mean, the president himself said that this is an American original. That can be somewhat of a backhanded compliment because it sort of underscores, I would say, the right word might be the sort of versatility of Lindsey Graham's relationships. I mean, he was very much an operator. He would talk somewhat differently in different rooms. He was an entertainer and obviously, you know, made a lot of friends, but also made a lot of enemies, as Senator Boxer just said. And it was a complicated legacy. He contorted himself in a lot of ways. And I think a lot of people were left obviously disappointed in him. But look, this, such is the life of a Washington original. You know, there weren't many like him at all.
0: Yeah, certainly no one chronicles the green rooms of Washington like Mark Leibovich, so we're glad to have you in on that particular note. Governor, to you now, you know, Senator Graham, of course, represented a border state, your neighbor there, you're in North Carolina, he's south. You know, and the president made that point as well, though Graham, and we'll get into his foreign policy credentials, his resume more in a moment, but that wasn't his whole story. He also did, as Trump said, care about the constituents of South Carolina. You probably saw some of that firsthand up close. Talk to us about how you'll remember the senior senator from South Carolina.
4: Well, I had a great relationship with him as mayor of Charlotte, which was right on the South Carolina border, and as governor of North Carolina. And he treated North Carolina as he treated South Carolina. He would help our state an awful lot, especially on infrastructure. The mass transit plan I had in Charlotte, storm recovery. He helped me during Hurricane Matthew, and he had a big help during the most recent hurricane over a year ago in the North Carolina mountains. So, he flew through the Charlotte airport to get to

0: policy decisions that McCain was very influential on, and also Supreme Court decisions. So it's a rare ability. He was very funny, by the way, and playing on the golf course, you know, he and me and Richard Burr would occasionally maneuver our ball out of the rough.
1: I think, well, I'm sure the President of the United States probably has done that occasionally as well.
0: He may have. I don't know. I've never played with him, but that is a skill in Washington. And I thought that was an interesting word that the president used in the eulogy was maneuvering.
1: Well, Senator Boxer, let me take that to you. You know, he could maneuver. He was a shapeshifter, and that can be used as a criticism, but in some cases deservedly. But in other cases, no. The Graham was willing to, you know, Ali Vitale told us at the top of the hour here, like at any time there was a bipartisan gang of blank, fill in the number, to take on some big issue, Graham was in there because he did. He had these relationships, and, you know, people may disagree with him on some of his priorities, but he was always drawn to the big deal.
2: Listen, if you're in the Senate, you got to do that. You know, you don't get anything done, number one, if you don't reach out as far and wide as you can. And that's just the rules of the Senate. It's the way it is. I mean, I served with James Inhofe, and we didn't even see red or blue as the same colors, but we managed to figure it out by saying, he would say to me, Barbara, don't put the words climate change in the bill. Say energy efficiency, and I won't bother you. I mean, these are the ways it was done. And, you know, Lindsay was, you know, always jumping from issue to issue, getting in there and trying to make a difference. The only thing that I have to keep coming back to is not consistent. And to me, you see, we were so different. I mean, I always looked at politics is you come in and you want to fight for the same people and work so hard and make life better for them. And I started from that premise. He started from the premise of, I want to do good, but, you know, I don't care, you know, how it happens. And that's a skill that he had. Everybody gets things done differently, but no question he could maneuver. And he did have that Southern charm, even after we had a huge argument on the floor. It's on tape. I looked at it the other day, and I was saying to him, you're being performative. You're holding up the bill. You know, it doesn't matter. And he was angry. And afterwards, we just laughed about it, you know. So, yeah, he had that Southern charm and that ability to maneuver. And sometimes I appreciated the maneuver, and sometimes I thought the worst maneuver was from John McCain to Donald Trump. I think history will record that. That's just the way I feel.
1: So we're keeping an eye on the proceedings there at the Washington Catholic Cathedral. Sean Hannity, the Fox News host, still speaking. The camera just had a close-up shot of Prime Minister Netanyahu of Israel, who's there. Earlier, we got a fleeting glimpse of President Zelensky of Ukraine, Mark Leibovich. And we should note, I mean, President Trump flat out said it in the eulogy. I'll just read from it about Lindsey Graham. Quote, he never saw a war he didn't like. Trump acknowledging Graham's hawkish tendencies, a staunch supporter of Ukraine, though, and obviously someone who for a long time viewed Iran as an adversary that had to be dealt with, a neocon who also supported the Iraq war. You know, history will judge him on those measures. But that is part for all of his maneuvering and all his shapeshifting, a consistency for Graham was the muscular use of the American military abroad.
3: Correct. And this was a caricature, certainly, that the Trump world often sort of threw at him, not always in a complimentary fashion. I mean, he was very proud. Graham was very proud of his ability to sort of turn Trump to his way of thinking to some degree. He, I think, could appeal to Donald Trump's natural aggression, his sort of bullying instincts on a certain level. And there are these clips that are kind of circulating these last few days because there's this documentary that's going to come out that the Wall Street Journal wrote about, in which Graham gave a lot of access, it sounds like, over the last few years to a documentary filmmaker, in which you talk or you get a window into Graham and what his conversations with the president were like, especially in the lead up to Iraq or in Iran. And Graham at one point said, sort of marvel, he said, you know, Trump just like He loves to blow stuff up, or he loves to see things blow up. And in some ways, I think there was some mind meld there. And I mean,

0: I mean, I don't know how many fans it won on both sides, but it definitely was a sense that he could appeal to a side of Trump that wanted to be aggressive, that was not always maybe in his best political interest. And Iran is certainly exhibit A in this case. But look, I mean, this is a complicated legacy. I think it plays out, will continue to be complicated in Iran and how that plays out. But I do think that, yeah, I mean, this is very much in keeping with Graham's worldview. And it's something that you would hear on both sides of the argument.
1: Yeah, Graham was unapologetic in saying that he was a hawk on these issues. He also was not shy in suggesting he enjoyed that access to the president. He was the Trump whisperer and frankly helped mend some fences between the White House and the upper chamber. Trump in the Senate not always getting along. We're seeing that play out right now with Leader Thune. Governor, I want to just go back to you briefly. Final words, how you'll remember this longtime senator, you know, creature of the South, creature of Washington, Lindsey Graham.
2: He was a worker. He didn't go to Washington just to sit on the title of being a U.S. senator. He was working from local issues to state issues to federal issues to major international issues. He wanted to be involved with everything. And what was unique about him is that MAGA, the hardcore MAGA people, didn't like him in South Carolina, and the left wing didn't like him. And he's one of the few politicians that survived irritating both of them and yet still having Trump's support, and also having the support of Joe Lieberman and John McCain and his little house group that he became very close friends. He had the ability to develop long-term relationships, even in disagreement. And that's a rare quality right now among politicians, especially in Washington, D.C.
1: That is very, very true. And a good way, a good note to end this conversation. Governor, thank you. Ali Vitale, Mark Leibovich, thank you as well. Senator Boxer, please stay with us. The rest of you at home, please sit tight. The moment will continue after a quick break.
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4: And hopefully there will be no mail-in ballots. Mail-in ballots are inherently corrupt, except for illness, disability, military deployment, or travel. If you're in the military, you're far away, absolutely. If you have to go someplace, absolutely. But mail-in ballots have proven to be a disaster. We're the only country in the world that in this form does them. There's no other country in the world because they're crooked. They pass through too many hands.
5: Welcome back. I'm Jonathan Lemire in for Katie Turr, now 3 p.m. Eastern, 12 noon, out on the West Coast. That was President Trump yesterday claiming that mail-in ballots are inherently corrupt. Never mind that documented cases of fraud in mail-in voting are extremely rare. In fact, so rare, a 2025 analysis by the Brookings Institution found that cases of fraud accounted for just 4 votes out of every 10 million ballots mailed. 4 votes out of 10 million. Yet somehow fraud is how the president is trying to justify an appeal to the Supreme Court for his executive order that restricts mail-in voting. The same order, mind you, that was just blocked by a lower court, which would require the U.S. Postal Service to only provide mail-in ballots to a pre-approved list of citizens and would, according to a new analysis by the Brennan Center, quote, inject chaos into our elections, block eligible American citizens from voting, undermine voter privacy, and expose election officials and others to criminal prosecution simply for doing their jobs. So how will the Supreme Court respond? And what will Trump do next? Because this plan, this is just one prong of his strategy to undermine confidence in U.S. elections. Another, the Save America Act, which he is still not giving up on, despite clearly not having the votes to pass it. He's now calling on Senate Majority Leader John Thune to try to force it anyway and to keep the Senate in session through the August recess until, somehow, it's passed. Joining us now, former U.S. Attorney and MS Now legal analyst Joyce Vance, senior writer at The Dispatch and MS Now contributor David Drucker, Punchbowl News co-founder and MS Now political contributor Jake Sherman, and former California Senator Barbara Boxer still with us. A great, great group. My thanks to all of you. Jake, we'll start with you. I'm sure Leader Thune was thrilled, downright ecstatic to get these marching orders from President Trump. You know the Senate better than just about anybody. Talk to us about just where the vote, actually vote count, would stand if this were to happen. And what happens next? Is Thune going to listen to the president?
6: No, he's not going to listen to the president. We could end the conversation. Great being here. No, I'm kidding. Listen, the reality is that the SAVE Act does not have the votes right now in either format. Right. So the number one, there's 3 formats this could go. Right. They could try to pass it through regular order. Democrats would filibuster it. It wouldn't get 60 and it would die. They could try to break the filibuster, which means they would need 51 votes to break the filibuster. That's not going to happen. They don't have the votes to do that. They could put it on the budget resolution in reconciliation, which is not a guaranteed way to get it through. They could try to slam it through that way. They don't have the votes right now for the budget resolution because that budget resolution is objectionable to Republicans in a whole host of ways, either whether it's the number for the military that doesn't have enough military spend for some people. It has too much money for other people. People don't want to go through what we call on Capitol Hill a voterama, in which senators stay up all night voting on pretty much unlimited amendments on a budget resolution that Democrats will make very political painful for Republicans. They don't want to go through that so close to an election. So staying in session for August is not really going to do anything besides piss people off, John. It's not going to yield a result. It's not going to get people who are against the SAVE Act to vote for the SAVE Act. Now, do I think, broadly speaking, that there is a path for elements of the SAVE Act? Yes, I do. I do think that there is a pathway for a voter ID bill, perhaps a citizenship check bill, and perhaps even through a budget resolution at some point this Congress. I do not think that that point will be during this August recess.
5: Yeah, and look, polls do suggest that Americans largely do think there should be some sort of ID check when it comes to voting.
6: Right.
5: But these would be much smaller measures than what Trump is looking for. David Drucker, Jake just made clear that the Senate wouldn't be thrilled to have to stay in town in August, in part because what does that prevent them from doing? Well, it prevents them from going home and actually campaigning, and some of them have really tough re-election fights.
7: Yeah, I'm sure Susan Collins from Maine would be thrilled. I'm sure Dan Sullivan from Alaska would be thrilled, and so on down the line. Look, the thing about this is that voters support all sorts of things if you ask them. And it's true, they do support largely the idea of showing your ID in order to vote. People are so used to showing their ID to, get on an airplane, open up their utilities when they move into a new apartment or buy a new home. But is this their big priority? And politically, this is not their big priority. Their big priority is the economy and affordability. I feel like I'm a broken record here. But every day that the president spends on something that voters aren't demanding that he do is a day that Democrats are, jumping for joy because it allows them to own that space. I also want to, point one thing out. If Republicans decide to move elements of the SAVE Act that voters broadly support within reconciliation, that will open the door for Democrats to move elements of, for instance, that H.R. 1 elections bill that they tried to do at the beginning of the Biden administration that was stopped by Manchin and Sinema, right? Like any new steps that Republicans take with a policy that they move through the reconciliation, which is how you skirt the filibuster, Democrats will just take that cue. And we'll ping pong this back and forth. So if the president was really that concerned about mail-in voting, which I think is simply his way of trying to prove that the 2020 election was stolen, I think he'd allow the red states and others that have minimal mail-in balloting to continue to do their thing. And he'd allow the states that want to do mail-in balloting to do their thing. And he'd let people judge where things fall. But he's obsessed with this, and it's to the detriment of his party as we approach the midterm elections.
5: So, Senator Boxer, you obviously are deeply familiar with the workings of the upper chamber. Put yourself, if you will, into the shoes of your Republican colleagues, those who are there now, being asked, yes, to stay, maybe or maybe that happens, but just to simply continue to grapple with this when there isn't support, when Thune says he won't blow up the filibuster, and they have to associate themselves with legislation that, per polling, is deeply unpopular, and they're doing so just a few months before voters go to the polls.
8: Listen, I think it's a disaster for any Republican to be stuck there in Washington while there's lots of things going on in their states, and they're really hanging by a thread in this election year. But I do want to put an end to something. The Save America Act is not voter ID. It is really not. If it's just a question of showing, your license or another ID, a student ID, I don't think you'd see this uproar. But if you're in the Senate and you're stuck there, let me tell you what I would do. I would take to the floor. I would hold it for an hour. And this is what I would say. But I'll do it in 1 minute. Don't worry. I would say, look, this is going after democracy. This is voter suppression. For example, let's be specific. If you're a married woman like I am, and I had a different birth certificate name than I have now, okay? Boxer was not the name on my birth certificate. I'm in trouble. I have to go through all kinds of, what do I have to do? Show my marriage certificate? What if I got divorced and I got yet another name? Do I have to do? This is what it's about. Trump wants to take away our freedom, our democracy, our vote. And he's starting with going after women, going after students, going after people of color. And this is what the Save America Act is about. It's not the Save America Act. It's the Wreck America Act.
5: Jake, you wanted to jump in real quick.
6: Just to be, I agree with Senator Boxer on that, the Save America Act as filed is much more than voter ID. It's citizenship check. It's a whole host of things. What Trump has done in recent days, though, is has basically said pass elements of the Save America Act, because the Save America Act in total does not have anywhere remotely close to the votes. So I think from the White House, what they've said, and you take it for what it's worth with a grain of salt, that they would be happy with citizenship check, voter ID, with some workarounds for the very, very important concerns that Senator Boxer brings up, that people change their name, they get married, they get divorced, they you know, their birth certificate does not reflect who they are today, doesn't reflect the name that they have today. But basically, they want something, anything, to try to enact some of these policies into place. And by the way, John, it's important to note, the House budget resolution assumes $10 billion for this policy. It's a big chunk of change to incentivize states, to help states get around some of these hurdles that they would be putting in the way to voting.
5: And of course, this possible piece of legislation is just a piece of Trump's like push right now with elections. We had that primetime speech he gave 2 weeks back, in which he made yet again unfounded claims of voter fraud. And Joyce Vance, he's also now, his administration's asking the Supreme Court to revisit the executive order that would curtail mail-in balloting. Give us your read about the likelihood of that. What would it mean?
8: So it's interesting. It's a timing game. It involves whether or not the administration has taken enough steps towards implementing these policies for the courts to step in. So there's a lot of uncertainty surrounding this issue. This appeal that has gone to the Supreme Court will come off of the shadow docket, which means for our purposes, John, that it won't be a merits decision on the merits of the case. It'll just be a procedural decision about whether the government can go forward at this point in time. And to the really excellent point that Jake is making about the administration being willing to take more moderate steps to curtail the right to vote, the context really matters here, because there's a flip side to the fraud coin. And when you have these largely fake allegations of voter fraud, as you pointed out in your opening, something like 4 votes out of 10 million, well, the other side of that coin is voter suppression. That's the people that Senator Boxer is talking about, who don't get to vote because of overtly restrictive measures. And so the real risk on this appeal is that the administration imposes restrictive steps so close to the election that it becomes difficult for the courts to successfully intervene.
5: So, David Drucker, you're out on the road, literally in this case. is this what Republicans want to be talking about?
7: No, it's not. But the guy with the biggest bully pulpit, it's his obsession. Right. It's what he cares about the most. And everywhere I go, I talk to voters. It's all about gas prices and grocery prices and feeling stretched. And we're not just talking voters at the lower ends of the economic ladder. We're talking people in the middle who feel like they are earning enough such that they shouldn't feel stretched. And this is true even of supporters of President Trump. Right. When I talk to Republican voters who don't have a big issue with Trump, that's their biggest concern. There isn't a deep concern about, really, when you look at voters broadly, and I understand that there are lots of different kinds of voters, Jonathan, but I just want to be clear about this. I don't talk to lots of voters who are interested in Congress doing something about the state of our democracy or about, you know, voter fraud, right? What they want is a better quality of life, and they want Congress to tackle those problems. So even though there are those concerns, and when I talk to voters, they have those concerns. Their number one concern is all about the economy and their daily lives. And every day that the Republicans aren't using their biggest megaphone to address that and tell voters that they're working on it is not a good day for their campaigns.
5: David Drucker, thank you very much. We hope your Uber arrives soon. Joyce, Jake, and Barbara staying with us. Coming up here on MS Now, nearly all voters agree that corruption in our politics is a really big problem. But do they think that Democrats offer the solution?
7: Jonathan, but I just want to be clear about this. I don't talk to lots of voters who are interested in Congress doing something about the state of our democracy or about, you know, voter fraud, right? What they want is a better quality of life, and they want Congress to tackle those problems. So even though there are those concerns, And when I talk to voters, they have those concerns. Their number one concern is all about the economy and their daily lives. And every day that the Republicans aren't using their biggest megaphone to address that and tell voters that they're working on it is not a good day for their campaigns.
5: David Drucker, thank you very much. We hope your Uber arrives soon. Joyce, Jake, and Barbara staying with us. Coming up here on MS Now, nearly all voters agree that corruption is in our politics is a really big problem. But do they think that Democrats offer the solution? Get into that. Plus, the path that Democrats have to potentially take back the Senate. It looks more viable now than it did a few months ago. We're going to dive into that as well. We're back in just 90 seconds.
9: This is the sound of Claire cooking dinner at home. And that's the sound of a fraud alert from Wells Fargo flagging a charge for a pricey restaurant in Paris. Considering Claire isn't in Paris right now, that seemed odd to the bank and to Claire. Two taps later, Claire says nope to the charge and Wells Fargo is on the case. However you make money work, Wells Fargo can work with that.
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11: No scrolling, no typing. Just the shows, music, and news you love anytime you want. Try it now and thank us later.
9: This is the sound of Claire cooking dinner at home. And that's the sound of a fraud alert from Wells Fargo flagging a charge for a pricey restaurant in Paris. Considering Claire isn't in Paris right now, that seemed odd to the bank and to Claire. Two taps later, Claire says nope to the charge and Wells Fargo is on the case. However you make money work, Wells Fargo can work with that.
10: Wells Fargo Bank, N.A., member FDIC.
15: Trump's profits had victims. Corruption has costs. And the consequences to these individuals were lost retirement accounts, sacrificed savings, houses in foreclosure, losses that changed their lives, $3.8 billion.
5: That was Senator Richard Blumenthal of Connecticut yesterday delivering remarks on President Trump's crypto investments, a response to the more than $1 billion that Trump made as investors of his meme coin lost money. He profits, they don't. The senator is one of many Democrats who are trying to make the case that now is the time to tackle corruption in politics. And nearly everybody agrees. According to recent polling by the Brennan Center for Justice, 90% of Republicans and 93% of Democrats and independents see corruption as a major problem that permeates every government institution. Joining us, MS Now political analyst, Democratic strategist and pollster Cornell Belcher, Jake Sherman, and former Senator Barbara Boxer still with us. Cornell, we'll start with you. Certainly, in recent months in particular, Democrats have really leaned in on this argument, saying that President Trump, his businesses, his families have made money, an inappropriate amount of money, potentially through corruption, while the rest of the nation is left behind. Do you think, do the numbers back it up, will that be an effective argument this fall?
16: Well, there's no silver bullet. But look, and the senator will remember this, like, you know, the whole culture of corruption is something that Democrats use very effectively against George Bush going into a midterm election. But it's about connecting the dots for voters around what corruption means for them. You also notice that the majority of Americans also believe that the system is rigged. You see a lot of Democrats running, both in the moderate Democrats, but also on the left, running around this idea that the system is rigged for billionaires and is therefore working for billionaires. And that's a part of the corruption, that you do have a system that seems to benefit the well-placed and special interests and the billionaires. And whether you're middle-class, you know, mom, you know, in the suburbs, or you're a working-class voter out in the rural parts of Iowa, there's this belief that you're struggling to get ahead and the system isn't working for you anymore and that it's being rigged and it is all corrupt. And part of the sort of a winning message, I believe, is sort of taking on this corruption and taking on the rigging of the system that's getting in the way and blocking the American dream and your ability to get ahead because the system is rigged and corrupt for the billionaires.
5: Yeah, most senior Democrats I speak to say, look, affordability, that's still issue number one. But they do think corruption could really play this November. But Senator Boxer, there is polling that suggests that Americans, they're not really differentiating as to who's corrupt. They just think every politician's corrupt. They think Republicans are corrupt. They think Democrats are corrupt. And no matter what the facts may say. So yet at the same time, we have seen corruption really be an effective argument. We just saw it in Hungary. There are many analysts who believe that's what really brought down Viktor Orban there. Do you think Democrats can press this issue this November? Do you think it breaks through?
8: 100%. I agree with Cornell. Here's the thing. Corruption is one thing, and you look at it, who's benefiting from it? The president, his kids, and we could go through, you know, their net worth and everything else he's doing with our money, frankly, you know, to build a ballroom, to do everything he's doing, giving it to his friends, sole contracts without open bidding. But here's the deal. If people were doing well, that would be one thing. They would look at it and say, oh, you know, I'm not happy. But when you look at a family right out in the open, being so corrupt, making so much money, and you are having trouble filling up your tank with gas, you know, putting importantly nutritious food on your table, you're scared about the rent going up. Now it's very powerful in terms of a political message. Last thing I'll say is I saw Hakeem Jeffries, who's such a wonderful speaker. He said, I think he said there were three C's. He said, corruption, costs, and conflict in Iran. You know, they say keep your messages to three. Man, that's powerful for Dems.
5: Yeah, that's pretty good three. Jake, I mean, yeah. And Democrats are certainly making this point. We played Senator Blumenthal in recent days. We've had Senator Ossoff make similar cases. AOC does it frequently. Republicans, I mean, is there a response to this? Is there any attempt to defend what they're seeing from the White House?
6: No, not really. It's just their message is everyone's a communist and we need to just get the communists out of the place, out of everywhere. And we're better than communists is their basic message. And I'm not oversimplifying. That's what it is. Mike Johnson says it's common sense over crazy or common sense over communism. That those are his two big lines. And we'll see if that works. I mean, there's no question the Democratic Party has been dragged to the left. That doesn't help people. Some moderate Democrats some places. It doesn't help them always beat Republicans. But again, I keep coming back to this one simple point. Historically, Democrats are going to win the majority. It's not happened twice that the party out of power takes back the House in American history. 96 during Clinton's impeachment, 2002 after 9/11. So the winds are blowing in Republicans' faces. They need to pitch a perfect game to not lose the majority. And tell me out there if you think that they're pitching a perfect game. I mean, that's what it comes down to. I mean, obviously, each individual race will be fought and won on their own, right? Like, that's just the reality of it. And you can't make assumptions about every race at once. But if you're looking at the macro picture, you'd much rather be a Democrat than a Republican. That's just the reality of it. And I will just say this last point. I mean, Congress, yes, there's a lot of, in polling, we see a lot of data about the president's crypto dealings and everything that Senator Boxer mentioned. But Congress is, you know, I wouldn't say equally guilty, but they haven't cleaned up their house either. I mean, there's been a lot of attempts to institute a trading ban for members of Congress. It's gotten very political where for a while it seemed like it was bipartisan, the effort to get rid of it. That has fallen apart for a million reasons. Mike Johnson and Hakeem Jeffries deserve blame in that scenario of that going nowhere. And maybe this election they skate by, but the fact that members of Congress can trade stocks while they're in office is, it just doesn't pass the straight face test, according to basically every piece of public information in polling that we've seen over the last couple of years.
5: Totally agree. And some anti-corruption measures could be put in place if Democrats do take control of Congress in November. But to Jake, I'll answer your question. No, Republicans are not pitching a perfect game. If you're reviving the Red Scare as your best campaign argument here in July of the year of our Lord 2026, no, that's not necessarily going to be great. Cornell, back to you, though, about Democrats, because we also see polls that, man, despite how poorly Trump is doing, Democrats' brand also, you know, still really tarnished in the public's eyes. Now, there is a sense, though, that that's more of a problem for 2028 than 2026, that for this midterms, it might just be enough to simply not be Donald Trump.
16: Well, okay, I mean, it's politics 101. And going back to the sort of historical point is you have to make this a referendum on the president. And this can't be about Democrats. And thus far, Democrats have done a really good job making this a referendum on Donald Trump and the Republicans because they're in power. Now, classically, that's what midterms are about. And if you look at Donald Trump's job approval, look, Washington Post poll had him, he's underwater with non-college white voters, right? And that were plus 30 points for him in 2024. So you continue to make this a referendum on Donald Trump and the Republicans in power. And it does look well for Democrats. Now, can they have a sea change election, like sort of a real sort of humongous sea change election? I think their brand issues do sort of put a cap on their ability to run up the score in some places. But if you look at every off-year election and every special election that we've had thus far, their brand not being great has not hurt them in any special election where they've overperformed.
5: All right. Good conversation here. Jake Sherman, live for us from Capitol Hill. Thank you, my friend. We really appreciate it. Cornell and Barbara, please stay with us. Coming up here on The Moment, the $40 million strategy that Democrats believe just might win them the Senate. We're going to dive into that when we come right back.
9: 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Yep, nothing gets past Lucy, or Wells Fargo for that matter. 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
9: 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Considering Claire isn't in Paris right now, that seemed odd to the bank and to Claire. Two taps later, Claire says nope to the charge and Wells Fargo is on the case. 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
9: 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Considering Claire isn't in Paris right now, that seemed odd to the bank and to Claire. Two taps later, Claire says nope to the charge and Wells Fargo is on the case. However you make money work, Wells Fargo can work with that.
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5: Welcome back. Just before the bottom of the hour, Democrats think they have a shot to take back the majority in the Senate this November. Now, to do that, they need to hold on to the 47 seats that they have and flip at least four more. Because remember, the vice president, J.D. Vance, a Republican, would break any tie. So for help with that effort to win the upper chamber, the Senate Democrats' chief fundraising committee has announced a $40 million Win the Senate campaign that targets 10 states. You can see them there on your map. According to Politico, the effort will invest in on-the-ground staff, new offices, and some voter outreach programs, perhaps not as much on ad buys. Joining us now to talk about it, executive editor at The Nation, John Nichols, while Cornell Belcher and former Senator Barbara Boxer still with us. My thanks to all of you. John, we'll start with you. Do you agree with that strategy here, the sort of on-the-ground emphasis on grassroots, on firing up the base that per polling seems pretty excited, and to try to win back some of the Black and Latino voters that the party lost 2 years ago?
23: Absolutely. I think this is a strategy that has been promoted and pushed for a long time by a lot of folks within the party. There historically has been a default to an immense amount of television advertising. It's easy. Consultants love it, et cetera, et cetera. But at the end of the day, to try and get the turnouts that they need and to, as you say, excite the base, but also bring in all sorts of folks who might not be regular voters or who maybe were regular voters and got somewhat disenchanted. That's really vital because remember, the map is not an overly generous map for the Democrats. They're running in a lot of states that are tough. They're going to have to try and get across the line in states that voted for Trump and where they have, in many cases, an intense gubernatorial race that divides Democrats and Republicans. So to get to where they need to be, they've got to boost turnout. And if I could emphasize one more thing, as regards that sophisticated boosting of turnout, it isn't just the Senate committee that ought to be focused on this or that, in fact, is focused on this. It's also the Democratic governors. It's also the Congressional Campaign Committee. It's also the legislative committees, because at the end of the day, what you're talking about is generating an enthusiasm on the Democratic side that goes up and down the ballot and that literally brings a sufficiently enthusiastic and boosted total to the polls in states that the Democrats have in recent years often had struggles.
5: So strategists I've talked to in both parties agree that were something dramatic not to occur. Democrats seem favored to take back the House. The Senate, a pure toss-up. They think it's 50-50 who could get it. So, Cornell, with that in mind, and with the caveat, of course, that, you know, one size does not fit all. These states are different places. You know, Alaska and Georgia aren't all that alike. But if you were an advisor to one of these campaigns, to a committee like this, what would be a couple of key messages you'd want them to focus on?
16: Well, first, I have to say that, and the senator will probably chuckle at this as well, is that, oh, gee, the Democrats have found that we should do ground programs and we shouldn't just spend all the money on television. Like, that's a revolution. thank you for building infrastructure. Once upon a time, you know, we had a 50-state strategy. We actually built infrastructure, found that neighbor-to-neighbor programs where people in their community actually touching and talking to each other was more effective than television advertising. Look, I think if you look at that map, part of this is key, right, is Democrats' ability to expand. I think a year ago, most of us didn't think Democrats had a shot of taking back the Senate. I think Democrats have a shot of taking back the Senate now, and they're expanding that map to places like Texas and Alaska and even in Iowa and Ohio. And you know why? Again, it starts where we started. Trump, right? Trump's job approval is underwater in Iowa. Is the tribal job approval was underwater in Ohio. And what we've seen historically is that the vast majority of voters who disapprove of the president, whether it's Democrat or Republican, but the vast majority of voters who disapprove of the president, they vote against the president's party. So I think Trump is actually helping his ability to sort of loosen up and make sort of pathways for Democrats in some of these states that were, I think, would be a lot tougher if Donald Trump had a 55-56% job approval.
5: So we bring up the map again. We can see a few states here, Senator Boxer, that a few months ago would have seemed pretty improbable. I mentioned Alaska already, but look, Iowa, Ohio, these are states that have used to be pure battlegrounds, but in recent cycles have trended definitively red. And then, of course, there's Texas, the white whale for Democrats who have come so close so often. There is a new poll, though, that's giving some Democrats some hype and some hope with James Tallarico up 5 over Ken Paxton. We should note, though, that 5 points within the margin of error. It is a Democratic-leaning firm. So I think what we could safely say is that it's anybody's ball game. Senator, do you think this is the moment where the Dems finally climb that mountain that is the Lone Star State?
8: I think we have an amazing chance. I've met Tallarico. We have great candidates out there. You know, lots of times, and I love all my consulting friends, they have the greatest plans, and you've got a couple of them on right now. But the candidates are really important. And when you see these candidates, whether it's in Alaska or Texas, and I could go on, they're really authentic. They care. I want to make a point. I am so happy that the Democrats are going to put some big money into Get Out the Vote. And I'm going to tell you a story. It's quick. It's a good one, though. I don't know how many people remember Mark Melman. He was the most wonderful pollster, most wonderful advisor to me in every one of my 4 campaigns. And I always, for Senate, I always called him at the end and I said, okay, Mark, tell me, how does it look? You know, this is like a week before. And he said, I've got good news and bad news. And I say, okay, give me the good news first. He says, if there's a large turnout, you win in a landslide, he says. If it's a medium turnout, you may squeak by. And in a small turnout, you're toast. Democrats don't win when there are low turnouts. People have to get out and vote. Why do you think Trump is trying so hard to suppress the vote, trying to go after people voting? Because he knows the more people vote, the more chance we have of winning. So I'm excited. Well, I'm always excited about elections, but I honestly think we've got that magic way to go. We've got the great candidates. Now we have a ground game. We have a great message. Mm-hmm. And we have an unpopular president who doesn't care about us.
5: So John Nichols, the senator's excited. Yep. Lots of Democrats are excited. But there is a state that makes them nervous, one that they have to defend, and that's Michigan, which is a hotly contested primary right now. It's about a week away. And it's one that acts as an interesting sort of microcosm of where the party is right now, where it's sort of real progressivism versus a more moderate path, a party that's trying to grapple. And yes, the answer is the Big Ten. It should be able to do all of the above. But I think there's going to be a lot of lessons drawn from what we see in Michigan in the very near future.
23: I think you're right. And I think we have two primaries that are coming up that are going to be real tests in this regard. Michigan is one. Less coverage has gone to the Minnesota primary, but they have a really intense primary for an open Senate seat as well. And what I would suggest is that in each case, these races have become, you know, very intense, with candidates going back and forth at each other in pretty blunt and aggressive ways. So for the party, there's going to be a challenge there, and that is to pull things together after the primary. The reality is that these primaries are both going to play out in a rough way. I think it maybe not as rough as some predict, but yeah, they'll be back and forth. Now, here's the interesting thing. There was a debate last night in Michigan between Haley Stevens and Abdul Al-Sayed. And so much of that debate actually focused on electability. And this is a relatively rare thing in politics, where the candidates actually bring that strategy up front. But the fact of the matter is, I think that's good. I think it's fair for candidates to, you know, put that on the table and talk about, you know, who can win and why they think they've got the best strategy. And it takes us back to what we're talking about here. My sense is that many of the rising candidates around the country are the people who are talking about a grassroots strategy, one that actually is about voter mobilization and excitement, and B, is about that up and down the ballot, not just one office, but looking at the whole ballot.
5: We, of course, will be following those primaries when they occur in the weeks ahead. Our thanks to John Nichols, former Senator Barbara Boxer, and Cornell Belcher. We appreciate all of you. Up next here on MS Now, what's weird about a CIA document cited by Donald Trump in that primetime speech he gave 2 weeks ago? Former intel officials are raising questions, and we're going to tell you why when we come right back.
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0: This is the sound of Claire cooking dinner at home. And that's the sound of a fraud alert from Wells Fargo flagging a charge for a pricey restaurant in Paris. Considering Claire isn't in Paris right now, that seemed odd to the bank and to Claire. Two taps later, Claire says nope to the charge and Wells Fargo is on the case. However you make money work, Wells Fargo can work with that.
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7: Among the 58 documents that President Trump declassified earlier this month to support his roundly debunked claims about 2020 election interference, there's one in particular that is drawing concern and scrutiny from a number of former intelligence officials. They want to know more about when and why this particular document was created. Those former officials are telling MS Now that the document appears to show raw CIA intelligence without any context, and they worry it may have been created specifically to support President Trump's accusations about the security of America's elections. Joining us, the two reporters who broke this story, MS Now White House reporter Laura Barrón López and MS Now senior national security reporter David Rowe. David was on earlier. He tried to leave. We wouldn't let him. Laura, starting with you, I mean, talk to us more about this document and what it is and why it has attracted the scrutiny.
8: So this document was one of the CIA notes that was released in those 58 documents that the president declassified just about 2 weeks ago now, all supporting his primetime speech, trying to cast doubt about America's elections. And this document in particular has to do with China. And what in it, it includes allegations that say that is raw intel, apparently, that says that China was attempting to undermine President Trump's reelection bid in 2020 and attempting to influence the outcome of his reelection bid. And in it, they talk about how efforts to influence journalists, efforts to influence different businesses, all to undermine President Trump's bid in 2020. And the president quoted from this document directly in that primetime speech from the East Room. And this document stood out to these former intelligence officials and to one Democratic lawmaker that I spoke to who has national security oversight because of what it keeps, what is redacted in the document. And so the key redactions here are the date, there. You don't see the date for when this was compiled. The authorship is redacted. And so one of the big questions is, who exactly put this document together? Was it the result of a recent request? And was it the result of a very specific request from someone inside the administration? And who was that person inside the administration that requested it? And when David and I asked the White House and CIA respectively for answers to all those questions, they didn't provide any. And so these former intel officials are calling for a congressional investigation for the intel committees in both the Senate and the House to look into this, as well as the inspectors general of both the CIA and the intelligence community.
7: So, David, put this into context for us. Like, why is this so important? Can we think of something like this before?
9: Yes. And so what immediately comes to mind is the Iraq War, the invasion of Iraq. And there was questions about essentially that administration cherry-picking intelligence that suggested Saddam Hussein had weapons of mass destruction. That was presented to the American people. There actually was a congressional authorization for that war, but that led to the death of thousands of American soldiers and tens of thousands, hundreds of thousands of Iraqis. And so this is, and what's so unusual, that was sort of one discrete example that happened in 2003. This administration is releasing tons of documents. This is the one that's raised the most alarm. But just today, Bill Pulte is sort of reposting some of these documents. And what's so strange is they're just cherry-picking information. So they've made this big deal about China and they access voting records and all this stuff like that. A separate document that was released about general vulnerabilities regarding election systems, it says in this thing Bill Pulte just posted, we assess that at least Russia, China, Iran, and North Korea have the capability to access and potentially manipulate data in U.S. systems. You know, but they don't think that they have the actual ability because we have this disparate

0: committees is going to actually launch an investigation into not just this document, but the overall document dump. But the Democratic lawmaker that I spoke to, who is going to send a list of questions about this specific document to the CIA, and they're hopeful that they're going to get some answers back from the CIA. And they want answers to all those questions I outlined, which is who wrote it? What is the date of this? Why is the language so confident? Because, again, this entire document has a single viewpoint. It is a viewpoint that fully supports what President Trump was pushing in his speech, which was that China was trying to influence the outcome of his reelection bid, and that they, you know, the president in his speech implied that they were successful, even though, of course, these documents showed that there is no evidence that China actually interfered in the 2020 election, Jonathan.
1: Laura Barrón-López and David Rode, terrific reporting. Thank you so much for bringing it to us today. We really appreciate it. Stick around. One more thing is up next.
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1: One more thing before we go. Senator Lindsey Graham's funeral is continuing at this moment at the National Cathedral in Washington. And among the family and colleagues who eulogized him earlier was his niece. Emily Boggs Roberts reflected on the Lindsey Graham that only his family got to see.
2: From family vacations to holidays, proms, graduations, my sister's volleyball games, he was there for all of it. He even DJed a few songs at my husband and I's wedding. Not very well, but for those of you who were ever unfortunate enough to go on vacation with Lindsey, I'm sorry. Lindsey never slowed down, and that applied to vacations as well. On Disney trips, we had to be the first ones, and we took the last bus out. I remember waiting for the resort bus thinking, finally. And Lindsey's behind me practicing his golf swing. Lindsey had to squeeze every second of joy out of those trips, see it all and do it all. I joke, but those trips really are some of my best, most authentic moments of him.
1: And that's it for me today. Thank you so much for watching. We'll see you again tomorrow at 2 p.m. Eastern here on MS Now. Deadline White House is up next. It'll begin after a quick final break.
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0: This is the sound of Claire cooking dinner at home. And that's the sound of a fraud alert from Wells Fargo flagging a charge for a pricey restaurant in Paris. Considering Claire isn't in Paris right now, that seemed odd to the bank and to Claire. Two taps later, Claire says nope to the charge and Wells Fargo is on the case. However you make money work, Wells Fargo can work with that.
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0: This is the sound of Claire cooking dinner at home. And that's the sound of a fraud alert from Wells Fargo flagging a charge for a pricey restaurant in Paris. Considering Claire isn't in Paris right now, that seemed odd to the bank and to Claire. Two taps later, Claire says nope to the charge and Wells Fargo is on the case. However you make money work, Wells Fargo can work with that.
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4: And use the Department of Justice to zealously target Donald Trump's perceived political enemies for prosecution, investigation, and plain old harassment. It might be coming back to haunt him. 2 days ahead of a crucial vote scheduled to advance Todd Blanche's nomination out of the Senate Judiciary Committee, Democrats on that committee are demanding answers and records on the subpoenas that were sent to New York Times reporters, subpoenas that were so problematic that Todd Blanche's Justice Department was actually forced to retreat and withdraw them. The Democrats write this to Blanche, quote, "The administration's attempt to identify confidential press sources in connection with embarrassing public reports regarding the lack of security capabilities of Donald Trump's new Air Force One aircraft gifted from the country of Qatar appears to be retaliation ordered by Donald Trump himself. The government's conduct involved a series of apparent bad faith efforts to conceal notice of these subpoenas and intimidate journalists and their families following the publication of a story that allegedly enraged President Trump. This conduct appears to have violated the department's own policy set forth in the Justice Manual. Two Republicans on the Judiciary Committee are also holding firm, for now, on their commitment to not advance Todd Blanche's nomination for AG until their demands are met. And Todd Blanche can't afford to lose either of their votes. Here's what Republican Senator Tom Tillis and Republican Senator John Cornyn told reporters from this network earlier today.
5: Were you on Todd Blanche?
6: We're still waiting on getting the changes that are necessary in 1776 and audit.
7: It has to be in writing and signed by Todd Blanche.
8: Do you need to see that by Thursday in order to be able to vote him out of committee?
7: Yes.
8: Okay.
7: And can we?
8: So right now, he should not be counting on your vote unless that is done. Is that
7: That's correct?
8: Correct.
7: They've been kind of radio silent for the last 24 hours. So would you? I think my staff is talking to him, but we're not. They know what they need to do. They just don't want to do it.
9: This vote is coming up very quickly. I mean, would you recommend that it be postponed if it's going this way?
7: That's being discussed. That's being discussed. Hopefully it won't be necessary.
4: So far, neither senator has been willing to take Todd Blanche at his word. Essentially, they don't trust him when he says that Trump's slush fund is dead. And that crisis of credibility extends just beyond Todd Blanche and other leaders. ProPublica is out with extensive new reporting that reviews hundreds of cases where judges have said they don't trust DOJ or DOJ lawyers either. From that reporting, quote, "From Washington, D.C. to Rhode Island to Oregon, federal judges nominated by presidents from both parties, including Donald Trump, have zeroed in on what's called the presumption of regularity. It essentially means that judges must presume that the government did their jobs according to the rules and in good faith. And from the hundreds of cases they reviewed, they found, quote, more than 40 in which judges explicitly referenced the presumption of regularity. In many cases, judges have expressed frustration that they can no longer take the government at its word. Todd Blanche's stewardship of DOJ coming under increased bipartisan scrutiny is where we start today with some of our favorite reporters and friends. Former assistant special agent in charge at the FBI, national security and intelligence analyst Michael Feinberg is here. He's also a fellow at Lawfare. Also joining us, voting rights attorney and founder of Democracy Docket, Mark Elias, is back. And MS Now justice and intelligence reporter Ken Delanian is here. Ken, what do you know about what Cornyn referenced there as sort of, not back channel, but staff-to-staff level communications and the possibility of postponing Thursday's committee vote on Todd Blanche?
10: Yeah, that's under active discussion, Nicole. It was so interesting to hear Cornyn say they know what they need to do. They just don't want to do it. Well, who doesn't want to do it? Does Todd Blanche really care whether he says in writing that the slush fund is going away? Or is it really more Donald Trump? Because as Cornyn brilliantly elicited during Todd Blanche's hearing, you know, using his skills as a former prosecutor and cross-examining Todd Blanche, this is a written settlement with Donald Trump. And there's nothing in the settlement that says that the slush fund goes away unless there is an amendment to the settlement, unless Todd Blanche puts something in writing. Him just saying it doesn't make it so. They could bring it back at any time. And that's what Cornyn is concerned about and Tom Tillis is concerned about. They find this just completely offensive, the idea that there was going to be a fund that could possibly reward people who assaulted police officers on January 6th. And they are not going away on this, even as Democrats ask these hard questions, as you pointed out, about the subpoenas of New York Times reporters. Democrats not likely to get answers, but Cornyn and Tillis have the leverage.
4: What's so interesting, Michael Feinberg, is that a single one of these would be a confirmation halting scandal in and of itself, right? To find out that Donald Trump ordered Todd Blanche to order subpoenas into five New York Times journalists to put them before a grand jury to out their sources and also involve their families, the mother of one and the spouses of two. Here's Todd Blanche just owning what in a normal moment, in a normal time, in a normal future moment, is a scandal.
11: The Department of Justice requires that I authorize it, which I did. And those reporters, we're not targeting reporters. They're material witnesses, just like a reporter would be a material witness to a car crash. Yeah, they are witnesses. And so
12: in the question you want to ask them, is who were their sources?
11: No.
12: That goes to the heart of the First Amendment.
11: No, the question we want to ask them is who provided them with classified national security information, which everybody in this body should want to protect. I would hope.
4: Michael Feinberg, there is sort of an insulting. It's one thing when Todd Blanche insults the media. It's another when he insults members of the Senate. That will determine whether or not he's confirmed. But what he says there is the same thing that he's asked. You want to ask them who their sources were. That goes to the heart of the First Amendment. No, I want to ask them who provided them with classified national security information, which everybody in this body should want to protect, I would hope. This is a line that I think wouldn't have been crossed without sort of roadblock coverage in another moment. And we'll do our best to lift it up for the scandal that it is. But it did elicit, even in these abnormal times, an extraordinary result. Todd Blanche withdrew those subpoenas. And for now, they are dead.
13: Well, in every way you can possibly imagine, these particular subpoenas were in violation of policy, precedent, and tradition. From an investigator's point of view in the FBI, you are required, before seeking records from a reporter, to have exhausted all other investigative means you might have of getting the same information. And in the timeline that we've seen in this case, where Kash Patel is whisked back to the White House as he's about to leave town, told to personally take charge of this investigation, and the subpoenas are issued within 24 hours or so, it's impossible to believe that other techniques were tried at all, let alone that all other possible techniques were tried before going to these subpoenas. And the Justice Department itself supports the policy of using the least intrusive means in an investigation and prosecution whenever possible, just as a general matter of respecting citizens' privacy and civil liberties. If you are jumping directly to search warrants and trying to get records of communications, you're by definition not using the least intrusive means. There are a lot of other things you could do. If all they are concerned about is who might have leaked classified information, get a list of everybody in the White House who had access to that information and go after their records first. That's how it's always been done, because we recognize that there is a value in having an unfettered free press that is allowed to do its job. Now, look, there are times that I do think the press oversteps its side of the deal. There was a case many years ago during the Bush administration, I think, or during the Obama administration, where the New York Times ran the true name of some CIA officers. And it did nothing to serve the story. I don't have a problem with when you've endangered an American's life trying to get to the bottom of it. But the only reason this story is being investigated is because it embarrassed Trump. We're not giving away weapon systems, war plans. This is solely because there is egg on the White House's face. And I can think of many more instances under this administration where political appointees gave up classified information, in some cases by adding journalists to signal chats inadvertently, and the administration did absolutely nothing. So to pretend that it's following any sort of normal procedure here, it's not.
4: Yeah, I mean, Mark Elias, my recollection of this story was that Donald Trump, in a press conference, announced that he was sending the Qatari-gifted Air Force One on a tour by itself to visit troops without him on it. So he tells this lie, and the reporters who were there start asking questions. Why is he sending the Qatari-gifted Air Force One to visit troops without him on it? Like, every Trump scandal, if you just, like, you don't even scratch, it's not even scratching the surface. If you just touch the screen, it starts with a big, bold Trump lie. And Miles Taylor has made my favorite point on this whole story. The truth didn't just get out to the press. The truth of the leak into the truth getting out to the press got out immediately, that Kash Patel had squatted at the White House for 8 hours to spearhead a leak investigation was out within hours of the original reporting about the security concerns about the Qatari-gifted Air Force One.
14: Yeah, I mean, I think the point you made is the most important one. Everything with Donald Trump begins with a lie. It then proceeds to lies, and then it ends with a lie. And so, you know, anyone who starts with the proposition that what Donald Trump and this White House are telling them about anything of consequence is making a huge mistake, whether it is this airplane and, you know, what, why it was that they had to shift up how he was traveling, whether it is what methods they use to investigate, down to what standards they are going to use to investigate. I mean, you know, one of the things that Todd Blanche has done repeatedly over and over again is to suggest that there are safeguards in place that, in fact, are not in place. We see with our own eyes that what we are witnessing are political decisions by a Department of Justice targeting their political opponents. And Donald and you know, Todd Blanche will deny that, but it's just not true. And so the question I have for Senator Cornyn, the question I have for Senator Tillis, and I don't mean to take the under on the do Republicans in the Senate have basic courage and decency? Because I got to tell you, if you bet on the under, you're usually the winner. But I just think, like, in the end, will the two of them actually pass a hard vote? Or will they, as they always do, as Republicans always find a way to, will they find a permission structure out of that and just allow this nomination to go forward?
4: Ken Delanian, you want to weigh in on that?
10: That is the million-dollar question. Although, you know, Cornyn and Tillis have really nothing to lose except maybe their some unpleasant conversations in their country clubs back home. So why wouldn't they at least hold out for this this principle? You know, I was struck actually, Nicole, by reading the column by George Will in the Washington Post, who, when I started paying attention to politics, probably when you did, was the embodiment of the conservative establishment, you know, headline against Todd Blanche. And he made the case for why Todd Blanche should not be confirmed, even though Bill Barr, as he pointed out, said that, look, basically, this is the best we can do. And Will was saying that's not the reason to confirm him, because he is responsible for all of these horrors that we have seen at the Justice Department over the last year and a half, all the investigations of Donald Trump's political opponents, all of the missteps in court, the erosion of the presumption of regularity, that all falls on him. He has presided over that. And now he faces a moment of truth. And if the Republican senators can't send a message about this, what can they send a message about?
4: Yeah, I mean, I think this is what I want to spend the rest of my time with you guys talking about. I mean, the other thing that used to be a roadblock coverage scandal is if you pissed off judges, especially conservative judges appointed by conservative presidents, especially even in this bizarre upside down world, conservative judges appointed by Republican presidents named Donald Trump. And that is exactly what they've done. Let me read this reporting from ProPublica. Until Trump's second term, which has seen an exodus of veteran DOJ lawyers, this foundational tenet, the presumption of regularity, had rarely been discussed in federal courtrooms, former judges, lawyers, and scholars say. But as Trump's DOJ exhibits behavior that judges have called unlawful, unethical, unseemly, and otherwise dishonest, adherence to that bedrock standard is now being questioned. Judges simply don't believe the representations that are being made by United States attorneys, assistant U.S. attorneys, and the like. That's John Jones, a former federal judge for the District of Pennsylvania. There's also an unprecedented level of threats of violence against judges. The general counsel at DHS was threatening a judge in California yesterday. Michael Feinberg.
13: Yeah, I'll confess, as we've been talking about this over the past days and weeks now, I think we've made a fundamental category error in viewing Todd Blanche's actions over the past year and a half through the sort of lens of Justice Department norms and politics. Because at the end of the day, he's not acting as an employee of DOJ. He's not acting as the Attorney General. I would argue even further, he's not acting as Donald Trump's personal lawyer. What he's fundamentally acting as is a roving fixer who just happens to use the legal system as the arena in which he gets things done for his patron. The spurious prosecutions brought, the shady settlements reached, the individuals who have been driven out of employment, the civilians who have been killed by federal agents whose families get no recourse or answers ever, these are not the actions of an attorney through the sort of lens of Justice Department norms and politics. Because at the end of the day, he's not acting as an employee of DOJ. He's not acting as the Attorney General. I would argue even further, he's not acting as Donald Trump's personal lawyer. What he's fundamentally acting as is a roving fixer who just happens to use the legal system as the arena in which he gets things done for his patron. The spurious prosecutions brought, the shady settlements reached, the individuals who have been driven out of employment, the civilians who have been killed by federal agents whose families get no recourse or answers ever, these are not the actions of an attorney. I don't use the analogy I'm about to state lightly, but these aren't even the actions of a lawyer. These are the actions of a mob boss's bagman. This is somebody who will use whatever tools are at his disposal to accomplish whatever his boss wants. And it's for that reason that I would hope Cornyn and Tillis might not be willing to give him the full arsenal that the Justice Department represents. Because once he has that, there's no indication that he's going to back down or slow his pace. If anything, recent history shows us that he's going to ramp it up.
4: Yeah, and I mean, I think Trump's pattern over 10 years is once he's humiliated a former prosecutor like John Cornyn, he's laughing all the way to the rest of the abuses he plans on using Todd Blanche to carry out. I mean, that is the pattern. He likes the people that oppose him and then ultimately cave even more than the ones who just cave in advance. There's more on the threat to the rule of law that this current leadership represents. There's also some breaking threat to election news that we want to get the panel to weigh in on. We'll do that on the other side of break. Also ahead for us, on his way out the door, Donald Trump's housing guy, who has been running our nation's intelligence agencies, has announced another round of purges, firing nearly one-third of the agency's intelligence staff. We'll look at what is left of this vital government agency. Also ahead, exclusive new reporting about one of the documents Donald Trump used to peddle his 2020 election lies. Live in primetime earlier this month, former intelligence officials are demanding answers about where that document came from and when it was created. And later in the broadcast, new signs that show Americans are placing the blame for their economic struggles squarely on Donald Trump, as Trump continues to dismiss those very real concerns. We'll get to all those stories and much more when Deadline White House continues after a quick break. Don't go anywhere.
0: This is the sound of Lucy staying on top of her spending. 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Yep, nothing gets past Lucy, or Wells Fargo for that matter. However you make money work, Wells Fargo can work with that.
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17: think that the challenge you have is you don't know who to fear, right? People have been fired for simply doing their job. They just didn't like the job that they had done under the previous administration or the cases they had been assigned under the previous administration. You can be fired for saying no to something that somebody has asked you to do. You can be fired for speaking up and saying, this isn't legal. A court injunction has said you can't do this. And so where does that come from? We don't know. Sometimes you get an email and it's from the White House. Sometimes you get an email and it's from the Deputy Attorney General. Sometimes you get an email, it's from the Attorney General.
4: We're back with Michael Feinberg, Mark Elias, and Ken Delanian. I mean, Mark Elias, what strikes me listening to Peter Carr, who Ken Delanian has described as just a long, like a fixture of the Department of Justice through Democratic and Republican presidencies and administrations, is that the truth will come out. It'll come spilling out, slowly at first in sort of careful, cautious, fearful drips and drabs. But ultimately, it'll all get sort of puked out like a dam breaking. And everybody will know. Everybody will know what they voted for if they vote to confirm Todd Blanche.
14: Look, they know right now. I mean, this is the tragedy of this time is not that bad things are happening and good people are not doing them. The tragedy right now is that good people know the bad things are already happening. Like, in other words, we don't need to wait for Todd Blanche to be confirmed for there to then be another scandal. The scandals have already taken place. We know about some of them. We don't know about others. The whistleblowers may not have all come forward, but we basically know the tale that they will tell. This is a corrupt administration from start to finish, from top to bottom. It begins with Donald Trump. It flows through his family. It then goes to his cabinet, his hangers-on, and his sycophants. And the Department of Justice is no different, which is the reason why, you know, like I said, count me as the skeptic and the cynic. Because the truth is, every one of the Republicans in the United States Senate, whether they have won their primaries or lost their primaries, whether they're up for election or not up for election, they know who this guy is. And they have just made a deal. They have made a deal to go along with it. And so that is the reality. They've made a deal to go along with it. The large law firms have made a deal to go along with it. Too many of the corporate leaders have made a deal to go along with it. And then periodically they feign, you know, surprise, like, oh, my God, Todd Blanche won't sign this document. Oh, give me a break.
4: It's so weak. I want to ask you while we have you about the breaking news of an appeals court backing Trump's effort to block some mail ballots. This is another story where they've thrown spaghetti at the wall. They've largely been met with legal defeats. This feels, Mark Elias, like a rare legal, even if it's temporary, victory. Is that right?
14: Yeah. So this is actually a case in the D.C. Circuit I know a lot about. I actually represent the Democratic Party in this case. So full disclosure, this case and the case that's in the Supreme Court basically share two common legal questions. The first is Donald Trump's executive order trying to take over voting, particularly mail-in voting, is that constitutional or legal or not? And I think the answer to that is clearly it is not, which is the reason why in both cases, what the Department of Justice is arguing is, you know what, it's not ripe yet. You know, like we don't know yet that the Department of Homeland Security is going to do the thing that Donald Trump has told them to do. We don't know the Postal Service will abide by the orders they've gotten from Donald Trump. Perhaps there will be, you know, government officials in the cabinet who won't follow the orders of Donald Trump. So this is a big moment for the judiciary because, you know, we just talked about the feigning of ignorance that is going on in the political process. We know that Mark Wayne Mullen is going to do exactly what Donald Trump told him to do. And we know that, unfortunately, the Postal Service is going to do what Donald Trump told them to do. And all of the Todd Blanche of the Department of Justice is going to do what Donald Trump's told them to do. So this idea that they're going to hide behind ripeness and say, look, Mark Elias's claim on behalf of the Democratic Party, it's too soon. We don't know that that anyone will go along with Trump's scheme. And the arguments made against these AGs, it's too soon. We don't know that the states will be injured. This is part of a effort by the Department of Justice to impose willful blindness on the courts. Let's hope that the Supreme Court doesn't go along with it. But I can promise them this. If they do, like the D.C. Circuit just did, the moment that there is a concrete step forward, a more concrete step forward, there will be new litigation and we will win then on the merits, which is what the Trump administration is trying to prevent the courts from reaching.
4: I mean, Kendallanian, so much of it feels like a rehash of the stinging zero or one for 65 record that Trump had in his election litigation in 2020. And the sort of dramatic telling from the January 6th Select Committee of the efforts, the sort of 11th hour efforts and the violence inside the Oval Office to seize voting machines and use the Pentagon. It all feels like a redo of what he tried in 2020.
10: Yes, but with one huge and dramatic difference that we've talked about before, Nicole, which is that he's installed people that will say yes this time. That back then he didn't have that. He had a whole group of Justice Department leaders who threatened to resign rather than issue a letter saying there was fraud in the election. They wouldn't do it. Now this crowd will absolutely do it. I talk to people every day inside the DOJ and the FBI and former officials talking to their friends. There is huge concern right now about what will happen in the midterms? What will they do? Obviously, for example, there's a federal law that says that armed federal agents cannot be in polling places. Michael has talked about this. But that law doesn't apply in exigent circumstances. For example, if there was a terrorist attack, a bombing at a polling place, the FBI could go and respond to that. Well, how thoroughly will they stretch that exigent circumstances exemption to do something really disturbing at election time? And there's just a million scenarios up and down the government, at the FBI, at the Department of Homeland Security, at other places, where people are very, very concerned. And to your other point, and Mark's point, there are people inside the government who are essentially resisting, trying to resist this, and they're writing things down and they're keeping records. And you're right, the truth will come out. But the question is, can they stop really bad things from happening in the election, Nicole?
4: It is, as you said earlier, the $64 million question. Mark Elias Kendallanian, thank you so much for starting us off. Michael Feinberg sticks around a little bit longer after the break. Former intelligence officials are demanding answers today about a document that was reportedly used by Donald Trump to help prop up his phony primetime election claims. We'll bring you that new reporting next.
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0: With just hours left in his tenure, the acting director of national intelligence, also our country's housing person, Bill Pulte, was working overtime not to save America from threats, but to hollow out the office, all in service of Donald Trump's agenda of politicizing our intelligence community. Earlier today, ahead of this evening's confirmation vote for Donald Trump's nominee for the permanent DNI, Jay Clayton, who wouldn't say that Joe Biden won in 2020, Bill Pulte, the temporary guy, posted this on social media, quote, good news, in addition to the historic declassification, transparency with an exclamation point is in parentheses, by the president, we are this morning executing a fifth and near final round of all caps terminations and approximately 30% inexplicably capitalized staff, inexplicably capitalized reduction from inexplicably capitalized weeks and similarly capitalized ago. It's not only the hollowing out of our intelligence community that is raising alarm bells. Those declassifications Bill Pulte alludes to have caused veterans of the intelligence community to urge Congress to investigate what they say is a suspicious document. It's one that happens to coincide with Donald Trump's conspiracy theories being broadcast in prime time about the 2020 election defeat. MS Now's Laura Baron Lopez and David Rode report this, quote, former officials warned that the document appears to be raw intelligence, all supporting a single view, alleging that China wanted Trump to lose the 2020 election and sought to influence the outcome without including the full scope, context, or any definitive conclusion from the agency's information. The Trump administration, the official said, should answer whether the document was drafted in response to a narrowly tailored request from someone within the administration, noting that to do so with the purpose of supporting Trump's accusations about the security of America's elections would be a clear politicization of the country's intelligence community. Let's bring in MS Now White House reporter Laura Baron Lopez, who's bilingual on that reporting. Michael Feinberg is still here. Laura, take us through what you and David are reporting.
1: Thanks, Nicole. So basically, we talked to a number of former intelligence officials, including the city state, which is a group of former national security and intelligence officials. But we, and I also spoke to one Democratic lawmaker who has national security oversight. And all of them said that this document seems off. It doesn't look right to them. And it was the one document out of the 58 that they pinpointed that were declassified by the president about 2 weeks ago now when he gave that primetime speech. And this document is, as you read in our reporting, it is about allegations of China attempting to influence the 2020 election against President Trump. And it has this single view, and it's just looks like raw intelligence and bits and pieces of this intel. It has no context. It doesn't have a full scope. It doesn't have any definitive conclusion. And so these former intelligence officials told us that it doesn't look like any typical or normal product that would usually be drafted and written by the analysis house of the CIA, by an actual CIA analyst. And so they want answers. They're asking who wrote it, what is the date on this document, when was it created? Because again, that's redacted. There's no authorship. And yet a similar CIA note that was released also at the same time during President Trump's speech that was about alleged Venezuelan influence does have a specific author. It's very clearly from the CIA's Directorate of Analysis. It also has far more context. It has contradictions in it. And so they said that this document doesn't look like one typically crafted by an analyst, and they want to know who created it. And this national security lawmaker, a senior one, told me that they're sending a list to the CIA and they expect to get some answers on what exactly who wrote this and when it was written, because they are concerned that this was written specifically for the president's speech.
0: Michael Feinberg, none other than John Solomon, right-wing MAGA media fixture, currently special government employee, stood on the lawn of the White House and said, no votes were flipped. No foreign adversary. The intelligence doesn't show that any foreign adversary flipped any votes. So this is you know, above the line of what even John Solomon, one of the president's most devoted election deniers and sort of muckraking journalists in this space, admitted on the drive of the White House. But the back end work to arrive at that, what Laura's reporting suggests, is may have created, may include creating a document. I'll read this line, quote, if it was created recently, the official argued, it raises questions about why it was produced and by whom in the Trump administration. This is just next level. I don't even know if meddling is the appropriate way to describe it. Your thoughts?
2: I will be a little less circumspect than Laura and simply note that if this document was actually prepared by a career intelligence official in the normal course of his or her duties, I will happily boil the shoes I am currently wearing and eat them during the 5 o'clock hour of any show of your choosing. The intelligence community has a lot of different types of products, and they don't all look the exact same. But there are standard templates, and there are analytic tradecraft standards they are supposed to abide by, which are actually put in place and enforced, ironically, by ODNI. And this document in question doesn't have any of them. It is incredibly rare, if not non-existent, for a product to state factual conclusions but not provide any supporting analysis about how those conclusions were reached or what the likely probability of them being true is. You don't have that right in this document. You don't have competing hypotheses as you normally would. You don't have alternative explanations. You don't have footnotes, even redacted, that say what the primary source reporting relied upon was. This is just like somebody got told, make me a document alleging Chinese interference in the 2020 election, hold up Microsoft Word, and started writing short fiction. The intelligence community alumni with whom I talk all the time are unanimous in their belief that this document was cooked up in order to support a political narrative. It looks like nothing any of us would have drafted during our entire careers.
0: Yeah, and there's a pattern, I think 10 years of Donald Trump asking for phony things to be created. It's a footnote in Volume 2 of the Mueller report that Donald Trump wanted Don McGahn to create a phony statement denying a true story. So Donald Trump has a long documented, investigated record of calling for phony documents to be created when he wants them. And he certainly has the people in place who seem willing to do that. We'll talk about that on the other side of a short break. No one's going anywhere.
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0: This is the sound of Claire cooking dinner at home. And that's the sound of a fraud alert from Wells Fargo flagging a charge for a pricey restaurant in Paris. Considering Claire isn't in Paris right now, that seemed odd to the bank and to Claire. Two taps later, Claire says nope to the charge and Wells Fargo is on the case. However you make money work, Wells Fargo can work with that.
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0: It's a simple question, Mr. Clayton.
1: And I've answered
0: it. Who won the 2020 presidential election?
1: I've answered it.
0: You're here asking for the support of senators to lead America's intelligence community. We've established that you have an obligation to be honest and forthright with this committee and with the American public, but you refuse to answer a simple matter of fact about the 2020 election. Is that right?
1: No, that's not right.
0: Then answer the question. Who won the 2020 election?
1: I have answered the question.
0: Answer it. What is your answer?
1: I've given you my answer.
0: What is your answer?

0: He's worked at one of the most powerful law firms in the country. He's worked at one of the most powerful private equity shops in the country. He's not a dumb guy, but he was willing to look like one solely for the purpose of not offending Donald Trump. And it's important to note, presidents don't need intelligence officials when the president's instincts and plans are correct. They need intelligence officials to tell them when they're wrong and to explain why they're wrong. And if Jay Clayton can't do that with respect to a basic fact of recent historical vintage, who won the 2020 election, why do we think he's all of a sudden going to have the courage to do it when lives are on the line and American interests are at stake?
1: Laura, most people who say they're voting for Jay Clayton seem to, at least publicly and privately, say he's better than Bill Pulte. Is there any more ringing endorsement that you're picking up in your reporting?
2: More ringing, and not necessarily of Clayton. I think that, again, they think that he may be more measured given his history that Michael just laid out, given Clayton's history and his prior respect, including respect of Democrats prior to that hearing where he was questioned and couldn't answer who won the 2020 election. I think that they're hopeful that once he's in the job, that maybe he would hold more of a line than Bill Pulte, despite the fact that hearing didn't reassure them or make them feel good. And he lost Democratic support because of that hearing. But I think that what you heard there and what you see across this administration is that the litmus test, the red line for President Trump, is that you have to be someone who is willing to ignore the truth when it comes to the 2020 election and to not state fact when it comes to the 2020 election. And so I think that Clayton, as well as Bill Pulte, we're going to continue to hear from veterans of the Intelligence Committee saying that they are incredibly concerned about that intelligence community being used for political gain for the president.
1: I can't believe they don't just hang it on Trump's quote, right? He said to Sarah Matthews, quote, "I can't believe I lost to this effing guy." I mean, Trump knows he lost. He told his aides that. Laura Baron Lopez, amazing reporting. Thank you for joining us to talk about it. Michael Feinberg, thank you for spending the hour with us. Next, speak up or resign. That's the demand from the governor of Kentucky to ailing Senator Mitch McConnell. We'll bring you that reporting next.
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2: 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Two taps later, Claire says nope to the charge, and Wells Fargo is on the case. 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
4: Kentucky's Governor Andy Beshear is calling on his state's Republican Senator Mitch McConnell to prove he has the capacity to serve or to resign. McConnell was hospitalized back on June 14th, nearly 6 weeks ago, after a fall at his home. According to his office, he has not been seen in public since then. The Kentucky governor called on McConnell today to publicly show he's able to hold his job. Watch.
5: I hope his health is improving. But if he can have a 17 minutes conversation with his protege, he can call into any of your news stations for three. All we're asking is just a little bit of proof. And I get that everybody wants a certain level of privacy, but when you run for these jobs, you know you're giving some of that up. All we're asking is what anybody who watches your news, if they were out 6 weeks, they'd be expected to call their boss, that's the people of Kentucky, and explain what's going on and when they'll get back to work.
4: Beshear also asked that McConnell's GOP colleagues in the Senate investigate if the Senate cannot prove he should stay in the seat. After the break, a closer look at why Republican enthusiasm among their core voters is below the basement. The next hour of Deadline White House starts after a quick break. Don't go anywhere.
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0: This is the sound of Claire cooking dinner at home. And that's the sound of a fraud alert from Wells Fargo flagging a charge for a pricey restaurant in Paris. Considering Claire isn't in Paris right now, that seemed odd to the bank and to Claire. Two taps later, Claire says nope to the charge and Wells Fargo is on the case. However you make money work, Wells Fargo can work with that.
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0: This is the sound of Claire cooking dinner at home. And that's the sound of a fraud alert from Wells Fargo flagging a charge for a pricey restaurant in Paris. Considering Claire isn't in Paris right now, that seemed odd to the bank and to Claire. Two taps later, Claire says nope to the charge and Wells Fargo is on the case. However you make money work, Wells Fargo can work with that.
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5: They always try and blame me for high prices. I have my first news conference. I win. I have a news conference like a day later. And I say, any questions? Why are prices so high? You have to understand, I just got there. They have this term, so here I am. I'm one day in office, and the fake news goes, affordability, affordability. I said, what's affordability? What's that all about?
6: What's that all about? It's just what you ran on. Someone doesn't remember very well. Hi again, everybody. It's 5 o'clock in the East. What's affordability? So says the man who has raked in $2 billion as America's president. Donald Trump not even trying to pretend anymore, not hiding it at all, that he does not care about the lives of everyday Americans, including those who voted for him. That is how he addresses the issue that comes up in every single survey and every single conversation normal people are having in their normal lives. It is Americans' top issue heading into the November midterm elections. The latest Washington Post Ipsos poll finds that more than half, 54% of Americans, feel that the economy and prices are the most important issues to them. And yet Trump's strategy is to either say the economy is great, the country's hot, or to put down people's financial and economic concerns.
7: What are your plans for the housing bill, Mr. President? Are
5: you speaking? I don't know. I think it's so unimportant. Affordability is a hoax. The word affordability is a con job by the Democrats.
6: Hoax and a con job. But Trump's indifference on this issue to people's struggles with high prices really is helping to drive his poll numbers down to depths he's never seen before. Recent polls find 60% of all Americans believe Donald Trump is to blame, that his policies have made the economy worse. A whopping 78% believe the Trump administration is not focusing enough on lowering prices. Not good numbers for Donald Trump's party with less than 100 days to go until the midterm elections. As reporting in the Washington Post reveals, Republicans are scared about the lack of enthusiasm among their core voters. Quote, about one in five reliable Republican base voters are at risk this November, according to the executive director at AFP Action, a conservative Those voters in Iowa, Ohio, North Carolina, Montana, New Hampshire, and Michigan are either saying they may stay home or are weighing voting for Democrats. That's according to their data, which is based on polling and extensive efforts to engage targeted Republican voters by knocking on their doors. And big surprise, the Post adds this, quote, the voters are primarily worried about inflation and the economy. Donald Trump's dismissive strategy on affordability is where we begin the hour with some of our favorite experts and friends. Democratic strategist Liz Smith is back. She's a senior advisor to political organizations, majority Democrats, and the bench. Also joining us, former advisor to both President George W. Bush and Senator John McCain, Mark McKinnon is here, and president of Media Matters for America, Angelo Carasone, is back. Liz, you couldn't make this stuff up. I wonder how sticky it is, or is he so buffoonish that it gets lost in all the noise around his presidency?
8: It's really sticky. It just ask Joe Biden and Kamala Harris. And Donald Trump should learn from Joe Biden in 2024 that when you dismiss objective truths and try to tell people, oh, inflation isn't actually real, that voters will think that you're out of touch and reject you. And he is, you know, right now in a where he campaigned yesterday was in Michigan, where we had got a big Senate race. And in that district, it's a congressional district that is a big swing district for Democrats. And Michigan is one of the states that's been really hit hard by these tariffs. It does a lot of trade with Canada. Obviously, it has the auto industry that's been hit hard by it. And I think if the Republicans continue down the path of dismissing the economic pain people are feeling, it gives Democrats an opportunity. But Democrats just can't coast on being anti-Trump. They have to convert it and do things that Democrats didn't do in 2024 and say, I understand economic pain is real. I understand we need to secure the border. I understand we need to take on corruption and make sure elected officials aren't getting rich in office while you're getting screwed economically. And if we can do that, as well as, you know, make the point about Trump, then I feel like we have got a good chance in November.
6: Mark, the Trump reflex, like a twitch, is to call things a hoax that he doesn't like. But it's one thing to describe an FBI investigation, which is just completely opaque to all Americans, even sort of the rank and file at the FBI, unless you're on that elite team running the investigation. The economy is not one of them. Grocery prices are not one of them. Gas prices are literally in your face, whether you're filling up or not. You drive through your town and there's the price of gas, and it doesn't make anyone smile these days. What do you make of just the tired, limp old smears like, oh, affordability is a hoax?
9: Well, that specifically is very problematic because you're telling people that the pain that they're feeling is not real. I mean, you and I have both been in the political communications business for years, or were, and there were a lot of things that we could shape or influence in terms of our communications. But the one thing that you could never spin was the economy and people's own pocketbooks and what was happening to them. The greatest retail campaigner that we've probably seen in our lives was Bill Clinton. And when he had that problem in front of him, what did he say? He didn't try to dismiss it or push it away. He said, I feel your pain. What does Donald Trump says? He says your pain's imaginary. It's not real. It's the affordability is a hoax. I mean, that is astonishing for a political leader to say about something that's so fundamentally affecting their voters. So I think that, you know, you mentioned enthusiasm gap up the top. That's the key thing, especially in a midterm election. And it's just, think about being a Republican candidate when you're at the top of your ticket is telling people that the economy is not really a big deal. Don't worry about it. It's a hoax. And oh, by the way, you know, you're on defense on everything, on Iran, on the economy, on inflation. So you've got nothing positive to talk about. And all you can do is basically look at, you know, the Democratic Socialists and say they're commies.
6: That is the sum total of their messaging. Angelo, it's more than affordability is a hoax. Donald Trump's extravagant gold-leafed obsessions didn't stymie him from being elected in 2016 or 2024. But people were not self-reporting the economic strain and despair that they are today. And here's how he talks about grocery shopping, something everybody, well, not everybody, but someone in every household does. I do it in mine. Here's Trump on groceries.
5: A simple word like that, groceries, it was like an almost a strange word. I hadn't heard the word in so long, but what could be more beautiful than the word grocery? And
10: We have the prices way down. They talked about the price of groceries and how expensive it was. And I campaigned on it, in all fairness. I haven't used the word grocery. It's like an old-fashioned word.
11: A big thing on cost, you know, the new word is affordability. Another word is just groceries.
10: A word that's like sort of an old-fashioned word, groceries. But groceries is the word that's the most accurate word.
6: Everything I'm thinking of saying right now, I really can't, shouldn't say on television, so I'm going to restrain myself. But if you wanted to make up a way to make someone sound the most out of touch, the most insensitive, the most detached from the life that just about every person in this country leads, other than your billionaire weirdos who want to freeze their bodies instead of dying, that's what you would say.
12: Yeah, and I mean, it sort of captures one of the things we've talked about a bunch, too, which is that his campaign, his political power, his presidency relies on telling people a story that overrides their personal experience or what they see. And in order to tell them that story, to convince them of it, you need to have, and we've talked about it as well, narrative dominance. You need to have an engine around it that reinforces it. And that's what Trump is making a bet on here. He's making a bet on the same machinery that he has been riding for his entire political life so far, is that he can just perpetuate these ideas, that the rest of the right-wing echo chamber will do their job, and that everybody will sort of engage in the same fantasy as him. And Fox is doing their part. I mean, they spent, you know, 45 minutes in the first days after gas prices went down last month, you know, heralding Trump's success. They spent almost 2 hours in the subsequent days. They spent 15 minutes talking about it going up to $4 recently. And they, even then, it's not blaming Trump. They just sort of vaguely referencing it or playing clips of other people talking about it and trying to find a way to spin it. So they're doing their part. But ultimately, and this is what's been sort of acknowledged, is that you can't avoid this. You can't make people be convinced of this. They go and they experience it. And, you know, and Liz made a really set of words that was really significant when she talked about the word convert, because that's the key here. Because you have a bunch of Trump supporters that are all now, they're having that fantasy that they have been participating in now be disabused of. But those are regrets, and they don't mean anything until they turn into something else, into converts. They actually have to defect. They actually have to vote against or stay home and not vote for Trump and not be willing to participate in the fantasy, not just complain about it. And that's the political question here that's incumbent upon Democrats. But the engine around him is failing, and that gets to your observation. The more he continues to lean in on that bet, and he's all in on it, the more ridiculous and absurd that he sounds. And then the question is, why are all the Republicans still continuing to participate and perpetuate in it when the rest of the supporters aren't there? The bottom is falling out. He's not at his floor. He's at Biden's floor right now. And that was when Biden's inflation was 9%. And Trump is not at his floor yet. The momentum shows that it's going to get worse. So that's, to me, the real opening. I don't know why Republicans are continuing to perpetuate this fantasy.
6: Let me read what you guys wrote about Fox and the time they're spending on gas prices, because I'm reluctant to cover this because I hope they keep doing this, because unlike the Russia investigation and the war with Iran, it doesn't matter what Sean Hannity and Laura Ingraham say about the economy. Like, it really is where I hope they spend the most time because they have the least impact. You can't change what someone thinks of the grocery. You can literally have Fox in your ear, and when you check out, you pop it out. It doesn't matter what they say. But to your point, here's how they're handling this. Fox News paid scant attention to rising fuel costs in the days after July 20th, when nationwide average gas prices broke the $4 mark again after dipping slightly below the threshold for a three-week period following the U.S. and Iran agreeing to a ceasefire. And the few network figures who did acknowledge the milestone largely downplayed it. Again, Angela, I hope they spend all their time lying about the economy, because it will help expedite sort of the long overdue collapse of trust, which you're seeing in some of their ratings, to be frank. And I don't know if that's just as Trump limps along, they sort of rise and fall with his fortunes. But the economic approach is perhaps, and this is I hope I'm not proven wrong, but this is to me one of the most cynical things I've seen them do in my lifetime.
12: Yeah, and it's on the backs of just a couple weeks ago, when they were talking about gas prices falling and sort of celebrating Trump, that wasn't where they were ending the story. They were telling them that this was proof that $3 gas prices were coming. You had people on Fox News telling them that gas prices were going to be below $3 now, right by now. I mean, so they weren't just telling people what to feel in the moment. They were selling them on, again, another long con that they've been pulling them in. And it's getting more and more ridiculous. And so it's hard even for the Fox viewer to go along with it. And normally I would, you know, the question is, so what? Right, to your point. But the so what here is that it is the purpose encapsulation of the very engine that he relies on sort of on falling apart and breaking down too. And that then should tell us where we're going. And all the more reason to lean in on converting and trying to move as many of these people having this brief moment of clarity, not necessarily sanity, but clarity. And you have a chance to talk to them. So do it. And yeah. I think that's my big takeaway is there's an opportunity.
13: Yeah. I mean, Liz, let me press you on that. This is AP's reporting on people rewiring their grocery shopping routines and practices. Couponing, comparison shopping, and cutting back on favorite foods are new habits for her and millions of other Americans as they absorb the biggest jump in grocery prices in a half a century. Buying food to eat at home is 33% more expensive in U.S. cities since the beginning of 2019, according to government figures. In the 7.5 years before that, prices rose 6.4%. These stories are for the non-grocery shopping person in a household. Anyone doing the shopping, and I do all mine online, so I can actually see what I paid the week before, the day before, the month before, because the app tracks things, and milk, cereal, everything, chicken, butter, everything is through the roof. And everybody knows that.
8: Yeah. And the story also gets to another piece of this, right? It's not just about the bottom line. It's about all the other exhausting things that you have to do to find affordable groceries. You'll find 3 different apps, go to 4 different stores, plan out different meals. And if you're a busy parent, that's emotional energy, time you don't have. And you add that on top of the stress of, you know, feeling like you cannot afford the essentials. And that is, you know, something that is going to cause a lot of economic pain in someone's life. And I wanted just to call out one quote in one of this, I think it was in an AP story from former Michigan Democratic Party chair that I really think goes to sort of the heart of the conundrum facing Donald Trump in this election and Republican candidates. Is he said essentially, well, gas prices are up, but that's just something we have to deal with because Donald Trump's taking on Iran. And of course we have to take on Iran. And it's like, what the heck are you talking about? Donald Trump ran on 2 things. I'm going to lower your costs and I'm going to stop dumb wars. And now what the Republicans are trying to say is he's raising your costs because he started a dumb war. And I just do not think that is going to be a winning message in November. And Republicans are going to have to twist themselves into knots to defend that all those contradictions.
13: Margaret, has resulted in an 11-point advantage for Democrats on the vital issue, according to Fox News, of, quote, what party would do a better job on the economy?
9: Yeah. And the problem is that because Donald Trump refuses to acknowledge the pain that people are feeling, that's one problem. The other problem is that all he's talking about are, you know, great metaphors for just how distant and removed he is from people's everyday lives. Because what is he talking about? The ballroom, the arch, the reflecting pool, all these things that are all about Donald Trump, not about voters and what they're feeling. So, I mean, Donald Trump at this point seems to care more about his legacy and building things to himself because he knows that won't happen after he leaves here. So he's got to get as much done as he can. So voters are really, I think, perceiving a disconnect. First of all, he's not talking about the things that they're caring about, and he's only talking about himself.
13: And it's an interesting choice that the arch is how you talk about yourself. Just to put it, most people wouldn't go that direction, but he does. Everyone sticks around. When we come back, another issue that could damage Republicans heading into the midterms. It has to do with what Donald Trump is pressuring RFK Jr. to do. And it's something a vast majority of Americans, including a whole lot of people in the Republican Party, do not support. We have new reporting on that next. Also ahead, new details on how the MAGA-friendly bosses at CBS are trying to rebuild 60 Minutes. Already we've learned of some of the questionable things they demanded from correspondents. Now the bizarre way they're going about remaking the iconic critical and commercially successful show in their own image. We'll bring you that reporting later in the hour. Deadline White House continues after a quick break. Don't go anywhere.
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0: This is the sound of Lucy staying on top of her spending. 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
2: It's impossible to know who to root for in this story, but we'll bring it to you anyway. Donald Trump is turning up the pressure on Health and Human Service Secretary Robert F. Kennedy Jr. It could backfire on Republicans in a big way in November. The Wall Street Journal is reporting that Trump is disappointed that RFK Jr. isn't doing enough to probe the debunked connection between vaccines and autism, and then to dismantle federal guidelines when it comes to childhood vaccinations. In a mid-June meeting in the Oval Office, the president vented to Kennedy that he wasn't doing enough, people familiar with the matter say. Trump has also made it clear he thinks he has given Kennedy enough time, and Trump is disappointed that the health secretary has not accomplished more in the past year and a half, people said. This new reporting comes at a time when measles infections in our country have reached a high we have not seen in 35 years. Donald Trump's push to infect the American people with more conspiracy theory-coded medical advice goes against what his own top pollster finds people want. More from that journal reporting. Quote, longtime Trump pollster Tony Fabrizio last winter found that vaccine skepticism is unpopular with voters. While people were more interested in Kennedy's efforts to improve the quality of food and agriculture, in June, another survey showed more than 80% of adults said they trust health information from their own doctors. Just 34% said they trust health information from Kennedy, according to health research nonprofit KFF. We're back with Liz Smith, Mark McKinnon, and Angelo Carasone. Angelo, I'm going to find those 33% and give them a big hug. But this is a loser. It's also deadly. Your thoughts?
3: Yeah, I mean, it's the same disease that we were just talking about in the first segment, but it's just in a different organ, right? It's that he believes that you can tell a story and it will discount people's lived experience. So first time on the economy, he thinks he can tell a story and that people will ignore it when they go to the register. And in this case, he thinks he can tell a story about vaccines and people will ignore it when we're having the worst measles outbreak in a generation. And that is the gamble that he's telling. Now, there's a larger political question here. You know, conspiracy becomes policy. I find it kind of amazing that this is the one time the people around him in his own administration are trying to temper him, and he's completely disregarding that reality of it. But I think, to me, it is a reflection of how we're going to see him operate time and time again. It not just tells us where we are in the moment, but also indicates where we're going to go in the future, that this is what he's going to consistently gamble on. And if it was just words or politics, it wouldn't matter. But because the conspiracy is now policy, it, as you noted, has real-world consequences.
2: I guess the piece is disappointing, Liz, and I should say, I'm sorry I haven't said it yet, there is no evidence that vaccines cause autism. So he's manufacturing a lie. And we covered at the end of the last hour, new reporting from my colleagues at MS Now, that there are questions about whether intelligence has now been manipulated or manufactured to support the lie that somehow the 2020 election was rigged against Donald Trump. This Wall Street Journal reporting walks up to the cliff over which is Donald Trump wanting medical information to support the lie that vaccines cause autism.
4: Yeah, and it's obviously very troubling. You know, I have a almost 3-year-old at home, and for, you know, any parent of young kids or anyone with immunocompromised people in their household, the thought of, you know, declining vaccination rates is fairly terrifying. And one thing, though, I do think that we should think about is what this means politically, because a lot of people aren't listing vaccines or vaccinations is like their top political issue. But I do think that there is an opportunity for Democrats to go in on this issue and appeal to the MAHA voters or MAHA curious voters and take the parts of the MAHA agenda that were actually popular, getting additives out of food, getting pesticides out of water. And a great example of that is Jamie Yeager in North Carolina. He's a farmer running in a big battleground seat. And he talks about regenerative farming and things like that. And that is a key part of his pitch. And a lot of candidates running right now in these battleground districts are parents. They are outsiders. They have a unique ability to speak to this issue because they are personally have a lot of skin in the game. But beyond just the political implications, I do think it's really troubling because this is something that will have effects beyond November. You know, vaccine skepticism is in itself a disease. And when you start expressing doubts about vaccines, it spreads. And it's something that could have really negative impacts for public health for years to come.
2: Yeah, I mean, Mark, the vaccine schedule is aggressive, and watching your little tiny kid get jabbed is traumatic. And so you don't have to be a full-on vaccine denier or truther. You just have to have that little kernel of doubt, like, oh, what's the big deal? And then suddenly you're in the emergency room with something that is preventable and really dangerous for a really, really little kid. So you don't have to tune out the most sort of extreme messages. This affects wide swaths of Americans. And on this MAGA point or MAHA point, I mean, they haven't delivered on getting pesticides out. I think we've gone in the other direction. They haven't delivered on a lot of the making food healthier things. There's been talk. There are a lot of shirtless, no offense to anyone shirtless and in their age bracket, but there are a lot of social media posts with them shirtless doing exercises, and not a lot of deliverables for people who thought they were Trump voters because of the MAHA vision.
5: Well, you just have to shake your head at the notion of Donald Trump going into Bobby Kennedy and saying you're not being nutty enough. But to Liz's point, the thing that strikes me about that is that, you know, the one sort of thread or lane that that Bobby Kennedy, I think, had a lot of potential to reach voters across the spectrum was on the sort of whole food additives and healthier foods. I mean, I think there's a real play there. Legitimately and politically, that would appeal across the board. And for Trump to come in and say, you know, away from that stuff, let's get back to the nutty conspiracy, crazy stuff that, you know, that actually kills people. And by the way, we don't need any other sort of direct, obvious vaccine evidence than what's happening with measles. I mean, you just have a clear cause and effect. You take away the vaccine, measles go up. And it's now, you know, at a rate I think that's higher than it's been in 50 years. So that's what happens when you don't pay attention to science. And I don't. It's interesting that Liz says that polls highly because I don't get it. I mean, I understand sort of the spread of the conspiracy notion, but you know, for any parents out there that are really thinking about the health of their kids, it just kind of baffles me.
2: Angelo, these are the facts on measles right now. These are numbers from the CDC. There have been 2,318 cases of measles reported nationwide, exceeding the 2,289 cases reported last year. The current figure is the highest incidence of measles in 35 years. So again, by numbers from their own administration, there are more people sick with measles than we have had in this country in four decades.
3: I think one of the things that I would note here is that it's because a lot of people started taking action. And what Trump is activated about is that this constituency that, you know, wouldn't take these vaccines was pushing, you know, that vaccine hesitancy has been growing. Trump has consistently built an organized power on what used to be considered the fringes. And, you know, if you can tap into that kinetic energy, you can build political momentum one way or another. And so there is sort of this like instinct that he's sort of tapping into there. But I think to Liz's point, and it's worth noting, you know, MAHA broadly is going to be one of the most durable parts of MAGA's political power. Whether or not it stays MAGA aligned is an open question, but it's going to be durable. And there's a lot more to it. And the vaccine hesitancy people are just a small part of it, but they tap into a larger story, which is that the entire industry, there's something off about all these industries and they need to be dealt with. And, you know, it's worth noting that we're talking about this measles outbreak. But, you know, which could be a far afield from people that feel like they're safe and satisfied and they're vaccinated. But, you know, it's not the diarrhea lettuce. And it's part of the same department and incompetency and administration. So there is a real, again, similar to the first discussion, the more he consistently tells these stories. And we should note that it's for a reason. It's to activate the fringes. And there's real powerful consequences when he's able to successfully do that, when he's able to tap into them. The QAnon people, all these things. It's what he has done historically. But there's a real moment, too, because he's not able to then feed the beast that he's sort of waking up. And that's where the tension starts to mount and where there's a real space to act.
2: Yeah, it is interesting. In everyone's normal life, the conversation quickly turns to, are you eating salad this summer? And the latest unreliable information about the source of the massive, as you said, diarrhea lettuce outbreak. Liz Smith, Mark McKinnon, I keep thinking that you can't make this up, and today confirms that. Thank you for starting us off. Angela sticks around a little bit longer. When we come back, there's brand new reporting on how the MAGA-friendly bosses at CBS are going about remaking the once iconic news program 60 Minutes. We'll bring you that reporting next.
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0: This is the sound of Claire cooking dinner at home. And that's the sound of a fraud alert from Wells Fargo flagging a charge for a pricey restaurant in Paris. Considering Claire isn't in Paris right now, that seemed odd to the bank and to Claire. Two taps later, Claire says nope to the charge and Wells Fargo is on the case. However you make money work, Wells Fargo can work with that.
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4: There is brand new reporting out today about how CBS News executives are now racing to clean up their own mess at 60 Minutes, where news director Barry Weiss has been accused of editorial interference and tipping the scales to favor Donald Trump. Oliver Darcy shares details about the chaos happening behind the scenes from an off-the-record meeting that 60 Minutes executive producer Nick Bilton had with the White House Communications Office last week, to the bizarre way they are trying to replace legendary 60 Minutes correspondents who have resigned or been fired with, quote, dozens of screen tests conducted in recent weeks, some featuring, quote, mock interviews with the person playing Ghislaine Maxwell, the disgraced socialite and close Jeffrey Epstein associate with whom Weiss has long wanted to secure an interview. Oliver Darcy adds this, quote, Bilton, meanwhile, has yet to share his vision for the future of the show with staffers since taking over, and that many members of the already disgruntled team are, quote, likely to learn about the network's recruitment efforts, among other things, from this very newsletter. Let's bring in the founder of Status, the author of that newsletter, Oliver Darcy. Angelo Carasone is back with us as well. Oliver, I know this is a story developing today, so just bring us up to speed.
5: Yeah, they've actually, we broke news earlier today, just a few hours ago, that they've hired some new correspondents. And one of them, you know, if your viewers care about the direction that 60 Minutes is heading in from an editorial perspective, is the New York Times columnist, the conservative, Ross Douthat, is that how you say his name? And as well as some others that were, you know, were previously reported. Trevor Phillips, who's had some issues with comments about Muslims in the past. And then a couple, you know, respected journalists, Sebastian Junger and Gianna Tabani. But I think there is concern inside 60 Minutes today about the fact that they are bringing on a New York Times opinion columnist who, you know, is a conservative opinion journalist to be a correspondent on 60 Minutes. Remember, Nicole, these are supposed to be the most prestigious jobs in all of television news. And this lineup really does not speak to that. And these people, you know, particularly Ross, doesn't have television experience. And that's a thing that keeps coming back. You have a network in CBS News that is run by a lot of people who do not have any broadcast television news experience, starting from Barry Weiss, but even Nick Bilton, the executive producer, isn't really a broadcast TV news guy. And that is causing some concern within 60 Minutes as well.
4: Oliver, I know you reported on Friday about Cecilia Vega's comments about the specific incidents of political interference from Barry Weiss. When you look at the crop of people that she's recruiting and you look at the specific allegations from Cecilia Vega, do you draw any conclusions about whether these are people who might be more receptive to the things that Cecilia Vega thought was uncalled for and inappropriate political interference?
5: Well, certainly installing a conservative opinion journalist to be a 60 Minutes correspondent does not pour any cold water on the caricature that's been painted of Barry Weiss. I think more broadly, Nicole, one of the reasons we're seeing this lineup is, I mean, these weren't Barry Weiss's top choices. She was going after people like Andrew Ross Sorkin to be on CBS News. She's gone after a lot of big names, and they've all turned her down. And I think the reason is that no one trusts Barry Weiss, and they also are skeptical of her politics and her experience. And so she's had a lot of trouble recruiting talent to the network. And I think that's how you end up with this name. And people also are wary. You know, they've seen what Scott Pelley has said. They've seen what Cecilia Vega has said. They've seen what Sharon Alfonsi has said. They've seen Anderson Cooper resign from his position at 60 Minutes. And they really don't want to touch the network. I mean, I was doing reporting yesterday about the management they're trying to bring in at 60 Minutes, and they've been turned down by people on that front as well. So it's not just the correspondents they're having trouble recruiting. They're also having some difficulty recruiting people to run the show. And so, you know, this all comes back to Barry Weiss. People really just don't want to work for her for a variety of reasons.
4: Well, I mean, one of them is what Cecilia testified to. I mean, Angela, let me just read this again. I don't care what your politics are. If you're asked to do this, this isn't right or left. This is propaganda. And this is based on an audio recording of what Cecilia Vega said on stage when being interviewed by ABC's John Quinones. She said, quote, she was encouraged to include footage of protesters violently attacking people in the streets, whom the demonstrators believed to be ICE officers in plain clothes. But Vega said her team could, quote, find no credible examples of such behavior at the time. On a separate piece about Donald Trump's Iran war, just 3 weeks into the conflict, Vega said she was told to introduce the story by saying, quote, who's winning the war? Iran is totally outgunned by the United States and Israel. Vega called it an administration talking point used by the White House. I mean, it is, Angelo, it is an inside look at the sausage making of propaganda. And it says something that people said yes after these stories were made public.
6: Yeah, I mean, in the early days of Fox and for a long time, right, they kept up a veneer of fair and balanced. I mean, they just kept hammering that away. They wanted to have a little bit of separation. You didn't want to seem like you were actively in cahoots with the administration. And yet that's the selling point of what Barry is doing over there, is that they're not just going to fix the network or shift it, that they're actively going to participate and work with the administration. And these are examples of them actively trying to push the narrative that the administration is telling. Just like we see, as has been reported, you know, Nick the EP going to the White House and sort of, you know, engaging in these meetings. That's why you can get Pete Hegseth to get up there and say it's very exciting when the Ellisons finally take over CNN, because they're in cahoots. And this is, again, to what you were talking about before, why people don't want to work there if you have a reputation, because you're not just thinking about your future professional growth. I mean, the word there is profession. Journalists are professions. There are standards, practices, things that you have to adhere to and align with. And what you see in these instructions, these dictates, are completely antithetical. They're opposite of what the profession would call for. They're political. They're political messaging, political communications, and that's okay. But you can't expect a journalist to sort of continue to keep up the veneer of being a journalist and yet participate in a campaign or a political operation. And that's what she is rapidly turning CBS into, in a way that wasn't done to even do it slowly or softly to try to convince people to go along with her. It was a bang and slam operation, and that's going to make it really hard to not just maintain your audience and that credibility, but also to do the kind of recruiting that you need. And those aren't the only examples. There's tons of them. It's not just, you know, Vega's point. It's what we heard time and again from people that were leaving. They were all having similar experiences. It's policy there.
4: This moment will end. What happens when it does is my question on the other side of a break. All three of us will be right back.
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2: In the room, I think I was not surprised when he insulted me. That happens pretty regularly. What was most surprising to me was the room was filled with a lot of his staffers, his cabinet, his allies, Republicans in Congress. It was so quiet in the room during the president's remarks.
3: Because of how much they respect him.
2: Who's to say? I think it's more effective to remind people in those moments when he is insulting me or when he is criticizing me. Mm-hmm. About the question I asked, I just think in those moments, it's important to put the reminder back on the work, on the question, and on the non-answers that we get.
4: We're back with Oliver Darcy and Angelo Carasone. Oliver, I'm happy to see Caitlin Collins kind of become the Shiro of Trump 2.0. She just seems to have been made for this moment with a steeliness and a thick skin and an ability to sort of stay centered and not react that I've really never seen before. But I look at her and I look at Barry Weiss, and Caitlin came up in conservative press, I think before she was a White House correspondent for CNN. Barry Weiss was sort of became much more right wing when she left the New York Times. And one of them is standing up for the truth. You know, I guess my point being that I'm not sure how different their personal politics are, but the path they've taken in journalism. I mean, one is literally, in the words of Scott Pelley, quote, murdering CBS for kicks, I guess. The other has got this presence of mind to sit in a room full of Trump's allies and listen to him smear her with the most sort of heinous personal insults. And just go back to the question she asked him about his associations with convicted child sex traffickers. It is such a study in contrast.
5: Yeah, well, Nicole, I think a lot of this isn't about politics anymore either. You know, I came up in conservative media. You were the communications director for a Republican White House. We're so beyond talking about politics or policy at this point in time. Like, we are talking about basic civility. And what the president of the United States did from that podium, which was afforded to him by journalists, which is another story in itself, was shameful. And it was way beneath the dignity of the office that Donald Trump holds. And it was such a vile attack that, you know, we've refrained from repeating it when we're covering this story because we don't want to give it any oxygen. And so, you know, like I think when we think about

0: who they are, and they're disturbed that these people have kind of they've come up and almost, I don't want to say they've hijacked a lot of what the movement claimed to be or purported to be. You know,
1: exactly.
0: These are people that claim to be pro small government, pro First Amendment, and you know, you have Donald Trump trying to tear down the First Amendment. You know, they were supposed to be pro free trade. He's launching tariffs. They're supposed to be pro NATO in the global alliance, and he's trying to attack NATO and talking about invading Greenland. I mean, you go down the list of what conservatives claim they stood for, and Donald Trump really is against all of it. I mean, he is someone that would have been called a rhino back in the day, if you remember that term. And so I think conservatives, actually people who came up with conservative press, know what this movement purported to stand for at one point in time. And so seeing Donald Trump, they call it out, I think, often a lot more aggressively than some of the people in the establishment press.
1: That's a good point. Oliver and Angela, thank you so much for spending time with us today. Quick break.
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1: Did you know you can control the speed of what you're listening to? 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

0: My guest on this week's episode of the Best People podcast is dear friend of the program, Sue Gordon. She's the former top career intelligence official in the first Trump administration. She resigned when she was passed over because she was not deemed sufficiently loyal to Donald Trump. In what became an incredibly moving and inspiring and candid conversation, Sue talked about picking herself back up again after losing her husband and her career, and now after facing ongoing health struggles and finding purpose in speaking out about the state of the country. Take a listen.
1: What can anyone do to me, Nicole? I mean, seriously, I lost my career.

0: And who cares? And I'm still here and found a new way to try and serve my country. I lost the love of my life. And I can hardly even say that and imagine going on. And yet I'm here. There are a lot of people who don't feel like they can speak because of all the things you and I talked about in this episode, right? Of realities of their life, a position they have, about responsibilities they feel. Man, I've gotten every single thing I ever wanted, or Jim and I ever wanted. I have it all. Oh, I want more, but I have it all. So if I can be unafraid, what can anyone do to me? Who can come after me? If the president decides after listening to this podcast that, oh my gosh, he needs an executive order against me, I'm going to say bring it, right? Because all I would say is to the American people, you think I'm the problem? So I think it's changed me in ways that I never, certainly never wanted, probably didn't need. But I'm trying to take advantage of the person I've had to become because I don't get to be who I was.
1: 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Thank you for letting us into your homes. We are grateful. The Beat with Ari Melber starts after a very short break.
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1: As well as, of course, pressure on the midterms as Republicans seek any daylight between themselves and Donald Trump's unpopular policies at home and abroad. Indeed, if you happen to be with us last night, that's where we started the week, the midterm pressures. Today was really dramatized in a different manner because the president was meeting with Ukrainian President Zelensky as well as Israeli president, or I should say prime minister, formal title over there, Netanyahu. And while Zelensky has had his clashes with Trump and they have kind of repaired a little bit from where they were, the leaders were here in a show of old school diplomacy and solidarity. And they attended the funeral of a Republican senator who, whatever you think of him and his many changes and stitches over the course of his career, Senator Lindsey Graham was, of course, very active on the world stage and in foreign policy. There are plenty of senators who cast a vote here or there and sit out the rest of it. Lindsey Graham saw himself as an ambassador and statesman within his role as senator. He worked with McCain back in the day. He worked with Trump. He was, of course, dealing with the Russia-Ukrainian issues, and he was a longtime hawk. So the Graham of it all fits in to the foreign policy we have right now. And with all respect to the senator, and of course, when you have a passing of anyone in public life, there is much talk and much eulogizing about what he did and what he tried to do and how he tried to lead his life, and a lot of it takes on a positive tone. The other fact, with no disrespect to Senator Graham, is that the kind of hawkishness of starting wars in the Middle East or continuing them on an ongoing basis, of going at Iran, which is something that Graham did support as a policy matter, these are things being tested right now in the Trump agenda. The Oval Office discussions take place as the war in Iran hits 6 months. The Strait of Hormuz remains closed. Gas prices, as mentioned, are up. There is still, of course, nuclear material in Iran. There is no view, even from the most pro-MAGA supporters you could find, that would say that this has been a great job, a perfect thing, or they would claim that Trump won the war. You can't win anything that's not over. Indeed, the Wall Street Journal and other normally Trump-friendly outlets have said he's basically on a path to losing if you compare it to the metrics that he himself set. Now there's a familiar part of the news tonight where I'll tell you that the president is threatening more strikes. And obviously that's a real thing that you have to take seriously, but it also has an echo of the many past threats. And if you as a observer might tire of this, well, just imagine how it looks around the world, where the U.S. military, of course, can do great damage, but Donald Trump's repeated threats in Iran don't carry the same weight that they did in the first few weeks. When Trump first announced strikes against Iran, he also told the American public it would be quick. And he was kind of selling a version of Trumpism, that he would get this done fast, get what you want, improve the situation for the American security and geopolitical gas interests abroad, and then come back home with a victory. Like many other Trump promises, for people who still believed him, and that's fewer and fewer people, it might have sounded good, but it didn't happen. We were told weeks, or days, not weeks, or very soon. In his second term, we should note that Donald Trump has actually launched strikes in 7 different countries. So he is a long ways from the ongoing peace promise that he would be a peace president. Trump has, of course, now tried, as usual, to run from his own statements, to spin them. But there is, of course, video. There are still fact checks in this country.
2: First of all, I didn't guarantee no war.
3: Under Trump, we will have no more wars, no more disruptions, and we will have prosperity and peace for all. No more wars, no more disruptions. We will have prosperity and we will have peace. With our victory in November, the years of war, weakness, and chaos will be over. I don't have wars. We had no wars. I could stop wars with a telephone call. I could stop wars with just a telephone call. If properly stated, it would never start. They said, he will start a war. I'm not going to start a war. I'm going to stop wars.
1: He's not going to start a war. He's going to stop wars. It tells you something about where we are as a country with a muscular military and many past wars and misadventures in the Middle East, that this was, from Donald Trump of all people, the popular claim, the thing to sell. Whether you call that dovish, or you just call that realistic, or you call it more isolationist, whatever it was, Donald Trump, the candidate, knew that's where the public was at, including the conservative Republican voting base, and he has won on largely divisive base elections. And yet he went forward, starting the Iran war, launching these other strikes you can see on your screen. His team now says Trump could even weigh military options in Mali, another place where nobody really wants to get more involved militarily. And so where we begin tonight is the story that matters around the world, the sixth month of a war that Trump said would take weeks, and foreign leaders in the United States, in our capital, of course, marking the measure of a man, a public servant, a senator, but also in a very sort of real physical way, we see leaders of multiple countries looking at the U.S. and its leader, Donald Trump, and wondering, does anyone believe what he says? If his own voters are down to 30% here as he struggles to have any kind of public support going into these midterms, and around the world, while, again, nobody doubts what the U.S. military can do, they increasingly doubt whether Donald Trump's threats and promises, the carrot and the stick, are worth the seconds it takes him to express them. I want to bring in a noted expert in this field who we've called on about the Middle East and other foreign policy. Ambassador Dennis Ross served as a diplomat and peace negotiator in the Clinton administration, also served in the Obama and Bush administrations. Welcome back, Ambassador. I mentioned the sort of in-person spotlight today in Washington, because it is on Donald Trump's foreign policy and certainly the open-ended commitment in Iran. Where do you see the president's challenge and leverage when, as mentioned, few believe him on either side of the border when it comes to a lot of the Iran claims?
4: You know, I think it matters less what you and I may believe. What matters is what do the Iranians believe? The Iranians have been objectively set back in terms of their military capability, but not enough so that they're not in a position where they can hit all their neighbors, especially against vulnerable soft targets. They clearly think that they have won. They now have a lever, a chokehold over an important global chokehold, meaning the Strait of Hormuz. On February 27th, they did not have that chokehold. From 1988 until February 28th, until a few days after that, they didn't make an effort to block it because Ali Khamenei, the supreme leader, understood from the 1988 period when we reflagged ships that that could produce a direct war with the United States and that could threaten the regime. But I think the big problem for us came not necessarily in terms of carrying out strikes against Iran's military capabilities, but trying to decapitate the regime. When the regime saw that Ali Khamenei, A, was gone, and B, that this seemed to be about regime change, they had nothing to lose. They didn't make an effort to control the straits from 1988 until 2026. But when they had nothing to lose, they made the decision, okay, let's get control of the straits. Ghalibaf, who is the negotiator for them, the Speaker of the Parliament, a former commander of the Revolutionary Guard Air Force, said just last week the straits are worth, they are the equivalent of 10 atomic bombs. So they see themselves having a very clear lever. Now, having said that, the blockade is hurting them, for sure. The fact that they, when the president stopped after 12 days of bombings, stopped continuing to carry out strikes, they stopped, in their words, retaliating. Now, that tells you they do have an interest in bringing this to an end, just as he has an interest in bringing it to an end. But the problem is they want to bring it to an end with them being in control of the Straits of Hormuz. They see that as a potential economic lifeline for a regime that is really in desperate economic straits. And when the war ends, they have to contend with a series of pretty profound inner contradictions. So they want some kind of economic lifeline, but they see the straits as being a lever that they can apply to coerce others politically, economically.
1: Well, I'll jump in to say you're also describing a situation where they were pushed into a corner and they are going to try more severe things than, as you've outlined, they even tried for decades. And Trump doesn't seem to have a move for that because there is no appetite, and I don't even think he could physically do it for very long, to have a full ground invasion of Iran.
4: One of the options has always been open the straits. The problem with opening the straits is you can provide convoys for ships, but if you don't take the coastal area in Iran, you don't take some of the small islands in the middle of the straits, even then you have to contend with might be ballistic missiles and cruise missiles from 1,000 kilometers away. It's a pretty difficult thing to do. You might well be able to do it, but it comes at a very high cost. A less risky approach is keep the blockade on. Sooner or later, this is an economy that is in absolutely terrible shape. The blockade squeezes them even more. The problem is the blockade also means nobody else can export oil, and that means the price of oil goes up. If the president is prepared to truly be strategically patient, he might well be able to outlast them. Their view is they can outlast him. And he's caught in the horns of a dilemma because he wants them to give in. They don't want to give in to him. He can apply force, but what he found, we did 12 days of bombing. And it's pretty clear that the chairman of the Joint Chiefs and the head of CENTCOM, Admiral Cooper, are both raising questions about the utility of continuing bombing that is the equivalent of those 12 days. It isn't necessarily saying they wouldn't argue for stronger and more intense application of bombing, but they're basically saying doing what we were doing is not going to be something that produces real returns. The Iranians won't give in to that. The irony for me is that if you were prepared to do the blockade for, say, another couple of months, that would put the Iranians in a very difficult position. But I don't think that the president's prepared to wait that long, given the economic costs of doing that. So unless he's prepared to do that, I think you're looking for some sort of face-saving device for us to try to bring this to an end, where the Iranians give some kind of fig leaf, but the reality is it doesn't hide that they are controlling the straits in one way or the other.
1: Right, which would be a step backwards for the U.S. compared to, as you put it, the start of the war, and echoes what the original peace deal looked like, which was trying to give Trump a way to announce at home, this is all done. Well, here we are 6 months and threats, and it doesn't feel done. Ambassador Ross, our leadoff guest on this important story. Thank you, sir.
4: My pleasure.
1: Appreciate it. Tonight, we are also tracking Republican opposition to the Todd Blanche nomination ahead of a vote that's scheduled for this week. And we have an exclusive look at Rolling Stone's new list of Trump-era protest songs. That's something you'll only see here on The Beat by the end of the hour tonight. But first, I want to show you Jon Stewart, a real comic, showing Donald Trump what was wrong with his attempted comedy with some very serious punchlines. You're going to see that when we return in 90 seconds.
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9: President Trump attended the White House Correspondents Association dinner and ended his speech by putting on a Trump 2028 hat. It was bad enough that he's a bully and a convicted felon, but now he's a prop comic?
12: The only funny part of the jokes was watching the crowd's reactions. It was a melange of confusion, boredom, shock, and at one point, a literal existential crisis.
1: That's one way one person kind of got through that kind of ineffable Trump speech, which is saying something that you almost don't know what to say about it. But the comics do, because remember, this annual tradition, which many people have pointed out has perhaps passed its sell-by date, involves a president trying to do comedy. And different presidents have tried it different ways. Trump, by all expert accounts, failed. And many people in the room, who, of course, are part of a press association that tried to get him to come there, also thought that he failed, that he went over the line, that he was distasteful, but also, and this is the ultimate sin, that he was boring and not funny. So tonight, while we haven't showed much of the actual Trump speech, because it wasn't very newsworthy, I do want to show you, now that the comics have come back on the air this week, how they have tapped their own expertise, their knowledge of comedy and punchlines, to really rip into Trump stepping on to their turf, if you will. Jon Stewart had plenty to work with.
12: Normally, I'd say don't quit your day job. But in this case, I will make an exception. It's simple. Set up, punchline. Or...
13: It's every Friday night, every Saturday night, we're going to have fights in front of the White House. But we do have something coming that's, and I'm only kidding. You know, the one thing about, but we are going to have Indy 500, Roger Penske's coming. But in mid-August. Germany, Japan, all these countries, they spend billions and billions of dollars trying to win the Indy 500. On July 4th, we were over at the mall, and it was raining. It was supposed to be really bad again. And we didn't do it the following day, and we didn't do it 2 weeks later. We did it when... we were supposed to do it. It was a fantastic celebration.
12: You set up the premise and then you just walk off into the street?
1: The first problem is obviously the payoff to a punchline can't be 4 minutes later. Jon Stewart, of course, the ultimate expert on that. But the second point is one that we've seen across many different Trump appearances, which is a rambling, kind of off his game, confused, erratic performance. Imagine if a Mitch McConnell or Joe Biden took 4 minutes to get from A to B like you saw there, but in their own style, maybe less voluble than Trump. And people would say, hey, this guy had a really bad night, or is he up to the job? Or what are the aging and health concerns that go along with that? This is bigger than, of course, any one speech or comedy effort coming up short. Trump is now getting ridiculed at his own rallies, and we've seen the joke turning from stuff that he likes to do, and he's, you know, sassy and telling his jokes, to this impersonator who got in that coveted spot behind him and got a lot of laughs. The poll numbers are dragged down by all of the stories we've been covering this week. On Fox, some hosts even sound a bit weary.
14: The president bet that tariffs would bring American factory jobs back. There's a new report out that says it didn't work.
15: With higher energy costs right now, and you drop tariffs in on top of that, you have some real inflationary concern.
16: The big, beautiful bill, which Trump is talking about on the stump, has a terrible reputation. People don't like it. Even Trump's base doesn't like it.
1: Even the base. And politics is always about more than just the scorecard or the policy record. There is a mood and a vibe, and whether it's even cool anymore to stick with this version of Trump. We can show you a UFC fighter talking to a MAGA podcaster. Keep in mind, both of these folks backed Trump as recently as 24.
17: It is kind of crazy, dude, how mainstream, that how unpopular Trump is. When we're talking about, like, hardcore Republicans, and even these guys are like, I can't do anymore, Trump. I feel betrayed. The people that have voted you, that rallied around you, like, you actively just spit in their face.
1: blunt, but an assessment many recognize. Democrats now have a double-digit lead in what is the generic congressional ballot. Over in Texas, the Democratic candidate is up 5 points over a hand-picked Trump Republican, again showing that the Trumpier the race, the bigger problem for Republicans. So is there something larger here? I want to bring in our friend Che Komanduri for a special Che Day right after this break.
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0: It's a special day on the beat. It is Che Day. Many of you know the day is named after Che Komanduri, the political savant and Obama campaign veteran memorialized in that cartoon. Welcome back, Che.
1: Good to be back, Ari.
0: We had fun watching the comic skewer Donald Trump's failures at comedy, but there seems to be more going on there. And I'm not just saying that as, you know, a journalist on TV looking for an angle. I've seen years where the White House Correspondents' Dinner is something we almost completely ignore. But the larger problem he had executing in the speech, communicating, keeping one train of thought, and the larger potential mood in the country, the floor is yours.
1: Yeah, I mean, you know, Andrew Breitbart said, you know, politics is downstream of culture. And I think, you know, we talk a lot about policy and politics, but I think MAGA and Trump have lost the culture. Put it quite simply, Trump is not cool anymore. And I know a lot of MS viewers may be like, well, when was Trump ever cool? Well, you know, I would say 18 months ago. You know, if you remember after he won the election, you had Hollywood stars like Sly Stallone go down to Mar-a-Lago. You had big country music stars like Carrie Underwood associated herself very much with Trump. Morgan Wallen, you know, just stormed off the set of SNL as a sign that he was not down with the woke comedy of Saturday Night Live and wanted to get back to God's country, the places that had voted for Trump. You had athletes doing the Trump dance in football, in UFC. Kristen Pulisic, the U.S. soccer team captain at the time, did it as well. Now nobody's doing the Trump dance. The last time you saw the Trump dance was when Belgium did it after beating the U.S. to mock Trump. You don't see any stars or celebrities or musicians who want to associate themselves with Trump. At his America 250 celebration, he couldn't get anybody to perform. He couldn't even get Milli Vanilli to accept his invitation to be at that America 250 celebration. So it has fallen quite far for Trump. He is no longer seen as cool. He is no longer seen as ascendant. And the MAGA brand is not seen that way either.
0: I think that makes sense what you're saying. I mean, we have the Washington Post here talking about a lack of enthusiasm for Republicans, even among the traditional MAGA base that they see as downright, quote, scary. As you said, downstream from the culture, is this a general mood that he is played out, that he didn't just lie to the other guys? You know, politics can be very much a competition that's zero sum, and people will excuse certain things on their side. I think when the history is written and you look at the inflection points that actually hurt Trump, Epstein, the war, and of course these prices people have to pay, these are all areas where people aren't saying, oh, I never knew he lied. I never knew he exaggerated claims about his Democratic opponents, but rather, oh, he rolls like this on you. He's as disloyal to the people who are loyal to him as he is fierce and angry at everyone else. And while you mentioned our viewers, yes, informed news viewers might say, I noticed that with Michael Cohen, first year out. I noticed that with a bunch of other stuff. The scattershot has gone so wide now that, as mentioned, the podcasters who don't follow every detail, people who are just kind of looking up and noticing big storylines say, oh, wait, he betrayed them, as that podcaster put it, on everything.
1: Yeah, I mean, I think what has really happened is Trump, to a lot of Americans, now just looks like a normal politician whom they dislike. You know, when Trump first burst on the scene, what did people say? Oh, he was authentic. He was refreshing. He spoke his mind. You know, he promised to do things that other politicians would not do. Well, we've had 10 plus years of it. And where has it gotten us? You know, we have an affordability crisis. People cannot afford housing. People cannot afford health care. People cannot afford to make daily meet their daily needs. We have a war in the Middle East caused by Trump. We have continuing conflict around the globe, all of which Trump has put gasoline on those fires. So Trump now looks just like a normal politician who said what he said to get power and is now breaking all the promises to the people who voted for him.
0: Yeah, it makes sense when you kind of you know, sketch it out clearly. They say you don't need a weatherman to know which way the wind blows, Che.
1: Right.
0: But sometimes you need a Che day to see the political winds. That's high Dylan-esque praise, sir. Thanks for being here.
1: Thank you.
0: Appreciate it. Our thanks to Che. We have Dylan on the mind because by the end of the hour, we're going to look at artists confronting big political interests from the old school to Trump today. There is a new Rolling Stone magazine feature, and we have the special segment on that tonight, if you stick around. Next, though, we're going to look at the Republicans who are still making trouble for Donald Trump's attorney general nominee with a vote this week.
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1: Most of Trump's cabinet nominations have, of course, been confirmed by his fellow Republicans in the Senate. But Todd Blanche's confirmation vote for attorney general this Thursday still remains an open question of whether he has the votes. And that's already more of a setback than most of the cabinet members he would join have confirmed. And it's all because two Republican senators are actually still using their power, at least as of tonight, to withhold their votes for concessions. Senator Cornyn even saying that this vote might be postponed past this week, which is pretty far from what the White House wants, which is him to announce beforehand that he would vote yes. Both of those Republican senators discussing the push to stop Trump's proposed but then frozen billion-dollar crime fund.
2: Where are you on Todd Blanche?
3: We're still waiting on getting the changes that are necessary in 1776 and audit.
4: It has to be in writing and signed by Todd Blanche.
5: Do you need to see that by Thursday in order to be able to vote him out of committee?
4: Yes.
5: Okay.
2: And can we
5: so right now, he should not be counting on your vote unless that is done. Is that
4: That's correct?
5: Correct.
1: The sound you are hearing is a Republican senator actually drawing a line, saying he'll vote against what Trump wants, and the AG is one of Trump's big priority positions, unless they actually get this concession in writing, which Blanche suspiciously has resisted under oath.
6: But we are not moving forward with the fund.
2: Not moving forward ever?
6: Correct.
2: Oh, there's no more fund then. Is there any way that you could put this in writing?
6: I'm not committing to putting anything in writing. I'm going to set it
2: nothing
6: today over
2: in writing.
6: And over
2: okay.
6: again.
1: Suspicious. Cornyn at the confirmation hearing pressed on that very issue.
7: You have said that the weaponization fund is a moot issue. Is that your position?
6: Yes, it is a moot issue. I suppose if President Trump's counsel sought to enforce it, they potentially could.
7: Including the weaponization fund?
6: Well, they could try to enforce the contract.
1: Yes, they could. This is not complicated. If they really wanted to commit to ending the fund, they would end it. They are not doing that. You don't need to be a lawyer to understand that the double talk, not wanting to put it in writing, the mealy-mouth answers about, well, maybe somebody else could revive the thing that we... You haven't ended it. If you ended it, it would have ended. And that is suspicious because all kinds of people, from these Republicans to police vets to independent legal experts, think that handing out your taxpayer money to convicted MAGA allies is a bad idea. Meanwhile, Epstein survivors also arguing against confirming Blanche. Senate Democrats also raising new questions about the subpoenas to the New York Times, which we should note were already withdrawn. Another sign that pressure works. Maybe they could be revived later. But funny how when the White House and DOJ need a vote, they suddenly get a lot more cooperative, even with requirements of the rule of law. This is a big story. We will stay on it. You can bet that The Beat, as well as all of MS Now, will be covering the high-stakes confirmation vote this week if it comes on schedule. Now, I'm going to fit in a break, and when we come back, we look at another problem Donald Trump faces. We've been talking about his problem sort of not being cool anymore. Well, he also faces a resurgent protest movement when we come back.
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1: Donald Trump has now crashed to the lowest approval rating of any president at this point in their term, a rough 34%. For comparison, Nixon fell to around 30% even later in his second term as protests, the war, and Watergate dragged down what was a once popular and defiant Republican. That may sound familiar because while the people change, history does follow certain themes. Both of those men were counted out and staged political comebacks. And those comebacks stoked their grievance and defiance, which then fed a governing style full of overreach, which, and we're seeing this in real time tonight, sapped their own recently higher support. Both men had plots to kneecap elections, to punish dissent, to try to control the free press, generating those larger backlashes sometimes than had they just left well enough alone. Now, last generation's protests or Woodstock are really echoed in what we see today, ongoing huge No Kings rallies. And as I mentioned, just as the politicians change, so do the people who form the rebels and protesters fighting them. Nixon was facing a young anti-war coalition and a burgeoning civil rights movement with a soundtrack by popular singers from Motown, rock, and folk who kept hammering that unpopular aging incumbent. Today's protests are also huge, and they channel contemporary styles and methods. There's been coordinating online and action in the streets. There's been ice out pins and other ways that people try to visualize and show their opposition to these Trump policies. We've seen young musicians who maybe didn't emerge from the same type of politics or even sort of sincerity of the original folk movement. These are artists who grew up making art in the more corporate worlds of streaming and social media, and yet we should note how many of them have protested Trump stealing their music for ICE propaganda or gone on to mock Trump as a joke, albeit a dangerous one, in their view. Then there are classical icons from Neil Young to Bruce Springsteen also penning new protest anthems for the MAGA era we're living through right now. I mention all this because many of these artists are featured in a brand new Rolling Stone list of the 25 best Trump-era protest songs, part of the magazine's famed series of these kind of canonical lists, which often get music fans arguing with each other for weeks, months, even years. Best album, best protest anthem, and on it goes. And I'm thrilled to tell you, tonight on The Beat, we have an exclusive from Rolling Stone's new list. I'm going to play for you briefly some of the contemporary songs on it, which range from Springsteen, as mentioned, to that rap anthem that was basically saying, forget Donald Trump, because he doesn't have the answers.

0: That song you just heard, Citizen Ice, goes right at how Donald Trump has changed. Many observe distorted recruitment to ICE. They've poorly trained an army for our kids to fear today. Take your mask and weapon and be on your way. Dropkick Murphy's Ken Casey joins us now, fresh off a stage in Italy. And as part of the list, Rolling Stones, Brian Hyatt. Welcome to both of you.
1: Thank you.
2: How you doing? Good to be here. I'm coming to you live from the mayor's office. I hijacked the mayor's office. We're playing in front of City Hall today, and I came in the mayor's office.
0: Well, that's fitting. Brian, yeah, you look, Brian, you're in our studio, and you look very official with government buildings behind you, but I'll tell viewers those aren't, you know, necessarily the real ones. And Ken, you're doing the real deal abroad, so we love to see you getting a little municipal action. I guess I'll start with you, Ken. We have the song. I'm going to play a little bit more of it so our viewers can hear it again, remember it. I'd love to have you talk about what it means to you and how it's been received in America and abroad. But let's take a listen again to Citizen Ice.

0: Let's go. Ken, tell us about it.
1: I mean, it's like a, you know, mock recruitment song for ICE, making fun of their, you know, just inadequacies and, you know, the cosplaying as military people trying to, you know, just bully the citizens of the United States. And, you know, out of all the music on that list, thank you for including us, Rolling Stone. We're obviously the most aggressive, and we're a punk band, and we need to turn the volume up the loudest and be the kind of most in your face. And our goal is to normalize speaking out. And when you say it loud and you say it without reservation or fear, then that's what gives people courage to step out. Mm. There's plenty of other musicians that can do it in a more of a thinking man's way, but we're there to kick the door down, you know?

0: of good social services and people are happy. And it's like, that's all that Americans want. And now we're being made to be the boogeyman for, you know, just wanting some health care and wanting my children to be able to afford a house someday and all that. And, you know, so I'm just going to keep being as loud as possible to just, you know, go down swinging if I have to.
1: Yeah, appreciate that. Brian, what comes through in the songs that made the list?
2: Well, a few things. I think that we realized, even as Trump teeters, as you said, on the edge of this truly historic unpopularity, it's also been 10 years of anti-Trump songs, beginning, as you mentioned, with the YG song FTD, which he was very early with. It was in the 2016 campaign. And, you know, most recently, I think this, you know, certainly we had this amazing Dropkick Murphys song, and then also the very, very powerful Bruce Springsteen song, Streets of Minneapolis, that came alongside a number of songs that addressed the deaths of Alex Preddy and Renee Good. I think that musicians were stepping up to make sure that these sort of crimes were not forgotten, that these names were not forgotten. And, you know, I think that's one of the things that music can do.
1: Well, it's really powerful. You mentioned that, Brian, and many viewers remember songs that met the moment. And it's harder to meet the moment. They call it the first draft of history in reporting because you don't know where everything's going to land. And so if you look at a song like Ohio, it was news and it crystallized for people government brutality. And you mentioned Springsteen here. I have some of the lyrics where he says, and this is, as you mentioned, real time, Trump's federal thugs beat up on his face and his chest. And then we heard the gunshots and Alex Preddy lay in the snow dead. Their claim was self-defense, sir. Just don't believe your eyes. You know, tell us about that, Brian, and how you sort of assess, as Rolling Stone, of course, is kind of the ultimate arbiter here, how you assess that type of impact.
2: I mean, for someone like Springsteen, I think, as you mentioned, the timeliness was a huge part of this. He went into, you know, he's lucky enough to have a studio on his property, but he went in the studio pretty much the day Alex Preddy was killed and recorded this song. I believe he had members of the E Street Band backup singers came out in the snow, drove out to his farm to get the backing vocals on, and they mixed it and mastered it and got it out. So some of it is timeliness. Some of it is, you know, the power of the word. Some of it is who's talking. I think, you know, one of the things that Dropkick Murphys do that is so special is that you guys, Ken, are sometimes talking to people who may not agree with you. You're not talking always to the converted. And I've seen you kind of confront your audience. And I think that's really brave and powerful. And someone like Eminem is an example of someone whose fans aren't all naturally along with him in being anti-Donald Trump. So when he steps up, we pay attention. So it's kind of a combination of things. My favorite is that Nicki Minaj actually had a song where she took on Trump before completely changing her mind. So that was probably my favorite inclusion on the list.
1: Ken, did you want to respond to anything Brian said?
0: I mean, I definitely feel like we're kind of on the front lines with a very working class audience. And I feel like we're definitely, this is no good or not worth its weight if you're just preaching to the converted. And yeah, we do take a message out to people that, you know, I see people walk out of our shows when I say what I gotta say. And, hey, you know, if you're that offended from listening to me talk for 45 seconds about the state of our country, which, by the way, we've been doing since 96. We've always sung about, you know, politics of the everyday, you know, working people and regular people trying to get by in this country. So I don't know why it comes as a surprise to anybody, but, you know, we'll always be there on the front lines speaking truth to power. We played at Alex Preddy's memorial site one day, and you know, we want to be on the front lines of this just because we know that it's right. And, you know, if you've been a band for 30 years and you don't step up, and you know, what was it all worth in the end if America, you know, loses its freedoms and you stayed quiet? And so that's where I come from with this. And you know, and it's great to see other artists. I wish there were more artists doing it.
1: Yeah, I hear you on that. I think this has been a special discussion, really interesting. Folks can go online, of course, go to Rolling Stone, and they've got the whole list there, which is ripe for learning and debate. So thanks to Brian from

0: Stone, Ken Casey from Dropkick Murphys. We'll be right back.
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1: I have no idea how this election is going to play out,
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0: top loyalist to be the nation's top intelligence official. But there's still Republican resistance in the chamber to confirming that other Trump loyalist, Todd Blanche.
1: Also ahead, taxpayers might be on the hook for $1 billion in renovation costs for that Qatari-gifted Air Force One jet that Donald Trump just had to have. The New York Times' Maggie Haberman is here with new reporting.
2: And later, the governor of Kentucky issues an ultimatum to Mitch McConnell. Provide proof that you can serve or resign from the seat immediately. We will get into it. But we begin with breaking news. Polls just closed in a special election to fill the vacant U.S. House seat for Georgia's 13th congressional district. MS Now will bring you the results of that race throughout the night, so stay tuned on that. Also breaking this evening, the Senate is voting literally as we speak. Chamber looks kind of empty, but don't be fooled. They are voting right now on Trump ally Jay Clayton's nomination to serve as Director of National Intelligence.
1: Now, under a law approved by Congress, the nation's top intel official should have, quote, extensive national security expertise. It's very clear. Clayton has zero. Trump ally Bill Pulte, who Clayton is replacing, also has no intelligence experience. But Pulte used his short time in the role to fuel Trump's 2020 election lies and carry out five rounds of mass layoffs, the latest coming just this morning.
0: Yeah, he's still firing people, folks. And tonight, Donald Trump is also demanding loyalty from Todd Blanche, his pick to serve as the next permanent attorney general. But Trump's former personal defense attorney faces growing pushback from two key Republican senators. Both Tom Tillis and John Cornyn want Blanche to confirm in writing that Trump's so-called slush fund is really dead, absolutely dead. Yet Cornyn told reporters today that Trump's DOJ has been, quote, radio silent on the issue. And Tillis says he might force Judiciary Committee to delay Thursday's planned vote to move Blanche's nomination out of committee. Tonight, Michael Feinberg and Ankush Koduri are at the table to help us unpack the who, what, where's, and why's of all of this. Look, I'm just going to fall back where I always land, and that is, y'all shouldn't believe a damn thing Republicans tell you about how concerned they are, about how, you know, this is an important thing that this individual has to do, because none of it means squat. Because at the end of the day, whether it's by one vote, two votes, or three votes, both of these gentlemen will be confirmed into the positions that Donald Trump wants them in, so that they can wreck the havoc Donald Trump wants them to wreck. And there isn't a damn thing, I cannot emphasize it enough, that Tillis, Cornyn, or anybody else are going to do to stop that. Because why? Up to now, they have not.
2: Well, you know what? Maybe.
0: Oh, am I hearing a little hope?
2: Maybe it's not inevitable, right? Like, for the people, because I think you're right. Without any strong, like, pinning them down, these elected officials, I think, are going to fail the American people. And just enough of them are going to defect, and then enough are going to stay so that Clayton and Blanche can be confirmed. So I think the way to alleviate that is for the American people need to show up. If you live in any of these states, if John Cornyn is your representative, if Tom Tillis is your representative, if Lisa Murkowski is your representative, who was not up until, I think, 2029, so I don't know why the hell she can't vote no. Susan Collins, okay? Go ahead. Show up. Call. But go to the office. Go to the office. Put a little pressure on them. And last, Eugene, I will just also note, Jay Clayton is not only unqualified, like, what is a word that can make him, he...
0: Incompetent.
3: Trust your words.
2: He's just so wholly unqualified. I just think maybe he's just a more dressed up Bill Pulte.
1: I think that's right. I also think that to the point of whether even people could pressure their senators to vote no on Blanche, vote no on Clayton, and convince them that they should do the right thing. If these folks cared about the independence of the DNI, if they cared about the independence of the DOJ, they would have done something before now. They would have stood up in some way, shape, or form before now, because it's not like Todd Blanche is going to be really all that different than Pam Bondi. Pam Bondi was not an independent leader of the DOJ.
0: Will be no different than Pulte.
1: Exactly.
2: Well, Michael Feinberg has made a point before that the DNI he is one of the ilk that the DNI probably shouldn't even exist. It's like it is a duplicative
0: it is, but
2: agency.
0: Understand why it was there. It's put in place.
2: It ain't my point is Michael Bloomberg.
0: Oh, I thought
2: I don't. He said it.
0: Oh, you said it.
2: You know, he know why it should exist.
3: You should be able to explain it.
2: My only point here is that, like, whether you believe the DNI should exist or not,
3: it does.
2: It does, and it's I'm about to say it's Pulte qualified. We know he ain't, but is Jay Clayton?
4: I don't think so. Let's just put aside, for the sake of argument, the plain text of the statute Eugene cited. The guy's got no national security experience, but let's cabin that. He had a very simple test during his hearings. Mm-hmm. When Senator Ossoff asked him who won the 2020 election. This is not a hard question. It doesn't require deep research. It doesn't require an understanding of thermodynamics or a foreign language. It's a factual historical question from within the past decade that anybody who's ever read a newspaper can answer.
1: And Michael, we actually have that. So let's play E2 from the control room.
5: Do you deny that Joe Biden won the 2020 election?
6: Senator, I'm not an election denier. Joe Biden was certified as the president.
7: Answer the question. Who won the 2020 election?
6: I have answered the question.
7: Answer it. What is your answer?
6: I've given you my answer.
7: What is your answer? You refuse to answer a basic question about who won a presidential election?
0: It ain't complicated.
4: And this is why it matters. An intelligence official is only as good as their willingness to tell the president or a policymaker when he or she is about to do the wrong thing. And if you can't risk upsetting the president over a simple factual assertion, what are you going to do when the chips are down and lives are at stake? When American interests are really threatened?
0: When everybody's telling you to go to war with a country and everybody in intelligence saying you shouldn't do that.
4: Exactly.
1: But there are reasons not to.
2: What do you think? I mean, let's just also put this on the table. Bill Pulte, who is the current acting DNI, he's laying off more people today. And he posted this on the site formerly known as Twitter. Good news, in addition to the historic declassifications, transparency by the president, we are this morning executing a fifth and near final round of terminations as an approximately 30% staff reduction from weeks ago. The intelligence community must protect the American people, not the political whims of the bloated and corrupt elite class. It feels like he's telling us what they're doing, protecting the political whims of the bloated and corrupt elite class.
8: Look, Pulte isn't qualified. He's obviously there to sort of be a hatchet man. Clayton isn't qualified either. He wasn't qualified to be the U.S. Attorney in Manhattan either, I might point out. He had never worked at the Justice Department before that. He had never been a prosecutor in any locality, or much less a federal.
2: He was just a lawyer?
8: He was a transactional lawyer, and then during the Trump's first term, he was at the SEC, which has sort of half transactional, half litigation.
0: Someone like me who did mergers and acquisitions suddenly becoming the Attorney General of the United States.
8: Yeah, I mean, well, here's the thing I would point out about him, though, because when when he was up for the U.S. Attorney, the theory was like, oh, he's going to be a more competent, reliable, stand-up guy. Well, okay, so he gets in office, and just a couple weeks ago, it's his office's prosecutors who went and subpoenaed the New York Times reporters. Mm-hmm. And it is his office's prosecutors who made absolute fools of themselves in front of a judge last week because they couldn't even cross their T's and dot their I's correctly and do the most basic things correct. So he was not competent to have the job he currently has, and he's not doing a good job at that one either. So this is the Trump administration, so you get promoted based on things that have nothing to do with your merit. There's DEI for people like Jay Clayton, but nobody else in the country. And
2: This is what DEI really is.
0: This is what it is.
2: Yeah, right, like the overly qualified black people, women, LGBTQ folks in the government, those are qualified.
0: It's the job.
2: Come on now.
1: No, because their qualification is whether or not they believe, as Jay Clayton does, or as Blanche does, whether they believe or whether they pretend to not know the real answer to whether or not Joe Biden won the election in 2020.
0: So about that, Counselor. You have Tarte Blanche confirmation coming up on Thursday. There's some doubt now, I'm using air quotes for the people at home, to quote my friend Simone, about whether or not Cornyn, who's seemingly threatening here. I'm going to play a little mashup for you of Cornyn and Tillis, Senator Tillis, on this whole slush fund status thing, and then we'll dance with it on the other side.
9: Does it have to be filed in a court before you'd be convinced, or would a handshake be enough?
10: It has to be in writing and signed by Todd Blanche.
11: Do you need to see that by Thursday in order to be able to vote him out of
10: committee? Yes.
12: If the vote were today, would you be a no?
13: Well, I've said the 1776. I don't know how better I can communicate other than the 1776 fund has to have a fork stuck in it.
12: And at this moment,
13: I could say we need 86, the 1776.
0: 86-1776. So this idea that, as John Cornyn noted, it has to be in writing and signed by Tom Blanche, but this document also has to be signed by Donald Trump, and Todd Blanche knows that. I submit to you that John Cornyn knows that, too. So even if Todd Blanche signs it, does it really mean anything at this point?
4: It's really tough to say. I mean, this is all premised on the idea that these people are going to abide by their word or comply with
0: oh,
4: documents
0: they've
4: signed. If the Republican Party has any defining characteristic at this historical moment, and I say this like you as someone who very much grew up in that mm-hmm. ideological atmosphere, their defining characteristic is utter cowardice in the face of Trumpian intimidation. So I'd love to believe that Cornyn and Tillis are going to do the right thing, but we were talking about this before we came in. I think the best we're going to get is that this goes to the floor without a recommendation. And that's going to allow Tillis and it's going to allow Cornyn to not have given a full throttle endorsement of Blanche. But it also allows them to not really muck up the MAGA works. And I just think anytime there's
0: so
4: that
0: sort fine of, with the one vote, maybe two. And
4: yeah. And like, look, anytime there's a craven compromise that allows Trump to get what he wants while still allowing certain individuals to voice an objection. I mean, Susan Collins is a masterclass in this. That's what they win. Do.
1: Ankush, the conversation about the slush fund is one thing, but when the slush fund happened, when it went from a $10 billion lawsuit from Donald Trump to the IRS, what they also did was give immunity. So even if they get rid of the slush fund, even if they 86 the slush fund, as Tillis just said, at the end of the day, Donald Trump and his sons have immunity from investigation into their taxes up until this point. That's the real, to me, that's the big thing. That's the big thing. They don't care about the slush fund. Donald Trump doesn't.
8: It's an equally significant part of this deal. Cornyn has said that he wants to not even necessarily get them to back off of that part of the deal. He just wants them to confirm that it only applies to the parties.
1: Mm-hmm.
8: So, I mean, we're really sort of grading on a curve here. And even Cornyn's effort to, like, get Blanche to sign a document, just pass a law.
3: Thank you.
8: Do these people remember what their jobs are? And the reason why...
2: I will interrupt you to say Jay Clayton has just been confirmed as the DNI.
0: One down, one more to go.
8: Long live DEI.
0: There you go.
8: The other thing about, you know, this whole, like, will Blanche sign the thing, Trump could end this instantly if he wanted to. He gets on the phone, calls his current personal attorneys, tell him, we're undoing this deal. Call his old personal attorney, who happens to be the acting attorney general, Todd Blanche, and tell him, guess what? It's over. One paragraph, the prior resolution is void. This is a very simple thing to do. I think it's not happening because, to your point, everyone's point, Trump doesn't want it to happen. And Cornyn, I mean, we'll see if he gets something on some piece of paper that, to Michael's point, gives him some sort of plausible deniability or feeling that he actually sort of got something out of this. I'm not so sure about Tillis because he sort of likes the posture, but he's been all over the place, and he kind of was fawning over Blanche in the confirmation hearing. So I don't know what this tough guy business is, because he was not present when Todd Blanche
1: He also got what he wanted from Tillis. He told Tillis that he wanted them to have a meeting with the survivors. That's what he got. So what else?
2: And the meeting was disastrous.
1: Right.
2: Since Clayton has now been confirmed as the nation's intel chief, I do think it's important to go back to what the president did now, about 2 weeks ago, when he took time and a primetime address before the American people to lob many election lies that were connected to foreign adversaries. Jay Clayton, just like Bill Pulte, I believe, is going to make good on the threats that the president has been making on his social media site, the things that he's thrown out there in the ether.
1: Yep.
2: They are trying to affect the outcome of this election by any means necessary. I'm concerned.
14: Are you concerned?
4: I'm incredibly concerned. I think I've used the phrase on this show before, my hair is on fire. Mm-hmm.
0: I wish I could say that.
4: Look, I still maintain that DIA is a wholly dispensable agency. Sorry, not DIA, DNI. But it can still do a lot of damage. Mm-hmm. It still has a lot of holdings that it can selectively declassify, as we saw recently, to give the American people an uninformed, biased picture of things that did not actually happen.
1: If you were to get rid of the DNI, which is supposed to, the reason the DNI happened, for those that don't know at home, is because of 9/11, the intel agencies weren't speaking to each other. What replaces it? To make sure that the intel agencies are speaking to each other.
4: I don't think you need one, because I think 9/11 was a wake-up call to all of those agencies that the old way of doing business was no longer acceptable, in the same way that the post-Watergate and Church Committee eras, you know,
14: redefined,
4: got them to at least stop for a couple decades up until this administration politicizing law enforcement and intelligence.
2: And now we are in another era where I think some people are also going to have to make some decisions when this era is over. Michael Feinberg, Ankush Kadori, thank you both very much. Stay with us, folks. We are still monitoring, as we just told you, that vote on Donald Trump's unqualified pick to be Director of National Intelligence. Jay Clayton is now confirmed. He has passed the Senate. And in just a moment, we will be joined by the New York Times' Maggie Haberman. And she's coming on to discuss her new reporting on the rushed effort to get Donald Trump his Qatar-gifted jet. Also ahead, Mitch McConnell has posted just two images of himself since being hospitalized more than a month ago. And the governor of his state says that is not enough. Andy Beshear is now pushing the senator to prove that he's able to serve or resign. You're watching The Weeknight.
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0: No scrolling, no typing. Just the shows, music, and news you love. Anytime you want. Try it now and thank us later.
3: Tonight, there are shocking new details on the rush job to turn that Qatari 747 into Donald Trump's new Air Force One. The New York Times reports, quote, the president's push to get the luxury aircraft quickly led to ballooning costs and trade-offs and safety features that potentially left Mr. Trump and others who travel with him on Air Force One vulnerable. Trump first flew on the plane July 1st, but after security concerns during its first international flight, y'all may remember that, just days later, the White House announced it would be grounded this fall for additional upgrades and enhancements. The Times reports the reversal exposes the potential risks that the government took to satisfy Mr. Trump's demand for an aircraft befitting the grandeur he believes should accompany his office. Joining us now, Maggie Haberman, White House correspondent for the New York Times. She is the co-author of that incredibly good book, Regime Change, along with her colleague, Jonathan Swan, which has sold more than a half a million. That's 500,000 copies for y'all out there and is on track to be the first best-selling nonfiction book of the year. I just say congrats and welcome.
4: I need to clear my throat. Eugene has the first question, but Maggie, I would just say, when we were talking in the break, Michael Steele was like, half a million copies sold. And I was like, Eugene said 500,000. I said, wow. So, you know, it's been a long day for me.
5: He was talking to her.
3: She didn't know the difference, but we explained it. We got it together.
6: Maggie, we knew that you and Jonathan Swan were amazing reporters. What we did not know is that you could tell the future. let's look at something that you guys wrote from your book, Regime Change. Quote, it soon became clear that the free plane would ultimately cost American taxpayers several hundred millions of dollars to upgrade for the president to safely travel on it by the target date of mid-2026. On Saturday, you and some of your colleagues wrote, the government spent hundreds of millions of dollars to purchase equipment needed to train pilots to fly the 747-8 plane so quickly, on top of the approximately $400 million cost of the upgrades that the administration has publicly acknowledged. The Pentagon has tried to mask the total price tag, including from Congress, by taking the funds from a classified budget for nuclear modernization, which seems like a place where the money should stay. You guys knew this was going to happen. What has the White House said about why it happened?
7: So, Eugene, there's been very little communication from the White House on any of this. And what funds are being used, where they are going. Last year, our colleague David Sanger and other colleagues of ours at the Times had reported that there were hundreds of millions of dollars in taxpayer money being spent to upgrade this plane. But that was always going to be the case. It was always going to be that there were going to be upgrades for this plane, which is being referred to as a bridge Air Force One. It was done, as we wrote on Saturday, in a huge rush to get this available for Trump to fly before the American 250th anniversary, birthday, whatever we call it. And it raises questions about what the trade-offs have been in terms of security and safety measures that are normal for an Air Force One that is built from the ground up. But Eugene, the other piece about this too that everyone keeps forgetting is that, or, you know, the White House certainly doesn't talk about now, President Trump has said that he is planning on taking this bridge plane with him, and it's going to be donated to his presidential library. And, you know, the model for that would be the Ronald Reagan Library in Simi Valley, California, except that plane had been decommissioned. This one is being upgraded and fitted with all of these bells and whistles, as the president put it. How are they going to do that? Are they going to take all of those out? And it's literally hundreds of millions of dollars, with the price tag still apparently going up.
4: You know, Maggie, it's so interesting because I think people forget that Air Force One is like a flying White House.
6: Yeah.
4: You know, it is a national security apparatus. It is not a presidential souvenir. So it strikes me that all of these upgrades are being made, all of these things happening to this plane, but this, it's my understanding that the president still is planning to take this plane with him when he leaves. And I mean, again, this is a flying White House. Like, I just, how is this? I think the American people do care about this. They care about the corruption and the grift. But I think your reporting is so important because it really lays it out starkly in just black and white for folks. And it feels to me like the White House and the people around the White House don't think that this is damaging to them because he is doing it out in the open for everybody to see.
7: It's one of the themes of the book that we write about is just number one, the enormous amount of and the vast scope of the self-dealing, the self-enrichment by this president, the self-enrichment by his family, by the Witkoff family, by the Lutnick family. And this is already the wealthiest cabinet and senior advisor corps in American history. So you start out there. They have been in their own protected unreality bubble. They have believed that because Trump survives so many scandals or bad stories and because corruption allegations didn't really hurt him in term one in their mind, again, I'm not validating that, just saying that's their view, that he can get through basically anything and that the public already knows who he is. But you are right that when it starts becoming apparent how much money is being spent, when it starts becoming apparent how much money the president has made, and again, this is something that we get into in the book, it becomes harder for his voters to dismiss it, especially as he is still, you know, we have this private polling that we got hold of from inside the Trump team in the book. The polling internally in Trump world is very clear that the affordability crisis, the fact that Americans feel as if Trump has not kept his promise on what he would do when he came into office to improve their lives, that's showing up in their own polling. They know that. And the other question that I have about this plane and that I don't think is clear, you know, and we touched on this in the book, but there are other questions to answer here. Again, we do reference this, but most people around him fully believe that he is going to, his plan is to fly this plane himself. This plane is huge. There's not typical hangars that can accommodate it. It's really hard to see how it's going in the library if the planned tower that he's building as a hotel in Miami as his presidential library. All of this is going to be hard to overlook. And I agree with you that people are seeing many, many more examples of it than they had before.
3: Which is why, Maggie, when this particular grift, you know, when I hear Donald Trump is that they're talking about, well, this is a bridge my behind. There ain't no bridge. I guarantee you this boy's going to be flying this plane before it lands anywhere near wherever he decides to put his presidential, whatever he wants to call it. But that's that. He shouldn't have the plane in the first place. And that to me is, I think, to the back end of your point, is something that hopefully a future Congress will take a closer look at and spend a little bit more time than the current Congress has on a little thing called the Emoluments Clause. I want to shift to something that, again, is equally important because it affects what you do. What you and your colleagues at the time and our friends here in Washington do at the various papers that are represented here, and that is to tell the stories of the nation and to share those stories through their reporting. You have the president yet again engaging in a defamation lawsuit against the New York Times. Bloomberg noted yesterday, quote, the federal judge overseeing President Trump's $15 billion. I think he just makes up numbers, by the way. Just my thought on that. $15 billion defamation lawsuit against the New York Times deferred ruling on the newspaper's request to toss the case and instead is allowing Trump to revise his complaint. The president has until August 27th to file an amended suit. Defendants in this case are Susan Craig, Russ Bootner, Peter Baker and Michael S. Schmidt and Penguin Random House. You're not one of the reporters listed in the lawsuit. But after your book came out, the president took note by posting, Maggie has made a living off her bad reporting and will pay the price when our multi-billion-dollar lawsuit against the failing New York Times gets to court, which should not be that long. Just your thoughts, Maggie. I mean, look, you're doing your job. The First Amendment still matters, even though it doesn't to Donald Trump. How do you and your colleagues suffer through this BS from this administration when at the same time he's doing this, he's calling and trying to get your attention to drop stories, and members of his administration want you to know what they're doing and want you to tell a particular slant on the stories that they want to see?
7: Well, in terms of your last question, we're going to report what we believe is accurate, and they can make their efforts to try to get us to write something a certain way, which every administration that I have ever covered has done at every level, whether it's the presidency, whether it's a governor, senator, mayor. And that's fine. They can do that. But that has no bearing on whether we're going to, you know, listen to them or whether we are going to say that they think that, that they're offering some version of facts that we're not aware of. You know, we are going to write the truth, and we understand that that is going to bother presidents in general and power in general. This president has reacted quite aggressively to any coverage that he doesn't like. And most of the coverage, and you know this, Michael, he doesn't like. So, and that has been the case throughout most of his life, long before he was in elected office. He has been using a couple of cudgels. And again, this is a theme that we write about in the book, to attack various industries. And it has these bullying campaigns and retribution campaigns against various industries. But one is this inside-outside effort where he sues somebody privately. And then he also is using the government. And we have seen that with the EOs against law firms, which didn't hold up very well in court, but which they got what they wanted out of them, which was a bunch of negative stories for the firms in question and concerns by those firms about taking on certain clients. He's used it against universities, including Harvard, but they're far from the only ones. He's used it against the news media, and this is an example of that. And the intention is absolutely to have a chilling effect. All I can say is that my colleagues and I will continue to report the truth, and we will continue to do our jobs. And responding to intimidation tactics is not something that we're going to do.
3: I'll keep doing that First Amendment thing. I hear it still protects. Maggie Haberman, thank you so much for being with us. When we come back, folks, the man giving Democrats hope in Mississippi, a U.S. Senate nominee, Scott Collum, joins the table to discuss why he thinks he can break Democrats' 44-year losing streak in the Magnolia State. It's going to be a good conversation. Simone's fired up. I can just tell you that right now. That's coming up right here on The Weeknight.
0: TuneIn's How To, a brief look at all the special functions and things you might not know we have.
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3: If you watch this show, you have probably heard me talk about the Democrats' race to retake the Senate, and that there is one state that might not be on your radar, but it should be, Mississippi. And I'm being very serious. District Attorney Scott Cullum is challenging the state's incumbent Republican Senator Cindy Hyde-Smith. And you know what? People are finally starting to pay attention. I feel vindicated. Okay? Cullum has now outraged Hyde-Smith twice since declaring his candidacy in the state that hasn't elected a Democratic senator since 1982. Ironically, it's Hyde-Smith herself who set Cullum's campaign in motion about 3 years ago when she single-handedly blocked his nomination for a lifetime district appointment on the court. And joining us now is the candidate himself, Scott Cullum, District Democratic nominee for U.S. Senate in Mississippi.
4: So welcome, sir. And that's a lesson. And be careful what you do as a U.S. senator, because it may come back on you. So, look,
3: because he could have been a judge right now.
4: He could have been
3: right.
4: A judge. And then
3: she wouldn't have had these problems.
4: But you know what? This is the world you make for yourselves, Republicans. And it's a good world for you because, I think when you made it very clear from the beginning, one of the things that moved you into this race was the lack of responsiveness to the constituents of the state of Mississippi, the lack of ability to do the job.
5: Absolutely.
4: In a meaningful fashion. I want to bring up two headlines that I think really speak to your initial concerns. The first, regarding the hospitals. Six Mississippi hospitals are at risk of closing due to Medicaid cuts from April of this year. December of last year, Mississippi soybean farmers in dour year, hope for profitable 26. How is that going in light of tariffs, taxes, high gas prices, et cetera? The weight on poorer communities especially right. has been immense. Is she understanding it? How do the people of Mississippi feel about her and you in this race?
5: Well, thank you all so much for having me. Simone, thank you for believing early. I'll tell you, I just had some doctors do a roundtable. I brought some doctors in Mississippi to do a roundtable to talk about the healthcare crisis we're in. And what they told me was very concerning. Right now, according to our Republican Insurance Commissioner, we've got 400,000 Mississippians without healthcare. Mm-hmm. Next year, because of the Medicaid cuts, mm-hmm. another at least 100,000 are going to lose health insurance. We only have 3 million people. That's a crisis.
4: A big number. Yeah.
5: That's a crisis. And the doctors were telling me what that's going to mean for emergency room care. It's going to be delays. It's going to be people getting sicker and sicker, getting worse and worse care, doctors leaving, hospitals closing. And it's all because of the corruption we're seeing in D.C. that our junior senator is allowing, the president making an historic amount of corruption, and she's taking fertilizer, make money from fertilizer companies that are under investigation for price fixing while our farmers are struggling, mm-hmm. as you pointed out. And I'm a prosecutor. Got elected when I was 32 years old. Been doing it for 10 years. I know how to put people above politics. I prosecuted a Democratic sheriff when he was, sexting with an inmate. Mm-hmm. And I'm going to always look out for the people of Mississippi. That's what we need in this moment.
6: You talked about the healthcare crisis. You guys are also dealing with the poverty problem in the state. 17.8% of Mississippi's population live in poverty. That's according to the Census Bureau data as of 2024. That's among the highest rates in the country. In the neighboring state, Louisiana, the number is 18.7%.
5: Yeah.
6: I seem to remember Hyde-Smith saying that if people thought beef was too expensive, they should switch to a different protein. And so as you are out there talking to voters, when you're saying to them, maybe some voters who don't come out to vote, right? Because you're going to have to convince more Black voters to come up and out to vote than ever before.
5: Right.
6: When you're talking to them about how bad it is, because they know it, but that electoral politics is the way for the fix to happen, what do they say to you?
5: Well, I'll tell you, just a few weeks ago, I had a town hall in Jackson, Mississippi. And I had a social worker tell me that she has clients come in every day that are telling her how much they're struggling with the rising costs, rising gas prices. And what she said to me was, what the dirty little secret is for her is she's in the same situation as them. She's one emergency from losing it all. And so many Mississippians are struggling like that, and it's because we're getting betrayed. You know, our junior senator cut Medicaid and health care for so many Mississippians. She's also supporting a war in Iran that's driving up costs in Mississippi, that's making things so unaffordable. And the people of Mississippi, they understand we're getting betrayed. And what they're doing is they're showing up for our campaign. We increased turnout in our primary by 90% without very much attention. And we are within the polling. We're polling within the margin of error. And we're out fundraiser with a lot of support from people in Mississippi. And so I'm proud to be fighting for the people of Mississippi in this moment.
3: I think Mississippi is a case study, okay? But it's not a foregone conclusion.
4: It's still Mississippi.
3: It is still Mississippi. You know, I know the state well. My daddy was from Mississippi. Shout out there, all the people in Clarksdale.
5: I was just there.
3: Come on now, Clarksdale. And that's rural, honey, right down the street from Tunica. Okay, we still getting pizza out the gas station in that mug, but it's good. I say that to say, in order for Democrats to be competitive across the country, if Democrats really think about taking back power this fall with potentially the Senate, when it comes to 2028, they're going to have to be able to win in places like the South. I am bullish on Mississippi because that state Senate, a supermajority was just broken in the Mississippi State Senate last year because, Democrats flipped two seats. What are your numbers looking like? I've heard you talk about Medicaid. I've heard you talk about the health care.
5: Yeah.
3: How you gonna win this race?
5: Yeah, I mean, just look at...
3: You know, the strategist in me is like, give it to us straight.
4: So notice the chairman didn't start that. The strategist is like, chairman's a policy question.
5: Yeah, I mean, I think you gotta connect the why. Because people are struggling out there. And what they want is a fighter for them. Somebody that's gonna fight to make their lives better, fight for higher wages, lower costs, save our healthcare, save our hospitals. And I think what we did in the primary is further evidence. Without very much attention, we increased turnout by 90%.
3: Of Democrats?
5: Democrats.
3: And you think Republicans are going to vote for you?
5: Absolutely, because they're struggling too. I mean, when you talk about 400,000 Mississippians that don't have health insurance, they ain't just Democrats. When you talk about not having a rural hospital, it's going to be Republicans that suffer from that, too. And her unfavorables are at 55%. 53% want a new United States senator. It's because not only is she a part of the corruption, she's allowing the president to just focus on making money for him and his family. She's focused on going to Las Vegas and taking corporate lobbyist money to stay in nice hotels. She also is just totally absent in the state. She does not campaign. She doesn't do interviews. She's nowhere to be found. And I'm the exact opposite. I'm going everywhere. I'm talking to everyone. I understand I got to get the young people. Mm-hmm. I understand I got to get the disinfected. I understand I got to get the previous Republican voters, because showing up and showing out is how we're going to win this election.
4: So one last point here, because I know we got to go. To paraphrase the good Senator Hyde Smith, I think you're offering a better protein.
3: Scott, come on.
5: Thank you.
3: Thank you for your time. Thank you for joining us at the table. We will be watching your race. After the break, folks, Governor Andy Beshear has issued an ultimatum to Mitch McConnell. Prove you're fit to serve or make room for somebody who is. That's next on The Weeknight.
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3: Earlier today, Kentucky Governor Andy Beshear issued an ultimatum to Senator Mitch McConnell. Show us proof that you're physically and mentally able to serve or resign. Simple.
4: If he can have a 17 minutes conversation with his protege, he can call into any of your news stations for three. All we're asking is just a little bit of proof.
3: Just a little bit. McConnell released another photo yesterday, but a congressional doctor said the 84-year-old is, quote, not medically clear to return to work. It has been 45 days since the fall that first put him in the hospital and 47 days since his last vote in the Senate. I mean, we all were on Twitter that day when he was making all those phone calls to all those folks.
5: Allegedly.

0: still around, not just to friendlies. And I think the thing that is confusing to folks is that the, you know, the pictures are the pictures, but can we hear his voice? What is he doing? That is something that a lot of reporters and a lot of his constituents have questions about.
1: Do we? I don't believe that the people spoke to him. I'm sorry. There's no proof that they have offered up.
2: Just their word.
1: Just their word, which they've lied before. And so I am not going to give them the presumption of the truth. They're going to have to show me. They just can't tell me. And they have not shown us. I mean, even the governor, to your point, Mr. Chairman, I'll say this and I'll be quiet. I am addressing this letter to Senator McConnell under the assumption that he is capable of reading and responding verbally and not incapacitated by means of consciousness or cognition. The governor of Kentucky, that is how he started off his letter to Senator McConnell.
2: Well, and there's a reason for that, because the underlying thread here is how Republicans are playing politics with the seat, because of the timing of declaring a vacancy if one is to be declared. Mm-hmm. If before a date certain in August, I think it's the middle 13th or so of August, the governor gets to a point. After that point, it goes to a special election.
1: Well, right? The governor has said, try me on that.
2: Right. Mm-hmm. And he said, because remember, they changed the rules in Kentucky to avoid this, the governor actually having this authority like governors have in other, mm-hmm. other jurisdictions. I thought the governor's request of John Thune was also interesting. In the letter he asked to McConnell, he asked Thune to, quote, fully investigate McConnell's condition if the center is unwilling to voluntarily show that he still has capacity to conserve. I've seen that letter, Thune responded. I think that's an issue really between Senator McConnell and the people of Kentucky. True. But it's also about how they are represented in your chamber,
0: right,
2: and in your caucus, if that's the case. And I think, look, for me, just do a quick little mic check, you know, check one, check two, Mitch in the house, we're good.
1: Mitch McConnell is getting paid medical leave from the United States Senate. And I think he is on record voting against it for millions of Americans across this country who are not afforded the same opportunity.
0: I think the fact that Beshear, who's the governor of the state, whether or not he's a Democrat or Republican, has not heard from a sitting senator there is confusing and weird. He has missed votes on war powers, judicial nominations, and housing. And you would think that Thune would have a lot of questions about one of his senators doing all that. Mm-hmm. You would think. Coming up next, though, on All In, Chris will take a close look at the newest battleground state polling with just 98 days, folks, until the midterms. That's at 8 o'clock Eastern, right here on MS Now. We're back.
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1: 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Nice, right?
2: Well, that does it for the weeknight. We'll see you back here tomorrow at 7 p.m. Eastern. Sky and Amanda Roberts, the brother and sister-in-law of Virginia Giuffre, will join us on the eve of the Senate Judiciary Committee's vote on Ty Blanchard's nomination to be Donald Trump's permanent attorney general. In the meantime, y'all can join us and follow us on social media at Weeknight MS Now. You'll find all kinds of good fun over there, so do it. Thanks for watching. All In with Chris Hayes is going to start in about 3, 2, 1. Oh, hell, now.
3: Tonight on All In.
4: And the fake news goes, affordability, affordability. I said, what's affordability? What's that all about?
3: The president hones his winning message for the midterms.
5: The president, I think, gets his clear message when he says, I don't care about the midterms. Clearly, he does care about the midterms.
3: Tonight, new polling gives Democrats reason to be optimistic and gives Trump reason to do anything he can to stop them.
4: You got to win the midterms, because if we don't win the midterms, it's just going to be, I mean, they'll find a reason to impeach me. I'll get impeached.
3: Then, missing Mitch McConnell, the pros and cons of having the senator out of action.
6: Not having Mitch McConnell show up isn't necessarily a bad thing, because he certainly doesn't show up to help the American people.
3: Plus, Donald Trump's new drama with his old buddy, Netanyahu.
7: I heard Bibi announce that. I said, why didn't you just tell it to me? Why do you have to announce it to the world?
3: When All In starts right now. Good evening from New York. I'm Chris Hayes. We are now 98 days out from the midterm elections. Right now, the projection is that this is going to be very, very close. And a big reason for that, particularly on the Senate side, is that Donald Trump is just very, very unpopular. Look at any poll over the last few weeks, even the last month. But look at this poll today from YouGov. It shows Donald Trump at just 34% approval. That's the lowest he's ever been in either term in that poll. That's real, real bad. While the president works to basically enrich himself or play with his various toys, the Republican-controlled Congress knows he's weaker because it's defying him more and more as lawmakers sprint to the August recess. Meanwhile, the Democratic Party, despite facing a lot of headwinds, well chronicled, I think, particularly over the last week or so, including a national party, a DNC that's effectively broke, some very intense coalitional conflicts that continue to play out, has more or less gotten its act together enough to field a bunch of really strong candidates, changing several races Republicans expected to win easily into toss-ups. Last night, we spoke with the new Maine Democrat.